from dropsy. Jesus asked the Pharisees and experts in the law, "Is it lawful to heal on the Sabbath or not?" But they remained silent. So taking hold of the man, he healed him and sent him away. Then he asked them, "If one of you has a son or an ox that falls into a well on the Sabbath day, will you not immediately pull him out?" And they had nothing to say. When he noticed how the guests picked the places of honor at the table, he told them this parable. When someone invites you to a wedding feast, do not take the place of honor, for a person more distinguished than you may have been invited. If so, the host who invited both of you will come and say to you, "Give this man your seat." Then, humiliated, you will have to take the least important place. But when you are invited, take the lowest place, so that when your host comes, he will say to you, "Friend, move up to a better place." Then you will be honored in the presence of all your fellow guests. For everyone who exalts himself will be humbled, and he who humbles himself will be exalted. Then Jesus said to his host, "When you give a luncheon or dinner, do not invite your friends, your brothers or relatives, or your rich neighbors. If you do, they may invite you back, and so you will be repaid. But when you give a banquet, invite the poor, the crippled, the lame, the blind, and you will be blessed. Although they cannot repay you, you will be repaid at the resurrection of the righteous." When one of those at the table with him heard this, he said to Jesus, "Blessed is the man who will eat at the feast in the kingdom of God." Jesus replied, "A certain man was preparing a great banquet and invited many guests. At the time of the banquet, he sent his servant to tell those who had been invited, 'Come, for everything is now ready.' But they all alike began to make excuses. The first said, 'I have just bought a field, and I must go and see it. Please excuse me.' Another said, 'I have just bought 5 yoke of oxen and am on my way to try them out. Please excuse me.' Still another said, 'I just got married, so I can't come.' The servant came back and reported this to his master. Then the owner of the house became angry and ordered his servant, 'Go out quickly into the streets and alleys of the town and bring in the poor, the crippled, the blind, and the lame.' 'Sir,' the servant said, 'what you ordered has been done, but there is still room.' Then the master told his servant, 'Go out to the roads and country lanes and make them come in, so that my house will be full. I tell you, not one of those men who were invited will get a taste of my banquet.'" Large crowds were traveling with Jesus, and turning to them he said, "If anyone comes to me and does not hate his father and mother, his wife and children, his brothers and sisters, yes, even his own life, he cannot be my disciple. And anyone who does not carry his cross and follow me cannot be my disciple. Suppose one of you wants to build a tower. Will he not first sit down and estimate the cost to see if he has enough money to complete it? For if he lays the foundation and is not able to finish it, everyone who sees it will ridicule him, saying, 'This fellow began to build and was not able to finish.' Or suppose a king is about to go to war against another king. Will he not first sit down and consider whether he is able with 10,000 men to oppose the one coming against him with 20,000? If he is not able, he will send a delegation while the other is still a long way off and will ask for terms of peace. In the same way, any of you who does not give up everything he has cannot be my disciple. Salt is good, but if it loses its saltiness, how can it be made salty again? It is fit neither for the soil nor for the manure pile. It is thrown out. He who has ears to hear, let him hear." Chapter 15. Now the tax collectors and sinners were all gathering around to hear him. But the Pharisees and the teachers of the law muttered, "This man welcomes sinners and eats with them." Then Jesus told them this parable. "Suppose one of you has 100 sheep and loses one of them. Does he not leave the 99 in the open country and go after the lost sheep until he finds it? And when he finds it, he joyfully puts it on his shoulders and goes home. Then he calls his friends and neighbors together and says, 'Rejoice with me, I have found my lost sheep.' I tell you that in the same way there will be more rejoicing in heaven over one sinner who repents than over 99 righteous persons who do not need to repent. Or suppose a woman has 10 silver coins and loses one. Does she not light a lamp, sweep the house, and search carefully until she finds it? And when she finds it,
She calls her friends and neighbors together and says, "Rejoice with me. I have found my lost coin." In the same way, I tell you, there is rejoicing in the presence of the angels of God over one sinner who repents. Jesus continued, "There was a man who had two sons. The younger one said to his father, 'Father, give me my share of the estate.' So he divided his property between them. Not long after that, the younger son got together all he had, set off for a distant country, and there squandered his wealth in wild living. After he had spent everything, there was a severe famine in that whole country, and he began to be in need. So he went and hired himself out to a citizen of that country, who sent him to his fields to feed pigs. He longed to fill his stomach with the pods that the pigs were eating, but no one gave him anything. When he came to his senses, he said, 'How many of my father's hired men have food to spare? And here I am starving to death. I will set out and go back to my father and say to him, Father, I have sinned against heaven and against you. I am no longer worthy to be called your son. Make me like one of your hired men.' So he got up and went to his father. But while he was still a long way off, his father saw him and was filled with compassion for him. He ran to his son, threw his arms around him, and kissed him. The son said to him, 'Father, I have sinned against heaven and against you. I am no longer worthy to be called your son.' But the father said to his servants, 'Quick, bring the best robe and put it on him. Put a ring on his finger and sandals on his feet. Bring the fattened calf and kill it. Let's have a feast and celebrate. For this son of mine was dead and is alive again. He was lost and is found.' So they began to celebrate. Meanwhile, the older son was in the field. When he came near the house, he heard music and dancing. So he called one of the servants and asked him what was going on. 'Your brother has come,' he replied, 'and your father has killed a fattened calf because he has him back safe and sound.' The older brother became angry and refused to go in. So his father went out and pleaded with him. But he answered his father, 'Look, all these years I've been slaving for you and never disobeyed your orders. Yet you never gave me even a young goat so I could celebrate with my friends. But when this son of yours who has squandered your property with prostitutes comes home, you kill the fattened calf for him.' 'My son,' the father said, 'you're always with me, and everything I have is yours. But we had to celebrate and be glad, because this brother of yours was dead and is alive again. He was lost and is found.'" Chapter 16. Jesus told his disciples, "There was a rich man whose manager was accused of wasting his possessions. So he called him in and asked him, 'What is this I hear about you? Give an account of your management, because you cannot be manager any longer.' The manager said to himself, 'What shall I do now? My master is taking away my job. I'm not strong enough to dig, and I'm ashamed to beg. I'll know what I'll do, so that when I lose my job here, people will welcome me into their houses.' So he called in each one of his master's debtors. He asked the first, 'How much do you owe my master?' 800 gallons of olive oil,' he replied. The manager told him, 'Take your bill, sit down quickly and make it 400. Then he asked the second, 'How much do you owe?' 1,000 bushels of wheat,' he replied. He told him, 'Take your bill and make it 800. The master commended the dishonest manager because he had acted shrewdly. For the people of this world are more shrewd in dealing with their own kind than are the people of the light. I tell you, use worldly wealth to gain friends for yourselves, so that when it is gone, you will be welcomed into eternal dwellings. Whoever can be trusted with very little can also be trusted with much, and whoever is dishonest with very little will also be dishonest with much. So if you have not been trustworthy in handling worldly wealth, who will trust you with true riches? And if you have not been trustworthy with someone else's property, who will give you property of your own? No servant can serve two masters. Either he will hate the one and love the other, or he will be devoted to the one and despise the other.
You cannot serve both God and money. The Pharisees, who loved money, heard all this and were sneering at Jesus. He said to them, "You are the ones who justify yourselves in the eyes of men, but God knows your hearts. What is highly valued among men is detestable in God's sight." The law and the prophets were proclaimed until John. Since that time, the good news of the kingdom of God is being preached, and everyone is forcing his way into it. It is easier for heaven and earth to disappear than for the least stroke of a pen to drop out of the law. Anyone who divorces his wife and marries another woman commits adultery, and the man who marries a divorced woman commits adultery. There was a rich man who was dressed in purple and fine linen and lived in luxury every day. At his gate was laid a beggar named Lazarus, covered with sores and longing to eat what fell from the rich man's table. Even the dogs came and licked his sores. The time came when the beggar died, and the angels carried him to Abraham's side. The rich man also died and was buried. In hell, where he was in torment, he looked up and saw Abraham far away with Lazarus by his side. So he called to him, "Father Abraham, have pity on me and send Lazarus to dip the tip of his finger in water and cool my tongue, because I am in agony in this fire." But Abraham replied, "Son, remember that in your lifetime you received your good things, while Lazarus received bad things. But now he is comforted here, and you are in agony. And besides all this, between us and you a great chasm has been fixed, so that those who want to go from here to you cannot, nor can anyone cross over from there to us." He answered, "Then I beg you, Father, send Lazarus to my father's house, for I have five brothers. Let him warn them, so that they will not also come to this place of torment." Abraham replied, "They have Moses and the prophets. Let them listen to them." "No, Father Abraham," he said, "but if someone from the dead goes to them, they will repent." He said to him, "If they do not listen to Moses and the prophets, they will not be convinced even if someone rises from the dead." Chapter 17. Jesus said to his disciples, "Things that cause people to sin are bound to come, but woe to that person through whom they come. It would be better for him to be thrown into the sea with a millstone tied around his neck than for him to cause one of these little ones to sin. So watch yourselves. If your brother sins, rebuke him, and if he repents, forgive him. If he sins against you 7 times in a day and 7 times comes back to you and says, 'I repent,' forgive him." The apostles said to the Lord, "Increase our faith." He replied, "If you have faith as small as a mustard seed, you can say to this mulberry tree, 'Be uprooted and planted in the sea,' and it will obey you. Suppose one of you had a servant plowing or looking after the sheep. Would he say to the servant when he comes in from the field, 'Come along now and sit down to eat'? Would he not rather say, 'Prepare my supper, get yourself ready, and wait on me while I eat and drink? After that, you may eat and drink.' Would he thank the servant because he did what he was told to do? So you also, when you have done everything you were told to do, should say, 'We are unworthy servants. We have only done our duty.'" Now on his way to Jerusalem, Jesus traveled along the border between Samaria and Galilee. As he was going into a village, 10 men who had leprosy met him. They stood at a distance and called out in a loud voice, "Jesus, Master, have pity on us." When he saw them, he said, "Go, show yourselves to the priest." And as they went, they were cleansed. One of them, when he saw he was healed, came back, praising God in a loud voice. He threw himself at Jesus' feet and thanked him. And he was a Samaritan. Jesus asked, "Were not all 10 cleansed? Where are the other 9? Was no one found to return and give praise to God except this foreigner?" Then he said to him, "Rise and go. Your faith has made you well." Once having been asked by the Pharisees when the kingdom of God would come, Jesus replied,
The kingdom of God does not come with your careful observation, nor will people say, here it is or there it is, because the kingdom of God is within you. Then he said to his disciples, the time is coming when you will long to see one of the days of the Son of Man, but you will not see it. Men will tell you, there he is, or here he is. Do not go running after them. For the Son of Man in his day will be like the lightning, which flashes and lights up the sky from one end to the other. But first he must suffer many things, and be rejected by this generation. Just as it was in the days of Noah, so also will it be in the days of the Son of Man. People were eating, drinking, marrying, and being given in marriage up to the day Noah entered the ark. Then the flood came and destroyed them all. It was the same in the days of Lot. People were eating and drinking, buying and selling, planting and building. But the day Lot left Sodom, fire and sulfur rained down from heaven and destroyed them all. It will be just like this on the day the Son of Man is revealed. On that day, no one who is on the roof of his house with his goods inside should go down to get them. Likewise, no one in the field should go back for anything. Remember Lot's wife. Whoever tries to keep his life will lose it, and whoever loses his life will preserve it. I tell you, on that night, two people will be in one bed, one will be taken and the other left. Two women will be grinding grain together, one will be taken and the other left. Where, Lord? They asked. He replied, where there is a dead body, there the vultures will gather. Chapter 18. Then Jesus told his disciples a parable to show them that they should always pray and not give up. He said, in a certain town there was a judge who neither feared God nor cared about men. And there was a widow in that town who kept coming to him with the plea, grant me justice against my adversary. For some time he refused. But finally he said to himself, even though I don't fear God or care about men, yet because this widow keeps bothering me, I will see that she gets justice, so that she won't eventually wear me out with her coming. And the Lord said, listen to what the unjust judge says. And will not God bring about justice for his chosen ones, who cry out to him day and night? Will he keep putting them off? I tell you, he will see that they get justice, and quickly. However, when the Son of Man comes, will he find faith on earth? To some who were confident of their own righteousness and looked down on everybody else, Jesus told this parable. Two men went up to the temple to pray, one a Pharisee, the other a tax collector. The Pharisee stood up and prayed about himself, God, I thank you that I'm not like the other men, robbers, evildoers, adulterers, or even like this tax collector. I fast twice a week and give a tenth of all I get. But the tax collector stood at a distance. He would not even look up to heaven, but beat his breast and said, God, have mercy on me, a sinner. I tell you that this man, rather than the other, went home justified before God. For everyone who exalts himself will be humbled, and he who humbles himself will be exalted. People were also bringing babies to Jesus to have him touch them. When the disciples saw this, they rebuked them. But Jesus called the children to him and said, let the little children come to me, and do not hinder them, for the kingdom of God belongs to such as these. I tell you the truth, anyone who will not receive the kingdom of God like a little child will never enter it. A certain ruler asked him, good teacher, what must I do to inherit eternal life? Why do you call me good? Jesus answered. No one is good except God alone. You know the commandments. Do not commit adultery, do not murder, do not steal, do not give false testimony. Honor your father and mother. All these I have kept since I was a boy, he said. When Jesus heard this, he said to him, you still lack one thing. Sell everything you have and give to the poor, and you will have treasure in heaven. Then come, follow me. When he heard this, he became very sad because he was a man of great wealth. Jesus looked at him and said,
how hard it is for the rich to enter the kingdom of God. Indeed, it is easier for a camel

0: eternal life. Jesus took the 12 aside and told them, "We are going up to Jerusalem, and everything that is written by the prophets about the Son of Man will be fulfilled. He will be handed over to the Gentiles. They will mock him, insult him, spit on him, flog him, and kill him. On the third day, he will rise again." The disciples did not understand any of this. Its meaning was hidden from them, and they did not know what he was talking about. As Jesus approached Jericho, a blind man was sitting by the roadside begging. When he heard the crowd going by, he asked what was happening. They told him, "Jesus of Nazareth is passing by." He called out, "Jesus, Son of David, have mercy on me." Those who led the way rebuked him and told him to be quiet. But he shouted all the more, "Son of David, have mercy on me." Jesus stopped and ordered the man to be brought to him. When he came near, Jesus asked him, "What do you want me to do for you?"
1: "Lord, I want to see," he replied.
0: Jesus said to him, "Receive your sight. Your faith has healed you." Immediately he received his sight and followed Jesus, praising God. When all the people saw it, they also praised God. Chapter 19. Jesus entered Jericho and was passing through. A man was there by the name of Zacchaeus. He was a chief tax collector and was wealthy. He wanted to see who Jesus was, but being a short man, he could not because of the crowd. So he ran ahead and climbed a sycamore fig tree to see him, since Jesus was coming that way. When Jesus reached the spot, he looked up and said to him, "Zacchaeus, come down immediately. I must stay at your house today." So he came down at once and welcomed him gladly. All the people saw this and began to mutter, "He has gone to be the guest of a sinner." But Zacchaeus stood up and said to the Lord, "Look, Lord, here and now I give half of my possessions to the poor, and if I have cheated anybody out of anything, I will pay back four times the amount." Jesus said to him, "Today salvation has come to this house, because this man too is a son of Abraham. For the Son of Man came to seek and to save what was lost." While they were listening to this, he went on to tell them a parable because he was near Jerusalem and the people thought that the kingdom of God was going to appear at once. He said, "A man of noble birth went to a distant country to have himself appointed king and then to return. So he called 10 of his servants and gave them 10 minas. 'Put this money to work,' he said, 'until I come back.' But his subjects hated him and sent a delegation after him to say, 'We don't want this man to be our king.' He was made king, however, and returned home. Then he sent for the servants to whom he had given the money in order to find out what they had gained with it. The first one came and said, 'Sir, your mina has earned 10 more.' 'Well done, my good servant,' his master replied. 'Because you have been trustworthy in a very small matter, take charge of 10 cities.' The second came and said, 'Sir, your mina has earned 5 more.' His master answered, 'You take charge of 5 cities.' Then another servant came and said, 'Sir, here is your mina. I have kept it, laid it away in a piece of cloth. I was afraid of you because you are a hard man. You take out what you did not put in, and reap what you did not sow.' His master replied, 'I will judge you by your own words, you wicked servant. You knew, did you, that I am a hard man, taking out what I did not put in, and reaping what I did not sow? Why then didn't you put my money on deposit so that when I came back I could have collected it with interest?' Then he said to those standing by, 'Take this mina away from him and give it to the one who has 10 minas.' 'Sir,' they said, 'he already has 10. He replied, "I tell you, to everyone who has, more will be given. But as for the one who has nothing, even what he has will be taken away. But those enemies of mine, who did not want me to be king over them, bring them here and kill them in front of me.'" After Jesus had said this, he went on ahead, going up to Jerusalem. As he approached Bethphage and Bethany at the hill called the Mount of Olives, he sent 2 of his disciples, saying to them, "Go to the village ahead of you, and as you enter it, you will find a colt tied there, which no one has ever ridden.

untie it and bring it here. If anyone asks you, why are you untying it? Tell him, the Lord needs it. Those who were sent ahead went and found it just as he had told them. As they were untying the colt, its owners asked them, why are you untying the colt? They replied, the Lord needs it. They brought it to Jesus, threw their cloaks on the colt, and put Jesus on it. As he went along, people spread their cloaks on the road. When he came near the place where the road goes down the Mount of Olives, the whole crowd of disciples began joyfully to praise God in loud voices for all the miracles they had seen. Blessed is the King who comes in the name of the Lord. Peace in heaven and glory in the highest. Some of the Pharisees in the crowd said to Jesus, Teacher, rebuke your disciples. I tell you, he replied, if they keep quiet, the stones will cry out. As he approached Jerusalem and saw the city, he wept over it and said, If you, even you, had only known on this day what would bring you peace, but now it is hidden from your eyes. The days will come upon you when your enemies will build an embankment against you and encircle you and hem you in on every side. They will dash you to the ground, you and the children within your walls. They will not leave one stone on another because you did not recognize the time of God's coming to you. Then he entered the temple area and began driving out those who were selling. It is written, he said to them, my house will be a house of prayer, but you have made it a den of robbers. Every day he was teaching at the temple, but the chief priests, the teachers of the law, and the leaders among the people were trying to kill him. Yet they could not find any way to do it, because all the people hung on his words. Chapter 20. One day as he was teaching the people in the temple courts and preaching the gospel, the chief priests and the teachers of the law, together with the elders, came up to him. Tell us, by what authority are you doing these things? They said. Who gave you this authority? He replied, I will ask you a question. Tell me, John's baptism, was it from heaven or from men? They discussed it among themselves and said, If we say from heaven, he will ask, Why didn't you believe him? But if we say from men, all the people will stone us because they are persuaded that John was a prophet. So they answered, We don't know where it was from. Jesus said, Neither will I tell you by what authority I am doing these things. He went on to tell the people this parable. A man planted a vineyard, rented it to some farmers, and went away for a long time. At harvest time, he sent a servant to the tenants, so they would give him some of the fruit of the vineyard. But the tenants beat him and sent him away empty-handed. He sent another servant, but that one also they beat and treated shamefully and sent away empty-handed. He sent still a third, and they wounded him and threw him out. Then the owner of the vineyard said, What shall I do? I will send my son whom I love. Perhaps they will respect him. But when the tenants saw him, they talked the matter over. This is the heir, they said. Let's kill him, and the inheritance will be ours. So they threw him out of the vineyard and killed him. What then will the owner of the vineyard do to them? He will come and kill those tenants and give the vineyard to others. When the people heard this, they said, May this never be. Jesus looked directly at them and asked, Then what is the meaning of that which is written? The stone the builders rejected has become the capstone. Everyone who falls on that stone will be broken to pieces, but he on whom it falls will be crushed. The teachers of the law and the chief priests looked for a way to arrest him immediately because they knew he had spoken this parable against them, but they were afraid of the people. Keeping a close watch on him, they sent spies who pretended to be honest. They hoped to catch Jesus in something he said so that they might hand him over to the power and authority of the governor. So the spies questioned him, Teacher, we know that you speak and teach what is right, and that you do not show partiality but teach the way of God in accordance with the truth. Is it right for us to pay taxes to Caesar or not? He saw through their duplicity and said to them, Show me a denarius. Whose portrait and inscription are on it? Caesar's, they replied. He said to them,
then give to Caesar what is Caesar's, and to God what is God's. They were unable to trap him in what he had said there in public, and astonished by his answer, they became silent. Some of the Sadducees, who say there is no resurrection, came to Jesus with a question. "Teacher," they said, "Moses wrote for us that if a man's brother dies and leaves a wife but no children, the man must marry the widow and have children for his brother. Now there were seven brothers. The first one married a woman and died childless. The second and then the third married her, and in the same way the seven died, leaving no children. Finally, the woman died too. Now then, at the resurrection, whose wife will she be, since the seven were married to her?" Jesus replied, "The people of this age marry and are given in marriage, but those who are considered worthy of taking part in that age and in the resurrection from the dead will neither marry nor be given in marriage, and they can no longer die, for they are like the angels. They are God's children, since they are children of the resurrection. But in the account of the bush, even Moses showed that the dead rise, for he calls the Lord the God of Abraham, the God of Isaac, and the God of Jacob. He is not the God of the dead, but of the living, for to him all are alive." Some of the teachers of the law responded, "Well said, teacher," and no one dared to ask him any more questions. Then Jesus said to them, "How is it that they say the Christ is the son of David? David himself declares in the book of Psalms, 'The Lord said to my Lord, sit at my right hand until I make your enemies a footstool for your feet.' David calls him Lord. How then can he be his son?" While all the people were listening, Jesus said to his disciples, "Beware of the teachers of the law. They like to walk around in flowing robes and love to be greeted in the marketplaces and have the most important seats in the synagogues and the places of honor at banquets. They devour widows' houses and for a show make lengthy prayers. Such men will be punished most severely." Chapter 21. As he looked up, Jesus saw the rich putting their gifts into the temple treasury. He also saw a poor widow put in two very small copper coins. "I tell you the truth," he said, "this poor widow has put in more than all the others. All these people gave their gifts out of their wealth, but she, out of her poverty, put in all she had to live on." Some of his disciples were remarking about how the temple was adorned with beautiful stones and with gifts dedicated to God. But Jesus said, "As for what you see here, the time will come when not one stone will be left on another. Every one of them will be thrown down." "Teacher," they asked, "when will these things happen? And what will be the sign that they are about to take place?" He replied, "Watch out that you are not deceived. For many will come in my name, claiming, 'I am he,' and the time is near. Do not follow them. When you hear of wars and revolutions, do not be frightened. These things must happen first, but the end will not come right away." Then he said to them, "Nation will rise against nation and kingdom against kingdom. There will be great earthquakes, famines, and pestilences in various places, and fearful events and great signs from heaven. But before all this, they will lay hands on you and persecute you. They will deliver you to synagogues and prisons, and you will be brought before kings and governors, and all on account of my name. This will result in your being witnesses to them. But make up your mind not to worry beforehand how you will defend yourselves, for I will give you words and wisdom that none of your adversaries will be able to resist or contradict. You will be betrayed even by parents, brothers, relatives, and friends, and they will put some of you to death. All men will hate you because of me, but not a hair of your head will perish. By standing firm, you will gain life. When you see Jerusalem being surrounded by armies, you will know that its desolation is near. Then let those who are in Judea flee to the mountains. Let those in the city get out, and let those in the country not enter the city. For this is the time of punishment in fulfillment of all that has been written. How dreadful it will be in those days for pregnant women and nursing mothers! There will be great distress in the land and wrath against this people. They will fall by the sword and will be taken as prisoners to all the nations.
Jerusalem will be trampled on by the Gentiles until the times of the Gentiles are fulfilled. There will be signs on the sun, moon, and stars. On the earth, nations will be in anguish and perplexity at the roaring and tossing of the sea. Men will faint from terror, apprehensive of what is coming on the world, for the heavenly bodies will be shaken. At that time, they will see the Son of Man coming in a cloud with power and great glory. When these things begin to take place, stand up and lift up your heads, because your redemption is drawing near. He told them this parable. Look at the fig tree and all the trees. When they sprout leaves, you can see for yourselves and know that summer is near. Even so, when you see these things happening, you know that the kingdom of God is near. I tell you the truth, this generation will certainly not pass away until all these things have happened. Heaven and earth will pass away, but my words will never pass away. Be careful, or your hearts will be weighed down with dissipation, drunkenness, and the anxieties of life, and that day will close on you unexpectedly like a trap. For it will come upon all those who live on the face of the whole earth. Be always on the watch and pray that you may be able to escape all that is about to happen, and that you may be able to stand before the Son of Man. Each day Jesus was teaching at the temple, and each evening he went out to spend the night on the hill called the Mount of Olives. And all the people came early in the morning to hear him at the temple. Chapter 22. Now the feast of unleavened bread, called the Passover, was approaching. And the chief priests and the teachers of the law were looking for some way to get rid of Jesus, for they were afraid of the people. Then Satan entered Judas, called Iscariot, one of the 12. And Judas went to the chief priest and the officers of the temple guard and discussed with them how he might betray Jesus. They were delighted and agreed to give him money. He consented and watched for an opportunity to hand Jesus over to them when no crowd was present. Then came the day of the unleavened bread, on which the Passover lamb had to be sacrificed. Jesus sent Peter and John, saying, "Go and make preparations for us to eat the Passover." "Where do you want us to prepare for it?" they asked. He replied, "As you enter the city, a man carrying a jar of water will meet you. Follow him to the house that he enters and say to the owner of the house, 'The teacher asks, where is the guest room where I may eat the Passover with my disciples?' He will show you a large upper room, all furnished. Make preparations there." They left and found things just as Jesus had told them, so they prepared the Passover. When the hour came, Jesus and his disciples reclined at the table, and he said to them, "I have eagerly desired to eat this Passover with you before I suffer, for I tell you, I will not eat it again until it finds fulfillment in the kingdom of God." After taking the cup, he gave thanks and said, "Take this and divide it among you, for I tell you, I will not drink again of the fruit of the vine until the kingdom of God comes." And he took bread, gave thanks and broke it, and gave it to them, saying, "This is my body given for you. Do this in remembrance of me." In the same way, after the supper, he took the cup, saying, "This cup is the new covenant in my blood, which is poured out for you. But the hand of him who is going to betray me is with mine on the table. The Son of Man will go as it has been decreed, but woe to that man who betrays him." They began to question among themselves which of them it might be who would do this. Also a dispute arose among them as to which of them was considered to be greatest. Jesus said to them, "The kings of the Gentiles lord it over them, and those who exercise authority over them call themselves benefactors. But you are not to be like that. Instead, the greatest among you should be like the youngest, and the one who rules like the one who serves. For who is greater, the one who is at the table or the one who serves? Is it not the one who is at the table? But I am among you as one who serves. You are those who have stood with me in my trials, and I confer on you a kingdom just as my Father conferred one on me, so that you may eat and drink at my table in my kingdom and sit on thrones judging the 12 tribes of Israel. Simon, Simon, Satan has asked to sift you as wheat. But I have prayed for you, Simon, that your faith may not fail. And when you have turned back, strengthen your brothers."
But he replied, Lord, I am ready to go with you to prison and to death. Jesus answered, I tell you, Peter, before the rooster crows today, you will deny 3 times that you know me. Then Jesus asked them, When I sent you without purse, bag, or sandals, did you lack anything? Nothing, they answered. He said to them, But now if you have a purse, take it, and also a bag. And if you don't have a sword, sell your cloak and buy one. It is written, And he was numbered with the transgressors. And I tell you that this must be fulfilled in me. Yes, what is written about me is reaching its fulfillment. The disciples said, See, Lord, here are 2 swords. That is enough, he replied. Jesus went out as usual to the Mount of Olives, and his disciples followed him. On reaching the place, he said to them, Pray that you will not fall into temptation. He withdrew about a stone's throw beyond them, knelt down and prayed, Father, if you are willing, take this cup from me. Yet not my will, but yours be done. An angel from heaven appeared to him and strengthened him. And being in anguish, he prayed more earnestly, and his sweat was like drops of blood falling to the ground. When he rose from prayer and went back to the disciples, he found them asleep, exhausted from sorrow. Why are you sleeping? He asked them. Get up and pray, so that you will not fall into temptation. While he was still speaking, a crowd came up, and the man who was called Judas, one of the 12, was leading them. He approached Jesus to kiss him, but Jesus asked him, Judas, are you betraying the Son of Man with a kiss? When Jesus' followers saw what was going to happen, they said, Lord, should we strike with our swords? And one of them struck the servant of the high priest, cutting off his right ear. But Jesus answered, No more of this. And he touched the man's ear and healed him. Then Jesus said to the chief priests, the officers of the temple guard, and the elders who had come for him, Am I leading a rebellion that you have come with swords and clubs? Every day I was with you in the temple courts, and you did not lay a hand on me. But this is your hour, when darkness reigns. Then seizing him, they led him away and took him into the house of the high priest. Peter followed at a distance. But when they had kindled a fire in the middle of the courtyard and had sat down together, Peter sat down with them. A servant girl saw him seated there in the firelight. She looked closely at him and said, This man was with him. But he denied it. Woman, I don't know him, he said. A little later, someone else saw him and said, You also are one of them. Man, I am not, Peter replied. About an hour later, another asserted, Certainly this fellow was with him, for he is a Galilean. Peter replied, Man, I don't know what you're talking about. Just as he was speaking, the rooster crowed. The Lord turned and looked straight at Peter. Then Peter remembered the word the Lord had spoken to him. Before the rooster crows today, you will disown me 3 times. And he went outside and wept bitterly. The men who were guarding Jesus began mocking and beating him. They blindfolded him and demanded, Prophesy, who hit you? And they said many other insulting things to him. At daybreak, the council of the elders of the people, both the chief priests and the teachers of the law, met together, and Jesus was led before them. If you are the Christ, they said, tell us. Jesus answered, If I tell you, you will not believe me. And if I asked you, you would not answer. But from now on, the Son of Man will be seated at the right hand of the mighty God. They all asked, Are you then the Son of God? He replied, You are right in saying I am. Then they said, Why do we need any more testimony? We have heard it from his own lips. Chapter 23. Then the whole assembly rose and led him off to Pilate. And they began to accuse him, saying, We have found this man subverting our nation. He opposes payment of taxes to Caesar and claims to be Christ, a king. So Pilate asked Jesus, Are you the king of the Jews? Yes, it is as you say, Jesus replied. Then Pilate announced to the chief priests and the crowd,
I find no basis for a charge against this man. But they insisted. He stirs up the people all over Judea by his teaching. He started in Galilee and has come all the way here. On hearing this, Pilate asked if the man was a Galilean. When he learned that Jesus was under Herod's jurisdiction, he sent him to Herod, who was also in Jerusalem at that time. When Herod saw Jesus, he was greatly pleased because for a long time he had been wanting to see him. From what he had heard about him, he hoped to see him perform some miracle. He plied him with many questions, but Jesus gave him no answer. The chief priests and the teachers of the law were standing there vehemently accusing him. Then Herod and his soldiers ridiculed and mocked him. Dressing him in an elegant robe, they sent him back to Pilate. That day, Herod and Pilate became friends. Before this, they had been enemies. Pilate called together the chief priests, the rulers, and the people and said to them, "You brought me this man as one who was inciting the people to rebellion. I've examined him in your presence and have found no basis for your charges against him. Neither has Herod, for he sent him back to us. As you can see, he has done nothing deserving death. Therefore, I will punish him and then release him." With one voice they cried out, "Away with this man! Release Barabbas to us!" Barabbas had been thrown into prison for an insurrection in the city and for murder. Wanting to release Jesus, Pilate appealed to them again. But they kept shouting, "Crucify him! Crucify him!" For the third time he spoke to them. "Why? What crime has this man committed? I have found in him no grounds for the death penalty. Therefore I will have him punished and then release him." But with loud shouts they insistently demanded that he be crucified. And their shouts prevailed. So Pilate decided to grant their demand. He released the man who had been thrown into prison for insurrection and murder, the one they asked for, and surrendered Jesus to their will. As they led him away, they seized Simon from Cyrene, who was on his way in from the country, and put the cross on him and made him carry it behind Jesus. A large number of people followed him, including women who mourned and wailed for him. Jesus turned and said to them, "Daughters of Jerusalem, do not weep for me. Weep for yourselves and for your children. For the time will come when you will say, 'Blessed are the barren women, the wombs that never bore, and the breasts that never nursed.' Then they will say to the mountains, 'Fall on us,' and to the hills, 'Cover us.' For if men do these things when the tree is green, what will happen when it is dry?" Two other men, both criminals, were also led out with him to be executed. When they came to the place called the Skull, there they crucified him along with the criminals, one on his right, the other on his left. Jesus said, "Father, forgive them, for they do not know what they are doing." And they divided up his clothes by casting lots. The people stood watching, and the rulers even sneered at him. They said, "He saved others. Let him save himself if he is the Christ of God, the Chosen One." The soldiers also came up and mocked him. They offered him wine, vinegar, and said, "If you are the King of the Jews, save yourself." There was a written notice above him, which read, "This is the King of the Jews." One of the criminals who hung there hurled insults at him. "Aren't you the Christ? Save yourself and us." But the other criminal rebuked him. "Don't you fear God?" he said. "Since you are under the same sentence, we are punished justly, for we are getting what our deeds deserve. But this man has done nothing wrong." Then he said, "Jesus, remember me when you come into your kingdom." Jesus answered him, "I tell you the truth. Today you will be with me in paradise." It was now about the sixth hour, and darkness came over the whole land until the ninth hour.
for the sun stopped shining, and the curtain of the temple was torn in two. Jesus called out with a loud voice, "Father, into your hands I commit my spirit." When he had said this, he breathed his last. The centurion, seeing what had happened, praised God and said, "Surely, this was a righteous man." When all the people who had gathered to witness this sight saw what took place, they beat their breasts and went away. But all those who knew him, including the women who had followed him from Galilee, stood at a distance watching these things. Now there was a man named Joseph, a member of the council, a good and upright man, who had not consented to their decision and action. He came from the Judean town of Arimathea and was waiting for the kingdom of God. Going to Pilate, he asked for Jesus' body. Then he took it down, wrapped it in linen cloth, and placed it in a tomb cut in the rock, one in which no one had yet been laid. It was preparation day, and the Sabbath was about to begin. The women who had come with Jesus from Galilee followed Joseph and saw the tomb and how his body was laid in it. Then they went home and prepared spices and perfumes. But they rested on the Sabbath in obedience to the commandment. Chapter 24. On the first day of the week, very early in the morning, the women took the spices they had prepared and went to the tomb. They found the stone rolled away from the tomb, but when they entered, they did not find the body of the Lord Jesus. While they were wondering about this, suddenly two men in clothes that gleamed like lightning stood beside them. In their fright, the women bowed down with their faces to the ground, but the men said to them, "Why do you look for the living among the dead? He is not here. He has risen. Remember how he told you while he was still with you in Galilee. The Son of Man must be delivered into the hands of sinful men, be crucified, and on the third day be raised again." Then they remembered his words. When they came back from the tomb, they told all these things to the 11 and to all the others. It was Mary Magdalene, Joanna, Mary the mother of James, and the others with them who told this to the apostles. But they did not believe the women because their words seemed to them like nonsense. Peter, however, got up and ran to the tomb. Bending over, he saw the strips of linen lying by themselves, and he went away, wondering to himself what had happened. Now that same day, two of them were going to a village called Emmaus, about 7 miles from Jerusalem. They were talking with each other about everything that had happened. As they talked and discussed these things with each other, Jesus himself came up and walked along with them. But they were kept from recognizing him. He asked them, "What are you discussing together as you walk along?" They stood still, their faces downcast. One of them, named Cleopas, asked him, "Are you only a visitor to Jerusalem? And do not know the things that have happened there in these days?" "What things?" he asked. "About Jesus of Nazareth," they replied. "He was a prophet, powerful in word and deed before God and all the people. The chief priest and our rulers handed him over to be sentenced to death, and they crucified him, but we had hoped that he was the one who was going to redeem Israel. And what is more, it is the third day since all this took place. In addition, some of our women amazed us. They went to the tomb early this morning, but didn't find his body. They came and told us that they had seen a vision of angels who said he was alive. Then some of our companions went to the tomb and found it just as the women had said, but him they did not see." He said to them, "How foolish you are, and how slow of heart to believe all that the prophets have spoken. Did not the Christ have to suffer these things and then enter his glory? And beginning with Moses and all the prophets, he explained to them what was said in all the scriptures concerning himself." As they approached the village to which they were going, Jesus acted as if he were going farther. But they urged him strongly, "Stay with us, for it is nearly evening. The day is almost over." So he went in to stay with them. When he was at the table with them, he took bread, gave thanks, broke it, and began to give it to them. Then their eyes were opened, and they recognized him, and he disappeared from their sight. They asked each other, "Were not our hearts
burning within us while he talked with us on the road and opened the scriptures to us? They got up and returned at once to Jerusalem. There they found the 11 and those with them assembled together and saying, "It is true. The Lord has risen and has appeared to Simon." Then the two told what had happened on the way and how Jesus was recognized by them when he broke the bread. While they were still talking about this, Jesus himself stood among them and said to them, "Peace be with you." They were startled and frightened, thinking they saw a ghost. He said to them, "Why are you troubled? And why do doubts rise in your minds? Look at my hands and my feet. It is I myself. Touch me and see. A ghost does not have flesh and bones, as you see I have." When he had said this, he showed them his hands and feet. And while they still did not believe it because of joy and amazement, he asked them, "Do you have anything here to eat?" They gave him a piece of broiled fish, and he took it and ate it in their presence. He said to them, "This is what I told you while I was still with you. Everything must be fulfilled that is written about me in the law of Moses, the prophets, and the Psalms." Then he opened their minds so they could understand the scriptures. He told them, "This is what is written. The Christ will suffer and rise from the dead on the third day, and repentance and forgiveness of sins will be preached in his name to all nations, beginning at Jerusalem. You are witnesses of these things. I'm going to send you what my Father has promised, but stay in the city until you have been clothed with power from on high." When he had led them out to the vicinity of Bethany, he lifted up his hands and blessed them. While he was blessing them, he left them and was taken up into heaven. Then they worshipped him and returned to Jerusalem with great joy. And they stayed continually at the temple, praising God.

0: Throughout the night on TWR UK, sharing Christ, transforming love. 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
1: Chapter 1. In the beginning was the Word, and the Word was with God, and the Word was God. He was with God in the beginning. Through him all things were made. Without him nothing was made that has been made. In him was life, and that life was the light of men. The light shines in the darkness, but the darkness has not understood it. There came a man who was sent from God. His name was John. He came as a witness to testify concerning that light, so that through him all men might believe. He himself was not the light. He came only as a witness to the light. The true light that gives light to every man was coming into the world. He was in the world, and though the world was made through him, the world did not recognize him. He came to that which was his own, but his own did not receive him. Yet to all who received him, to those who believed in his name, he gave the right to become children of God. Children born not of natural descent, nor of human decision, or of a husband's will, but born of God. The Word became flesh and made his dwelling among us. We have seen his glory, the glory of the one and only who came from the Father, full of grace and truth. John testifies concerning him. He cries out, saying, "This was he of whom I said, 'He who comes after me has surpassed me, because he was before me.' From the fullness of his grace we have all received one blessing after another. For the law was given through Moses. Grace and truth came through Jesus Christ. No one has ever seen God, but God, the one and only, who is at the Father's side, has made him known." Now this was John's testimony when the Jews of Jerusalem sent priests and Levites to ask him who he was. He did not fail to confess, but confessed freely, "I am not the Christ." They asked him, "Then who are you? Are you Elijah?" He said, "I am not." "Are you the prophet?" He answered, "No." Finally they said, "Who are you? Give us an answer to take back to those who sent us. What do you say about yourself?" John replied in the words of Isaiah the prophet, "I am the voice of one calling in the desert. Make straight the way for the Lord." Now some Pharisees who had been sent questioned him, "Why then do you baptize if you are not the Christ, nor Elijah, nor the prophet?" "I baptize with water," John said, "but among you stands one you do not know. He is the one who comes after me, the thongs of whose sandals I am not worthy to untie." This all happened at Bethany on the other side of the Jordan, where John was baptizing. The next day John saw Jesus coming toward him and said, "Look, the Lamb of God who takes away the sin of the world. This is the one I meant when I said, 'A man who comes after me has surpassed me because he was before me.' I myself did not know him, but the reason I came baptizing with water was that he might be revealed to Israel." Then John gave this testimony, "I saw the Spirit come down from heaven as a dove and remain on him. I would not have known him, except that the one who sent me to baptize with water told me, 'The man on whom you see the Spirit come down and remain is he who will baptize with the Holy Spirit.' I have seen and I testify that this is the Son of God." The next day John was there again with two of his disciples. When he saw Jesus passing by, he said, "Look, the Lamb of God." When the two disciples heard him say this, they followed Jesus. Turning around, Jesus saw them following and asked, "What do you want?" They said, "Rabbi," which means teacher, "where are you staying?" "Come," he replied, "and you will see." So they went and saw where he was staying and spent that day with him. It was about the 10th hour. Andrew, Simon Peter's brother, was one of the two who heard what John had said and who had followed Jesus. The first thing Andrew did was to find his brother Simon and tell him, "We have found the Messiah, that is the Christ." And he brought him to Jesus. Jesus looked at him and said, "You are Simon, son of John. You will be called Cephas," which when translated is Peter. The next day Jesus decided to leave for Galilee. Finding Philip, he said to him, "Follow me." Philip, like Andrew and Peter, was from the town of Bethsaida. Philip found Nathanael and told him, "We have found the one Moses wrote about in the law, and about whom the prophets also wrote, Jesus of Nazareth, the son of Joseph."
2: "Nazareth? Can anything good come from there?"
1: Nathanael asked.
3: "Come and see," said Philip.
1: When Jesus saw Nathanael approaching, he said of him, "Here is a true Israelite, in whom there is nothing false."
4: "How do you know me?" Nathanael asked.
1: Jesus answered, "I saw you while you were still under the fig tree before Philip called you." Then Nathanael declared, "Rabbi, you are the Son of God. You are the King of Israel." Jesus said, "You believe because I told you I saw you under the fig tree? You shall see greater things than that." He then added, "I tell you the truth. You shall see heaven open and the angels of God ascending and descending on the Son of Man." Chapter 2. On the third day, a wedding took place at Cana in Galilee. Jesus' mother was there, and Jesus and his disciples had also been invited to the wedding. When the wine was gone, Jesus' mother said to him, "They have no more wine."
4: "Dear woman, why do you involve me?" Jesus replied. "My time has not yet come."
1: His mother said to the servants, "Do whatever he tells you." Nearby stood 6 stone water jars, the kind used by the Jews for ceremonial washing, each holding from 20 to 30 gallons. Jesus said to the servants, "Fill the jars with water." So they filled them to the brim. Then he told them, "Now draw some out and take it to the master of the banquet." They did so. And the master of the banquet tasted the water that had been turned into wine. He did not realize where it had come from, though the servants who had drawn the water knew. Then he called the bridegroom aside and said, "Everyone brings out the choice wine first, and then the cheaper wine after the guests have had too much to drink. But you have saved the best till now." This, the first of his miraculous signs, Jesus performed at Cana in Galilee. He thus revealed his glory, and his disciples put their faith in him. After this, he went down to Capernaum with his mother and brothers and his disciples. There they stayed for a few days. When it was almost time for the Jewish Passover, Jesus went up to Jerusalem. In the temple courts, he found men selling cattle, sheep, and doves, and others sitting at tables exchanging money. So he made a whip out of cords and drove all from the temple area, both sheep and cattle. He scattered the coins of the money changers and overturned their tables. To those who sold doves, he said, "Get these out of here. How dare you turn my father's house into a market?" His disciples remembered that it is written, "Zeal for your house will consume me." Then the Jews demanded of him, "What miraculous sign can you show us to prove your authority to do all this?" Jesus answered them, "Destroy this temple, and I will raise it again in 3 days." The Jews replied, "It has taken 46 years to build this temple, and you're going to raise it in 3 days?" But the temple he had spoken of was his body. After he was raised from the dead, his disciples recalled what he had said. Then they believed the scriptures and the words that Jesus had spoken. Now, while he was in Jerusalem, at the Passover feast, many people saw the miraculous signs he was doing and believed in his name. But Jesus would not entrust himself to them, for he knew all men. He did not need man's testimony about man, for he knew what was in a man. Chapter 3. Now there was a man of the Pharisees named Nicodemus, a member of the Jewish ruling council. He came to Jesus at night and said, "Rabbi, we know you are a teacher who has come from God, for no one could perform the miraculous signs you are doing if God were not with him." In reply, Jesus declared, "I tell you the truth, no one can see the kingdom of God unless he is born again."
4: How can a man be born when he is old? Nicodemus asked. Surely he cannot enter a second time into his mother's womb to be born?
1: Jesus answered, I tell you the truth. No one can enter the kingdom of God unless he is born of water and the Spirit. Flesh gives birth to flesh, but the Spirit gives birth to spirit. You should not be surprised at my saying, you must be born again. The wind blows wherever it pleases. You hear its sound, but you cannot tell where it comes from or where it is going. So it is with everyone born of the Spirit.
4: How can this be?
1: Nicodemus asked.
4: You are Israel's teacher, said Jesus. And do you not understand these things?
1: I tell you the truth, we speak of what we know and we testify to what we have seen, but still you people do not accept our testimony. I have spoken to you of earthly things and you do not believe. How then will you believe if I speak of heavenly things? No one has ever gone into heaven except the one who came from heaven, the Son of Man. Just as Moses lifted up the snake in the desert, so the Son of Man must be lifted up, that everyone who believes in him may have eternal life. For God so loved the world that he gave his one and only Son, that whoever believes in him shall not perish but have eternal life. For God did not send his Son into the world to condemn the world, but to save the world through him. Whoever believes in him is not condemned, but whoever does not believe stands condemned already because he has not believed in the name of God's one and only Son. This is the verdict. Light has come into the world, but men loved darkness instead of light because their deeds were evil. Everyone who does evil hates the light and will not come into the light for fear that his deeds will be exposed. But whoever lives by the truth comes into the light so that it may be seen plainly that what he has been done through God. After this, Jesus and his disciples went out into the Judean countryside where he spent some time with them and baptized. Now John also was baptizing at Anan near Salim, because there was plenty of water, and people were constantly coming to be baptized. This was before John was put in prison. An argument developed between some of John's disciples and a certain Jew over the matter of ceremonial washing. They came to John and said to him, Rabbi, that man who was with you on the other side of the Jordan, the one you testified about, well, he is baptizing and everyone is going to him. To this John replied, A man can receive only what is given him from heaven. You yourselves have testified that I said, I am not the Christ, but am sent ahead of him. The bride belongs to the bridegroom. The friend who attends the bridegroom waits and listens for him and is full of joy when he hears the bridegroom's voice. That joy is mine, and it is now complete. He must become greater, I must become less. The one who comes from above is above all. The one who is from earth belongs to the earth and speaks as one from the earth. The one who comes from heaven is above all. He testifies to what he has seen and heard, but no one accepts his testimony. The man who has accepted it has certified that God is truthful. For the one whom God has sent speaks the words of God, for God gives the Spirit without limit. The Father loves the Son and has placed everything in his hands. Whoever believes in the Son has eternal life. But whoever rejects the Son will not see life, for God's wrath remains on him. Chapter 4. The Pharisees heard that Jesus was gaining and baptizing more disciples than John, although in fact it was not Jesus who baptized, but his disciples. When the Lord learned of this, he left Judea and went back once more to Galilee. Now he had to go through Samaria. So he came to a town in Samaria called Sychar, near the plot of ground Jacob had given to his son Joseph. Jacob's well was there, and Jesus, tired as he was from the journey, sat down by the well. It was about the sixth hour. When a Samaritan woman came to draw water, Jesus said to her, Will you give me a drink? His disciples had gone into the town to buy food. The Samaritan woman said to him, You are a Jew, and I am a Samaritan woman. How can you ask me for a drink? For Jews do not associate with Samaritans. Jesus answered her, If you knew the gift of God and who it is that asks you for a drink, you would have asked him, and he would have given you living water. Sir, said the woman, "you have nothing to draw with, and the well is deep. Where can you get this living water? Are you greater than our father Jacob, who gave us the well and drank from it himself, as did also his sons and his flocks and herds?" Jesus answered, "Everyone who drinks this water will be thirsty again. But whoever drinks the water I give him will never thirst. Indeed, the water I give him will become in him a spring of water welling up to eternal life." The woman said to him, "Sir, give me this water so that I won't get thirsty and have to keep coming here to draw water." He told her, "Go, call your husband and come back." "I have no husband," she replied. Jesus said to her, "You are right when you say you have no husband. The fact is, you have had five husbands, and the man you now have is not your husband. What you have just said is quite true." "Sir," the woman said, "I can see that you are a prophet. Our fathers worshipped on this mountain, but you Jews claim that the place where we must worship is in Jerusalem." Jesus declared, "Believe me, woman, a time is coming when you will worship the Father neither on this mountain nor in Jerusalem. You Samaritans worship what you do not know. We worship what we do know, for salvation is from the Jews. Yet a time is coming and has now come when the true worshippers will worship the Father in spirit and in truth. For they are the kind of worshippers the Father seeks. God is spirit, and his worshippers must worship in spirit and in truth." The woman said, "I know that Messiah called Christ is coming. When he comes, he will explain everything to us." Then Jesus declared, "I who speak to you am he." Just then his disciples returned and were surprised to find him talking with a woman. But no one asked, "What do you want?" or "Why are you talking with her?" Then, leaving her water jar, the woman went back to the town and said to the people, "Come, see a man who told me everything I ever did. Could this be the Christ?" They came out of the town and made their way toward him. Meanwhile, his disciples urged him, "Rabbi, eat something." But he said to them, "I have food to eat that you know nothing about." Then his disciples said to each other, "Could someone have brought him food?" "My food," said Jesus, "is to do the will of him who sent me and to finish his work. Do you not say, 4 months more and then the harvest? I tell you, open your eyes and look at the fields. They are ripe for harvest. Even now the reaper draws his wages. Even now he harvests the crop for eternal life, so that the sower and the reaper may be glad together. Thus the saying, 'One sows and another reaps,' is true. I sent you to reap what you have not worked for. Others have done the hard work, and you have reaped the benefits of their labor." Many of the Samaritans from that town believed in him because of the woman's testimony. "He told me everything I ever did." So when the Samaritans came to him, they urged him to stay with them, and he stayed 2 days. And because of his words, many more became believers. They said to the woman, "We no longer believe just because of what you said. Now we have heard for ourselves, and we know that this man really is the Savior of the world." After the 2 days, he left for Galilee. Now Jesus himself had pointed out that a prophet has no honor in his own country. When he arrived in Galilee, the Galileans welcomed him. They had seen all that he had done in Jerusalem at the Passover feast, for they also had been there. Once more he visited Cana in Galilee, where he had turned the water into wine. And there was a certain royal official whose son lay sick at Capernaum. When this man heard that Jesus had arrived in Galilee from Judea, he went to him and begged him to come and heal his son, who was close to death. "Unless you people see miraculous signs and wonders," Jesus told him, "you will never believe." The royal official said, "Sir, come down before my child dies." Jesus replied, "You may go. Your son will live." The man took Jesus at his word and departed. While he was still on the way, his servants met him with the news that his boy was living. When he inquired as to the time when his son got better, they said to him, "The fever left him yesterday at the seventh hour." Then the father realized that this was the exact time at which Jesus had said to him, "Your son will live." So he and all his household believed. This was the second miraculous sign that Jesus performed, having come from Judea to Galilee. Chapter 5. Sometime later, Jesus went up to Jerusalem for a feast of the Jews. Now there is in Jerusalem near the Sheep Gate a pool, which in Aramaic is called Bethesda, and which is surrounded by 5 covered colonnades. Here a great number of disabled people used to lie, the blind, the lame, the paralyzed. One who was there had been an invalid for 38 years. When Jesus saw him lying there and learned that he had been in this condition for a long time, he asked him, "Do you want to get well?" "Sir," the invalid replied, "I have no one to help me into the pool when the water is stirred. When I'm trying to get in, someone else goes down ahead of me." Then Jesus said to him, "Get up, pick up your mat and walk."

See, you are well again. Stop sinning or something worse may happen to you. The man went away and told the Jews that it was Jesus who had made him well. So because Jesus was doing these things on the Sabbath, the Jews persecuted him. Jesus said to them, My Father is always at work to this very day, and I too am working. For this reason, the Jews tried all the harder to kill him. Not only was he breaking the Sabbath, but he was even calling God his own Father, making himself equal with God. Jesus gave them this answer, I tell you the truth. The Son can do nothing by himself. He can do only what he sees his Father doing, because whatever the Father does, the Son also does. For the Father loves the Son and shows him all he does. Yes, to your amazement, he will show him even greater things than these. For just as the Father raises the dead and gives them life, even so the Son gives life to whom he is pleased to give it. Moreover, the Father judges no one, but has entrusted all judgment to the Son, that all may honor the Son just as they honor the Father. He who does not honor the Son does not honor the Father who sent him. I tell you the truth, whoever hears my word and believes him who sent me has eternal life and will not be condemned. He has crossed over from death to life. I tell you the truth, a time is coming and has now come when the dead will hear the voice of the Son of God, and those who hear will live. For as the Father has life in himself, so he has granted the Son to have life in himself. And he has given him authority to judge, because he is the Son of Man. Do not be amazed at this, for a time is coming when all who are in their graves will hear his voice and come out. Those who have done good will rise to live, and those who have done evil will rise to be condemned. By myself I can do nothing. I judge only as I hear, and my judgment is just, for I seek not to please myself, but him who sent me. If I testify about myself, my testimony is not valid. There is another who testifies in my favor, and I know that his testimony about me is valid. You have sent to John, and he has testified to the truth. Not that I accept human testimony, but I mention it, that you may be saved. John was a lamp that burned and gave light, and you chose for a time to enjoy his light. I have testimony weightier than that of John. For the very work that the Father has given me to finish, and which I am doing, testifies that the Father has sent me. And the Father who sent me has himself testified concerning me. You have never heard his voice, nor seen his form, nor does his word dwell in you. For you do not believe the one he sent. You diligently study the Scriptures, because you think that by them you possess eternal life. These are the Scriptures that testify about me, yet you refuse to come to me to have life. I do not accept praise from men, but I know you. I know that you do not have the love of God in your hearts. I have come in my Father's name, and you do not accept me. But if someone else comes in his own name, you will accept him. How can you believe if you accept praise from one another, yet make no effort to obtain the praise that comes from the only God? But do not think that I will accuse you before the Father. Your accuser is Moses, on whom your hopes are set. If you believed Moses, you would believe me, for he wrote about me. But since you do not believe what he wrote, how are you going to believe what I say? Chapter 6. Sometime after this, Jesus crossed to the far shore of the Sea of Galilee, that is, the Sea of Tiberias. And a great crowd of people followed him because they saw the miraculous signs he had performed on the sick. Then Jesus went up on a mountainside and sat down with his disciples. The Jewish Passover feast was near. When Jesus looked up and saw a great crowd coming toward him, he said to Philip, Where shall we buy bread for these people to eat? He asked this only to test him, for he already had in mind what he was going to do. Philip answered him, 8 months' wages would not buy enough bread for each one to have a bite. Another of his disciples, Andrew, Simon Peter's brother, spoke up, Here is a boy with 5 small barley loaves and 2 small fish. But how far will they go among so many? Jesus said, Have the people sit down. There was plenty of grass in that place, and the men sat down, about 5,000 of them. Jesus then took the loaves, gave thanks, and distributed to those who were seated as much as they wanted.

0: He did the same with the fish. When they had all had enough to eat, he said to his disciples, "Gather the pieces that are left over. Let nothing be wasted." So they gathered them and filled 12 baskets with the pieces of the 5 barley loaves left over by those who had eaten. After the people saw the miraculous sign that Jesus did, they began to say, "Surely this is the prophet who is to come into the world." Jesus, knowing that they intended to come and make him king by force, withdrew again to a mountain by himself. When evening came, his disciples went down to the lake, where they got into a boat and set off across the lake for Capernaum. Now it was dark, and Jesus had not yet joined them. A strong wind was blowing, and the waters grew rough. When they had rowed 3 or 3.5 miles, they saw Jesus approaching the boat, walking on the water, and they were terrified. But he said to them, "It is I. Don't be afraid." Then they were willing to take him into the boat, and immediately the boat reached the shore where they were heading. The next day, the crowd that had stayed on the opposite shore of the lake realized that only one boat had been there, and that Jesus had not entered it with his disciples, but that they had gone away alone. Then some boats from Tiberias landed near the place where the people had eaten the bread after the Lord had given thanks. Once the crowd realized that neither Jesus nor his disciples were there, they got into the boats and went to Capernaum in search of Jesus. When they found him on the other side of the lake, they asked him, "Rabbi, when did you get here?" Jesus answered, "I tell you the truth. You are looking for me, not because you saw miraculous signs, but because you ate the loaves and had your fill. Do not work for food that spoils, but for food that endures to eternal life, which the Son of Man will give you. On him God the Father has placed his seal of approval." Then they asked him, "What must we do to do the works God requires?" Jesus answered, "The work of God is this, to believe in the one he has sent." So they asked him, "What miraculous sign then will you give that we may see it and believe you? What will you do? Our forefathers ate the manna in the desert, as it is written, 'He gave them bread from heaven to eat.'" Jesus said to them, "I tell you the truth. It is not Moses who has given you the bread from heaven, but it is my Father who gives you the true bread from heaven. For the bread of God is he who comes down from heaven and gives life to the world." "Sir," they said, "from now on give us this bread." Then Jesus declared, "I am the bread of life. He who comes to me will never go hungry, and he who believes in me will never be thirsty. But as I told you, you have seen me, and still you do not believe. All that the Father gives me will come to me, and whoever comes to me I will never drive away. For I have come down from heaven not to do my will, but to do the will of him who sent me. And this is the will of him who sent me, that I shall lose none of all that he has given me, but raise them up at the last day. For my Father's will is that everyone who looks to the Son and believes in him shall have eternal life, and I will raise him up at the last day." At this the Jews began to grumble about him because he said, "I am the bread that came down from heaven." They said, "Is this not Jesus, the son of Joseph, whose father and mother we know? How can he now say, 'I came down from heaven'?" "Stop grumbling among yourselves," Jesus answered. "No one can come to me unless the Father who sent me draws him, and I will raise him up at the last day. It is written in the prophets, 'They will all be taught by God.' Everyone who listens to the Father and learns from him comes to me. No one has seen the Father except the one who is from God. Only he has seen the Father. I tell you the truth, he who believes has everlasting life. I am the bread of life. Your forefathers ate the manna in the desert, yet they died. But here is the bread that comes down from heaven, which a man may eat and not die. I am the living bread that came down from heaven. If anyone eats of this bread, he will live forever. This bread is my flesh, which I will give for the life of the world." Then the Jews began to argue sharply among themselves, "How can this man give us his flesh to eat?" Jesus said to them, "I tell you the truth. Unless you eat the flesh of the Son of Man and drink his blood, you have no life in you. Whoever eats my flesh and drinks my blood has eternal life, and I will raise him up at the last day. For my flesh is real food and my blood is real drink. Whoever eats my flesh and drinks my blood remains in me and I in him. Just as the living Father sent me and I live because of the Father, so the one who feeds on me will live because of me. This is the bread that came down from heaven. Your forefathers ate manna and died, but he who feeds on this bread will live forever. He said this while teaching in the synagogue in Capernaum. On hearing it, many of his disciples said, "This is a hard teaching. Who can accept it?" Aware that his disciples were grumbling about this, Jesus said to them, "Does this offend you? What if you see the Son of Man ascend to where he was before? The Spirit gives life. The flesh counts for nothing. The words I have spoken to you are spirit and they are life. Yet there are some of you who do not believe." For Jesus had known from the beginning which of them did not believe and who would betray him. He went on to say, "This is why I told you that no one can come to me unless the Father has enabled him." From this time, many of his disciples turned back and no longer followed him. "You do not want to leave too, do you?" Jesus asked the 12. Simon Peter answered him, "Lord, to whom shall we go? You have the words of eternal life. We believe and know that you are the Holy One of God." Then Jesus replied, "Have I not chosen you, the 12? Yet one of you is a devil." He meant Judas, the son of Simon Iscariot, who, though one of the 12, was later to betray him. Chapter 7. After this, Jesus went around in Galilee, purposely staying away from Judea because the Jews there were waiting to take his life. But when the Jewish Feast of Tabernacles was near, Jesus' brothers said to him, "You ought to leave here and go to Judea so that your disciples may see the miracles you do. No one who wants to become a public figure acts in secret. Since you are doing these things, show yourself to the world." For even his own brothers did not believe in him. Therefore Jesus told them, "The right time for me has not yet come. For you any time is right. The world cannot hate you, but it hates me because I testify that what it does is evil. You go to the feast. I'm not yet going up to this feast because for me the right time has not yet come." Having said this, he stayed in Galilee. However, after his brothers had left for the feast, he went also, not publicly, but in secret. Now at the feast, the Jews were watching for him and asking, "Where is that man?" Among the crowds there was widespread whispering about him. Some said, "He is a good man." Others replied, "No, he deceives the people." But no one would say anything publicly about him for fear of the Jews. Not until halfway through the feast did Jesus go up to the temple courts and begin to teach. The Jews were amazed and asked, "How did this man get such learning without having studied?" Jesus answered, "My teaching is not my own. It comes from him who sent me. If anyone chooses to do God's will, he will find out whether my teaching comes from God or whether I speak on my own. He who speaks on his own does so to gain honor for himself, but he who works for the honor of the one who sent him is a man of truth. There is nothing false about him. Has not Moses given you the law? Yet not one of you keeps the law. Why are you trying to kill me?" "You are demon-possessed," the crowd answered. "Who's trying to kill you?" Jesus said to them, "I did one miracle, and you were all astonished. Yet because Moses gave you circumcision, though actually it did not come from Moses but from the patriarchs, you circumcise a child on the Sabbath. Now if a child can be circumcised on the Sabbath so that the law of Moses may not be broken, why are you angry with me for healing the whole man on the Sabbath? Stop judging by mere appearances and make a right judgment." At that point, some of the people of Jerusalem began to ask, "Isn't this the man they're trying to kill? Here he is, speaking publicly, and they're not saying a word to him. Have the authorities really concluded that he is the Christ? But we know where this man is from. When the Christ comes, no one will know where he is from." Then Jesus, still teaching in the temple courts, cried out, "Yes, you know me, and you know where I am from. I am not here on my own, but he who sent me is true. You do not know him, but I know him because I am from him and he sent me. At this they tried to seize him, but no one laid a hand on him, because his time had not yet come. Still many in the crowd put their faith in him. They said, "When the Christ comes, will he do more miraculous signs than this man?" The Pharisees heard the crowd whispering such things about him. Then the chief priests and the Pharisees sent temple guards to arrest him. Jesus said, "I am with you for only a short time, and then I go to the one who sent me. You will look for me, but you will not find me, and where I am, you cannot come." The Jews said to one another, "Where does this man intend to go that we cannot find him? Will he go where our people live scattered among the Greeks and teach the Greeks? What did he mean when he said, 'You will look for me, but you will not find me, and where I am, you cannot come'?" On the last and greatest day of the feast, Jesus stood and said in a loud voice, "If anyone is thirsty, let him come to me and drink. Whoever believes in me, as the scripture has said, streams of living water will flow from within him." By this he meant the Spirit, whom those who believed in him were later to receive. Up to that time, the Spirit had not been given, since Jesus had not yet been glorified. On hearing his words, some of the people said, "Surely this man is the prophet." Others said, "He is the Christ." Still others asked, "How can the Christ come from Galilee? Does not the scripture say that the Christ will come from David's family and from Bethlehem, the town where David lived?" Thus the people were divided because of Jesus. Some wanted to seize him, but no one laid a hand on him. Finally, the temple guards went back to the chief priests and Pharisees to ask them, "Why didn't you bring him in?" "No one ever spoke the way this man does," the guards declared. "You mean he has deceived you also?" the Pharisees retorted. "Has any of the rulers or the Pharisees believed in him? No, but this mob that knows nothing of the law, there is a curse on them." Nicodemus, who had gone to Jesus earlier and who was one of their own number, asked, "Does our law condemn anyone without first hearing him to find out what he is doing?" They replied, "Are you from Galilee too? Look into it, and you will find that a prophet does not come out of Galilee." Then each went to his own home. Chapter 8. But Jesus went to the Mount of Olives. At dawn he appeared again in the temple courts, where all the people gathered around him, and he sat down to teach them. The teachers of the law and the Pharisees brought in a woman caught in adultery. They made her stand before the group and said to Jesus, "Teacher, this woman was caught in the act of adultery. In the law, Moses commanded us to stone such women. Now what do you say?" They were using this question as a trap in order to have a basis for accusing him. But Jesus bent down and started to write on the ground with his finger. When they kept on questioning him, he straightened up and said to them, "If any one of you is without sin, let him be the first to throw a stone at her." Again he stooped down and wrote on the ground. At this, those who heard began to go away, one at a time, the older ones first, until only Jesus was left, with the woman still standing there. Jesus straightened up and asked her, "Woman, where are they? Has no one condemned you?"
1: "No one, sir," she said.
0: "Then neither do I condemn you," Jesus declared. "Go now and leave your life of sin." When Jesus spoke again to the people, he said, "I am the light of the world. Whoever follows me will never walk in darkness, but will have the light of life." The Pharisees challenged him, "Here you are, appearing as your own witness. Your testimony is not valid." Jesus answered, "Even if I testify on my own behalf, my testimony is valid, for I know where I came from and where I am going. But you have no idea where I come from or where I am going. You judge by human standards. I pass judgment on no one. But if I do judge, my decisions are right because I am not alone. I stand with the Father who sent me. In your own law, it is written that the testimony of two men is valid. I am one who testifies for myself. My other witness is the Father who sent me." Then they asked him, "Where is your father?" "You do not know me or my father," Jesus replied. "If you knew me, you would know my father also." He spoke these words while teaching in the temple area near the place where the offerings were put. Yet no one seized him because his time had not yet come. Once more Jesus said to them, I am going away. And you will look for me, and you will die in your sin. Where I go, you cannot come. This made the Jews ask, Will he kill himself? Is that why he says, Where I go, you cannot come? But he continued, You are from below, I am from above. You are of this world, I am not of this world. I told you that you would die in your sins. If you do not believe that I am the one I claim to be, you will indeed die in your sins. Who are you? They asked. Just what I have been claiming all along, Jesus replied. I have much to say in judgment of you, but he who sent me is reliable, and what I have heard from him I tell the world. They did not understand that he was telling them about his Father. So Jesus said, When you have lifted up the Son of Man, then you will know that I am the one I claim to be, and that I do nothing on my own but speak just what the Father has taught me. The one who sent me is with me. He has not left me alone, for I always do what pleases him. Even as he spoke, many put their faith in him. To the Jews who had believed him, Jesus said, If you hold to my teaching, you are really my disciples. Then you will know the truth, and the truth will set you free. They answered him, We are Abraham's descendants, and have never been slaves of anyone. How can you say that we shall be set free? Jesus replied, I tell you the truth. Everyone who sins is a slave to sin. Now a slave has no permanent place in the family, but a son belongs to it forever. So if the Son sets you free, you will be free indeed. I know you are Abraham's descendants, yet you are ready to kill me because you have no room for my word. I am telling you what I have seen in the Father's presence, and you do what you have heard from your father. Abraham is our father, they answered. If you are Abraham's children, said Jesus, then you would do the things Abraham did. As it is, you are determined to kill me, a man who has told you the truth that I heard from God. Abraham did not do such things. You are doing the things your own father does. We are not illegitimate children, they protested. The only father we have is God himself. Jesus said to them, If God were your father, you would love me. For I came from God, and now I'm here. I have not come on my own, but he sent me. Why is my language not clear to you? Because you are unable to hear what I say. You belong to your father, the devil, and you want to carry out your father's desire. He was a murderer from the beginning, not holding to the truth, for there is no truth in him. When he lies, he speaks his native language, for he is a liar and the father of lies. Yet because I tell the truth, you do not believe me. Can any of you prove me guilty of sin? If I am telling the truth, why don't you believe me? He who belongs to God hears what God says. The reason you do not hear is that you do not belong to God. The Jews answered him, Aren't we right in saying that you are a Samaritan and demon-possessed? I am not possessed by a demon, said Jesus. But I honor my Father, and you dishonor me. I am not seeking glory for myself, but there is one who seeks it, and he is the judge. I tell you the truth, if anyone keeps my word, he will never see death. At this the Jews exclaimed, Now we know that you are demon-possessed. Abraham died, and so did the prophets, yet you say that if anyone keeps your word, he will never taste death. Are you greater than our father Abraham? He died, and so did the prophets. Who do you think you are? Jesus replied, If I glorify myself, my glory means nothing. My Father, whom you claim as your God, is the one who glorifies me. Though you do not know him, I know him. If I said I did not, I would be a liar like you, but I do know him and keep his word. Your father Abraham rejoiced at the thought of seeing my day. He saw it and was glad. You are not yet 50 years old, the Jews said to him, and you have seen Abraham? I tell you the truth, Jesus answered. Before Abraham was born, I am. At this they picked up stones to stone him, but Jesus hid himself, slipping away from the temple grounds. Chapter 9. As he went along, he saw a man blind from birth. His disciples asked him, Rabbi, who sinned, this man or his parents, that he was born blind? Neither this man nor his parents sinned, said Jesus. But this happened so that the work of God might be displayed in his life. As long as it is day, we must do the work of him who sent me. Night is coming, when no one can work. While I am in the world, I am the light of the world. Having said this, he spit on the ground, made some mud with the saliva, and put it on the man's eyes. Go, he told him. Wash in the pool of Siloam. This word means sent. So the man went and washed, and came home seeing. His neighbors and those who had formerly seen him begging asked, Isn't this the same man who used to sit and beg? Some claimed that he was. Others said, No, he only looks like him. But he himself insisted, I am the man. How then were your eyes opened? They demanded. He replied, The man they call Jesus made some mud and put it on my eyes. He told me to go to Siloam and wash. So I went and washed, and then I could see. Where is this man? They asked him. I don't know, he said. They brought to the Pharisees the man who had been blind. Now the day on which Jesus had made the mud and opened the man's eyes was a Sabbath. Therefore the Pharisees also asked him how he had received his sight. He put mud on my eyes, the man replied, and I washed, and now I see. Some of the Pharisees said, This man is not from God, for he does not keep the Sabbath. But others asked, How can a sinner do such miraculous signs? So they were divided. Finally they turned again to the blind man. What have you to say about him? It was your eyes he opened. The man replied, He is a prophet. The Jews still did not believe that he had been blind and had received his sight until they sent for the man's parents. Is this your son? They asked. Is this the one you say was born blind? How is it that now he can see? We know he is our son, the parents answered, and we know he was born blind. But how he can see now, or who opened his eyes, we don't know. Ask him. He is of age. He will speak for himself. His parents said this because they were afraid of the Jews. For already the Jews had decided that anyone who acknowledged that Jesus was the Christ would be put out of the synagogue. That was why his parents said, He is of age. Ask him. A second time they summoned the man who had been blind. Give glory to God, they said. We know this man is a sinner. He replied, Whether he is a sinner or not, I don't know. One thing I do know. I was blind, but now I see. Then they asked him, What did he do to you? How did he open your eyes? He answered, I have told you already, and you did not listen. Why do you want to hear it again? Do you want to become his disciples too? Then they hurled insults at him and said, You are this fellow's disciple. We are disciples of Moses. We know that God spoke to Moses, but as for this fellow, we don't even know where he comes from. The man answered, Now that is remarkable. You don't know where he comes from, yet he opened my eyes. We know that God does not listen to sinners. He listens to the godly man who does his will. Nobody has ever heard of opening the eyes of a man born blind. If this man were not from God, he could do nothing. To this they replied, You were steeped in sin at birth. How dare you lecture us? And they threw him out. Jesus heard that they had thrown him out, and when he found him, he said, Do you believe in the Son of Man? Who is he, sir? The man asked. Tell me, so that I may believe in him. Jesus said, You have now seen him. In fact, he is the one speaking with you. Then the man said, Lord, I believe. And he worshipped him. Jesus said, For judgment I have come into this world, so that the blind will see, and those who see will become blind. Some Pharisees who were with him heard him say this and asked, What? Are we blind too? Jesus said, If you were blind, you would not be guilty of sin. But now that you claim you can see, your guilt remains. Chapter 10 I tell you the truth. The man who does not enter the sheep pen by the gate, but climbs in by some other way, is a thief and a robber. The man who enters by the gate is the shepherd of his sheep. The watchman opens the gate for him, and the sheep listen to his voice. He calls his own sheep by name and leads them out. When he has brought out all his own, he goes on ahead of them, and his sheep follow him because they know his voice. But they will never follow a stranger. In fact, they will run away from him because they do not recognize a stranger's voice. Jesus used this figure of speech, but they did not understand what he was telling them. Therefore Jesus said again, I tell you the truth, I am the gate for the sheep. All who ever came before me were thieves and robbers, but the sheep did not listen to them. I am the gate. Whoever enters through me will be saved. He will come in and go out and find pasture. The thief comes only to steal and kill and destroy. I have come that they may have life and have it to the full. I am the good shepherd. The good shepherd lays down his life for the sheep. The hired hand is not the shepherd who owns the sheep. So when he sees the wolf coming, he abandons the sheep and runs away. Then the wolf attacks the flock and scatters it. The man runs away because he is a hired hand and cares nothing for the sheep. I am the good shepherd. I know my sheep and my sheep know me. Just as the Father knows me and I know the Father, and I lay down my life for the sheep. I have other sheep that are not of this sheep pen. I must bring them also. They too will listen to my voice, and there shall be one flock and one shepherd. The reason my Father loves me is that I lay down my life, only to take it up again. No one takes it from me, but I lay it down of my own accord. I have authority to lay it down, and authority to take it up again. This command I received from my Father. At these words the Jews were again divided. Many of them said, "He is demon-possessed and raving mad. Why listen to him?" But others said, "These are not the sayings of a man possessed by a demon. Can a demon open the eyes of the blind?" Then came the feast of dedication at Jerusalem. It was winter, and Jesus was in the temple area walking in Solomon's colonnade. The Jews gathered around him, saying, "How long will you keep us in suspense? If you are the Christ, tell us plainly." Jesus answered, "I did tell you, but you do not believe. The miracles I do in my Father's name speak for me, but you do not believe because you are not my sheep. My sheep listen to my voice. I know them, and they follow me. I give them eternal life, and they shall never perish. No one can snatch them out of my hand. My Father who has given them to me is greater than all. No one can snatch them out of my Father's hand. I and the Father are one." Again the Jews picked up stones to stone him, but Jesus said to them, "I have shown you many great miracles from the Father. For which of these do you stone me?" "We are not stoning you for any of these," replied the Jews, "but for blasphemy, because you, a mere man, claim to be God." Jesus answered them, "Is it not written in your law, 'I have said you are gods'? If he called them gods, to whom the word of God came, and the scripture cannot be broken, what about the one whom the Father set apart as his very own and sent into the world? Why then do you accuse me of blasphemy because I said I am God's son? Do not believe me unless I do what my Father does. But if I do it, even though you do not believe me, believe the miracles, that you may know and understand that the Father is in me and I in the Father." Again they tried to seize him, but he escaped their grasp. Then Jesus went back across the Jordan to the place where John had been baptizing in the early days. Here he stayed, and many people came to him. They said, "Though John never performed a miraculous sign, all that John said about this man was true." And in that place, many believed in Jesus.

0: Max McLean, taking you through the night here on TWR UK. 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
1: Chapter 11. Now a man named Lazarus was sick. He was from Bethany, the village of Mary and her sister Martha. This Mary, whose brother Lazarus now lay sick, was the same one who poured perfume on the Lord and wiped his feet with her hair. So the sisters sent word to Jesus, "Lord, the one you love is sick." When he heard this, Jesus said, "This sickness will not end in death. No, it is for God's glory, so that God's Son may be glorified through it." Jesus loved Martha and her sister and Lazarus. Yet when he heard that Lazarus was sick, he stayed where he was 2 more days. Then he said to his disciples, "Let us go back to Judea." "But Rabbi," they said, "a short while ago the Jews tried to stone you, and yet you're going back there?" Jesus answered, "Are there not 12 hours of daylight? A man who walks by day will not stumble, for he sees by this world's light. It is when he walks by night that he stumbles, for he has no light." After he said this, he went on to tell them, "Our friend Lazarus has fallen asleep, but I'm going there to wake him up." His disciples replied, "Lord, if he sleeps, he will get better." Jesus had been speaking of his death, but his disciples thought he meant natural sleep. So then he told them plainly, "Lazarus is dead, and for your sake I am glad I was not there, so that you may believe. But let us go to him." Then Thomas, called Didymus, said to the rest of the disciples, "Let us also go, that we may die with him." On his arrival, Jesus found that Lazarus had already been in the tomb for 4 days. Bethany was less than 2 miles from Jerusalem, and many Jews had come to Martha and Mary to comfort them in the loss of their brother. When Martha heard that Jesus was coming, she went out to meet him, but Mary stayed at home. "Lord," Martha said to Jesus, "if you had been here, my brother would not have died. But I know that even now God will give you whatever you ask." Jesus said to her, "Your brother will rise again." Martha answered, "I know he will rise again in the resurrection at the last day." Jesus said to her, "I am the resurrection and the life. He who believes in me will live even though he dies, and whoever lives and believes in me will never die. Do you believe this?" "Yes, Lord," she told him. "I believe that you are the Christ, the Son of God, who was to come into the world." And after she had said this, she went back and called her sister Mary aside. "The teacher is here," she said, "and is asking for you." When Mary heard this, she got up quickly and went to him. Now Jesus had not yet entered the village, but was still at the place where Martha had met him. When the Jews who had been with Mary in the house, comforting her, noticed how quickly she got up and went out, they followed her, supposing she was going to the tomb to mourn there. When Mary reached the place where Jesus was and saw him, she fell at his feet and said, "Lord, if you had been here, my brother would not have died." When Jesus saw her weeping, and the Jews who had come along with her also weeping, he was deeply moved in spirit and troubled. "Where have you laid him?" he asked. "Come and see, Lord," they replied. Jesus wept. Then the Jews said, "See how he loved him?" But some of them said, "Could not he who opened the eyes of the blind man have kept this man from dying?" Jesus, once more deeply moved, came to the tomb. It was a cave with a stone laid across the entrance. "Take away the stone," he said. "But Lord," said Martha, the sister of the dead man, "by this time there is a bad odor, for he has been there 4 days." Then Jesus said, "Did I not tell you that if you believed, you would see the glory of God?" So they took away the stone. Then Jesus looked up and said, "Father, I thank you that you have heard me. I knew that you always hear me, but I said this for the benefit of the people standing here, that they may believe that you sent me." When he had said this, Jesus called in a loud voice, "Lazarus, come out!" The dead man came out, his hands and feet wrapped with strips of linen and a cloth around his face. Jesus said to them, "Take off the grave clothes and let him go." Therefore many of the Jews who had come to visit Mary and had seen what Jesus did put their faith in him. But some of them went to the Pharisees and told them what Jesus had done. Then the chief priests and the Pharisees called a meeting of the Sanhedrin. "What are we accomplishing?" they asked. Here is this man performing many miraculous signs. If we let him go on like this, everyone will believe in him, and then the Romans will come and take away both our place and our nation. Then one of them, named Caiaphas, who was high priest that year, spoke up. You know nothing at all. You do not realize that it is better for you that one man die for the people than that the whole nation perish. He did not say this on his own, but as high priest that year he prophesied that Jesus would die for the Jewish nation, and not only for that nation, but also for the scattered children of God, to bring them together and make them one. So from that day on they plotted to take his life. Therefore Jesus no longer moved about publicly among the Jews. Instead he withdrew to a region near the desert, to a village called Ephraim, where he stayed with his disciples. When it was almost time for the Jewish Passover, many went up from the country to Jerusalem for their ceremonial cleansing before the Passover. They kept looking for Jesus, and as they stood in the temple area, they asked one another, "What do you think? Isn't he coming to the feast at all?" But the chief priests and the Pharisees had given orders that if anyone found out where Jesus was, he should report it so that they might arrest him. Chapter 12. 6 days before the Passover, Jesus arrived at Bethany, where Lazarus lived, whom Jesus had raised from the dead. Here a dinner was given in Jesus' honor. Martha served while Lazarus was among those reclining at the table with him. Then Mary took about a pint of pure nard, an expensive perfume. She poured it on Jesus' feet and wiped his feet with her hair, and the house was filled with the fragrance of the perfume. But one of his disciples, Judas Iscariot, who was later to betray him, objected, "Why wasn't this perfume sold and the money given to the poor? It was worth a year's wages." He did not say this because he cared about the poor, but because he was a thief, a keeper of the money bag. He used to help himself to what was put into it. "Leave her alone," Jesus replied. "It was intended that she should save this perfume for the day of my burial. You will always have the poor among you, but you will not always have me." Meanwhile, a large crowd of Jews found out that Jesus was there and came, not only because of him, but also to see Lazarus, whom he had raised from the dead. So the chief priests made plans to kill Lazarus as well, for on account of him, many of the Jews were going over to Jesus and putting their faith in him. The next day, the great crowd that had come for the feast heard that Jesus was on his way to Jerusalem. They took palm branches and went out to meet him, shouting, "Hosanna! Blessed is he who comes in the name of the Lord! Blessed is the King of Israel!" Jesus found a young donkey and sat upon it. As it is written, "Do not be afraid, O daughter of Zion. See, your king is coming, seated on a donkey's colt." At first, his disciples did not understand all this. Only after Jesus was glorified did they realize that these things had been written about him and that they had done these things to him. Now the crowd that was with him, when he called Lazarus from the tomb and raised him from the dead, continued to spread the word. Many people, because they had heard that he had given this miraculous sign, went out to meet him. So the Pharisees said to one another, "See, this is getting us nowhere. Look how the whole world has gone after him." Now there were some Greeks among those who went up to worship at the feast. They came to Philip, who was from Bethsaida in Galilee, with a request. "Sir," they said, "we would like to see Jesus." Philip went to tell Andrew. Andrew and Philip, in turn, told Jesus. Jesus replied, "The hour has come for the Son of Man to be glorified. I tell you the truth, unless a kernel of wheat falls to the ground and dies, it remains only a single seed. But if it dies, it produces many seeds. The man who loves his life will lose it, while the man who hates his life in this world will keep it for eternal life. Whoever serves me must follow me, and where I am, my servant also will be. My Father will honor the one who serves me. Now my heart is troubled. And what shall I say? Father, save me from this hour? No. It was for this very reason I came to this hour. Father, glorify your name." Then a voice came from heaven, "I have glorified it, and will glorify it again." The crowd that was there and heard it said it had thundered. Others said an angel had spoken to him. Jesus said, "This voice was for your benefit, not mine. Now is the time for judgment on this world. Now the prince of this world will be driven out. But I, when I am lifted up from the earth, will draw all men to myself." He said this to show the kind of death he was going to die. The crowd spoke up. "We have heard from the law that the Christ will remain forever, so how can you say the Son of Man must be lifted up? Who is this Son of Man?" Then Jesus told them, "You're going to have the light just a little while longer. Walk while you have the light, before darkness overtakes you. The man who walks in the dark does not know where he is going. Put your trust in the light while you have it, so that you may become sons of light." When he had finished speaking, Jesus left and hid himself from them. Even after Jesus had done all these miraculous signs in their presence, they still would not believe in him. This was to fulfill the word of Isaiah the prophet, "Lord, who has believed our message, and to whom has the arm of the Lord been revealed?" For this reason they could not believe, because, as Isaiah says elsewhere, "He has blinded their eyes and deadened their hearts, so they can neither see with their eyes, nor understand with their hearts, nor turn, and I would heal them." Isaiah said this because he saw Jesus' glory and spoke about him. Yet at the same time, many, even among the leaders, believed in him. But because of the Pharisees, they would not confess their faith for fear they would be put out of the synagogue. For they loved praise from men more than praise from God. Then Jesus cried out, "When a man believes in me, he does not believe in me only, but in the one who sent me. When he looks at me, he sees the one who sent me. I have come into the world as a light, so that no one who believes in me should stay in darkness. As for the person who hears my words but does not keep them, I do not judge him. For I did not come to judge the world, but to save it. There is a judge for the one who rejects me and does not accept my words. That very word which I spoke will condemn him at the last day. For I did not speak of my own accord, but the Father who sent me commanded me what to say and how to say it. I know that his command leads to eternal life. So whatever I say is just what the Father has told me to say." Chapter 13. It was just before the Passover feast. Jesus knew that the time had come for him to leave this world and go to the Father. Having loved his own who were in the world, he now showed them the full extent of his love. The evening meal was being served, and the devil had already prompted Judas Iscariot, son of Simon, to betray Jesus. Jesus knew that the Father had put all things under his power, and that he had come from God and was returning to God. So he got up from the meal, took off his outer clothing, and wrapped a towel around his waist. After that, he poured water into a basin and began to wash his disciples' feet, drying them with the towel that was wrapped around him. He came to Simon Peter, who said to him, "Lord, are you going to wash my feet?" Jesus replied, "You do not realize now what I am doing, but later you will understand." "No," said Peter, "you shall never wash my feet." Jesus answered, "Unless I wash you, you have no part with me." "Then, Lord," Simon Peter replied, "not just my feet, but my hands and my head as well." Jesus answered, "A person who has had a bath needs only to wash his feet. His whole body is clean, and you are clean, though not every one of you." For he knew who was going to betray him, and that was why he said not every one was clean. When he had finished washing their feet, he put on his clothes and returned to his place. "Do you understand what I have done for you?" he asked them. "You call me teacher and Lord, and rightly so, for that is what I am. Now that I, your Lord and teacher, have washed your feet, you also should wash one another's feet. I have set you an example that you should do as I have done for you. I tell you the truth, no servant is greater than his master, nor is a messenger greater than the one who sent him. Now that you know these things, you will be blessed if you do them. I am not referring to all of you. I know those I have chosen. But this is to fulfill the scripture: he who shares my bread has lifted up his heel against me. I am telling you now before it happens, so that when it does happen, you will believe that I am he. I tell you the truth, whoever accepts anyone I send accepts me, and whoever accepts me accepts the one who sent me. After he had said this, Jesus was troubled in spirit and testified, I tell you the truth, one of you is going to betray me. His disciples stared at one another, at a loss to know which of them he meant. One of them, the disciple whom Jesus loved, was reclining next to him. Simon Peter motioned to this disciple and said, Ask him which one he means. Leaning back against Jesus, he asked him, Lord, who is it? Jesus answered, It is the one to whom I will give this piece of bread when I have dipped it in the dish. Then dipping the piece of bread, he gave it to Judas Iscariot, son of Simon. As soon as Judas took the bread, Satan entered into him. What you are about to do, do quickly, Jesus told him. But no one at the meal understood why Jesus said this to him. Since Judas had charge of the money, some thought Jesus was telling him to buy what was needed for the feast, or to give something to the poor. As soon as Judas had taken the bread, he went out, and it was night. When he was gone, Jesus said, Now is the Son of Man glorified, and God is glorified in him. If God is glorified in him, God will glorify the Son in himself and will glorify him at once. My children, I will be with you only a little longer. You will look for me, and just as I told the Jews, so I tell you now, where I am going, you cannot come. A new command I give you. Love one another. As I have loved you, so you must love one another. By this all men will know that you are my disciples, if you love one another. Simon Peter asked him, Lord, where are you going? Jesus replied, Where I am going, you cannot follow now, but you will follow later. Peter asked, Lord, why can't I follow you now? I will lay down my life for you. Then Jesus answered, Will you really lay down your life for me? I tell you the truth, before the rooster crows, you will disown me 3 times. Chapter 14. Do not let your hearts be troubled. Trust in God. Trust also in me. In my Father's house are many rooms. If it were not so, I would have told you. I am going there to prepare a place for you. And if I go and prepare a place for you, I will come back and take you to be with me, that you also may be where I am. You know the way to the place where I am going. Thomas said to him, Lord, we don't know where you are going, so how can we know the way? Jesus answered, I am the way, and the truth, and the life. No one comes to the Father except through me. If you really knew me, you would know my Father as well. From now on, you do know him and have seen him. Philip said, Lord, show us the Father, and that will be enough for us. Jesus answered, Don't you know me, Philip, even after I have been among you such a long time? Anyone who has seen me has seen the Father. How can you say, show us the Father? Don't you believe that I am in the Father and that the Father is in me? The words I say to you are not just my own. Rather, it is the Father living in me who is doing his work. Believe me when I say that I am in the Father and the Father is in me, or at least believe on the evidence of the miracles themselves. I tell you the truth, anyone who has faith in me will do what I have been doing. He will do even greater things than these because I am going to the Father, and I will do whatever you ask in my name, so that the Son may bring glory to the Father. You may ask me for anything in my name, and I will do it. If you love me, you will obey what I command. And I will ask the Father, and he will give you another counselor to be with you forever, the Spirit of Truth. The world cannot accept him because it neither sees him nor knows him. But you know him, for he lives with you and will be in you. I will not leave you as orphans. I will come to you. Before long, the world will not see me anymore, but you will see me. Because I live, you also will live. On that day, you will realize that I am in my Father, and you are in me, and I am in you. Whoever has my commands and obeys them, he is the one who loves me. He who loves me will be loved by my Father, and I too will love him and show myself to him. Then Judas, not Judas Iscariot, said, But Lord, why do you intend to show yourself to us and not to the world? Jesus replied, If anyone loves me, he will obey my teaching. My Father will love him,
2: and we will come to him and make our home with him.
1: He who does not love me will not obey my teaching. These words you hear are not my own. They belong to the Father who sent me. All this I have spoken while still with you, but the Counselor, the Holy Spirit, whom the Father will send in my name, will teach you all things and will remind you of everything I have said to you. Peace I leave with you. My peace I give you. I do not give to you as the world gives. Do not let your hearts be troubled, and do not be afraid. You heard me say, I am going away, and I am coming back to you. If you loved me, you would be glad that I am going to the Father, for the Father is greater than I. I have told you now before it happens, so when it does happen, you will believe. I will not speak with you much longer, for the prince of this world is coming. He has no hold on.

It must remain in the vine. Neither can you bear fruit unless you remain in me. I am the vine. You are the branches. If a man remains in me and I in him, he will bear much fruit. Apart from me, you can do nothing. If anyone does not remain in me, he is like a branch that is thrown away and withers. Such branches are picked up, thrown into the fire, and burned. If you remain in me and my words remain in you, ask whatever you wish, and it will be given you. This is to my Father's glory, that you bear much fruit, showing yourselves to be my disciples. As the Father has loved me, so have I loved you. Now remain in my love. If you obey my commands, you will remain in my love, just as I have obeyed my Father's command and remain in his love. I have told you this so that my joy may be in you and that your joy may be complete. My command is this: love each other as I have loved you. Greater love has no one than this, that he laid down his life for his friends. You are my friends if you do what I command. I no longer call you servants, because a servant does not know his master's business. Instead, I have called you friends, for everything that I learned from my Father I have made known to you. You did not choose me, but I chose you and appointed you to go and bear fruit, fruit that will last. Then the Father will give you whatever you ask in my name. This is my command: love each other. If the world hates you, keep in mind that it hated me first. If you belonged to the world, it would love you as its own. As it is, you do not belong to the world. But I have chosen you out of the world. That is why the world hates you. Remember the words I spoke to you: no servant is greater than his master. If they persecuted me, they will persecute you also. If they obeyed my teaching, they will obey yours also. They will treat you this way because of my name, for they do not know the one who sent me. If I had not come and spoken to them, they would not be guilty of sin. Now, however, they have no excuse for their sin. He who hates me hates my Father as well. If I had not done among them what no one else did, they would not be guilty of sin. But now they have seen these miracles, and yet they have hated both me and my Father. But this is to fulfill what is written in their law: they hated me without reason. When the Counselor comes, whom I will send to you from the Father, the Spirit of truth who goes out from the Father, he will testify about me. And you also must testify, for you have been with me from the beginning. Chapter 16. All this I have told you so that you will not go astray. They will put you out of the synagogue. In fact, a time is coming when anyone who kills you will think he is offering a service to God. They will do such things because they have not known the Father or me. I have told you this so that when the time comes, you will remember that I warned you. I did not tell you this at first because I was with you. Now I am going to him who sent me, yet none of you asks me, where are you going? Because I have said these things, you are filled with grief. But I tell you the truth, it is for your good that I am going away. Unless I go away, the Counselor will not come to you, but if I go, I will send him to you. When he comes, he will convict the world of guilt in regard to sin and righteousness and judgment. In regard to sin, because men do not believe in me. In regard to righteousness, because I am going to the Father where you can see me no longer. And in regard to judgment, because the prince of this world now stands condemned. I have much more to say to you, more than you can now bear. But when he, the Spirit of truth, comes, he will guide you into all truth. He will not speak on his own, he will speak only what he hears, and he will tell you what is yet to come. He will bring glory to me by taking from me what is mine and making it known to you. All that belongs to the Father is mine. That is why I said the Spirit will take from what is mine and make it known to you. In a little while, you will see me no more, and then after a little while, you will see me. Some of his disciples said to one another, "What does he mean by saying, 'In a little while you will see me no more, and then after a little while you will see me'? And because I am going to the Father," they kept asking, "What does he mean by 'a little while'?"

0: "We don't understand what he's saying." Jesus saw that they wanted to ask him about this, so he said to them, "Are you asking one another what I meant when I said, 'In a little while you will see me no more, and then after a little while you will see me'? I tell you the truth, you will weep and mourn while the world rejoices. You will grieve, but your grief will turn to joy. A woman giving birth to a child has pain because her time has come. But when her baby is born, she forgets the anguish because of her joy that a child is born into the world. So with you. Now is your time of grief. But I will see you again, and you will rejoice, and no one will take away your joy. In that day you will no longer ask me anything. I tell you the truth, my Father will give you whatever you ask in my name. Until now you have not asked for anything in my name. Ask, and you will receive, and your joy will be complete. Though I have been speaking figuratively, a time is coming when I will no longer use this kind of language, but will tell you plainly about my Father. In that day you will ask in my name. I am not saying that I will ask the Father on your behalf. No, the Father himself loves you because you have loved me and have believed that I came from God. I came from the Father and entered the world. Now I am leaving the world and going back to the Father." Then Jesus' disciples said, "Now you are speaking clearly and without figures of speech. Now we can see that you know all things and that you do not even need to have anyone ask you questions. This makes us believe that you came from God." "You believe at last," Jesus answered. "But a time is coming, and it has come, when you will be scattered, each to his own home. You will leave me all alone. Yet I am not alone, for my Father is with me. I have told you these things so that in me you may have peace. In this world you will have trouble, but take heart. I have overcome the world." Chapter 17. After Jesus said this, he looked toward heaven and prayed, "Father, the time has come. Glorify your Son, that your Son may glorify you. For you granted him authority over all people, that he might give eternal life to all those you have given him. Now this is eternal life, that they may know you, the only true God, and Jesus Christ, whom you have sent. I have brought you glory on earth by completing the work you gave me to do. And now, Father, glorify me in your presence with the glory I had with you before the world began. I have revealed you to those whom you gave me out of the world. They were yours. You gave them to me, and they have obeyed your word. Now they know that everything you have given me comes from you. For I gave them the words you gave me, and they accepted them. They knew with certainty that I came from you, and they believed that you sent me. I pray for them. I am not praying for the world, but for those you have given me, for they are yours. All I have is yours, and all you have is mine. And glory has come to me through them. I will remain in the world no longer, but they are still in the world, and I am coming to you. Holy Father, protect them by the power of your name, the name you gave me, so that they may be one as we are one. While I was with them, I protected them and kept them safe by that name you gave me. None has been lost except the one doomed to destruction, so that Scripture would be fulfilled. I am coming to you now, but I say these things while I am still in the world, so that they may have the full measure of my joy within them. I have given them your word, and the world has hated them, for they are not of the world any more than I am of the world. My prayer is not that you take them out of the world, but that you protect them from the evil one. They are not of the world, even as I am not of it. Sanctify them by the truth. Your word is truth. As you sent me into the world, I have sent them into the world. For them I sanctify myself, that they too may be truly sanctified. My prayer is not for them alone. I pray also for those who will believe in me through their message, that all of them may be one. Father, just as you are in me and I am in you, may they also be in us, so that the world may believe that you have sent me. I have given them the glory that you gave me, that they may be one as we are one, I in them and you in me. May they be brought to complete unity to let the world know that you sent me and have loved them even as you have loved me. Father, I want those you have given me to be with me where I am, and to see my glory, the glory you have given me because you loved me before the creation of the world. Righteous Father, though the world does not know you, I know you, and they know that you have sent me. I have made you known to them and will continue to make you known in order that the love you have for me may be in them and that I myself may be in them. Chapter 18. When he had finished praying, Jesus left with his disciples and crossed the Kidron Valley. On the other side there was an olive grove, and he and his disciples went into it. Now Judas, who betrayed him, knew the place, because Jesus had often met there with his disciples. So Judas came to the grove, guiding a detachment of soldiers and some officials from the chief priests and Pharisees. They were carrying torches, lanterns, and weapons. Jesus, knowing all that was going to happen to him, went out and asked them, "Who is it you want?" "Jesus of Nazareth," they replied. "I am he," Jesus said, and Judas the traitor was standing there with them. When Jesus said, "I am he," they drew back and fell to the ground. Again he asked them, "Who is it you want?" And they said, "Jesus of Nazareth." "I told you that I am he," Jesus answered. "If you are looking for me, then let these men go." This happened so that the words he had spoken would be fulfilled. "I have not lost one of those you gave me." Then Simon Peter, who had a sword, drew it and struck the high priest's servant, cutting off his right ear. The servant's name was Malchus. Jesus commanded Peter, "Put your sword away. Shall I not drink the cup the Father has given me?" Then the detachment of soldiers with its commander and the Jewish officials arrested Jesus. They bound him and brought him first to Annas, who was the father-in-law of Caiaphas, the high priest that year. Caiaphas was the one who had advised the Jews that it would be good if one man died for the people. Simon Peter and another disciple were following Jesus. Because this disciple was known to the high priest, he went with Jesus into the high priest's courtyard, but Peter had to wait outside at the door. The other disciple was known to the high priest, came back, spoke to the girl on duty there, and brought Peter in. "You are not one of his disciples, are you?" the girl at the door asked Peter. He replied, "I am not." It was cold, and the servants and officials stood around a fire they had made to keep warm. Peter also was standing with them, warming himself. Meanwhile, the high priest questioned Jesus about his disciples and his teaching. "I have spoken openly to the world," Jesus replied. "I always taught in synagogues or at the temple where all the Jews come together. I said nothing in secret. Why question me? Ask those who heard me. Surely they know what I said." When Jesus said this, one of the officials nearby struck him in the face. "Is this the way you answer the high priest?" he demanded. "If I said something wrong," Jesus replied, "testify as to what is wrong. But if I spoke the truth, why did you strike me?" Then Annas sent him, still bound, to Caiaphas, the high priest. As Simon Peter stood warming himself, he was asked, "You are not one of his disciples, are you?" He denied it, saying, "I am not." One of the high priest's servants, a relative of the man whose ear Peter had cut off, challenged him, "Didn't I see you with him in the olive grove?" Again Peter denied it. And at that moment a rooster began to crow. Then the Jews led Jesus from Caiaphas to the palace of the Roman governor. By now it was early in the morning, and to avoid ceremonial uncleanness, the Jews did not enter the palace. They wanted to be able to eat the Passover. So Pilate came out to them and asked, "What charges are you bringing against this man?" "If he were not a criminal," they replied, "we would not have handed him over to you." Pilate said, "Take him yourselves and judge him by your own law." "But we have no right to execute anyone," the Jews objected. This happened so that the words Jesus had spoken, indicating the kind of death he was going to die, would be fulfilled. Pilate then went back inside the palace, summoned Jesus, and asked him, "Are you the king of the Jews?" "Is that your own idea?" Jesus asked. "Or did others talk to you about me?" "Am I a Jew?" Pilate replied. "It was your people and your chief priests who handed you over to me. What is it you have done?" Jesus said, "My kingdom is not of this world. If it were, my servants would fight to prevent my arrest by the Jews. But now my kingdom is from another place." "You are a king then," said Pilate. Jesus answered, "You're right in saying I am a king. In fact, for this reason I was born, and for this I came into the world, to testify to the truth. Everyone on the side of truth listens to me." "What is truth?" Pilate asked. With this he went out again to the Jews and said, "I find no basis for a charge against him. But it is your custom for me to release to you one prisoner at the time of the Passover. Do you want me to release the king of the Jews?" They shouted back, "No, not him. Give us Barabbas." Now Barabbas had taken part in a rebellion. Chapter 19. Then Pilate took Jesus and had him flogged. The soldiers twisted together a crown of thorns and put it on his head. They clothed him in a purple robe and went up to him again and again, saying, "Hail, King of the Jews!" And they struck him in the face. Once more Pilate came out and said to the Jews, "Look, I am bringing him out to you to let you know that I find no basis for a charge against him." When Jesus came out wearing the crown of thorns and the purple robe, Pilate said to them, "Here is the man!" As soon as the chief priests and their officials saw him, they shouted, "Crucify! Crucify!" But Pilate answered, "You take him and crucify him. As for me, I find no basis for a charge against him." The Jews insisted, "We have a law, and according to that law he must die, because he claimed to be the Son of God." When Pilate heard this, he was even more afraid, and he went back inside the palace. "Where do you come from?" he asked Jesus, but Jesus gave him no answer. "Do you refuse to speak to me?" Pilate said. "Don't you realize I have the power either to free you or to crucify you?" Jesus answered, "You would have no power over me if it were not given to you from above. Therefore, the one who handed me over to you is guilty of a greater sin." From then on, Pilate tried to set Jesus free. But the Jews kept shouting, "If you let this man go, you are no friend of Caesar. Anyone who claims to be a king opposes Caesar." When Pilate heard this, he brought Jesus out and sat down on the judge's seat at a place known as the Stone Pavement, which in Aramaic is Gabbatha. It was the day of preparation of Passover week, about the sixth hour. "Here is your king," Pilate said to the Jews. But they shouted, "Take him away, take him away, crucify him." "Shall I crucify your king?" Pilate asked. "We have no king but Caesar," the chief priests answered. Finally, Pilate handed him over to them to be crucified. So the soldiers took charge of Jesus. Carrying his own cross, he went out to the place of the skull, which in Aramaic is called Golgotha. Here they crucified him, and with him two others, one on each side, and Jesus in the middle. Pilate had a notice prepared and fastened to the cross. It read, "Jesus of Nazareth, the King of the Jews." Many of the Jews read this sign, for the place where Jesus was crucified was near the city, and the sign was written in Aramaic, Latin, and Greek. The chief priest of the Jews protested to Pilate, "Do not write, 'The King of the Jews,' but that this man claimed to be King of the Jews." Pilate answered, "What I have written, I have written." When the soldiers crucified Jesus, they took his clothes, dividing them into four shares, one for each of them, with the undergarment remaining. This garment was seamless, woven in one piece from top to bottom. "Let's not tear it," they said to one another. "Let's decide by lot who will get it." This happened that the scripture might be fulfilled, which said, "They divided my garments among them and cast lots for my clothing." So this is what the soldiers did. Near the cross of Jesus stood his mother's sister Mary, the wife of Clopas, and Mary Magdalene. When Jesus saw his mother there and the disciple whom he loved standing nearby, he said to his mother, "Dear woman, here is your son." And to the disciple, "Here is your mother." From that time on, this disciple took her into his home. Later, knowing that all was now completed and so that the scripture would be fulfilled, Jesus said, "I am thirsty." A jar of wine vinegar was there, so they soaked a sponge in it, put the sponge on a stalk of the hyssop plant, and lifted it to Jesus' lips. When he had received the drink, Jesus said, "It is finished." With that, he bowed his head and gave up his spirit. Now it was the day of preparation, and the next day was to be a special Sabbath, because the Jews do not want the bodies left on the crosses during the Sabbath. They asked Pilate to have the legs broken and the bodies taken down. The soldiers therefore came and broke the legs of the first man who had been crucified with Jesus, and then those of the other. But when they came to Jesus and found that he was already dead, they did not break his legs. Instead, one of the soldiers pierced Jesus' side with a spear, bringing a sudden flow of blood and water. The man who saw it has given testimony, and his testimony is true. He knows that he tells the truth, and he testifies so that you also may believe. These things happened so that the scripture would be fulfilled: "Not one of his bones will be broken." And as another scripture says, "They will look on the one they have pierced." Later, Joseph of Arimathea asked Pilate for the body of Jesus. Now Joseph was a disciple of Jesus, but secretly, because he feared the Jews. With Pilate's permission, he came and took the body away. He was accompanied by Nicodemus, the man who earlier had visited Jesus at night. Nicodemus brought a mixture of myrrh and aloes, about 75 pounds. Taking Jesus' body, the two of them wrapped it with the spices in strips of linen. This was in accordance with Jewish burial customs. At the place where Jesus was crucified, there was a garden, and in the garden a new tomb in which no one had ever been laid. Because it was the Jewish day of preparation, and since the tomb was nearby, they laid Jesus there. Chapter 20. Early on the first day of the week, while it was still dark, Mary Magdalene went to the tomb and saw that the stone had been removed from the entrance. So she came running to Simon Peter and the other disciple, the one Jesus loved, and said, "They have taken the Lord out of the tomb, and we don't know where they have put him." So Peter and the other disciple started for the tomb. Both were running, but the other disciple outran Peter and reached the tomb first. He bent over and looked in at the strips of linen lying there, but did not go in. Then Simon Peter, who was behind him, arrived and went into the tomb. He saw the strips of linen lying there, as well as the burial cloth that had been around Jesus' head. The cloth was folded up by itself, separate from the linen. Finally, the other disciple, who had reached the tomb first, also went inside. He saw and believed. They still did not understand from Scripture that Jesus had to rise from the dead. Then the disciples went back to their homes, but Mary stood outside the tomb crying. As she wept, she bent over to look into the tomb and saw two angels in white seated where Jesus' body had been, one at the head and the other at the foot. They asked her, "Woman, why are you crying?"
1: "They have taken my Lord away," she said, "and I don't know where they have put him."
0: At this, she turned around and saw Jesus standing there. But she did not realize that it was Jesus. "Woman," he said, "why are you crying? Who is it you are looking for?" Thinking he was the gardener, she said,
1: "Sir, if you have carried him away, tell me where you have put him, and I will get him."
0: Jesus said to her, "Mary." She turned toward him and cried out in Aramaic, "Rabboni," which means teacher. Jesus said, "Do not hold on to me, for I have not yet returned to the Father. Go instead to my brothers and tell them, I am returning to my Father and your Father, to my God and your God." Mary Magdalene went to the disciples with the news,
1: "I have seen the Lord."
0: And she told them that he had said these things to her. On the evening of that first day of the week, when the disciples were together, with the doors locked for fear of the Jews, Jesus came and stood among them and said, "Peace be with you." After he said this, he showed them his hands and side. The disciples were overjoyed when they saw the Lord. Again Jesus said, "Peace be with you. As the Father has sent me, I am sending you." And with that he breathed on them and said, "Receive the Holy Spirit. If you forgive anyone his sins,
1: they are forgiven. If you do not forgive them, they are not forgiven." Now Thomas, called Didymus, one of the 12, was not with the disciples when Jesus came. So the other disciples told him, "We have seen the Lord." But he said to them, "Unless I see the nail marks in his hands and put my finger where the nails were and put my hand into his side, I will not believe it." A week later, his disciples were in the house again, and Thomas was with them. Though the doors were locked, Jesus came and stood among them and said, "Peace be with you." Then he said to Thomas, "Put your finger here. See my hands. Reach out your hand and put it into my side. Stop doubting and believe." Thomas said to him, "My Lord and my God." Then Jesus told him, "Because you have seen me, you have believed. Blessed are those who have not seen and yet have believed." Jesus did many other miraculous signs in the presence of his disciples, which are not recorded in this book. But these are written that you may believe that Jesus is the Christ, the Son of God, and that by believing, you may have life in his name. Chapter 21. Afterward, Jesus appeared again to his disciples by the Sea of Tiberias. It happened this way. Simon Peter, Thomas called Didymus, Nathanael from Cana in Galilee, the sons of Zebedee, and two other disciples were together. "I'm going out to fish," Simon Peter told them, and they said, "We'll go with you." So they went out and got into the boat, but that night they caught nothing. Early in the morning, Jesus stood on the shore, but the disciples did not realize that it was Jesus. He called out to them, "Friends, haven't you any fish?" "No," they answered. He said, "Throw your net on the right side of the boat, and you will find some." When they did, they were unable to haul the net in because of the large number of fish. Then the disciple, whom Jesus loved, said to Peter, "It is the Lord." As soon as Simon Peter heard him say, "It is the Lord," he wrapped his outer garment around him, for he had taken it off, and jumped into the water. The other disciples followed in the boat, towing the net full of fish, for they were not far from shore, about 100 yards. When they landed, they saw a fire of burning coals there with fish on it and some bread. Jesus said to them, "Bring some of the fish you have just caught." Simon Peter climbed aboard and dragged the net ashore. It was full of large fish, 153, but even with so many the net was not torn. Jesus said to them, "Come and have breakfast." None of the disciples dared ask him, "Who are you?" They knew it was the Lord. Jesus came, took the bread, and gave it to them, and did the same with the fish. This was now the third time Jesus appeared to his disciples after he was raised from the dead. When they had finished eating, Jesus said to Simon Peter, "Simon, son of John, do you truly love me more than these?" "Yes, Lord," he said. "You know that I love you." Jesus said, "Feed my lambs." Again Jesus said, "Simon, son of John, do you truly love me?" He answered, "Yes, Lord, you know that I love you." Jesus said, "Take care of my sheep." The third time he said to him, "Simon, son of John, do you love me?" Peter was hurt, because Jesus asked him the third time, "Do you love me?" He said, "Lord, you know all things. You know that I love you." Jesus said, "Feed my sheep. I tell you the truth, when you were younger, you dressed yourself and went where you wanted. But when you are old, you will stretch out your hands and someone else will dress you and lead you where you do not want to go." Jesus said this to indicate the kind of death by which Peter would glorify God. Then he said to him, "Follow me." Peter turned and saw that the disciple whom Jesus loved was following them. This was the one who had leaned back against Jesus at the supper and had said, "Lord, who is going to betray you?" When Peter saw him, he asked, "Lord, what about him?" Jesus answered, "If I want him to remain alive until I return, what is that to you?
0: you must follow me. Because of this, the rumor spread among the brothers that this disciple would not die. But Jesus did not say that he would not die. He only said, if I want him to remain alive until I return, what is that to you? This is the disciple who testifies to these things and who wrote them down. We know that his testimony is true. Jesus did many other things as well. If every one of them were written down, I suppose even the whole world would not have room for the books that would be written.
2: 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We're reading through the book of Acts with Max MacLean.
0: Chapter 1. In my former book, Theophilus, I wrote about all that Jesus began to do and teach until the day he was taken up to heaven, after giving instructions through the Holy Spirit to the apostles he had chosen. After his suffering, he showed himself to these men and gave many convincing proofs that he was alive. He appeared to them over a period of 40 days and spoke about the kingdom of God. On one occasion, while he was eating with them, he gave them this command: do not leave Jerusalem, but wait for the gift my Father promised, which you have heard me speak about. For John baptized with water, but in a few days you will be baptized with the Holy Spirit. So when they met together, they asked him, Lord, are you at this time going to restore the kingdom to Israel? He said to them, it is not for you to know the times or dates the Father has set by his own authority. But you will receive power when the Holy Spirit comes on you, and you will be my witnesses in Jerusalem and in all Judea and Samaria and to the ends of the earth. After he said this, he was taken up before their very eyes, and a cloud hid him from their sight. They were looking intently up into the sky as he was going, when suddenly two men dressed in white stood beside them. Men of Galilee, they said, why do you stand here looking into the sky? The same Jesus who has been taken from you into heaven will come back in the same way you have seen him go into heaven. Then they returned to Jerusalem from the hill called the Mount of Olives, a Sabbath day's walk from the city. When they arrived, they went upstairs to the room where they were staying. Those present were Peter, John, James and Andrew, Philip and Thomas, Bartholomew and Matthew, James, son of Alphaeus, and Simon the Zealot, and Judas, son of James. They all joined together constantly in prayer, along with the women, and Mary, the mother of Jesus, and with his brothers. In those days, Peter stood up among the believers, a group numbering about 120, and said, brothers, the scriptures had to be fulfilled, which the Holy Spirit spoke long ago through the mouth of David concerning Judas, who served as guide for those who arrested Jesus. He was one of our number and shared in this ministry. With the reward he got for his wickedness, Judas bought a field. There he fell headlong, his body burst open, and all his intestines spilled out. Everyone in Jerusalem heard about this, so they called that field in their language Akeldama, that is, field of blood. For, said Peter, it is written in the book of Psalms, may his place be deserted, let there be no one to dwell in it, and may another take his place of leadership. Therefore, it is necessary to choose one of the men who have been with us the whole time the Lord Jesus went in and out among us, beginning from John's baptism to the time when Jesus was taken up from us. For one of these must become a witness with us of his resurrection. So they proposed two men, Joseph called Barsabbas, also known as Justus, and Matthias. Then they prayed, Lord, you know everyone's heart. Show us which of these two you have chosen to take over this apostolic ministry which Judas left to go where he belongs. Then they cast lots, and the lot fell to Matthias. So he was added to the 11 apostles.

0: Throughout the night on TWR UK with Max McLean. 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
1: Chapter 2. When the day of Pentecost came, they were all together in one place. Suddenly a sound like the blowing of a violent wind came from heaven and filled the whole house where they were sitting. They saw what seemed to be tongues of fire that separated and came to rest on each of them. All of them were filled with the Holy Spirit and began to speak in other tongues as the Spirit enabled them. Now they were staying in Jerusalem, God-fearing Jews from every nation under heaven. When they heard this sound, a crowd came together in bewilderment because each one heard them speaking in his own language. Utterly amazed, they asked, "Are not all these men who are speaking Galileans? Then how is it that each of us hears them in his own native language? Parthians, Medes, Elamites, residents of Mesopotamia, Judea, Cappadocia, Pontus in Asia, Phrygia and Pamphylia, Egypt and the parts of Libya near Cyrene, visitors from Rome, both Jews and converts to Judaism, Cretans and Arabs. We hear them declaring the wonders of God in our own tongues." Amazed and perplexed, they asked one another, "What does this mean?" Some, however, made fun of them and said, "They have had too much wine." Then Peter stood up with the 11, raised his voice, and addressed the crowd. "Fellow Jews, and all of you who live in Jerusalem, let me explain this to you. Listen carefully to what I say. These men are not drunk, as you suppose. It's only 9 in the morning. No. This is what was spoken by the prophet Joel. In the last days, God says, I will pour out my spirit on all people. Your sons and daughters will prophesy. Your young men will see visions. Your old men will dream dreams. Even on my servants, both men and women, I will pour out my spirit in those days, and they will prophesy. I will show wonders in the heaven above and signs on the earth below, blood and fire and billows of smoke. The sun will be turned to darkness and the moon to blood before the coming of the great and glorious day of the Lord, and everyone who calls on the name of the Lord will be saved. Men of Israel, listen to this. Jesus of Nazareth was a man accredited by God to you by miracles, wonders, and signs, which God did among you through him, as you yourselves know. This man was handed over to you by God's set purpose and foreknowledge, and you, with the help of wicked men, put him to death by nailing him to the cross. But God raised him from the dead, freeing him from the agony of death, because it was impossible for death to keep its hold on him. David said about him, I saw the Lord always before me. Because he is at my right hand, I will not be shaken. Therefore my heart is glad and my tongue rejoices. My body also will live in hope, because you will not abandon me to the grave. Nor will you let your Holy One see decay. You have made known to me the paths of life. You will fill me with joy in your presence. Brothers, I can tell you confidently that the patriarch David died and was buried, and his tomb is here to this day. But he was a prophet and knew that God had promised him on oath that he would place one of his descendants on his throne. Seeing what was ahead, he spoke of the resurrection of the Christ, that he was not abandoned to the grave, nor did his body see decay. God has raised this Jesus to life, and we are all witnesses of the fact. Exalted to the right hand of God, he has received from the Father the promised Holy Spirit, and has poured out what you now see and hear. For David did not ascend to heaven, and yet he said, The Lord said to my Lord, Sit at my right hand until I make your enemies a footstool for your feet. Therefore, let all Israel be assured of this. God has made this Jesus, whom you crucified, both Lord and Christ. When the people heard this, they were cut to the heart. and said to Peter and the other apostles, "Brothers, what shall we do?" Peter replied, "Repent and be baptized, every one of you, in the name of Jesus Christ, for the forgiveness of your sins, and you will receive the gift of the Holy Spirit. The promise is for you and your children, and for all who are far off, for all whom the Lord our God will call." With many other words he warned them, and he pleaded with them, "Save yourselves from this corrupt generation." Those who accepted his message were baptized, and about 3,000 were added to their number that day. They devoted themselves to the apostles' teaching and to the fellowship, to the breaking of bread and to prayer. Everyone was filled with awe, and many wonders and miraculous signs were done by the apostles. All the believers were together and had everything in common. Selling their possessions and goods, they gave to anyone as he had need. Every day they continued to meet together in the temple courts. They broke bread in their homes and ate together with glad and sincere hearts, praising God and enjoying the favor of all the people. And the Lord added to their number daily those who were being saved. Chapter 3. One day Peter and John were going up to the temple at the time of prayer, at 3 p.m. Now a man crippled from birth was being carried to the temple gate called Beautiful, where he was put every day to beg from those going into the temple courts. When he saw Peter and John about to enter, he asked them for money. Peter looked straight at him, as did John. Then Peter said, "Look at us." So the man gave them his attention, expecting to get something from them. Then Peter said, "Silver or gold I do not have, but what I have I give you. In the name of Jesus Christ of Nazareth, walk." Taking him by the right hand, he helped him up, and instantly the man's feet and ankles became strong. He jumped to his feet and began to walk. Then he went with them into the temple courts, walking and jumping and praising God. When all the people saw him walking and praising God, they recognized him as the same man who used to sit begging at the temple gate called Beautiful, and they were filled with wonder and amazement at what had happened to him. While the beggar held on to Peter and John, all the people were astonished and came running to them in the place called Solomon's Colonnade. When Peter saw this, he said to them, "Men of Israel, why does this surprise you? Why do you stare at us as if by our own power or godliness we had made this man walk? The God of Abraham, Isaac, and Jacob, the God of our fathers, has glorified his servant Jesus. You handed him over to be killed, and you disowned him before Pilate, though he had decided to let him go. You disowned the holy and righteous one and asked that a murderer be released to you. You killed the author of life. But God raised him from the dead. We are witnesses of this. By faith in the name of Jesus, this man whom you see and know was made strong. It is Jesus' name and the faith that comes through him that has given this complete healing to him, as you can all see. Now, brothers, I know that you acted in ignorance, as did your leaders. But this is how God fulfilled what he had foretold through all the prophets, saying that his Christ would suffer. Repent then and turn to God, so that your sins may be wiped out, that times of refreshing may come from the Lord, and that he may send the Christ, who has been appointed for you, even Jesus. He must remain in heaven until the time comes for God to restore everything, as he promised long ago through his holy prophets. For Moses said, 'The Lord your God will raise up for you a prophet like me from among your own people. You must listen to everything he tells you. Anyone who does not listen to him will be completely cut off from among his people.' Indeed, all the prophets from Samuel on, as many as have spoken, have foretold these days. And you are heirs of the prophets and of the covenant God made with your fathers. He said to Abraham, 'Through your offspring all peoples on earth will be blessed.' When God raised up his servant, he sent him first to you to bless you by turning each of you from your wicked ways." Chapter 4. The priests
2: and the captain of the temple guard and the Sadducees came up to Peter and John while they were speaking to the people. They were greatly disturbed because the apostles were teaching the people and proclaiming in Jesus the resurrection of the dead. They seized Peter and John, and because it was evening, they put them in jail until the next day. But many who heard the message believed, and the number of men grew to about 5,000. The next day, the rulers, elders, and teachers of the law met in Jerusalem. Annas, the high priest, was there, and so were Caiaphas, John, Alexander, and the other men of the high priest's family. They had Peter and John brought before them and began to question them. By what power or what name did you do this? Then Peter, filled with the Holy Spirit, said to them, Rulers and elders of the people, if we are being called to account today for an act of kindness shown to a cripple and are asked how he was healed, then know this, you and all the people of Israel. It is by the name of Jesus Christ of Nazareth, whom you crucified, but whom God raised from the dead, that this man stands before you healed. He is the stone you builders rejected, which has become the capstone. Salvation is found in no one else, for there is no other name under heaven given to men by which we must be saved. When they saw the courage of Peter and John and realized that they were unschooled, ordinary men, they were astonished, and they took note that these men had been with Jesus. But since they could see the man who had been healed standing there with them, there was nothing they could say. So they ordered them to withdraw from the Sanhedrin and then conferred together. What are we going to do with these men? They asked. Everybody living in Jerusalem knows they have done an outstanding miracle, and we cannot deny it. But to stop this thing from spreading any further among the people, we must warn these men to speak no longer to anyone in this name. Then they called them in again and commanded them not to speak or teach at all in the name of Jesus. But Peter and John replied, Judge for yourselves whether it is right in God's sight to obey you rather than God. For we cannot help speaking about what we have seen and heard. After further threats, they let them go. They could not decide how to punish them because all the people were praising God for what had happened. For the man who was miraculously healed was over 40 years old. On their release, Peter and John went back to their own people and reported all that the chief priests and the elders had said to them. When they had heard this, they raised their voices together in prayer to God. Sovereign Lord, they said, you made the heaven and the earth and the sea and everything in them. You spoke by the Holy Spirit through the mouth of your servant, our father David. Why do the nations rage and the peoples plot in vain? The kings of the earth take their stand, and the rulers gather together against the Lord and against his anointed one. Indeed, Herod and Pontius Pilate met together with the Gentiles and the people of Israel in this city to conspire against your holy servant Jesus, whom you anointed. They did what your power and will had decided beforehand should happen. Now, Lord, consider their threats and enable your servants to speak your word with great boldness. Stretch out your hand to heal and perform miraculous signs and wonders through the name of your holy servant Jesus. After they prayed, the place where they were meeting was shaken, and they were all filled with the Holy Spirit and spoke the word of God boldly. All the believers were one in heart and mind. No one claimed that any of his possessions was his own, but they shared everything they had. With great power, the apostles continued to testify to the resurrection of the Lord Jesus, and much grace was upon them all. There were no needy persons among them. From time to time, those who owned lands or houses sold them, brought the money from the sales, and put it at the apostles' feet, and it was distributed to anyone as he had need. Joseph, a Levite from Cyprus, whom the apostles called Barnabas, which means son of encouragement, sold a field he owned and brought the money and put it at the apostles' feet. Chapter 5. Now a man named Ananias, together with his wife Sapphira, also sold a piece of property. With his wife's full knowledge, he kept back part of the money for himself, but brought the rest and put it at the apostles' feet. Then Peter said, "Ananias, how is it that Satan has so filled your heart that you have lied to the Holy Spirit and have kept for yourself some of the money you received for the land? Didn't it belong to you before it was sold? And after it was sold, wasn't the money at your disposal? What made you think of doing such a thing? You have not lied to men, but to God." When Ananias heard this, he fell down and died. And great fear seized all who heard what had happened. Then the young men came forward, wrapped up his body, and carried him out and buried him. About 3 hours later, his wife came in, not knowing what had happened. Peter asked her, "Tell me, is this the price you and Ananias got for the land?" "Yes," she said, "that is the price." Peter said to her, "How could you agree to test the Spirit of the Lord? Look, the feet of the men who buried your husband are at the door, and they will carry you out also." At that moment she fell down at his feet and died. Then the young men came in and, finding her dead, carried her out and buried her beside her husband. Great fear seized the whole church and all who heard about these events. The apostles performed many miraculous signs and wonders among the people, and all the believers used to meet together in Solomon's colonnade. No one else dared join them, even though they were highly regarded by the people. Nevertheless, more and more men and women believed in the Lord and were added to their number. As a result, people brought the sick into the streets and laid them on beds and mats so that at least Peter's shadow might fall on some of them as he passed by. Crowds gathered also from the towns around Jerusalem, bringing their sick and those tormented by evil spirits, and all of them were healed. Then the high priest and all his associates who were members of the party of the Sadducees were filled with jealousy. They arrested the apostles and put them in the public jail. But during the night, an angel of the Lord opened the doors of the jail and brought them out. "Go, stand in the temple courts," he said, "and tell the people the full message of this new life." At daybreak, they entered the temple courts as they had been told and began to teach the people. When the high priest and his associates arrived, they called together the Sanhedrin, the full assembly of the elders of Israel, and sent to the jail for the apostles. But on arriving at the jail, the officers did not find them there. So they went back and reported, "We found the jail securely locked, with the guards standing at the doors. But when we opened them, we found no one inside." On hearing this report, the captain of the temple guard and the chief priests were puzzled, wondering what would come of this. Then someone came and said, "Look, the men you put in jail are standing in the temple courts teaching the people." At that, the captain went with his officers and brought the apostles. They did not use force because they feared that the people would stone them. Having brought the apostles, they made them appear before the Sanhedrin to be questioned by the high priest. "We gave you strict orders not to teach in this name," he said. "Yet you have filled Jerusalem with your teaching and are determined to make us guilty of this man's blood." Peter and the other apostles replied, "We must obey God rather than men. The God of our fathers raised Jesus from the dead, whom you had killed by hanging him on a tree. God exalted him to his own right hand as Prince and Savior, that he might give repentance and forgiveness of sins to Israel. We are witnesses of these things, and so is the Holy Spirit, whom God has given to those who obey him." When they heard this, they were furious and wanted to put them to death. But a Pharisee named Gamaliel, a teacher of the law who was honored by all the people, stood up in the Sanhedrin and ordered that the men be put outside for a little while. Then he addressed them, "Men of Israel, consider carefully what you intend to do to these men. Some time ago, Theudas appeared, claiming to be somebody, and about 400 men rallied to him. He was killed, all his followers were dispersed, and it all came to nothing. After him, Judas the Galilean appeared in the days of the census and led a band of people in revolt. He too was killed, and all his followers were scattered. Therefore, in the present case, I advise you, leave these men alone. Let them go. For if their purpose or activity is of human origin, it will fail. But if it is from God, you will not be able to stop these men. You will only find yourselves fighting against God." His speech persuaded them. They called the apostles in and had them flogged. Then they ordered them not to speak in the name of Jesus and let them go. The apostles left the Sanhedrin rejoicing because they had been counted worthy of suffering disgrace for the name. Day after day in the temple courts and from house to house, they never stopped teaching and proclaiming the good news that Jesus is the Christ. Chapter 6. In those days when the number of disciples was increasing, the Grecian Jews among them complained against the Hebraic Jews because their widows were being overlooked in the daily distribution of food. So the 12 gathered all the disciples together and said, "It would not be right for us to neglect the ministry of the Word of God in order to wait on tables. Brothers, choose 7 men from among you who are known to be full of the Spirit and wisdom. We will turn this responsibility over to them and will give our attention to prayer and the ministry of the Word." This proposal pleased the whole group. They chose Stephen, a man full of faith and of the Holy Spirit, also Philip, Prochorus, Nicanor, Timon, Parmenas, and Nicholas from Antioch, a convert to Judaism. They presented these men to the apostles, who prayed and laid their hands on them. So the word of God spread. The number of disciples in Jerusalem increased rapidly, and a large number of priests became obedient to the faith. Now Stephen, a man full of God's grace and power, did great wonders and miraculous signs among the people. Opposition arose, however, from the members of the synagogue of the freedmen, as it was called, Jews from Cyrene and Alexandria.

the law. For we have heard him say that this Jesus of Nazareth will destroy this place and change the customs Moses handed down to us. All who were sitting in the Sanhedrin looked intently at Stephen, and they saw that his face was like the face of an angel. Chapter 7. Then the high priest asked him, "Are these charges true?" To this he replied, "Brothers and fathers, listen to me. The God of glory appeared to our father Abraham while he was still in Mesopotamia, before he lived in Haran. 'Leave your country and your people,' God said, 'and go to the land I will show you.' So he left the land of the Chaldeans and settled in Haran. After the death of his father, God sent him to this land where you are now living. He gave him no inheritance here, not even a foot of ground. But God promised him that he and his descendants after him would possess the land. Even though at that time Abraham had no child, God spoke to him in this way: 'Your descendants will be strangers in a country not their own, and they will be enslaved and mistreated 400 years. But I will punish the nation they serve as slaves,' God said, 'and afterward they will come out of that country and worship me in this place.' Then he gave Abraham the covenant of circumcision, and Abraham became the father of Isaac and circumcised him 8 days after his birth. Later, Isaac became the father of Jacob, and Jacob became the father of the 12 patriarchs. Because the patriarchs were jealous of Joseph, they sold him as a slave into Egypt. But God was with him and rescued him from all his troubles. He gave Joseph wisdom and enabled him to gain the goodwill of Pharaoh, king of Egypt. So he made him ruler over Egypt and all his palace. Then a famine struck all Egypt and Canaan, bringing great suffering, and our fathers could not find food. When Jacob heard that there was grain in Egypt, he sent our fathers on their first visit. On their second visit, Joseph told his brothers who he was, and Pharaoh learned about Joseph's family. After this, Joseph sent for his father Jacob and his whole family, 75 in all. Then Jacob went down to Egypt, where he and our fathers died. Their bodies were brought back to Shechem and placed in the tomb that Abraham had bought from the sons of Hamor at Shechem for a certain sum of money. As the time drew near for God to fulfill his promise to Abraham, the number of our people in Egypt greatly increased. Then another king, who knew nothing about Joseph, became ruler of Egypt. He dealt treacherously with our people and oppressed our forefathers by forcing them to throw out their newborn babies so that they would die. At that time Moses was born, and he was no ordinary child. For 3 months he was cared for in his father's house. When he was placed outside, Pharaoh's daughter took him and brought him up as her own son. Moses was educated in all the wisdom of the Egyptians and was powerful in speech and action. When Moses was 40 years old, he decided to visit his fellow Israelites. He saw one of them being mistreated by an Egyptian, so he went to his defense and avenged him by killing the Egyptian. Moses thought that his own people would realize that God was using him to rescue them, but they did not. The next day, Moses came upon 2 Israelites who were fighting. He tried to reconcile them by saying, 'Men, you are brothers. Why do you want to hurt each other?' But the man who was mistreating the other pushed Moses aside and said, 'Who made you ruler and judge over us? Do you want to kill me as you killed the Egyptian yesterday?' When Moses heard this, he fled to Midian, where he settled as a foreigner and had 2 sons. After 40 years had passed, an angel appeared to Moses in the flames of a burning bush in the desert near Mount Sinai. When he saw this, he was amazed at the sight. As he went over to look more closely, he heard the Lord's voice: 'I am the God of your fathers, the God of Abraham, Isaac, and Jacob.' Moses trembled with fear and did not dare to look. Then the Lord said to him, 'Take off your sandals. The place where you are standing is holy ground. I have indeed seen the oppression of my people in Egypt.
I have heard their groaning and have come down to set them.

0: free. Now come, I will send you back to Egypt." This is the same Moses whom they had rejected with the words, "Who made you ruler and judge?" He was sent to be their ruler and deliverer by God himself through the angel who appeared to him in the bush. He led them out of Egypt and did wonders and miraculous signs in Egypt, at the Red Sea, and for 40 years in the desert. This is that Moses who told the Israelites, "God will send you a prophet like me from your own people." He was in the assembly in the desert with the angel who spoke to him on Mount Sinai and with our fathers, and he received living words to pass on to us. But our fathers refused to obey him. Instead, they rejected him and in their hearts turned back to Egypt. They told Aaron, "Make us gods who will go before us. As for this fellow Moses who led us out of Egypt, we don't know what has happened to him." That was the time they made an idol in the form of a calf. They brought sacrifices to it and held a celebration in honor of what their hands had made. But God turned away and gave them over to the worship of the heavenly bodies. This agrees with what is written in the book of the prophets. "Did you bring me sacrifices and offerings 40 years in the desert, O house of Israel? You have lifted up the shrine of Molech, and the star of your god Rephan, the idols you made to worship. Therefore I will send you into exile beyond Babylon." Our forefathers had the tabernacle of the testimony with them in the desert. It had been made as God directed Moses according to the pattern he had seen. Having received the tabernacle, our fathers under Joshua brought it with them when they took the land from the nations God drove out before them. It remained in the land until the time of David, who enjoyed God's favor and asked that he might provide a dwelling place for the God of Jacob. But it was Solomon who built the house for him. However, the Most High does not live in houses made by men. As the prophet says, "Heaven is my throne, and the earth is my footstool. What kind of house will you build for me, says the Lord? Or where will my resting place be? Has not my hand made all these things? You stiff-necked people, with uncircumcised hearts and ears, you are just like your fathers. You always resist the Holy Spirit. Was there ever a prophet your fathers did not persecute? They even killed those who predicted the coming of the Righteous One, and now you have betrayed and murdered him. You who have received the law that was put into effect through angels, but have not obeyed it." When they heard this, they were furious and gnashed their teeth at him. But Stephen, full of the Holy Spirit, looked up to heaven and saw the glory of God and Jesus standing at the right hand of God. "Look," he said, "I see heaven open and the Son of Man standing at the right hand of God." At this they covered their ears, and yelling at the top of their voices, they all rushed at him, dragged him out of the city, and began to stone him. Meanwhile, the witnesses laid their clothes at the feet of a young man named Saul. While they were stoning him, Stephen prayed, "Lord Jesus, receive my spirit." Then he fell on his knees and cried out, "Lord, do not hold this sin against them." When he had said this, he fell asleep. And Saul was there, giving approval to his death. Chapter 8. On that day a great persecution broke out against the church at Jerusalem, and all except the apostles were scattered throughout Judea and Samaria. Godly men buried Stephen and mourned deeply for him. But Saul began to destroy the church. Going from house to house, he dragged off men and women and put them in prison. Those who had been scattered preached the word wherever they went. Philip went down to a city in Samaria and proclaimed the Christ there. When the crowds heard Philip and saw the miraculous signs he did, they all paid close attention to what he said. With shrieks, evil spirits came out of many, and many paralytics and cripples were healed. So there was great joy in that city. Now for some time a man named Simon had practiced sorcery in the city and amazed all the people of Samaria. He boasted that he was someone great, and all the people, both high and low, gave him their attention and exclaimed, "This man is the divine power known as the Great Power." They followed him because he had amazed them for a long time with his magic. But when they believed Philip as he preached the good news of the kingdom of God in the name of Jesus Christ, they were baptized, both men and women. Simon himself believed and was baptized, and he followed Philip everywhere, astonished by the great signs and miracles he saw. When the apostles in Jerusalem heard that Samaria had accepted the word of God, they sent Peter and John to them. When they arrived, they prayed for them that they might receive the Holy Spirit, because the Holy Spirit had not yet come upon any of them. They had simply been baptized into the name of the Lord Jesus. Then Peter and John placed their hands on them, and they received the Holy Spirit. When Simon saw that the Spirit was given at the laying on of the apostles' hands, he offered them money and said, "Give me also this ability, so that everyone on whom I lay my hands may receive the Holy Spirit." Peter answered, "May your money perish with you, because you thought you could buy the gift of God with money. You have no part or share in this ministry, because your heart is not right before God. Repent of this wickedness and pray to the Lord. Perhaps he will forgive you for having such a thought in your heart, for I see that you are full of bitterness and captive to sin." Then Simon answered, "Pray to the Lord for me, so that nothing you have said may happen to me." When they had testified and proclaimed the word of the Lord, Peter and John returned to Jerusalem, preaching the gospel in many Samaritan villages. Now an angel of the Lord said to Philip, "Go south to the road, the desert road that goes down from Jerusalem to Gaza." So he started out, and on his way he met an Ethiopian eunuch, an important official in charge of all the treasury of Candace, queen of the Ethiopians. This man had gone to Jerusalem to worship, and on his way home was sitting in his chariot reading the book of Isaiah the prophet. The Spirit told Philip, "Go to that chariot and stay near it." Then Philip ran up to the chariot and heard the man reading Isaiah the prophet. "Do you understand what you are reading?" Philip asked. "How can I," he said, "unless someone explains it to me?" So he invited Philip to come up and sit with him. The eunuch was reading this passage of Scripture. "He was led like a sheep to the slaughter, and as a lamb before the shearer is silent, so he did not open his mouth. In his humiliation he was deprived of justice. Who can speak of his descendants? For his life was taken from the earth." The eunuch asked Philip, "Tell me, please, who is the prophet talking about, himself or someone else?" Then Philip began with that very passage of Scripture and told him the good news about Jesus. As they traveled along the road, they came to some water, and the eunuch said, "Look, here is water. Why shouldn't I be baptized?" And he gave orders to stop the chariot. Then both Philip and the eunuch went down into the water, and Philip baptized him. When they came up out of the water, the Spirit of the Lord suddenly took Philip away, and the eunuch did not see him again, but went on his way rejoicing. Philip, however, appeared at Azotus and traveled about preaching the gospel in all the towns until he reached Caesarea. Chapter 9. Meanwhile, Saul was still breathing out murderous threats against the Lord's disciples. He went to the high priest and asked him for letters to the synagogues in Damascus, so that if he found any there who belonged to the way, whether men or women, he might take them as prisoners to Jerusalem. As he neared Damascus on his journey, suddenly a light from heaven flashed around him. He fell to the ground and heard a voice say to him, "Saul, Saul, why do you persecute me?" "Who are you, Lord?" Saul asked. "I am Jesus, whom you are persecuting," he replied. "Now get up and go into the city, and you will be told what you must do." The men traveling with Saul stood there speechless. They heard the sound but did not see anyone. Saul got up from the ground, but when he opened his eyes, he could see nothing. So they led him by hand into Damascus. For 3 days he was blind and did not eat or drink anything. In Damascus there was a disciple named Ananias. The Lord called to him in a vision. "Ananias." "Yes, Lord," he answered. The Lord told him, "Go to the house of Judas on Straight Street and ask for a man from Tarsus named Saul, for he is praying. In a vision he has seen a man named Ananias come and place his hand on him to restore his sight."
1: "Lord,"
0: Ananias answered, "I have heard many reports about this man and all the harm he has done to your saints in Jerusalem, and he has come here with authority from the chief priest to arrest all who call on your name." But the Lord said to Ananias, "Go. This man is my chosen instrument to carry my name before the Gentiles and their kings, and before the people of Israel. I will show him how much he must suffer for my name." Then Ananias went to the house and entered it. Placing his hands on Saul, he said, "Brother Saul, the Lord Jesus, who appeared to you on the road as you were coming here, has sent me so that you may see again and be filled with the Holy Spirit." Immediately something like scales fell from Saul's eyes, and he could see again. He got up and was baptized, and after taking some food, he regained his strength. Saul spent several days with the disciples in Damascus. At once he began to preach in the synagogues that Jesus is the Son of God. All those who heard him were astonished and asked, "Isn't he the man who raised havoc in Jerusalem among all those who call on this name? And hasn't he come here to take them as prisoners to the chief priest?" Yet Saul grew more and more powerful and baffled the Jews living in Damascus by proving that Jesus is the Christ. After many days had gone by, the Jews conspired to kill him. But Saul learned of their plan. Day and night they kept close watch in the city gates in order to kill him. But his followers took him by night and lowered him in a basket through an opening in the wall. When he came to Jerusalem, he tried to join the disciples, but they were all afraid of him, not believing that he really was a disciple. But Barnabas took him and brought him to the apostles. He told them how Saul on his journey had seen the Lord and that the Lord had spoken to him, and how in Damascus he had preached fearlessly in the name of Jesus. So Saul stayed with them and moved about freely in Jerusalem, speaking boldly in the name of the Lord. He talked and debated with the Grecian Jews, but they tried to kill him. When the brothers learned of this, they took him down to Caesarea and sent him off to Tarsus. Then the church throughout Judea, Galilee, and Samaria enjoyed a time of peace. It was strengthened and encouraged by the Holy Spirit. It grew in numbers, living in the fear of the Lord. As Peter traveled about the country, he went to visit the saints in Lydda. There he found a man named Aeneas, a paralytic who had been bedridden for 8 years. "Aeneas," Peter said to him, "Jesus Christ heals you. Get up and take care of your mat." Immediately Aeneas got up. All those who lived in Lydda and Sharon saw him and turned to the Lord. In Joppa there was a disciple named Tabitha, which when translated is Dorcas, who was always doing good and helping the poor. About that time she became sick and died. Her body was washed and placed in an upstairs room. Lydda was near Joppa, so when the disciples heard that Peter was in Lydda, they sent two men to him and urged him, "Please come at once." Peter went with them. And when he arrived, he was taken upstairs to the room. All the widows stood around him, crying and showing him the robes and other clothing that Dorcas had made while she was still with them. Peter sent them all out of the room. Then he got down on his knees and prayed. Turning toward the dead woman, he said, "Tabitha, get up." She opened her eyes, and seeing Peter, she sat up. He took her by the hand and helped her to her feet. Then he called the believers and the widows and presented her to them alive. This became known all over Joppa, and many people believed in the Lord. Peter stayed in Joppa for some time with a tanner named Simon. Chapter 10. At Caesarea there was a man named Cornelius, a centurion in what was known as the Italian regiment. He and all his family were devout and God-fearing. He gave generously to those in need and prayed to God regularly. One day, at about 3 in the afternoon, he had a vision. He distinctly saw an angel of God who came to him and said, "Cornelius." Cornelius stared at him in fear. "What is it, Lord?" he asked. The angel answered, Your prayers and your gifts to the poor have come up as a memorial offering before God. Now send men to Joppa to bring back a man named Simon, who is called Peter. He is staying with Simon the tanner, whose house is by the sea. When the angel who spoke to him had gone, Cornelius called two of his servants and a devout soldier who was one of his attendants. He told them everything that had happened and sent them to Joppa. About noon the following day, as they were on their journey and approaching the city, Peter went up on the roof to pray. He became hungry and wanted something to eat, and while the meal was being prepared, he fell into a trance. He saw heaven opened and something like a large sheet being let down to earth by its four corners. It contained all kinds of four-footed animals, as well as reptiles of the earth and birds of the air. Then a voice told him, "Get up, Peter! Kill and eat!"
1: "Surely not, Lord,"
0: Peter replied. "I have never eaten anything impure or unclean." The voice spoke to him a second time. "Do not call anything impure that God has made clean." This happened three times, and immediately the sheet was taken back to heaven. While Peter was wondering about the meaning of the vision, the men sent by Cornelius found out where Simon's house was and stopped at the gate. They called out, asking if Simon, who was known as Peter, was staying there. While Peter was still thinking about the vision, the Spirit said to him, "Simon, three men are looking for you. So get up and go downstairs. Do not hesitate to go with them, for I have sent them." Peter went down and said to the men, "I'm the one you're looking for. Why have you come?" The men replied,
2: "We have come from Cornelius the centurion. He is a righteous and God-fearing man who is respected by all the Jewish people. A holy angel told him to have you come to his house so that he could hear what you have to say."
0: Then Peter invited the men into the house to be his guests. The next day, Peter started out with them, and some of the brothers from Joppa went along. The following day, he arrived in Caesarea. Cornelius was expecting them and had called together his relatives and close friends. As Peter entered the house, Cornelius met him and fell at his feet in reverence. But Peter made him get up. "Stand up," he said. "I am only a man myself." Talking with him, Peter went inside and found a large gathering of people. He said to them, "You're all well aware that it is against our law for a Jew to associate with a Gentile or visit him. But God has shown me that I should not call any man impure or unclean. So when I was sent for, I came without raising any objection. May I ask you why you sent for me?" Cornelius answered, "4 days ago I was in my house praying at this hour at 3 in the afternoon. Suddenly a man in shining clothes stood before me and said, 'Cornelius, God has heard your prayer and remembered your gifts to the poor. Send to Joppa for Simon, who is called Peter. He is a guest in the home of Simon the tanner, who lives by the sea. So I sent for you immediately, and it was good of you to come. Now we're all here in the presence of God to listen to everything the Lord has commanded you to tell us.'" Then Peter began to speak. "I now realize how true it is that God does not show favoritism, but accepts men from every nation who fear him and do what is right. You know the message God sent to the people of Israel, telling the good news of peace through Jesus Christ, who is Lord of all. You know what has happened throughout Judea, beginning in Galilee, after the baptism that John preached, how God anointed Jesus of Nazareth with the Holy Spirit and power, and how he went round doing good and healing all who were under the power of the devil, because God was with him. We are witnesses of everything he did in the country of the Jews and in Jerusalem. They killed him by hanging him on a tree. But God raised him from the dead on the third day and caused him to be seen. He was not seen by all the people, but by witnesses whom God had already chosen, by us who ate and drank with him after he rose from the dead. He commanded us to preach to the people and to testify that he is the one whom God appointed as judge of the living and the dead. All the prophets testify about him that everyone who believes in him receives forgiveness of sins through his name." While Peter was still speaking these words, the Holy Spirit came on all who heard the message.
2: The circumcised believers who had come with Peter were astonished that the gift of the Holy Spirit had been poured out even on the Gentiles, for they heard them speaking in tongues and praising God. Then Peter said, "Can anyone keep these people from being baptized with water? They have received the Holy Spirit just as we have." So he ordered that they be baptized in the name of Jesus Christ. Then they asked Peter to stay with them for a few days. Chapter 11. The apostles and the brothers throughout Judea heard that the Gentiles also had received the word of God. So when Peter went up to Jerusalem, the circumcised believers criticized him and said, "You went into the house of uncircumcised men and ate with them?" Peter began and explained everything to them precisely as it had happened. "I was in the city of Joppa praying, and in a trance I saw a vision. I saw something like a large sheet being let down from heaven by its four corners, and it came down to where I was. I looked into it and saw four-footed animals of the earth, wild beasts, reptiles, and birds of the air. Then I heard a voice telling me, 'Get up, Peter, kill and eat.' I replied, 'Surely not, Lord. Nothing impure or unclean has ever entered my mouth.' The voice spoke from heaven a second time, 'Do not call anything impure that God has made clean.' This happened three times, and then it was all pulled up to heaven again. Right then, three men who had been sent to me from Caesarea stopped at the house where I was staying. The Spirit told me to have no hesitation about going with them. These six brothers also went with me, and we entered the man's house. He told us how he had seen an angel appear in his house and say, 'Send to Joppa for Simon, who is called Peter. He will bring you a message through which you and all your household will be saved.' As I began to speak, the Holy Spirit came on them as he had come on us at the beginning. Then I remembered what the Lord had said, 'John baptized with water, but you will be baptized with the Holy Spirit.' So if God gave them the same gift as he gave us, who believed in the Lord Jesus Christ, who was I to think that I could oppose God?" When they heard this, they had no further objections and praised God, saying, "So then, God has granted even the Gentiles repentance unto life." Now those who had been scattered by the persecution in connection with Stephen traveled as far as Phoenicia, Cyprus, and Antioch, telling the message only to Jews. Some of them, however, men from Cyprus and Cyrene, went to Antioch and began to speak to Greeks also, telling them the good news about the Lord Jesus. The Lord's hand was with them, and a great number of people believed and turned to the Lord. News of this reached the ears of the church at Jerusalem, and they sent Barnabas to Antioch. When he arrived and saw the evidence of the grace of God, he was glad and encouraged them all to remain true to the Lord with all their hearts. He was a good man, full of the Holy Spirit and faith, and a great number of people were brought to the Lord. Then Barnabas went to Tarsus to look for Saul, and when he found him, he brought him to Antioch. So for a whole year, Barnabas and Saul met with the church and taught great numbers of people. The disciples were called Christians first at Antioch. During this time, some prophets came down from Jerusalem to Antioch. One of them, named Agabus, stood up and through the Spirit predicted that a severe famine would spread over the entire Roman world. This happened during the reign of Claudius. The disciples, each according to his ability, decided to provide help for the brothers living in Judea. This they did, sending their gift to the elders by Barnabas and Saul. Chapter 12. It was about this time that King Herod arrested some who belonged to the church, intending to persecute them. He had James, the brother of John, put to death with the sword. When he saw that this pleased the Jews, he proceeded to seize Peter also. This happened during the Feast of Unleavened Bread. After arresting him, he put him in prison, handing him over to be guarded by four squads of four soldiers each. Herod intended to bring him out for public trial after the Passover. So Peter was kept in prison, but the church was earnestly praying to God for him. The night before Herod was to bring him to trial, Peter was sleeping between two soldiers bound with two chains, and sentries stood guard at the entrance. Suddenly an angel of the Lord appeared, and a light shone in the cell. He struck Peter on the side and woke him up. "Quick, get up," he said, and the chains fell off Peter's wrists. Then the angel said to him, "Put on your clothes and sandals," and Peter did so. "Wrap your cloak around you and follow me," the angel told him. Peter followed him out of the prison, but he had no idea that what the angel was doing was really happening. He thought he was seeing a vision. They passed the first and second guards and came to the iron gate leading to the city. It opened for them by itself, and they went through it. When they had walked the length of one street, suddenly the angel left him. Then Peter came to himself and said, "Now I know without a doubt that the Lord sent his angel and rescued me from Herod's clutches and from everything the Jewish people were anticipating." When this had dawned on him, he went to the house of Mary, the mother of John, also called Mark, where many people had gathered and were praying. Peter knocked at the outer entrance, and a servant girl named Rhoda came to answer the door. When she recognized Peter's voice, she was so overjoyed, she ran back without opening it and exclaimed, "Peter is at the door!" "You're out of your mind," they told her. When she kept insisting that it was so, they said, "It must be his angel." But Peter kept on knocking, and when they opened the door and saw him, they were astonished. Peter motioned with his hand for them to be quiet and described how the Lord had brought him out of prison. "Tell James and the brothers about this," he said. And then he left for another place. In the morning there was no small commotion among the soldiers as to what had become of Peter. After Herod had a thorough search made for him and did not find him, he cross-examined the guards and ordered that they be executed. Then Herod went from Judea to Caesarea and stayed there a while. He had been quarreling with the people of Tyre and Sidon. They now joined together and sought an audience with him. Having secured the support of Blastus, a trusted personal servant of the king, they asked for peace because they depended on the king's country for their food supply. On the appointed day, Herod, wearing his royal robes, sat on his throne and delivered a public address to the people. They shouted, "This is the voice of a god, not of a man." Immediately, because Herod did not give praise to God, an angel of the Lord struck him down, and he was eaten by worms and died. But the word of God continued to increase and spread. When Barnabas and Saul had finished their mission, they returned from Jerusalem, taking with them John, also called Mark.

0: throughout the night on TWR UK, speaking hope to the world. 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
1: Chapter 13. In the church at Antioch there were prophets and teachers: Barnabas, Simeon called Niger, Lucius of Cyrene, Manaen, who had been brought up with Herod the Tetrarch, and Saul. While they were worshipping the Lord and fasting, the Holy Spirit said, "Set apart for me Barnabas and Saul for the work to which I have called them." So after they fasted and prayed, they placed their hands on them and sent them off. The two of them, sent on their way by the Holy Spirit, went down to Seleucia and sailed from there to Cyprus. When they arrived at Salamis, they proclaimed the word of God in the Jewish synagogues. John was with them as their helper. They traveled through the whole island until they came to Paphos. There they met a Jewish sorcerer and false prophet named Bar-Jesus, who was an attendant of the proconsul Sergius Paulus. The proconsul, an intelligent man, sent for Barnabas and Saul because he wanted to hear the word of God. But Elymas the sorcerer, for that is what his name means, opposed them and tried to turn the proconsul from the faith. Then Saul, who was also called Paul, filled with the Holy Spirit, looked straight at Elymas and said, "You are a child of the devil and an enemy of everything that is right. You are full of all kinds of deceit and trickery. Will you never stop perverting the right ways of the Lord? Now the hand of the Lord is against you. You are going to be blind, and for a time you will be unable to see the light of the sun." Immediately mist and darkness came over him, and he groped about seeking someone to lead him by the hand. When the proconsul saw what had happened, he believed, for he was amazed at the teaching about the Lord. From Paphos, Paul and his companion sailed to Perga in Pamphylia, where John left them to return to Jerusalem. From Perga, they went on to Pisidian Antioch. On the Sabbath, they entered the synagogue and sat down. After the reading from the Law and the Prophets, the synagogue rulers sent word to them, saying, "Brothers, if you have a message of encouragement for the people, please speak." Standing up, Paul motioned with his hand and said, "Men of Israel, and you Gentiles who worship God, listen to me. The God of the people of Israel chose our fathers. He made the people prosper during their stay in Egypt. With mighty power, he led them out of that country. He endured their conduct for about 40 years in the desert. He overthrew seven nations in Canaan and gave their land to his people as their inheritance. All this took about 450 years. After this, God gave them judges until the time of Samuel the prophet. Then the people asked for a king, and he gave them Saul, son of Kish, of the tribe of Benjamin, who ruled 40 years. After removing Saul, he made David their king. He testified concerning him, 'I have found David, son of Jesse, a man after my own heart. He will do everything I want him to do.' From this man's descendants, God has brought to Israel the Savior Jesus, as he promised. Before the coming of Jesus, John preached repentance and baptism to all the people of Israel. As John was completing his work, he said, 'Who do you think I am? I am not that one. No, but he is coming after me, whose sandals I am not worthy to untie.' Brothers, children of Abraham, and you God-fearing Gentiles, it is to us that this message of salvation has been sent. The people of Jerusalem and their rulers did not recognize Jesus, yet in condemning him, they fulfilled the words of the prophets that are read every Sabbath. Though they found no proper ground for a death sentence, they asked Pilate to have him executed. When they had carried out all that was written about him, they took him down from the tree and laid him in a tomb. But God raised him from the dead, and for many days he was seen by those who had traveled with him from Galilee to Jerusalem. They are now his witnesses to our people. We tell you the good news. What God promised our fathers, he has fulfilled for us, their children, by raising up Jesus. As it is written in the second psalm, "You are my son. Today, I have become your father." The fact that God raised him from the dead, never to decay, is stated in these words: "I will give you the holy and sure blessings promised to David." So it is stated elsewhere: "You will not let your Holy One see decay." For when David had served God's purpose in his own generation, he fell asleep. He was buried with his fathers and his body decayed. But the one whom God raised from the dead did not see decay. Therefore, my brothers, I want you to know that through Jesus the forgiveness of sins is proclaimed to you. Through him, everyone who believes is justified from everything you could not be justified from by the law of Moses. Take care that what the prophets have said does not happen to you. Look, you scoffers, wonder and perish. For I am going to do something in your days that you would never believe, even if someone told you. As Paul and Barnabas were leaving the synagogue, the people invited them to speak further about these things on the next Sabbath. When the congregation was dismissed, many of the Jews and devout converts to Judaism followed Paul and Barnabas, who talked with them and urged them to continue in the grace of God. On the next Sabbath, almost the whole city gathered to hear the word of the Lord. When the Jews saw the crowds, they were filled with jealousy and talked abusively against what Paul was saying. Then Paul and Barnabas answered them boldly, "We had to speak the word of God to you first, since you reject it and do not consider yourselves worthy of eternal life. We now turn to the Gentiles, for this is what the Lord has commanded us. I have made you a light for the Gentiles, that you may bring salvation to the ends of the earth." When the Gentiles heard this, they were glad and honored the word of the Lord, and all who were appointed for eternal life believed. The word of the Lord spread through the whole region, but the Jews incited the God-fearing women of high standing and the leading men of the city. They stirred up persecution against Paul and Barnabas and expelled them from their region. So they shook the dust from their feet in protest against them and went to Iconium. And the disciples were filled with joy and with the Holy Spirit. Chapter 14. At Iconium, Paul and Barnabas went as usual into the Jewish synagogue. There they spoke so effectively that a great number of Jews and Gentiles believed. But the Jews who refused to believe stirred up the Gentiles and poisoned their minds against the brothers. So Paul and Barnabas spent considerable time there speaking boldly for the Lord, who confirmed the message of his grace by enabling them to do miraculous signs and wonders. The people of the city were divided. Some sided with the Jews, others with the apostles. There was a plot afoot among the Gentiles and Jews together with their leaders to mistreat them and stone them. But they found out about it and fled to the Lycaonian cities of Lystra and Derbe and to the surrounding country, where they continued to preach the good news. In Lystra there sat a man crippled in his feet, who was lame from birth and had never walked. He listened to Paul as he was speaking. Paul looked directly at him, saw that he had faith to be healed, and called out, "Stand up on your feet." At that, the man jumped up and began to walk. When the crowd saw what Paul had done, they shouted in the Lycaonian language, "The gods have come down to us in human form." Barnabas they called Zeus, and Paul they called Hermes, because he was the chief speaker. The priest of Zeus, whose temple was just outside the city, brought bulls and wreaths to the city gates because he and the crowd wanted to offer sacrifices to them. But when the apostles Barnabas and Paul heard of this, they tore their clothes and rushed out into the crowd, shouting, "Men, why are you doing this? We too are only men, human like you. We are bringing you good news, telling you to turn from these worthless things to the living God, who made heaven and earth and sea and everything in them. In the past, he let all nations go their own way, yet he has not left himself without testimony. He has shown kindness by giving you rain from heaven and crops in their seasons. He provides you with plenty of food and fills your hearts with joy. Even with these words, they had difficulty keeping the crowd from sacrificing to them. Then some Jews came from Antioch and Iconium and won the crowd over. They stoned Paul and dragged him outside the city, thinking he was dead. But after the disciples had gathered around him, he got up and went back into the city. The next day, he and Barnabas left for Derbe. They preached the good news in that city and won a large number of disciples. Then they returned to Lystra, Iconium, and Antioch, strengthening the disciples and encouraging them to remain true to the faith. "We must go through many hardships to enter the kingdom of God," they said. Paul and Barnabas appointed elders for them in each church, and with prayer and fasting committed them to the Lord, in whom they had put their trust. After going through Pisidia, they came into Pamphylia, and when they had preached the word in Perga, they went down to Attalia. From Attalia, they sailed back to Antioch, where they had been committed to the grace of God for the work they had now completed. On arriving there, they gathered the church together and reported all that God had done through them and how he had opened the door of faith to the Gentiles. And they stayed there a long time with the disciples. Chapter 15. Some men came down from Judea to Antioch and were teaching the brothers. "Unless you are circumcised, according to the custom taught by Moses, you cannot be saved." This brought Paul and Barnabas into sharp dispute and debate with them. So Paul and Barnabas were appointed, along with some other believers, to go up to Jerusalem to see the apostles and elders about this question. The church sent them on their way, and as they traveled through Phoenicia and Samaria, they told how the Gentiles had been converted. This news made all the brothers very glad. When they came to Jerusalem, they were welcomed by the church and the apostles and elders, to whom they reported everything God had done through them. Then some of the believers who belonged to the party of the Pharisees stood up and said, "The Gentiles must be circumcised and required to obey the law of Moses." The apostles and elders met to consider this question. After much discussion, Peter got up and addressed them. "Brothers, you know that some time ago God made a choice among you that the Gentiles might hear from my lips the message of the gospel and believe. God, who knows the heart, showed that he accepted them by giving the Holy Spirit to them, just as he did to us. He made no distinction between us and them, for he purified their hearts by faith. Now then, why do you try to test God? By putting on the necks of the disciples a yoke that neither we nor our fathers have been able to bear. No, we believe it is through the grace of our Lord Jesus that we are saved, just as they are." The whole assembly became silent as they listened to Barnabas and Paul telling about the miraculous signs and wonders God had done among the Gentiles through them. When they finished, James spoke up. "Brothers, listen to me. Simon has described to us how God at first showed his concern by taking from the Gentiles a people for himself. The words of the prophets are in agreement with this, as it is written, 'After this I will return and rebuild David's fallen tent. Its ruins I will rebuild, and I will restore it, that the remnant of men may seek the Lord. And all the Gentiles who bear my name, says the Lord, who does these things, that have been known for ages. It is my judgment, therefore, that we should not make it difficult for the Gentiles who are turning to God. Instead, we should write to them, telling them to abstain from food polluted by idols, from sexual immorality, from the meat of strangled animals, and from blood. For Moses has been preached in every city from the earliest times, and is read in the synagogues on every Sabbath." Then the apostles and elders, with the whole church, decided to choose some of their own men and send them to Antioch with Paul and Barnabas. They chose Judas, called Barsabbas, and Silas, two men who were leaders among the brothers. With them they sent the following letter: "The apostles and elders, your brothers, to the Gentile believers in Antioch, Syria, and Cilicia, greetings. We have heard that some went out from us without our authorization and disturbed you, troubling your minds by what they said. So we all agreed to choose some men and send them to you with our dear friends Barnabas and Paul, men who have risked their lives for the name of our Lord Jesus Christ. Therefore, we are sending Judas and Silas to confirm by word of mouth what we are writing. It seemed good to the Holy Spirit and to us not to burden you with anything beyond the following requirements. You are to abstain from food sacrificed to idols, from blood, from the meat of strangled animals, and from sexual immorality. You will do well to avoid these things. Farewell. The men were sent off and went down to Antioch, where they gathered the church together and delivered the letter. The people read it and were glad for its encouraging message. Judas and Silas, who themselves were prophets, said much to encourage and strengthen the brothers. After spending some time there, they were sent off by the brothers with the blessing of peace to return to those who had sent them. But Paul and Barnabas remained in Antioch, where they and many others taught and preached the word of the Lord. Sometime later, Paul said to Barnabas, "Let us go back and visit the brothers in all the towns where we preach the word of the Lord and see how they're doing." Barnabas wanted to take John, also called Mark, with them, but Paul did not think it wise to take him, because he had deserted them in Pamphylia and had not continued with them in the work. They had such a sharp disagreement that they parted company. Barnabas took Mark and sailed for Cyprus, but Paul chose Silas and left, commended by the brothers to the grace of the Lord. He went through Syria and Cilicia, strengthening the churches. Chapter 16. He came to Derbe and then to Lystra, where a disciple named Timothy lived, whose mother was a Jewess and a believer, but whose father was a Greek. The brothers at Lystra and Iconium spoke well of him. Paul wanted to take him along on the journey, so he circumcised him because of the Jews who lived in that area, for they all knew that his father was a Greek. As they traveled from town to town, they delivered the decisions reached by the apostles and elders in Jerusalem for the people to obey. So the churches were strengthened in the faith and grew daily in numbers. Paul and his companions traveled throughout the region of Phrygia and Galatia, having been kept by the Holy Spirit from preaching the word in the province of Asia. When they came to the border of Mysia, they tried to enter Bithynia, but the Spirit of Jesus would not allow them to. So they passed by Mysia and went down to Troas. During the night, Paul had a vision of a man from Macedonia standing and begging him, "Come over to Macedonia and help us." After Paul had seen the vision, we got ready at once to leave for Macedonia, concluding that God had called us to preach the gospel to them. From Troas, we put out to sea and sailed straight for Samothrace, and the next day on to Neapolis. From there, we traveled to Philippi, a Roman colony and the leading city of that district of Macedonia, and we stayed there several days. On the Sabbath, we went outside the city gate to the river where we expected to find a place of prayer. We sat down and began to speak to the women who had gathered there. One of those listening was a woman named Lydia, a dealer in purple cloth from the city of Thyatira, who was a worshipper of God. The Lord opened her heart to respond to Paul's message. When she and the members of her household were baptized, she invited us to her home. "If you consider me a believer in the Lord," she said, "come and stay at my house." And she persuaded us. Once when we were going to the place of prayer, we were met by a slave girl who had a spirit by which she predicted the future. She earned a great deal of money for her owners by fortune-telling. This girl followed Paul and the rest of us, shouting, "These men are servants of the Most High God, who are telling you the way to be saved." She kept this up for many days. Finally, Paul became so troubled that he turned around and said to the Spirit, "In the name of Jesus Christ, I command you to come out of her." At that moment, the Spirit left her. When the owners of the slave girl realized that their hope of making money was gone, they seized Paul and Silas and dragged them into the marketplace to face the authorities. They brought them before the magistrates and said, "These men are Jews and are throwing our city into an uproar by advocating customs unlawful for us Romans to accept or practice." The crowd joined in the attack against Paul and Silas, and the magistrates ordered them to be stripped and beaten. After they had been severely flogged, they were thrown into prison, and the jailer was commanded to guard them carefully. Upon receiving such orders, he put them in the inner cell and fastened their feet in the stocks. About midnight, Paul and Silas were praying and singing hymns to God, and the other prisoners were listening to them. Suddenly, there was such a violent earthquake that the foundations of the prison were shaken. At once, all the prison doors flew open and everybody's chains came loose. The jailer woke up, and when he saw the prison doors open, he drew his sword and was about to kill himself because he thought the prisoners had escaped. But Paul shouted, "Don't harm yourself. We are all here." The jailer called for lights, rushed in, and fell trembling before Paul and Silas. He then brought them out and asked, "Sirs, what must I do to be saved?" They replied, "Believe in the Lord Jesus, and you will be saved, you and your household." Then they spoke the word of the Lord to him and to all the others in his house. At that hour of the night, the jailer took them and washed their wounds. Then immediately he and all his family were baptized. The jailer brought them into his house and set a meal before them. He was filled with joy because he had come to believe in God, he and his whole family. When it was daylight, the magistrates sent their officers to the jailer with the order, "Release those men." The jailer told Paul, "The magistrates have ordered that you and Silas be released. Now you can leave. Go in peace." But Paul said to the officers, "They beat us publicly without a trial, even though we are Roman citizens, and threw us into prison. And now, do they want to get rid of us quietly? No. Let them come themselves and escort us out." The officers reported this to the magistrates, and when they heard that Paul and Silas were Roman citizens, they were alarmed. They came to appease them and escorted them from the prison, requesting them to leave the city. After Paul and Silas came out of the prison, they went to Lydia's house, where they met with the brothers and encouraged them. Then they left. Chapter 17. When they had passed through Amphipolis and Apollonia, they came to Thessalonica, where there was a Jewish synagogue. As his custom was, Paul went into the synagogue.

They dragged Jason and some of the brothers before the city officials, shouting, "These men who have caused trouble all over the world have now come here, and Jason has welcomed them into his house. They are all defying Caesar's decrees, saying that there is another king, one called Jesus." When they heard this, the crowd and the city officials were thrown into turmoil. Then they made Jason and the others post bond and let them go. As soon as it was night, the brothers sent Paul and Silas away to Berea. On arriving there, they went to the Jewish synagogue. Now the Bereans were of more noble character than the Thessalonians, for they received the message with great eagerness and examined the scriptures every day to see if what Paul said was true. Many of the Jews believed, as did also a number of prominent Greek women and many Greek men. When the Jews in Thessalonica learned that Paul was preaching the word of God at Berea, they went there too, agitating the crowds and stirring them up. The brothers immediately sent Paul to the coast, but Silas and Timothy stayed at Berea. The men who escorted Paul brought him to Athens and then left with instructions for Silas and Timothy to join him as soon as possible. While Paul was waiting for them in Athens, he was greatly distressed to see that the city was full of idols. So he reasoned in the synagogue with the Jews and the God-fearing Greeks, as well as in the marketplace day by day with those who happened to be there. A group of Epicurean and Stoic philosophers began to dispute with him. Some of them asked, "What is this babbler trying to say?" Others remarked, "He seems to be advocating foreign gods." They said this because Paul was preaching the good news about Jesus and the resurrection. Then they took him and brought him to a meeting of the Areopagus, where they said to him, "May we know what this new teaching is that you are presenting? You are bringing some strange ideas to our ears, and we want to know what they mean." All the Athenians and the foreigners who lived there spent their time doing nothing but talking about and listening to the latest ideas. Paul then stood up in the meeting of the Areopagus and said, "Men of Athens, I see that in every way you are very religious. For as I walked around and looked carefully at your objects of worship, I even found an altar with this inscription, 'To an unknown God.' Now what you worship is something unknown. I am going to proclaim to you, the God who made the world and everything in it is the Lord of heaven and earth, and does not live in temples built by hands. And he is not served by human hands as if he needed anything, because he himself gives all men life and breath and everything else. From one man he made every nation of men, that they should inhabit the whole earth, and he determined the time set for them and the exact places where they should live. God did this so that men would seek him, perhaps reach out for him and find him, though he is not far from each one of us. For in him we live and move and have our being. As some of your own poets have said, we are his offspring. Therefore, since we are God's offspring, we should not think that the divine being is like gold or silver or stone, an image made by man's design and skill. In the past, God overlooked such ignorance. But now, he commands all people everywhere to repent, for he has set a day when he will judge the world with justice by the man he has appointed. He has given proof of this to all men by raising him from the dead." When they heard about the resurrection of the dead, some of them sneered, but others said, "We want to hear you again on this subject." At that, Paul left the council. A few men became followers of Paul and believed. Among them was Dionysius, a member of the Areopagus, also a woman named Damaris, and a number of others. Chapter 18. After this, Paul left Athens and went to Corinth. There he met a Jew named Aquila,

native Pontus, who had recently come from Italy with his wife Priscilla because Claudius had ordered all the Jews to leave Rome. Paul went to see them, and because he was a tent maker as they were, he stayed and worked with them. Every Sabbath he reasoned in the synagogue, trying to persuade Jews and Greeks. When Silas and Timothy came from Macedonia, Paul devoted himself exclusively to preaching, testifying to the Jews that Jesus was the Christ. But when the Jews opposed Paul and became abusive, he shook out his clothes in protest and said to them, "Your blood be on your own heads. I am clear of my responsibility. From now on I will go to the Gentiles." Then Paul left the synagogue and went next door to the house of Titius Justus, a worshipper of God. Crispus, the synagogue ruler, and his entire household believed in the Lord, and many of the Corinthians who heard him believed and were baptized. One night, the Lord spoke to Paul in a vision. "Do not be afraid. Keep on speaking. Do not be silent, for I am with you, and no one is going to attack you and harm you, because I have many people in this city." So Paul stayed for a year and a half, teaching them the word of God. While Gallio was proconsul of Achaia, the Jews made a united attack on Paul and brought him into court. "This man," they charged, "is persuading the people to worship God in ways contrary to the law." Just as Paul was about to speak, Gallio said to the Jews, "If you Jews were making a complaint about some misdemeanor or serious crime, it would be reasonable for me to listen to you. But since it involves questions about words and names and your own law, settle the matter yourselves. I will not be a judge of such things." So he had them ejected from the court. Then they all turned on Sosthenes, the synagogue ruler, and beat him in front of the court. But Gallio showed no concern whatever. Paul stayed on in Corinth for some time. Then he left the brothers and sailed for Syria, accompanied by Priscilla and Aquila. Before he sailed, he had his hair cut off at Centrea because of a vow he had taken. They arrived at Ephesus, where Paul left Priscilla and Aquila. He himself went into the synagogue and reasoned with the Jews. When they asked him to spend more time with them, he declined. But as he left, he promised, "I will come back if it is God's will." Then he set sail from Ephesus. When he landed at Caesarea, he went up and greeted the church, and then went down to Antioch. After spending some time in Antioch, Paul set out from there and traveled from place to place throughout the region of Galatia and Phrygia, strengthening all the disciples. Meanwhile, a Jew named Apollos, a native of Alexandria, came to Ephesus. He was a learned man, with a thorough knowledge of the Scriptures. He had been instructed in the way of the Lord, and he spoke with great fervor and taught about Jesus accurately, though he knew only the baptism of John. He began to speak boldly in the synagogue. When Priscilla and Aquila heard him, they invited him to their home and explained to him the way of God more adequately. When Apollos wanted to go to Achaia, the brothers encouraged him and wrote to the disciples there to welcome him. On arriving, he was a great help to those who by grace had believed, for he vigorously refuted the Jews in public debate, proving from the Scriptures that Jesus was the Christ. Chapter 19. While Apollos was at Corinth, Paul took the road through the interior and arrived at Ephesus. There he found some disciples and asked them, "Did you receive the Holy Spirit when you believed?" They answered, "No, we have not even heard that there is a Holy Spirit." So Paul asked, "Then what baptism did you receive?" "John's baptism," they replied. Paul said, "John's baptism was a baptism of repentance. He told the people to believe in the one coming after him, that is, in Jesus." On hearing this, they were baptized into the name of the Lord Jesus. When Paul placed his hands on them, the Holy Spirit came on them, and they spoke in tongues and prophesied. There were about 12 men in all. Paul entered the synagogue and spoke boldly there for 3 months, arguing persuasively about the kingdom of God. But some of them became obstinate. They refused to believe and publicly maligned the way, so Paul left them. He took the disciples with him and had discussions daily in the lecture hall of Tyrannus.
This went on for 2 years, so that all the Jews and Greeks who lived in the province of Asia heard the word of the Lord. God did extraordinary miracles through Paul, so that even handkerchiefs and aprons that had touched him were taken to the sick, and their illnesses were cured, and the evil spirits left them. Some Jews who went around driving out evil spirits tried to invoke the name of the Lord Jesus over those who were demon-possessed. They would say, "In the name of Jesus, whom Paul preaches, I command you to come out." 7 sons of Sceva, a Jewish chief priest, were doing this. One day, the evil spirit answered them, "Jesus I know, and I know about Paul, but who are you?" Then the man who had the evil spirit jumped on them and overpowered them all. He gave them such a beating that they ran out of the house naked and bleeding. When this became known to the Jews and Greeks living in Ephesus, they were all seized with fear, and the name of the Lord Jesus was held in high honor. Many of those who believed now came and openly confessed their evil deeds. A number who had practiced sorcery brought their scrolls together and burned them publicly. When they calculated the value of the scrolls, the total came to 50,000 drachmas. In this way, the word of the Lord spread widely and grew in power. After all this had happened, Paul decided to go to Jerusalem, passing through Macedonia and Achaia. "After I have been there," he said, "I must visit Rome also." He sent 2 of his helpers, Timothy and Erastus, to Macedonia, while he stayed in the province of Asia a little longer. About that time there arose a great disturbance about the way. A silversmith named Demetrius, who made silver shrines of Artemis, brought in no little business for the craftsmen. He called them together, along with the workmen and related trades, and said, "Men, you know we receive a good income from this business, and you see and hear how this fellow Paul has convinced and led astray large numbers of people here in Ephesus and in practically the whole province of Asia. He says that man-made gods are no gods at all. There is danger not only that our trade will lose its good name, but also that the temple of the great goddess Artemis will be discredited, and the goddess herself, who is worshipped throughout the province of Asia and the world, will be robbed of her divine majesty." When they heard this, they were furious and began shouting, "Great is Artemis of the Ephesians!" Soon the whole city was in an uproar. The people seized Gaius and Aristarchus, Paul's traveling companions from Macedonia, and rushed as one man into the theater. Paul wanted to appear before the crowd, but the disciples would not let him. Even some of the officials of the province, friends of Paul, sent him a message begging him not to venture into the theater. The assembly was in confusion. Some were shouting one thing, some another. Most of the people did not even know why they were there. The Jews pushed Alexander to the front, and some of the crowd shouted instructions to him. He motioned for silence in order to make a defense before the people. But when they realized he was a Jew, they all shouted in unison for about 2 hours, "Great is Artemis of the Ephesians!" The city clerk quieted the crowd and said, "Men of Ephesus, doesn't all the world know that the city of Ephesus is the guardian of the temple of the great Artemis and of her image who fell from heaven? Therefore, since these facts are undeniable, you ought to be quiet and not do anything rash. You have brought these men here, though they have neither robbed temples nor blasphemed our goddess. If then Demetrius and his fellow craftsmen have a grievance against anybody, the courts are open, and there are proconsuls. They can press charges. If there is anything further you want to bring up, it must be settled in a legal assembly. As it is, we are in danger of being charged with rioting because of today's events. In that case, we would not be able to account for this commotion, since there is no reason for it." After he had said this, he dismissed the assembly. Chapter 20. When the uproar had ended, Paul sent for the disciples and, after encouraging them, said goodbye and set out for Macedonia. He traveled through that area, speaking many words of encouragement to the people, and finally arrived in Greece, where he stayed 3 months. Because the Jews made a plot against him just as he was about to sail for Syria, he decided to go back through Macedonia. He was accompanied by Sopater, son of Pyrrhus, from Berea, Aristarchus and Secundus from Thessalonica, Gaius from Derbe, Timothy also, and Tychicus and Trophimus from the province of Asia. These men went on ahead and waited for us at Troas.
But we sailed from Philippi after the Feast of Unleavened Bread, and 5 days later joined the others at Troas, where we stayed 7 days. On the first day of the week, we came together to break bread. Paul spoke to the people, and because he intended to leave the next day, kept on talking until midnight. There were many lamps in the upstairs room where we were meeting. Seated in a window was a young man named Eutychus, who was sinking into a deep sleep as Paul talked on and on. When he was sound asleep, he fell to the ground from the third story and was picked up dead. Paul went down, threw himself on the young man, and put his arms around him. "Don't be alarmed," he said. "He's alive." Then he went upstairs again and broke bread and ate. After talking until daylight, he left. The people took the young man home alive and were greatly comforted. He went on ahead to the ship and sailed for Assos, where we were going to take Paul aboard. He had made this arrangement because he was going there on foot. When we met him at Assos, we took him aboard and went on to Mytilene. The next day we set sail from there and arrived off Chios. The day after that we crossed over to Samos, and on the following day arrived at Miletus. Paul had decided to sail past Ephesus to avoid spending time in the province of Asia, for he was in a hurry to reach Jerusalem, if possible, by the day of Pentecost. From Miletus, Paul sent to Ephesus for the elders of the church. When they arrived, he said to them, "You know how I lived the whole time I was with you, from the first day I came into the province of Asia. I served the Lord with great humility and with tears, although I was severely tested by the plots of the Jews. You know that I have not hesitated to preach anything that would be helpful to you, but have taught you publicly and from house to house. I have declared to both Jews and Greeks that they must turn to God in repentance and have faith in our Lord Jesus. And now, compelled by the Spirit, I am going to Jerusalem, not knowing what will happen to me there. I only know that in every city the Holy Spirit warns me that prison and hardships are facing me. However, I consider my life worth nothing to me, if only I may finish the race and complete the task the Lord Jesus has given me, the task of testifying to the gospel of God's grace. Now I know that none of you among whom I have gone about preaching the kingdom will ever see me again. Therefore, I declare to you today that I am innocent of the blood of all men, for I have not hesitated to proclaim to you the whole will of God. Keep watch over yourselves and all the flock of which the Holy Spirit has made you overseers. Be shepherds of the church of God, which he bought with his own blood. I know that after I leave, savage wolves will come in among you and will not spare the flock. Even from your own number, men will arise and distort the truth in order to draw away disciples after them. So be on your guard. Remember that for 3 years I never stopped warning each of you night and day with tears. Now I commit you to God and to the word of his grace, which can build you up and give you an inheritance among all those who are sanctified. I have not coveted anyone's silver or gold or clothing. You yourselves know that these hands of mine have supplied my own needs and the needs of my companions. In everything I did, I showed you that by this kind of hard work, we must help the weak, remembering the words the Lord Jesus himself said, 'It is more blessed to give than to receive.'" When he had said this, he knelt down with all of them and prayed. They all wept as they embraced him and kissed him. What grieved them most was his statement that they would never see his face again. Then they accompanied him to the ship. Chapter 21. After we had torn ourselves away from them, we put out to sea and sailed straight to Kos. The next day we went to Rhodes and from there to Patara. We found a ship crossing over to Phoenicia, went on board, and set sail. After sighting Cyprus and passing to the south of it, we sailed on to Syria. We landed at Tyre, where our ship was to unload its cargo. Finding the disciples there, we stayed with them 7 days. Through the Spirit, they urged Paul not to go on to Jerusalem. But when our time was up, we left and continued on our way. All the disciples and their wives and children accompanied us out of the city, and there on the beach, we knelt to pray. After saying goodbye to each other, we went aboard the ship
and they returned home. We continued our voyage from Tyre and landed at Ptolemy, where we greeted the brothers and stayed with them for a day. Leaving the next day, we reached Caesarea and stayed at the house of Philip the Evangelist, one of the seven. He had four unmarried daughters who prophesied. After we had been there a number of days, a prophet named Agabus came down from Judea. Coming over to us, he took Paul's belt, tied his own hands and feet with it, and said, "The Holy Spirit says, in this way the Jews of Jerusalem will bind the owner of this belt and will hand him over to the Gentiles." When we heard this, we and the people there pleaded with Paul not to go up to Jerusalem. Then Paul answered, "Why are you weeping and breaking my heart? I am ready not only to be bound, but also to die in Jerusalem for the name of the Lord Jesus." When he would not be dissuaded, we gave up and said, "The Lord's will be done." After this, we got ready and went up to Jerusalem. Some of the disciples from Caesarea accompanied us and brought us to the home of Mnason, where we were to stay. He was a man from Cyprus and one of the early disciples. When we arrived at Jerusalem, the brothers received us warmly. The next day, Paul and the rest of us went to see James, and all the elders were present. Paul greeted them and reported in detail what God had done among the Gentiles through his ministry. When they heard this, they praised God. Then they said to Paul, "You see, brother, how many thousands of Jews have believed, and all of them are zealous for the law. They have been informed that you teach all the Jews who live among the Gentiles to turn away from Moses, telling them not to circumcise their children or live according to our customs. What shall we do? They will certainly hear that you have come. So do what we tell you. There are four men with us who have made a vow. Take these men, join in their purification rites, and pay their expenses so that they can have their heads shaved. Then everybody will know that there is no truth in these reports about you, but that you yourself are living in obedience to the law. As for the Gentile believers, we have written to them our decision that they should abstain from food sacrificed to idols, from blood, from the meat of strangled animals, and from sexual immorality." The next day, Paul took the men and purified himself along with them. Then he went to the temple to give notice of the date when the days of purification would end and the offering would be made for each of them. When the 7 days were nearly over, some Jews from the province of Asia saw Paul at the temple. They stirred up the whole crowd and seized him, shouting, "Men of Israel, help us! This is the man who teaches all men everywhere against our people and our law and this place. And besides, he has brought Greeks into the temple area and defiled this holy place." They had previously seen Trophimus the Ephesian in the city with Paul and assumed that Paul had brought him into the temple area. The whole city was aroused, and the people came running from all directions. Seizing Paul, they dragged him from the temple, and immediately the gates were shut. While they were trying to kill him, news reached the commander of the Roman troops that the whole city of Jerusalem was in an uproar. He at once took some officers and soldiers and ran down to the crowd. When the rioters saw the commander and his soldiers, they stopped beating Paul. The commander came up and arrested him and ordered him to be bound with two chains. Then he asked who he was and what he had done. Some in the crowd shouted one thing and some another. And since the commander could not get at the truth because of the uproar, he ordered that Paul be taken into the barracks. When Paul reached the steps, the violence of the mob was so great, he had to be carried by the soldiers. The crowd that followed him kept shouting, "Away with him!" As the soldiers were about to take Paul into the barracks, he asked the commander, "May I say something to you?" "Do you speak Greek?" he replied. "Aren't you the Egyptian who started a revolt and led 4,000 terrorists out into the desert some time ago?" Paul answered, "I am a Jew from Tarsus in Cilicia, a citizen of no ordinary city. Please, let me speak to the people." Having received the commander's permission, Paul stood on the steps and motioned to the crowd. When they were all silent, he said to them in Aramaic, "Brothers and fathers,
Listen now to my defense. Chapter 22. When they heard him speak to them in Aramaic, they became very quiet. Then Paul said, I am a Jew, born in Tarsus of Cilicia, but brought up in this city. Under Gamaliel, I was thoroughly trained in the law of our fathers and was just as zealous for God as any of you are today. I persecuted the followers of this way to their death, arresting both men and women and throwing them into prison, as also the high priest and all the council can testify. I even obtained letters from them to their brothers in Damascus and went there to bring these people as prisoners to Jerusalem to be punished. About noon, as I came near Damascus, suddenly a bright light from heaven flashed around me. I fell to the ground and heard a voice say to me, Saul, Saul, why do you persecute me? Who are you, Lord? I asked. I am Jesus of Nazareth, whom you are persecuting, he replied. My companions saw the light, but they did not understand the voice of him who was speaking to me. What shall I do, Lord? I asked. Get up, the Lord said, and go into Damascus. There you will be told all that you have been assigned to do. My companions led me by the hand into Damascus because the brilliance of the light had blinded me. A man named Ananias came to see me. He was a devout observer of the law and highly respected by other Jews living there. He stood beside me and said, Brother Saul, receive your sight. And at that very moment, I was able to see him. Then he said, The God of our fathers has chosen you to know his will and to see the righteous one and to hear words from his mouth. You will be his witness to all men of what you have seen and heard. And now what are you waiting for? Get up, be baptized, and wash your sins away, calling on his name. When I returned to Jerusalem and was praying at the temple, I fell into a trance and saw the Lord speaking. Quick, he said to me, leave Jerusalem immediately, because they will not accept your testimony about me. Lord, I replied, these men know that I went from one synagogue to another to imprison and beat those who believe in you. And when the blood of your martyr Stephen was shed, I stood there giving my approval and guarding the clothes of those who were killing him. Then the Lord said to me, go, I will send you far away to the Gentiles. The crowd listened to Paul until he said this. Then they raised their voices and shouted, rid the earth of him! He is not fit to live! As they were shouting and throwing off their cloaks and flinging dust into the air, the commander ordered Paul to be taken into the barracks. He directed that he be flogged and questioned in order to find out why the people were shouting at him like this. As they stretched him out to flog him, Paul said to the centurion standing there, is it legal for you to flog a Roman citizen who hasn't even been found guilty? When the centurion heard this, he went to the commander and reported it. What are you going to do? He asked. This man is a Roman citizen. The commander went to Paul and asked, tell me, are you a Roman citizen? Yes, I am, he answered. Then the commander said, I had to pay a big price for my citizenship. But I was born a citizen, Paul replied. Those who were about to question him withdrew immediately. The commander himself was alarmed when he realized that he had put Paul, a Roman citizen, in chains. The next day, since the commander wanted to find out exactly why Paul was being accused by the Jews, he released him and ordered the chief priests and all the Sanhedrin to assemble. Then he brought Paul and had him stand before them. Chapter 23. Paul looked straight at the Sanhedrin and said, my brothers, I have fulfilled my duty to God in all good conscience to this day. At this, the high priest Ananias ordered those standing near Paul to strike him on the mouth. Then Paul said to him,
God will strike you, you whitewashed wall. You sit there to judge me according to the law, yet you yourself violate the law by commanding that I be struck. Those who were standing near Paul said, You dare to insult God's high priest? Paul replied, Brothers, I did not realize that he was the high priest, for it is written, Do not speak evil about the ruler of your people. Then Paul, knowing that some of them were Sadducees, and the others Pharisees, called out in the Sanhedrin, My brothers, I am a Pharisee, the son of a Pharisee. I stand on trial because of my hope in the resurrection of the dead. When he said this, a dispute broke out between the Pharisees and the Sadducees, and the assembly was divided. The Sadducees say that there is no resurrection, and that there are neither angels nor spirits, but the Pharisees acknowledge them all. There was a great uproar, and some of the teachers of the law who were Pharisees stood up and argued vigorously. We find nothing wrong with this man, they said. What if a spirit or an angel has spoken to him? The dispute became so violent that the commander was afraid Paul would be torn to pieces by them. He ordered the troops to go down and take him away from them by force and bring him into the barracks. The following night, the Lord stood near Paul and said, Take courage. As you have testified about me in Jerusalem, so you must also testify in Rome. The next morning, the Jews formed a conspiracy and bound themselves with an oath not to eat or drink until they had killed Paul. More than 40 men were involved in this plot. They went to the chief priests and elders and said, We have taken a solemn oath not to eat anything until we have killed Paul. Now then, you and the Sanhedrin petitioned the commander to bring him before you on the pretext of wanting more accurate information about his case. We are ready to kill him before he gets here. But when the son of Paul's sister heard of this plot, he went into the barracks and told Paul. Then Paul called one of the centurions and said, Take this young man to the commander. He has something to tell him. So he took him to the commander. The centurion said, Paul the prisoner sent for me and asked me to bring this young man to you because he has something to tell you. The commander took the young man by the hand, drew him aside and asked, What is it you want to tell me? He said, The Jews have agreed to ask you to bring Paul before the Sanhedrin tomorrow on the pretext of wanting more accurate information about him. Don't give in to them, because more than 40 of them are waiting in ambush for him. They have taken an oath not to eat or drink until they have killed him. They are ready now, waiting for your consent to their request. The commander dismissed the young man and cautioned him, Don't tell anyone that you have reported this to me. Then he called two of his centurions and ordered them, Get ready a detachment of 200 soldiers, 70 horsemen, and 200 spearmen to go to Caesarea at 9 tonight. Provide mounts for Paul so that he may be taken safely to Governor Felix. He wrote a letter as follows, Claudius Lysias, to His Excellency Governor Felix, greetings. This man was seized by the Jews, and they were about to kill him. But I came with my troops and rescued him, for I had learned that he is a Roman citizen. I wanted to know why they were accusing him, so I brought him to their Sanhedrin. I found that the accusation had to do with questions about their law, but there was no charge against him that deserved death or imprisonment. When I was informed of a plot to be carried out against the man, I sent him to you at once. I also ordered his accusers to present to you their case against him. So the soldiers, carrying out their orders, took Paul with them during the night and brought him as far as Antipatris. The next day they let the cavalry go on with him while they returned to the barracks. When the cavalry arrived in Caesarea, they delivered the letter to the governor and handed Paul over to him. The governor read the letter and asked what province he was from. Learning that he was from Cilicia, he said, I will hear your case when your accusers get here.
Then he ordered that Paul be kept under guard in Herod's palace.

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2: We got plenty of pagans to go around. We need room in this place, not for already the converted and convinced. We need room in this place for people that we are reaching with the gospel of Jesus Christ that need to come to know Jesus for the first time in their life. Amen? I'm talking about a movement mentality.

0: 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Mark, as we continue our series, Velocity, Church on the Move, you're going to ask a very important question, one that every believer must eventually be willing to ask themselves.
1: Yeah, the question is, do I have the heart and character of a follower of Jesus? And by the way, as we talk about movement, you'll hear it in this message, but there is a spirit of cooperation that should characterize the people of God, not of competition.
0: Mm-hmm.
1: And if you're a pastor and you're listening to this, can I just encourage you? Something that I've done for years and taught our people to do and our staff to do. We pray for other churches in our community by name, other churches in our city by name, because we want the people of God to know we're not competing against other churches. We are cooperating to bring a gospel movement to our city.
0: Excellent. Glad to have that suggestion. I hope our listeners will take it to heart. Let's get after today's message now on the character of movement people. Here's Mark Jobe.
1: This passage is about a man by the name of John. I like to call him John the Baptizer. Some people call him John the Baptist. John the Baptist, by the way, had a lot of pressure on him. How would you like to be the second cousin of Jesus? John's mother, her name was Elizabeth, and Elizabeth and Mary, the mother of Jesus, were first cousins. And so John the Baptizer and Jesus were second cousins. And so they saw each other at family gatherings. They knew all the family history, all the story that was there. But this guy, John the Baptizer, I mean, he was an incredible man. He's one of my favorite characters in Scripture. This guy had this fire. Imagine for a second if you heard the news talk about John the Baptizer. He decided that he would live in the desert. So he didn't live like most of us in houses in a town. He lived in the desert, devoted himself to prayer, to the Word of God. He dressed in camel's hair. I thought about it. You think sometimes that your sweater is itchy. I'm just kind of wondering how itchy camel's hair is. I mean, that's what he dressed in, camel's hair. And the Bible says that he ate locusts and honey, and he had a long beard because he had a Nazirite vow, so he didn't cut his hair, didn't cut his beard. So imagine this guy with a beard down to here, long hair, dressed in camel's hair. It says that he ate locusts and honey. That's a lot of protein in locusts, I hear. So here he is preaching in the middle of the desert with a little locust foot on part of his beard there and a little honey on that part of the beard. And he's telling people, repent, for the kingdom of God is at hand. He was such a fiery preacher with such conviction and passion that people from all over the area would come out to see this madman, prophet, powerful motivator with a message that was difficult, baptizing people in the river, baptizing them unto repentance. He was called John the Baptizer. But John had something really clear. He understood very, very clear that it wasn't about him. It was about his second cousin, Jesus, that he was promoting. And so I want us to look at the attitude of the heart of John the Baptizer, because I believe there's certain things that we as a church can learn about John the Baptizer and this movement, that the movement mentality that he had. And so in John chapter 3, I'm going to begin reading in verse 22. It says, after this, Jesus and his disciples went out into the Judean countryside. where he spent some time with them and baptized. Now John, we're talking about John, second cousin of Jesus, John the Baptizer, was also baptizing at Anon near Salim. Because there was plenty of water, and people were coming and being baptized. And then it goes on to tell us that the disciples of John the Baptizer, verse 24, this was before John was put in prison. And an argument developed between some of John's disciples and a certain Jew over the matter of ceremonial washings. They came to John and they said to him, "Rabbi," which means teacher, "that man who was with you on the other side of the Jordan, the one you testified about," talking about Jesus, "look, he's baptizing and everyone is going to him." To this, John replied, "A person can receive only what is given to them from heaven. You yourselves can testify that I said, I am not the Messiah, but I am sent ahead of him. The bride belongs to the bridegroom. The friend who attends the bridegroom waits, listens for him, and is full of joy when he hears the bridegroom's voice. That joy is mine, and it's now complete. He must become greater, and I must become less." Word of the Lord. So here we have it. John the Baptizer, I believe, shows us the character of the movement of people that follow God. And I want us to think about it for a second, and I want you to ask yourself this question: do I have the heart of a Jesus movement? Do I have the heart of a Jesus movement, of a movement person that's following God? Do I have this kind of heart? And I want you to see three characteristics of people that are a part of this Jesus movement, this movement for Jesus that makes a difference in the kingdom of God. If you're taking notes, I want you to jot this down. Number one, what I see in this passage about the heart of John the Baptizer is, number one, is that movement people are marked by cooperation over competition. Cooperation over competition. Notice that John's disciples came to him and they said, "Hey, Jesus." They said, "Hey, John, do you see what's happening over there? Hey, you started baptizing first, and your cousin, your second cousin, he's baptizing, and we're losing our crowd. They're all going to Jesus. Hey, you started baptizing first. In fact, you baptized Jesus, and now everybody that you, the crowd that you had, they're leaving you, and they're going over to Jesus and listen to his message." And they were all mad about the fact that they were losing their crowd to Jesus. They felt, hey, he's our competitor. We better do something because we're losing our crowd to the Jesus crowd. And I love what John responds, because John, well, he's not, these disciples have been arguing about baptism. And I want to say something about baptism, by the way. There's something about baptism that creates a lot of argument in people's lives. I grew up in the country of Spain, and people were okay with going to a Christian church. Some people were a little bit leery of going to a Christian church, and they were a little bit nervous about it. But if a young person went in and said to their mother, "Hey, Mom, I've been going to this Christian church." "Well, what do they do?" "Well, they study the Bible. They talk about Jesus." And she would say, "Okay, well, just be careful with those people, because I'm not really sure who they are, but that's all right. If you're studying the Bible, learning about Jesus," they would be okay. But the moment that young person would walk in the house and say, "Hey, Mom, I've decided I'm with the Christian church. I've decided to get baptized. The moment one of those young people would say, I've decided to get baptized, oftentimes the mother would hit the roof. I knew kids that were kicked out of the house, kids that were said, no way, you can't get baptized, you can't do that, that's impossible, you can go to that Christian church, but do not get baptized. And I thought about it that a lot. You know why there's controversy over baptism, and that's what they were arguing about, baptism? There's controversy over baptism because your walk with God and what God is doing in your heart today, that's sort of a private thing. You don't wear it on your sleeve. We don't know what God is doing in your heart. You could be there and God could be working in your life and you could be praying, but it's not public. No one really sees exactly what's happening. But when you get baptized, you stand up in front of a whole bunch of people. That's why I don't believe in private baptisms. Someone comes to me and says, Pastor, I'm really nervous about crowds of people. I want to get baptized in my bathtub. Would you come over and do... I've had people ask me, don't laugh. Pastor, would you come over and do a private baptism in my bathtub? And my answer is, no. Why? Not that I don't believe we could baptize someone in their bathtub if we had to, and hey, wherever there's water, we can baptize people, but I'm not going to do a private baptism. Let me tell you why I don't want to do a private baptism. Because I believe that the point of baptism is the entire world needs to know that I'm publicly coming out of the closet as a follower of Jesus. I'm not ashamed of it. I'm going into the water saying my sin has been washed away. I'm coming out of the water saying I am washed and clean and following Jesus in resurrection power.
0: That's only the first half of today's lesson on Bold Steps with Mark Jobe. Before we continue, we love hearing from our listeners. And Mark, I want you and everyone to hear a voice message we recently received from a woman named Susan.
2: The Bible says, as you sow, so you reap. So I was a single mom, and I brought up my son alone. Today he's 40. And he turned out to be a very successful, and he was a very loving son till the age of 31 when he got married. And then everything changed. And today we don't have a relationship at all. There's a lot of strife, a lot of discord. So how does the sowing and reaping principle apply? I sowed with a lot of love and sacrifice, but I'm reaping a lot of disharmony. Can you please explain that? Thank you. Bye-bye.
1: Yeah, Susan, thank you. I hear the pain of a mother's heart in your voice. And so let me address that for a second. Yes, Scripture says, train up a child in the way he should go, and when he is old, he shall not depart from it. The Proverbs are full of principles that are given to us. The sow-reap principle is there. I have no doubt that the seeds that you sowed into your son's heart grew up and that you have reaped some of the harvest of it. You have grown. Those seeds of faith, those seeds of love have not been wasted on him. However, I will also have to say that there's a lot of factors. God doesn't sabotage our free will. For example, God raised Adam in the perfect environment and was the perfect father, but Adam made bad choices, and he had consequences to those choices. And so I don't want you to disparage and think that your investment was in vain. It wasn't. But sometimes weeds can grow up as well. Other seeds can be planted as well that battle with the seeds that you have planted. Now, I believe, Susan, that those seeds that you're planted right now, they're fighting for the destiny of your son. I would continue to challenge you to pray that the seeds that have been planted will continue to be watered, the seeds of forgiveness, the seeds of humility, the seeds of reconciliation. And I think that the final chapter has not been written in your son's life yet, so I want to encourage you, don't give up. Continue to plant those seeds or water those seeds through prayer. Father, I pray for Susan and her son right now. Whatever barrier may have risen to block the relationship, whatever misunderstanding, whatever hurt, whatever unforgiveness may be there, I pray in Jesus' name that on both sides it'll be removed. I pray, God, that one day she will be able to say, we were separate, we were far, but thank you, God, that you have brought reconciliation to us. I pray that you would encourage her heart, even though she may not see what you're doing behind the scenes, that she would not give up praying for her son and the watering of those seeds. I pray this in Jesus' name. Amen.
0: Yes, amen. Thank you, Mark. And Susan, thank you for your courage in reaching out to us. Now, if you have a question you'd like Mark to address on Bold Steps, or if you just want to tell us how Bold Steps has played a part in your spiritual growth, feel free to send us an email, boldsteps@moody.edu. Now, let's continue with today's program. Here again is Mark Jobe with his message titled, The Character of Movement People.
1: But there's always been controversy about baptism. Some of you have started to follow Jesus. You're coming to this church. Your relatives are okay with it. Some of you have gotten a little backlash for the fact that you maybe aren't going to the church that you were raised in when you were small. But wait till you tell them you're getting baptized. And then, I've had so many of you tell me, I told my relatives I was getting baptized and I feel like I'm being disowned from the family. I'm being chased out of here. They said, I can't believe you're doing that. So, the step of baptism is a big step, and it caused controversy here because they were arguing about this whole idea of purification and baptism. There was an argument that had risen among them. And then the disciples, who were in argument mode, they went to John and they said, hey, John, your second cousin is taking our crowd. They're going to be baptized with him. They're going down the Jordan. What are you going to do about it? And John's attitude was, I am not the Messiah. My goal is that Jesus be glorified, not myself. I must become less so that he will become more. Let me tell you this. Let me pause for a second and say, listen, New Life. We at New Life Community Church, we are followers of Jesus that believe in the gospel of Jesus Christ. Our goal is to lead as many people as we can into a living, dynamic relationship with God. And we have seen thousands of people come to Christ and thousands of people that have gotten baptized. I did the count recently, in the last 5 years, we've baptized church-wide 1,700 people. Praise God for that. Isn't that pretty cool? Yeah, it's like, whoa. But I want you to understand this very, very clearly. Look up at me because this is really important. We at New Life Community Church are one church among many other life-giving, God-breathing, healthy, disciple-making Christian churches in the city. We are not the kingdom of God. If you leave New Life, you're not leaving the kingdom of God. Every church, I've been a part of churches that if you left that church, they made you feel like you're going to hell because you're not coming to our church. Like you've lost your salvation. We're the only true disciples in the whole world. And if you leave us, you've left God. Well, I don't believe that. I believe that we're one expression of God and His kingdom. But we are not the kingdom of God. Cults believe that way. We don't believe that way. Narrow-minded, competitive Christians believe that way. And that's not who we are. We are the people of God that believe in the kingdom of God and participate in a bigger work of God that He's doing throughout the city and throughout the world. We do not have a competition mentality. We have a cooperation mentality with other churches that are preaching the gospel. How does that translate? That translates into, if we have a church that says, hey, we're praying for the Midway area, and they decide that they're going to open a church two blocks away from us and preach the gospel, I'm not going to say, hey, what are we going to do? How can we shut them down? Because they may take a few people. Oh, no way. Are you kidding me? I'm going to say, come on in, man. We need all the help we can get. Come on into this area. If you're preaching the gospel, we're going to pray for you. We're going to bless you. We're going to encourage you. Because I don't view other churches as competition. I view them as part of the family of God in cooperation with us to do the work of the kingdom of God. So that means that we as a church, we speak positively about other life-giving churches. We bless other life-giving churches. We cooperate with other gospel-believing, life-giving churches. We don't see other churches as competitors. We see them as partners in the kingdom of God, for the work of God, to the glory of God, because this is not about New Life and it's not about Pastor Mark. This is about Jesus Christ and His glory and His honor. It's about Jesus. May the Lamb of God be lifted high.

0: 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I'm Wayne Shepherd wishing you a wonderful weekend. Join us again Monday when Mark continues our Velocity series with the conclusion of The Character of Movement People. That's Monday on Bold Steps with Mark Jones. 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
3: Yesterday we looked at a serious warning in the letter to the Hebrews. We read, "Watch out, brothers and sisters, so that there won't be in any of you an evil, unbelieving heart that turns away from the living God." Since the author of Hebrews was addressing Jews who professed to believe in Jesus Christ, the Apostle Paul helps us understand his reference to an unbelieving heart in his statement in his letter to the Romans. Listen.
4: "For a person is not a Jew who is one outwardly, and true circumcision is not something visible in the flesh. On the contrary, a person is a Jew who is one inwardly, and circumcision is of the heart, by the Spirit, not the letter. That person's praise is not from people, but from God."
3: In this passage of Scripture, the comparison with Israel in the Old Testament takes on reality. Many of the children of Israel who came out of Egypt were not truly circumcised in their hearts, which explains why so many times they turned away from God into idolatry. You see, the author of Hebrews was not warning believers that they could lose their salvation if they were true believers. However, he was exhorting those who professed to be Christ followers to make sure their salvation experience was real. So here's the principle. If we profess to be Christ followers, we should test the reality of our faith by honestly evaluating how we live.
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5: Genesis chapter 2 and verse 24 tells us that as a man enters the marriage relationship, he is to leave his father and his mother. This is a beautiful representation of how Christ left his father to redeem for himself a bride. The word leave involves direction, not rejection. This is not what is happening in our society today, where many young people are getting married just to get away from a bad home situation. What God is saying is this, that before marriage, the most wonderful relationship a child should have is the relationship he has with his parents, so much so that he doesn't want to leave, not because he's over-dependent, but because of the beautiful, wonderful relationship that child has with his mother and father. We were in a home, and the young teenage girl said, "I don't want to get married. I want to stay with my mom and dad." You say, "Well, that's abnormal." That's not abnormal. That's the way God intended it to be. It is the parent's responsibility to win the heart of each child and build that relationship of love, trust, and unconditional acceptance. When God's timing is right, and he introduces that child to his future life partner, there will be no difficulty leaving the nest. God established leaving for the purpose of marriage, because marriage is the most important of all human relationships. It is more important than your relationship with your parents, your friends, your colleagues, your pastor, or your children. God says marriage is number one top priority, and there is only one other relationship that should be before it, and that's your relationship with Jesus Christ. Would your spouse say that you consider marriage to be your most important relationship? Do they feel threatened in any way by any other relationships you maintain at work, church, or even on Facebook? Are there other relationships that you value more than the relationship with your spouse? God says, leave everything else, because the marriage relationship is to be top priority. Don't just give it the leftovers. Invest your time and energy today into strengthening

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3: Have you ever wished you could grab a cup of coffee with your pastor and enjoy a more intimate one-on-one conversation? 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

0: And welcome to Focal Point. I'm your host, Dave Drewy, and we're glad you've tuned in today. You know, each week we set aside time to answer listener questions that you send us. And today, we've got one that I've wondered about myself. We've all seen videos and heard the stories of guardian angels who miraculously swoop in and save people. But are they real? Do we actually have an angel assigned to watch over us? Well, let's join Focal Point's Executive Director, Jay Wharton, who's getting ready to Ask Pastor Mike.
1: Well, thanks, Dave. All right, Pastor Mike, let's jump right into today's question. Do we have guardian angels?
2: Well, yeah, not in the way that most people would make a caricature of that, that you've got this angel that hangs with you all the time throughout your life. I can't say we don't, but the scripture doesn't say that we do. The passage people often think of is Matthew chapter 18 that speaks of us as the little ones, and it says that we have angels that are perceiving the face of God, and the way it's constructed is it says they're angels. So we obviously have angels that are sent to minister to us as Christians in the spiritual realm, and do they trade off? I would think your angel and mine probably want to get bumped to a new assignment at some point. I can't say. I don't know.
1: My angel never helped me in the outfield. So,
2: well, all I'm telling you is the Bible is not clear, other than there are angelic beings that do serve in the spiritual realm. And you could say part of their job is guarding, I suppose, and protection. We see that in the book of Acts. So is it the same? That's what you're really asking, right? Am I assigned some angel or angels that are always assigned to me? Perhaps. I don't know. The Bible's silent on the matter.
1: Well, what about Hebrews 13, where it talks about people possibly entertaining angels when they're greeting strangers or showing hospitality to strangers?
2: Right.
1: What are we dealing with there?
2: It's certainly a remarkable passage that states things in a very provocative way. You know, you may have entertained angels without knowing it. But you've got to take the context into consideration. The whole point of those first three verses is we should be exercising hospitality. We ought to be reaching out to people outside of our immediate circle, of our comfort zone, if you will, and serve others with our homes and with our stuff. And we ought to be expanding our circle of service. Now, I think it's a bit of a play on words, because here he's saying you may be ministering to someone who really is sent to minister to you. I mean, that's how the first chapter of Hebrews sets this up in terms of what angels are there for. They're there to serve us. And now it says, listen, be open to outsiders and strangers, because you may be ministering to a minister. And I say that because that word angelos, that's transliterated angel, is used of several people in the Bible. I mean, it's not just used of angelic class of beings. It's also used of people. It's used of pastors. It's used of ministers. It's used of John the Baptist. It's used of other people that are tangibly present in the physical world that are there to serve others. So the point is, you may be ministered to by ministering to others. You may be helping people that minister to others by ministering to them. Because if you think about true angels, they don't need our hospitality. They don't need our service. And I know people can point back to Genesis, where you have Abraham and Lot, you know, having a meal with these angels, but they're a very unique situation. We're setting up the nation of Israel. I don't think that's the norm today. And I know people out there listening, they may have stories or ideas, but when it comes down to it, Hebrews chapter 13, verses 1 through 3 are there to remind us to broaden our circle of care, look to the interests and the needs of people that we wouldn't normally look to the interests and needs of, and serve them. Because in doing so, we may be serving people that are real servants, servants to us, servants to others.
1: Let's jump back to then, what is the job description of angels? You mentioned it briefly that they're messengers, but what are the other things that we can tangibly see in the Bible that tell us the description of the job of angels?
2: Right. Well, primarily, they're there obviously for the glory of God. They serve God. The pictures of God's throne room that are filled with angelic references, right? We see angels there bringing glory to God, worshiping God. In the book of Revelation, chapter 4 and 5, we see angelic beings that are bringing glory to God, singing, all these things that point glory to God. Well, one of the things that they bring glory to God in doing, according to Hebrews chapter 1, is ministering to us who are going to inherit salvation. So they are dispatched to this earth to do some kind of spiritual ministering to us. And remember, as Paul said in Ephesians, it's not really flesh and blood that we struggle or wrestle with, but it's the spiritual forces of evil and darkness. We've got a whole demonic class of fallen angels that are out to destroy us. So there's a kind of a battlefield that we can't see, and we can trust that God has sent his good and elect angels, as the Bible puts it, to minister to us, to protect us, and to defend us, and to keep us from the kind of harm that demonic spirits would want to cause in our lives. Now, a lot of that goes on without us ever knowing about it, without ever seeing. We're never asked to pray to angels or talk to angels. We're obviously called to pray to God and to pray through Christ, you know, in the Spirit for God's good in our lives. And how he does that, through angelic beings or through people in this world, you know, that's not my concern when I pray to God. I pray to God for protection. I pray to God for guidance. I pray to God for provision. And God uses several means to get that done, including angels. Their purpose is to glorify God, but one of the ways they do that is by serving us.
1: Well, that's a great conversation, Pastor Mike. Thank you for that. And we're going to continue this topic with a message you gave from one of your study series called The Ministry of Angels and God's People.
3: There's a lot that takes place in redemptive history from Genesis to Revelation, where God is breaking the rules that he made. God breaks the rules that he makes for some very salvific and revelatory reasons throughout the Bible. They come in rashes throughout the text with Moses and Joshua, Elijah and Elisha, and Christ and the apostles. Normative functioning within the Bible does not see God intruding on the laws that he made or suspending the laws that he's made. What we have throughout the scripture normally is things working within the sphere that they should. But let's look at the most emphatic promise of the Bible from Psalm 91, 11 through 13. For he will command his angels concerning you. This, by the way, is a response to, if we've made the Most High our refuge, if we trust in him, then his response is to care for us. And his response is through the agency in physical care, the agency of angelic beings. For he will command his angels concerning you to guard you in all of your ways. On their hands they will bear you up, lest you strike your foot against a stone, which, by the way, is a passage that Satan quoted to Christ, you might remember, in the temptation. And you will tread on the lion and the adder, the young lion and the serpent you will trample underfoot. If you are one who puts his trust in God, then the situations of danger that may present themselves, if God wants you to thrive and move forward without that danger, his agency in this text is angelic beings to make that happen. Doesn't have to use them. Obviously, he's not dependent on them. As Job says, he puts no trust in angelic beings. It's not as though he has to have them. But the pattern in the scripture is that's what he does. Well, let's look at some ways that he does that. There's the text. There's the promise. What do we find in the Bible? Daniel chapter 6, verse 22. You know the context. Jealous Babylonians want to put Daniel out of business, get him off the team. God's not done with him yet. A lot more to go in his ministry and life. In verse number 19, after he gets thrown into the lion's den, the king comes back, the break of day. He arose, he went in haste to the den of lions. Of course, he was bound by the laws that he had made about throwing him in the den because of his prayer. And then it says in verse 20, as he came near the den where Daniel was, he cries out in a tone of anguish. And the king declared, Daniel, oh Daniel, servant of the living God, has your God whom you serve continually been able to deliver you from the lions? And Daniel said to the king, O king, live forever. My God, underline this, sent his angel and shut the lions' mouths, and they have not harmed me, because I was found blameless before him. I mean, he wouldn't sin. That's not why he was in the lion's den. And also before you, O king, you know that. I've done you no harm. And the king was exceedingly glad. And he commanded that Daniel be taken out of the den. So Daniel was taken up out of the den, and no kind of harm was found on him because he had trusted in God. Now, I'm going to put this with a question mark behind it, but I'm saying this. It doesn't appear to be that Daniel's in the lion's den seeing angelic beings clasping the mouths of the lions. It is what he assumes to be happening in an unseen reality because it is a very unexpected outcome for lions not to eat the Jewish man in the lion's den. It is undeniable deliverance that doesn't make sense. It's not what you'd put the odds on, Daniel living through the night. And Daniel's statement, which I'm assuming is something he did not see, it's something he concluded because of the unexpected odds of him surviving in the lion's den. He has an undeniable deliverance of God. He assumes the agency of angels. That's a pattern we're going to find throughout the Bible. And that is that, you know, there's obviously exceptions to that. When something that is unlikely for our, in this case, physical protection takes place, the assumption of the godly man is God dispatched his host to protect me from the harm. And I know some of us have gotten so far away from thinking that way, it almost seems mystical for us to think that way. But here's Daniel saying, hungry lions didn't eat me. What happened? God sent his angel to shut the lions' mouths. Acts 5. This one's a little weirder. But also, I would believe, something that from the perspective of those around, it was also an unseen kind of reality. Now, look at this from a couple different angles. But there is certainly an ironic twist. Look at verse 17. But the high priest rose up, and all who were with him, that is the party of the Sadducees, and they were filled with jealousy, and they arrested the apostles and put them in public prison. Now, the Sadducees, remember how I taught you to remember this, right? They don't believe in the resurrection. That's why they're Sadducee, right? Okay. The other thing they didn't believe in, they didn't believe in the afterlife. That's why they were always ragging on Christ about the whole, you know, you shouldn't be teaching this because how do these marriages work out if a guy's got all these wives that die? Remember the story of the wife that has all the husbands die. The other thing they didn't believe in, and they're very clear on this, and it says it later in the book of Acts, it underscores, they don't believe in angels. They didn't believe in those things. If I can't see it, I don't believe it. They were empiricists. They were rationalists. Though they were religionists, they didn't believe in angelic beings. It stated as such. That was their theology. So it's ironic that the Sadducees throw the apostles in prison, and look what happens in verse 19. During the night, an angel of the Lord opened the doors of the prison and brought them out and said, go stand in the temple and speak to the people the words of this life. Interesting phrase there. Capital L in the ESV, and I think rightly so. There's a interesting grammatical statement here that Christianity is life, which would be a great sermon theme to talk about. Verse 21. And when they heard this, they entered the temple at daybreak and they began to teach. Right now, he put them in prison so that they wouldn't teach. They were jealous about the crowds that were following him, and God sends them right back out, puts them in the middle of the most populous place in Jerusalem, the Temple Mount there, and they're preaching and everybody's there listening. Now the high priest came, and those who were with him, the Sadducees, who didn't believe in angels, and they called together the council and all the senate of the people of Israel, and they sent to the prison to have them brought. They don't know what's happened yet. And when the officers came, verse 22, and did not find them in the prison, so they returned and they reported it. We found the prison securely locked and the guards standing at the door, but when we opened them, we found no one inside. Now, when the captain of the temple and the chief priests heard these words, they were greatly perplexed because from their observation, this was an undetectable escape. They didn't see it. It was locked. The guards were there. They were perplexed and wondering, what would this come to? How's this going to turn out? Verse 25. And someone came and told them, look, the men you put in prison are standing in the temple and teaching the people. Here's a deliverance that was totally undetected by the people that know how to keep prisoners in prison with guards. And God uses an angelic being to do something, here's how I described it, that was an inexplicable escape. Don't know how it happened. Don't understand how they didn't see you. You should have seen these guys escape. And yet it was an undeniable deliverance. You don't get out of this jail. This is not a likely thing. Clearly God intervened. How did he intervene? Through the agency of angelic beings to do some things in the physical world that shouldn't work. Opening locked doors. Getting past guards that should see you. You get past guards that should see you. The doors that should be locked are somehow unlocked. You get out. Inexplicable escape beyond, you know, the norm. And the people didn't see anything. There was no flash of lights. There was no winged cherubs coming down. This was just, you got out? Shouldn't have got out. God's angelic messengers got it done. That, I think, is a pattern that's worth noting, because there are things that we can connect with in our lives that seem out of the realm of what would be normal or expected or predictable, and yet God clearly did something providentially to do what was unlikely. And we can see, I think, rightly so, the pattern driving us to perhaps conclude God has invoked and engaged and enlisted angelic beings to help get it done. Number three, amid war. In the middle of war, we see angelic protection in the Bible on a couple of occasions. The most classic, which we have looked at, but it'd be worth looking at again, 2 Kings chapter 6, verse 16. This is Elisha now, not Elijah. Let's start way up at verse 8. 2 Kings chapter 6, verse 8. Once when the king of Syria, which was Ben-Hadad at that point, was warring against Israel. He took counsel with his servants, saying, at such and such a place shall be my camp. But the man of God sent word to the king of Israel, who was Joram at that point, hey, beware that you do not pass this place, for the Syrians are going down there. And the king of Israel sent to that place about which the man of God told him. Thus he used to warn him, so that he saved himself there more than once or twice. Kept happening. And the mind of the king of Syria, Ben-Hadad, was greatly troubled because of this thing. I don't get it. What's going on? He calls his servants together and he says, will you not show me who of us is for the king of Israel? Where's the traitor? Where's the mole, the snitch, right? There's somebody's got to be telling these people this. They keep outsmarting us. And one of his servants said, no, my lord, O king, but it's Elisha, the prophet, who's in Israel. He tells the king of Israel the words that you speak in your bedroom, which no one hears and no one bugs, you know, your bedroom. And he said, go and see where he is, that I may send and seize him. And it was told, behold, he's in Dothan. Well, let's get him then. Verse 14. So he went there with horses and chariots and a great army, and they came by night, total overkill, big army, didn't need it to get one guy and his servant, right? And they surrounded the city. And when the servant of the man of God rose early in the morning, he went out, and behold, an army with horses and chariots was all around the city. And the servant said, alas, my master, what shall we do? And he said, do not be afraid, for those who are with us are more than those who are with them. God knew, and Elisha knew, that God wasn't done with Elisha yet. And Elisha prayed and said, O Lord, please open his eyes that he may see. So the Lord opened the eyes of the young man, his servant, and he saw, and behold, the mountain was full of horses and chariots of fire all around Elisha. And when the Syrians came down against him, Elisha prayed to the Lord, please strike this people with blindness. So he struck them with blindness in accordance with the prayer of Elisha. Now I understand Elisha and Elijah, their ministries are peppered, much like Joshua and Moses, with miraculous events. Out of the less than 100 miraculous events that take place in the Bible, somewhere around 90, most of them occur between Joshua and Moses, Elijah and Elisha, and Christ and the apostles. And here's a rash of miraculous things. So here is what you wouldn't normally get, and that is a look behind the scenes given to his servant to see what's going on, which they wouldn't normally see, but's happening all the time. And that is the underdog wins. And the underdog wins sometimes in ways that everybody says it's not possible. Now, there are miraculous wins that the army of Israel has, but oftentimes it's four Philistines against one Israelite. That's the ratio. And they end up winning. Why? Because we say God providentially helped them win and helped their sword go in the right place, helped their slingshots hit the right target. Well, how does that work? According to this text, there is the agency of angelic beings that are involved. There is unseen protection. And in this case, it was miraculously and temporarily made visible, which just happens to be what we'd expect if you're hanging out with Elijah or Elisha, but doesn't happen if you're hanging out with me, right? So, what, do you get it? What's the point? This is not something that's unique, that God sends protection. That's the promise of the Bible. The point is, you don't get to see it. And I'm not the miracle worker to show it to you. But we should just assume it to be so. And like everything that we don't see that is eternal, Paul said, we just ought to expect this is going on all the time, at least sent out to minister to those who will inherit salvation. If you're not a Christian, doesn't apply. But if you are a Christian, you should expect this. Whenever there's visible deliverance, do you see the pattern? Visible deliverance, I'm assuming God's pattern is to use the agency of angelic beings to get the deliverance done in warfare, in trial, in persecution, right? Let's end with a warning. Don't become obsessed with angels. They're present. They're sent out to help me. There's help in my life that I see. I want to connect the dots. I want to see them. I want to meet them. I want to talk to an angel. Let's get into angels. Don't become obsessed with angels. Here's one reason why, letter A, real quick, because infatuation with angels is a symptom of heresy in the Bible. I'll just read it for you, Colossians 2, 18 and 19. It says there are those who insist on asceticism, right? That's one group of people. And there are people that worship angels. And then this is connected to that. They go into detail about visions. They're puffed up without reason by a sensuous mind, not holding fast to the head who is Christ, nourished and knit together the joints and ligaments that grow into the growth that is from God. The point is our focus is on Christ. Our obsession is not on angels. That should be our focus. Our focus is on Christ. Our obsession is not with angels. And it shouldn't be about trying to figure out visions and to go into details about what I think I dreamed last night. Maybe it be a vision. Maybe there was an angel trying to guide me into an evangelistic opportunity. Stop. Serve Christ. Read his word. Focus on him. Don't get infatuated with angels. When you do, at least in Colossae, it was a symptom of heretical teaching and heretical thinking. Don't go there. Remember this. Whenever we do have them discuss their position with Christians in the Bible, we've quoted this one already. You don't need to turn to this one either. They're really quick to say, hey, I'm a fellow servant, right? Revelation 22, 8 and 9, John sees the angel. He falls down at his feet. The angel says, you must not do that. I'm a fellow servant with you. I'm like you. I serve him. I'm a fellow servant and your brothers. I'm just like your brothers, the prophets. I'm in the fraternity of those who keep the words of the book. Worship God. So they don't want us getting infatuated with them. They don't want us doing that. It's a sign of heresy. And then lastly, interestingly enough, according to 1 Corinthians chapter 6, we are going to have some kind of leadership over their lives. And that's a tough passage. But apparently, in the chiding of the church at Corinth, why they couldn't solve their own disputes and they were litigating their civil matters with the secular courts, he says, don't you know we're going to judge the world? And then he says in verse 3, don't you know we're going to judge angels one day? Now, whatever that means, perhaps in light of Ephesians, which says we are seated with Christ in heavenly places, we have a position. It's unthinkable in our minds, but we are really positionally superior to angels. So don't get infatuated with them. In one sense, you need to get yourself in perspective as sons of the King, as redeemed human beings. We are in a privileged place that will outshine angelic beings in the next life. And I'm not saying to diss them. You ought to admire their work, respect them. They're certainly more powerful than we are. They got a lot of advantages to us, but in God's economy, we're going to lead them. We're not going to be bowing down to worship them. So don't get obsessed with angels.
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2: Many of us handle hard times better than good ones. We're almost more comfortable with struggle than with rest, with mourning rather than joy. Strange, isn't it? But Chuck Swindoll says there's a reason for that, and a remedy. Today on Insight for Living, Chuck shows us why God doesn't just want to heal your pain. He wants to transform it into something you'll carry forward with gratitude. Teaching from Esther chapter 9, Chuck titled his message, After the Ache, Celebrate.

0: When I read verses 17, 18, and 19, I read about a people who decided, let's name this day a day for a holiday. Let's call it Purim. All this annihilation of the enemy was done on the 13th day of the month Adar, and on the 14th day, they rested, of course. They made it a day of feasting and rejoicing. How appropriate. The Jews who were in Susa assembled on the 13th and the 14th day of the same month. They rested on the 15th day. Took them a little longer to kill their enemies. And they made it a day of feasting and rejoicing. How appropriate. How good. Therefore, the Jews of the rural areas who live in the rural towns make the 14th day of the month Adar a holiday for rejoicing and feasting and sending portions of food to one another. It reminds me of the spontaneous celebration that occurred shortly after Jamestown and Plymouth. When after enduring the bitterness of winter, the early forefathers of our great country decided to kill a few wild turkeys and in primitive kind of ovens to bake fine cakes and pies and to pull from the land some of the produce and from the sea some of the fish and have a feast and to celebrate a giving of thanks to God for surviving the awful winters of the past. It wasn't official until the governor of Massachusetts made it official in their New England. But until then, it was a spontaneous celebration of praise. It was their Purim. Those in the old country said, you will never make it. You will regret it. And it was their thanksgiving to God for changing their sorrow into joy. It becomes official at verse 20, down through verse 28, and how significant these words appear. Mordecai, whom I believe wrote the book of Esther, recorded these events, and he sent letters to all the Jews who were in all the provinces of King Ahasuerus, both near and far. Now, take notice of several things in this present time. First of all, notice the date of the celebration, obliging them to celebrate the 14th day of the month and the 15th day of the same month annually. So it was to be an annual holiday. Two holidays, really, the 13th and the 14th. Next, notice the reason for the holiday. Because on those days, the Jews rid themselves of their enemies. And it was a month which was turned for them from sorrow into gladness, from mourning into a holiday. You see, they had already planned who would be buried where and who would die and how. I mean, the families had perhaps rehearsed it in their mind over the dinner table. They knew it was coming until God intervened. And now they chose the very days when they would have been annihilated and exterminated. And they turned those days from sadness and mourning to rejoicing and celebration. It was to acknowledge the change of events. That's the reason for this time of celebration. Look at the expression of it. 22 continues. That they should make them days of feasting and rejoicing and sending portions of food to one another and gifts to the poor. This is all being written into the record. This is the way it will be for the Jews from henceforth. Then the name of the holiday. Thus the Jews undertook what they had started to do and what Mordecai had written to them. For Haman the son of Hammedatha the Agagite, the adversary of all the Jews, had schemed against them to destroy them and had cast pur, that is the lot, to disturb them and to destroy them. And when it came to the king's attention, he commanded by letter that his wicked scheme which he had devised against the Jews should return on his own head and that he and his son should be hanged on the gallows. Therefore, call these days Purim after the name of pur. And because of the instructions in this letter, both what they had seen in this regard and what had happened to them, let it be written. The custom was to take place annually. The Jews established and made a custom for themselves and for their descendants, for all who allied themselves with them. Look at this, so that they should not fail to mourn. No, to celebrate, to celebrate 2 days according to their regulation and according to their appointed time annually. Ask many people what the book of Esther represents. They will tell you it's a book of tragedy. Now, I don't read tragedy in Esther. They will tell you it's the early Holocaust. There's no Holocaust in Esther. There's a threat of a Holocaust. Do you know this is the only book the Jews can turn to find a roots for their holidays of Purim? Do you know when they still to this day read from the scrolls of Esther that little children and young adults and old alike, when the name Haman is mentioned, they pound on their desks and they pound on tables and even with shoes, they pound on pieces of wood, boo and hiss. And then others, when they announce Mordecai and Esther, they cheer and they shout with the voices of joy in honor of Esther. It's a reenactment of the story of triumph. It's called Purim. Look at 28. Here's the purpose. So these days were to be remembered and celebrated throughout every generation. And by the way, it's still going on. Every family, every province, and every city. And these days of Purim were not to fail from among the Jews, or their memory fade from their descendants. There it is. You know, in two or three generations, nobody would have remembered Purim. Oh, only a few. But it's like talking to today's generation about the difficulties of World War II. And they listen, they smile a bit or cock their head to the side, and they have no memory of what many of us call the Great War. You know, in another generation, Vietnam will just be a place on the map. There will be no memory. There will be no sense of anguish, no sadness over loss. Even the emotion would be gone if it weren't for the establishment of a celebration. You see, this is the reason many of us appreciate a return to Washington, D.C., a city of memorials and monuments. Don't you love going there? It is one city that has not considered monuments an extravagance. A number of years ago, my daughter and I jogged early one morning in Washington, D.C. It was in the summer. The sun was just coming up. And we ran from our hotel down to the Washington Monument and turned, and along the lagoon to the Lincoln Memorial, and then over and around the Jefferson Memorial, and then back down to the Vietnam Memorial. At each memorial, we slowed our pace, and we talked as we ran together. We rehearsed a bit of the life or a bit of the history that memorial represented. Memorials represent places to stand and to be quiet, to read and to reflect, and to pass on to the next generation the roots of a nation's heritage. They give the past significance because they give the past perspective. Men and women, one of my main fears of life and lifestyle where most of us live is that we have so few memorials, so few monuments, even mental monuments. Life is lived in the fast lane. Quick decisions, quick money, fast action, strong competition, so little time spent stopping and recording and learning. Have you observed that a divorce can come and sweep across a family and break it and bruise it, and life goes right on? That a young woman can get an abortion, and those who know cluck their tongues, frown, shake their head, and life goes on. And she later regrets it with words she cannot even utter. But life goes on. And for another, there's a financial reversal and a business fails and life goes on. And still another, there's a death or a heartache or a scandal. And before long, it's swept up in the whirlwind of activity, and life goes on, and we're left with the anguish of a memory and so little perspective. You see, in order for there to be perspectives over these things, there must be monuments. There must be memorials. And they must be returned to and learned from and passed on. There must be the Purims in our lives without which we live rootless, fast-lane lives without much significance. And you know the worst part of all? Our children learn less than little, often nothing, from our failures, our brokenness, and our sorrows. If anything, they learn only to hate like we hated and to get revenge like we sought to do, or simply to drink themselves to sleep like so many choose to do. In 29 through 32, at the end of the story, all of it is made official. Queen Esther steps in and writes with full authority along with Mordecai to confirm this letter about Purim. And then the letters are sent to all the Jews and all the provinces, according to verse 30. And they established those days of Purim at their appointed times, just as Mordecai the Jew and Queen Esther had established for them. And the command of Esther, this chapter concludes, establishes these customs for Purim, and it is written in the book. There's a memorial established. There's a holiday for reflection. And to this day, even little children, centuries removed from the days of Esther, take off their shoes and pound on desks to remember the name of Haman. And cheer to the top of their voice as they listen again to the name of Mordecai and the name of Esther. They still learn from the ancient scroll. What is all of this saying? How does it relate to our lives today, pray tell? Well, most of all, I think it's saying all of us, when looking back, can see sadness and remorse and nothing else unless perspective is provided. And I think it is saying, unless we provide some kind of perspective, we will do nothing but sigh and grieve over our past. In light of that, I have a suggestion and I have a warning. My suggestion is this, that each one of us raise up memorials, mental monuments that turn tragedies into triumphs. Each one of us. That we raise up memorials to turn tragedies into triumphs. Webster says a monument is a lasting evidence of something or someone notable. Webster defines memorial serving to preserve remembrance, a commemoration. Think back for a moment to the coming of the boll weevil. All of you are old enough to have a few crop failures, disasters. Think back. Have you built a monument to it? It may be too close and too raw for you to do it today, but don't spend the rest of your life licking your wounds over yesteryear, or you will experience a grim future. What did you learn from it? How did it turn in your life? You can't change it. It's over. Sure, you should have known better. Sure, I could leave you with all kinds of shame on the shoulds and woulds and oughts that I could lay on you. You could lay on me. But what did you learn from it? You see, it's that's worth passing on to the next generation and the next. Here's the warning. Don't turn the memorial into a shrine. Isn't it strange those who travel in the land of Israel today are told this is a piece of wood from the cross? And this is a piece of wood from the cross. One cynic said, if I gathered up all the wood that was told me to be a piece of the cross, I could have built a battleship. cares about a piece of wood from the cross? It isn't in existence. Who needs it? What I need is a memorial, and God's given it in the table, the bread and the cup. That's the memorial of the cross. And he left it as a legacy for people of faith. And every time we sit at the table, children are to understand, sweetheart, the bread represents the body. Honey, this piece of bread is for his body, which was given for, and the juice, represents his blood. This is a memorial. And we remember this because he died for us. But it isn't a place to worship. We don't worship the elements. We don't bow before the table where they're served. We worship the memory and the significance, the triumph of the cross. This is what makes Christmas so wonderful. See, the enemy would love that we just do nothing but keep it merry. Just Merry Christmas. The legend is told of the time Satan and his demons were having a Christmas party. As the demonic guests were preparing to depart, one grinned and said to Satan, "Merry Christmas, Your Majesty." At that, Satan replied with a growl, "Yes, keep it merry. If they ever get serious about it, we'll all be in trouble." Get serious about it. It is the birth of the baby. It is the coming of God. It is the intervention of God's presence. Get serious. It is the invitation to take him and own him as Lord, Master. Don't seek to find the site where he was crucified. Don't seek to locate the tomb from which he was raised. They've made them all into shrines. You need the Savior. Really, what I offer today is an answer to the ache of life. An answer to the Hamans whose shadows have crossed your lives, and to the would-have-been holocausts that would have devastated your existence. I suggest you make a memorial out of it. And the lessons you learned from it that have turned you into a person God wanted you to be, those are the things to pass on and on and on. I don't know what all of this says to anyone else, but it says a whale of a lot to me. It says, I'm grateful for a book that has recorded the whole story that hasn't quite yet ended. It will next time. But it's a story of triumph that grew out of tragedy. Ecstasy out of agony. Celebration out of an ache. When they nailed him on a cross, I imagine that night a lot of them got drunk. I'm sure they toasted one another with triumphal words. I'm sure the empty-headed fools that ran the government thought, another crazy gone from us. Finally got rid of that headache. In the eerie hours of the morning, 3 days later, there was the beginning of a celebration. And that's a message we return to every Easter because God gave us a memorial. My question to you is, how long will you stay at the ache and the heartache and the brokenness of your pain? When will it become for you a Purim, a time to learn and to pass on the lessons, the beginning of the rest of your life? When? Let's bow together, shall we? Imagine for a moment stepping before the real tomb from which he was raised. Imagine looking into the distance and seeing the shadow of the real cross that the sands of time have not erased. The real scene. Now imagine standing before him, whose hands are scarred, whose side was pierced. Are you real sure You have a relationship with Him that will take you into and beyond eternity. Are you certain He is your God and Savior? He invites wise people to come to Him to this day, to see themselves in their sin and lostness and brokenness, and to come and join the company of the faithful, to come and adore Him.
1: Our Father, we realize that in life there are these events that occur that bring us a deep ache of heart. In fact, they break our hearts. They're hard to bear. They're hard to hear. They're hard to deal with. They're hard to recover from. But when we begin to get your perspective on these things, when we begin to see your hand at work, turning our heartaches into causes of celebration, we realize yet again that the life of faith pays off. Thank you for honoring your name, even through the midst of our trials. Thank you for a reminder that in the end, you win. Thank you, Father, for personalizing events in such special ways to make us realize that memorials can be built in places of monuments of misery or memories that break our hearts. Bring us back to those memorials from time to time to strengthen our faith as we call to mind what you have done in turning curses and heartaches into causes of celebration and blessing. We thank you for all of this, and we claim these things today by faith in the name of Jesus Christ, our Lord and Master, our triumphant King. Amen.
2: Pain has a long memory, but as Chuck Swindoll reminded us today, God specializes in turning mourning into celebration, transforming the very day meant for destruction into a feast. 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
1: Not long ago, I had the privilege of sitting with a small group of young pastors, bright, eager, serious about their calling, and they came loaded with questions. I loved it. One of them leaned forward and asked me something I've been asked 100 times, but it never gets old. He said, "Chuck, how do I quicken the hearts of my congregation in a world that spends more time staring into a cell phone than reading a Bible?" I smiled, because I've been waiting my whole life for that question. Stick to the Word. That's it. That's the answer. Don't chase trends. Don't craft clever self-help messages dressed up in religious language. Don't try to out-entertain the entertainment world. You'll lose that race every single time. Just open your Bible. Tell your people who God is. Let the text speak. And I promise you, you will never, ever want for an audience. His Word is inexhaustible. His character is genuinely, breathtakingly awesome. And I mean that in the purest sense of the word. Not a hashtag, not a throwaway adjective. Awesome. There is simply no one like Jesus. Here's something you may not know. Insight for Living reaches a remarkable number of pastors. We train them. We resource them. We come alongside them in their calling. And when you impact a pastor, you impact a congregation. When you impact a congregation, the ripple effect spreads through families and then through generations. That's not a small thing. That's a legacy. The cross is worth it, my friend.
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0: In our own streets, across the nation and around the world, Christians are making a difference. Motivated by faith and the Bible, individuals, churches and charities are working to help those coping with the direst circumstances. Whether that's refugees, those in prison, modern-day slaves, those living in conflict zones, or people left vulnerable and isolated in their latter years. Here's a taste of what you can expect this coming weekend on A Christian Response.
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3: One day, your time on this earth will be over. Then what? If God is God, how are you going to fare when you stand before him? I mean, how can you be certain that he will forgive you? Hi, I'm Bernie Diamond, and welcome again to A Different Perspective, as we take a look at the most important of all of God's promises. For such a long time, you know, I poo-hooed any notion that I needed God's forgiveness. I mean, give me a break. If you'd asked me back in those days about what I thought on that whole subject, I would have given you quite a mouthful. But deep down, underneath that confident bravado, I was running away from God. Now, you stand back and you think that through, and you realize how stupid it is to kind of run and hide from God if God is who he says he is. I was running away because, frankly, I just knew that the stuff I was into was plain wrong. I was greedy, I was selfish, I wasn't, frankly, a particularly nice person. And then when I came face to face with this Jesus who claimed to be the Son of God, my biggest concern was, well, that I wasn't good enough. And even after I accepted him for who he is, I still for a long time would try and run away from him because of the deep sense that I had that I simply wasn't deserving of his forgiveness. Now, I don't know where you are in your life. Maybe you're where I used to be. And if you are, I completely understand. But let me encourage you just to join me over these next few minutes. And let me share something with you about this forgiveness thing. My hunch is that the sense that God wouldn't or couldn't possibly forgive me for what I've done is more widespread and prevalent than we might think or admit. Many people like me push it away and you try not to think about it. But when I talk to people who believe that there's a God and I ask them, so what's stopping you from living your life for him? What's stopping you from drawing close to him? The answer that comes back time and time again is this sense that God wouldn't forgive me. I'm not good enough. Now, it comes in all sorts of different shapes and sizes and forms in which people reply, but you boil it down, what they believe is that they are simply not good enough for God. And you know, it goes for people who've believed in him for years as well as for people who've been avoiding him for years. But let's just assume for a minute God is God. There is a heaven, there is a hell. Sorry, John Lennon. But there is. And one day, you and I are going to stand before him and have to give an account for our lives. How can we be certain that it'll go well? If I asked you right now, as you live out your life day by day, how certain are you of that day, that eternal future? How would you answer? You know, most people are actually pretty uncertain. They might be able to verbalize a right response, but deep down, they're not sure at all. I want to take you to another of God's unbreakable promises today. That's what we've been looking at over this week, and we'll be looking at them again next week on the program. Promises that you and I can depend on, because when we have those promises written on our hearts, it changes our lives. God is a dependable God, and his promises are so important, particularly in the storms of life, because God's promises give us peace. Now, this particular promise we're going to look at today begins at a really strange dinner. Some people refer to it as the Last Supper. You may be familiar with it. It's the night that Jesus was betrayed to be crucified, and they celebrated, if you can use that word, the Passover meal with his 12 disciples. Jesus washed their feet, and have a listen. This comes from Matthew's Gospel, chapter 26. It begins at verse 26. While they were eating, Jesus took bread, he gave thanks, and he broke it, and he gave it to his disciples, saying, "Take it and eat it. This is my body." Then he took the cup, he gave thanks, he offered it to them, saying, "Drink from it, all of you. This is my blood, the blood of the covenant, which is poured out for many for the forgiveness of sins. I tell

0: you, I will not eat or drink of this fruit of the vine from now on until that day when I drink it anew with you in my Father's kingdom. Of course, that's the first communion service. Christians the world over celebrate that regularly, but pay particular attention to one thing he said. This is my blood, the blood of the covenant, which is poured out for many for the forgiveness of sins. What's a covenant? It's an unbreakable promise of God. When God makes a covenant with people, he never, never breaks it. The wine, Jesus was saying, symbolized his blood being poured out, which it was soon to be when he died on that cross, not 24 hours later, for many, for the forgiveness of sins. And then you want an explanation of that, you go and have a look at the book of Acts, chapter 10, verse 43, which says that everyone who believes in him receives forgiveness of sins through his name. You put those two together, and there you have the unbreakable promise of God that whoever believes that Jesus died for them to pay for their sins will be forgiven. Everyone who believes in him receives forgiveness of sins through his name. Now that would be hard to believe if not for the blood which was poured out. Jesus also said, no greater love has anyone than to lay down his life for his friend. This unbreakable promise is born out of the love of God. The one thing, the barrier that separated us from God is removed, not just from God's side, but from ours. From God's side, because he's holy and perfect, because his perfection, his goodness, his love is... it's so far beyond anything that we can attain, and our sin keeps us from him. And from our side, because our sense of guilt, our conscience, keeps us from going to him, as it did me many years. See, God invented double-sided bookkeeping. This is a double-sided transaction, this forgiveness thing, God's side and our side. You and I are forgiven. That means God lets us into his presence. That means that we can start living our lives as though we are, because we are. What does that mean? It means absolute certainty, freedom, no more condemnation, no more guilt, and incredible joy. I have been forgiven by God, not because of what I did. What I did led to me needing to be forgiven. I've been forgiven because I could never meet his standard of complete perfection, but because I believe that his perfect son, Jesus Christ, died and rose again to pay for my sin and give me life, I have been forgiven. I am free. I have no guilt. And you know, every time I stumble and fall, every time I fall short, and I do, every time my pride or my ego or my selfishness get the better of me, hopefully less now than they used to, I don't have to live under condemnation. I go to God. I say, God, I believe in Jesus. I ask for your forgiveness. I believe with all my heart Jesus died for me. The whole point of this double-sided transaction of grace is that I'm not good enough. That's the point. And this forgiveness is a promise that I can stand on every moment of every day of my life. Do you see how liberating that is? Do you see how freeing that is? Man, it's amazing. Complete certainty on that day that I stand before God, on that day when I look him in the eye, in my heart I will know that I am forgiven. I will stand before him as though I'd never sinned in the first place, as though I'd never rejected him or rebelled against him in the first place, because I believe in Jesus. Why? Because Jesus gave me this unbreakable promise. Whoever believes in me, he said, will be saved. That's it. Unbreakable. Before I go, I'd just like to remind you that if you have a prayer need, we would absolutely love to pray for you, because the only sort of prayer that the Bible teaches about is the sort that has powerful results. Just let that sink in. The only sort of prayer the Bible teaches about is the sort that has powerful results. So if you'd like us to pray with you, in fact, if you'd like our whole prayer community to pray with you, stop by online at powerfulprayer.org to share your prayer request. It's completely confidential. Your name won't be displayed. And in fact, while you're there, perhaps you could pray for one or two others as well and leave them a word or two of encouragement. You can be such a mighty blessing to so many others by supporting them in prayer. God's word says that the prayer of the righteous is powerful and effective. So please allow us to pray for you and with you, and let's just see what God does, how he intervenes, how he chooses to bless you. That web address again is powerfulprayer.org. I'm Bernie Diamond, and I'll catch you again same time Monday with a different perspective.
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3: Those of us who are following the Lord Jesus Christ must be willing to suffer whatever God sends us through or allows in our life, and we must be wise enough to grab hold of every experience, look at it, analyze it, sift it through our life, and ask the question, what is God teaching me? If you're smart enough to weasel your way out of periods of suffering, what you do is you weasel yourself out of being used by God.
4: Jesus said, "Follow me." That simple phrase moved 12 men to leave their homes and families and be used by God to change the world. And as you'll hear today on In Touch, the teaching ministry of Dr. Charles Stanley, the Savior's call didn't end when he left the earth. It still challenges believers today. Here's part two of Following Christ.
3: When we talk about the requirements of following the Lord Jesus Christ, sometimes we want to formulate our own. But there are specific requirements that God has given us. And you see, once Jesus began to talk about the requirements, it's amazing what happened to his congregation. Oh, as long as they could see signs, miracles, and wonders, and he was feeding them with bread and multiplying the loaves and the fishes, I mean, he had the crowds. I mean, you couldn't count them. They were coming from everywhere to hear him. But then when he said, "This is the message. This is what you can expect if you follow me," even his apostles, it appeared, were going to leave. Now, what are the requirements? Requirement number one, sensitivity to the Holy Spirit. We cannot see him, but because we cannot, we have to develop a very keen sensitivity to the Holy Spirit so that when the Holy Spirit, who does not shout, I've heard him speak much louder than that, on the inside of me so loudly, I absolutely could not avoid it under any condition. The Spirit of God on the inside giving us guidance, we must develop a very keen sensitivity to him so that, listen, the sharpness of our spirit is so sharp, so needle point sharp, that when the Spirit of God speaks, we just know that it's the Spirit of God. The second requirement of following Jesus is service. It is impossible to be a follower of Jesus Christ and close our eyes, our ears, our lips, close our hands, and spill our feet. It is impossible to be a follower of Jesus Christ without giving ourselves away to other people. Was not Jesus Christ a servant? Serving the Lord is giving yourself away to other people to the glory of God in their behalf in the name of Jesus Christ and by the power of the Holy Spirit. The third requirement is sacrifice. Listen to what happens in this passage. Verse 20, "And they immediately left the nets and followed him." Now, what did the net represent to Peter and Andrew? It represented their life. They've been fishing since they were kids. It represented their security. It represented their lifestyle. Peter was thinking about his family. Listen to what it says in the 22nd verse. "James and John, and they immediately left the boats and" what? "Their father and followed him." What have you ever laid down that really cost you emotionally in order to be obedient to Jesus? Was it a relationship? Was it something you really wanted badly? had worked for, slaved for. And when the time came, the prompting of the Holy Spirit said, do not do this. You see, a follower of Jesus is one who is willing to pay the price of sacrifice. So I want to say to all of you who are listening carefully, if God has said to you, lay it down. It doesn't make any difference if it's money, if it's relationships, if it's vocation, makes a difference what it is. If you don't lay it down, you will spend the rest of your life wondering what in the world God would have done with you had you been willing to obey Him and to follow Him. You declare yourself to be a follower of Jesus. If you are, my friend, is there anything too much to sacrifice for Him? Look what He sacrificed for you. The fourth requirement is self-denial. Now, I want you to watch this because this is where we have to get down to the hard, cold, solid spiritual facts about whether you and I are following Jesus Christ or are we not. To follow the Lord Jesus Christ means that I am willing to ask this question, Lord, what do you want to do with my life? How do you want me to invest this life which belongs to you? Where do you want me to go? What do you want me to do? This life is not mine, it's yours. I transfer total possession, total control, total use of spirit, soul, and body. Lord Jesus, what is it that you want? To deny myself means I am willing, listen, to lay down my plans, my goals, my ambitions, my desires, my pleasures, what I think will meet my needs and my desires in life, and to offer them as a sacrifice to the Lord Jesus Christ upon His altar to say, Lord, not I, but Christ Jesus living within me. I choose to follow You. No matter where it leads me, what I have to lay down, what I have to separate myself from, I choose to follow You. And my friend, most of us have played with that most of our Christian life. Several months ago when I began to think about following Jesus and what that really implied, I went away for a couple of days and just got along with the Lord and began to pray and ask the Lord, first of all, to search my heart. God, I don't want to preach this sermon, though. First of all, You have sifted me through what You said, looking at every aspect of my life. And so we all have our own different ways of praying, and I sort of stretch out on a little palette that I have. And so I was getting ready to get out and just say, okay, Lord, here I am. But for some reason, I couldn't get down there. I walked around the room and I talked to the Lord and I listened. And all of a sudden, it dawned on me, Lord, are You trying to say that there's something in my life that is not, hasn't been laid down? Is there something that I'm holding on to? Is there something You're trying to get my attention? It took me about 40 minutes before I could stretch out to say, okay, Lord, here it is. It's amazing how little subtle things creep into our life that we rationalize. And we think, well, nobody's perfect. That's not the issue. Jesus didn't say perfection. He said, follow Me. To deny ourselves and to take up our cross means that self, that is the fleshly desires, the natural person, what you wanted, what you were like before you were saved, that is not in control of your life, but the Spirit of God is in control because you have issued Him control of your life. Denial of self does not mean that I deny myself of this thing, that thing, and the other thing, though it may end up being part of that. But to deny myself and to take up my cross and follow Him means that I'm willing to say, Lord Jesus, I want Your plan, and I choose to suffer whatever is necessary in order to obey Your will for my life. My friend, are you a true follower of Jesus Christ? Are you willing to deny yourself of all that self desires to be gratified with in order to pursue a life that has eternal consequences? That is, you choose to walk the way of God, no matter what it means. For some, they've had to give up their job. They've had to change vocations. They've had to sever relationships. They've had to change their whole financial picture. It is amazing what happens when you and I begin to follow Him. Self-denial is a part of it. I'm not going to say to you that when you become a Christian, God's going to take away everything that's enjoyable in life, because He's not. Whatever He tells you to lay down, I guarantee you He's going to replace it with something that will be much more fulfilling. Now, here's the satanic trap Listen carefully. God has a direction for your life. And Satan, just at the perfect timing, interjects his plan. He always says, you can have this now. That's always his offer. If you want it now, this is where you can get it now. You can get your needs met. You can have pleasure in life. You can have a fulfilling life. This is the way to go. Jesus says, I want to tell you the truth. It's going to cost you to take this trip, but I'm going to give you everything you need, and I am going to personally design everything I send into your life that will perfectly fit you. I'm going to glorify my Father through your life. I'm going to make your life worthy and useful. You're not going to waste your life frivolously trying to meet needs, which I would have very easily met, only to find yourself at the end of the way disappointed, disillusioned, because you spent your life trying to get something that God intended you to give as you gave yourself away to others. Look at the two directions. One is a get, only to lose it all. And the other one is a give, only to receive it all. But watch this. Satan is very subtle. Just when you're about to choose the right path, he comes in to offer you a detour and a substitute for life at its best. The fifth requirement is suffering. These men suffered as they followed the Lord Jesus Christ. In fact, it is said of the Apostle Peter that he was crucified head downward, that is, upside down, because he chose, if they were going to crucify him, he did not feel worthy to be crucified in the same position as the Savior. Many of those who follow the Lord Jesus Christ suffered martyrdom. There are people today suffering martyrdom because of their willingness to follow the Lord Jesus Christ. There is suffering in following him. Now, I want you to see how this goes together. Let's go back to John chapter 12 for a moment. You remember in this passage what he says? Verse 26 says, if anyone serves me, let him follow me. And where I am, there shall my servant also be. If anyone serves me, the Father will honor him. To follow the Lord Jesus Christ requires serving him. If you and I are going to serve other people, we're going to have to suffer. Let me tell you why. Because bleeding is essential to blessing. That's just the principle. If you and I are going to be a blessing to other people, we must be willing to suffer. Look at the Apostle Paul. You know what Paul said? He said, the two things I want to experience above all else in life, I want to know the Lord Jesus Christ in the fullness of his resurrection power. And secondly, I want to know the Lord Jesus Christ in the fellowship of his suffering. If you're going to be a blessing to someone else, my friend, you can just get ready to suffer, because serving is helping other people, getting under their load, encouraging them, helping them in time of need. Who are those that do that best? Those who've been there, those who've hurt, those who've suffered, those who've wept. And you see, sometimes we look around and say, well, I know so-and-so's living a Christian life and God's blessing them and they're not suffering. How do you know that? You see, you can't look in somebody else's face and tell what they're suffering on the inside. Jesus didn't walk around with a long face, but he suffered much criticism, much persecution before his crucifixion. But there was something about him that just drew the children. That's why I know that Jesus Christ's face was radiantly, beautifully appealing. There was something magnetic about it. What was it? It was his oneness with the Father that shone right through his eyes. You can't look at somebody's face and tell whether they're suffering or not. Those of us who are following the Lord Jesus Christ must be willing to suffer whatever God sends us through or allows in our life. And we must be wise enough to grab hold of every experience, look at it, analyze it, sift it through our life, and ask the question, what is God teaching me? And having learned the lesson, now how can I apply this to someone else's life? How can I be an encouragement to someone else? Suffering is a part of serving God. If you wanted ease, comfort, and pleasure, I want to tell you, you won't ever be worth much in the kingdom of God. Jesus said, follow me and I'll make you fishes of men. He says, follow me. And he says, I want to tell you, foxes have holes. Birds of the air have nests, but the Son of Man has no place to lay his head. Does that mean that we'll always suffer the physical, the material? Not necessarily. You can be physically healthy all of your life and have every material thing you want and be mightily used of God, but only because in some other area of your life you are going to walk through the valley of suffering. It is absolutely essential to building saints, building character, and making the servant effective in service. Ease, comfort, and pleasure was never found on the cross. But shame, suffering, and death were always there. Are you willing to be sensitive to His Spirit and follow Him? Are you willing to serve Him? Are you willing to sacrifice for Him? To deny yourself? Are you willing to suffer for Him? Or are you just carving out your own little way over here? Going to get your needs met. Going to live your life of pleasure. Going to do your thing. And one of these days end up having never found what you were looking for in life. Because you see, you can't follow the inclinations of the flesh. You can't follow the allurements of the world. You can't follow the appeal of the world and follow Jesus at the same time. They go in opposite directions. Now, the least important part of this message is the third part, and that's the rewards. He said, that's what I've been waiting for, you and Peter. Look, if you will, at the 19th chapter of Matthew. I'm sure Peter must have thought about this before now, but he finally gets around to asking Jesus about it. 19th chapter of Matthew. You remember that Jesus has just been talking to the rich young ruler, and Jesus said to him, if you want to follow me, you go sell your possessions, give it to the poor, and then follow me. They began to talk about how hard it was for a rich man to get into heaven. And then Peter says, having no doubt looked at this young man with all of his riches coming to Jesus, Peter said, behold, that is, look, we've left everything and followed you. What then shall there be for us? Jesus said to them, truly I say to you that you who have followed me in the regeneration, when the Son of Man will sit in His glorious throne, you also shall sit upon 12 thrones, judging the 12 tribes of Israel. Now, if He had just stopped at that, we'd have said, hey, what about us? So He said, and everyone who has left houses, or brothers, or sisters, or fathers, or mothers, or children, or farms, for My name's sake, shall receive many times as much and shall inherit eternal life. Did you know that you absolutely cannot follow the Lord Jesus Christ without being rewarded? You can't. Listen, some of it is the natural overflow of following Him. Some things God will send into your life, some relationships. Listen, the greatest reward of following the Lord Jesus Christ is not finances. You see, today we've got everything narrowed down if it's green and you can count it. The greatest rewards of following Jesus Christ are not things you can count, nor things that you can touch. Lying down in your bed at night and knowing, my friend, that you have walked with Jesus that day, that you have shared His truth, that you have encouraged someone, that your life that day has amounted to something that has eternal consequence. The loving relationship that you enjoy with the Savior. The peace that passes all understanding. The joy that overflows in your heart. The character God is building in your life. The acceptance you feel from Him. The faith that you have in Him. The confidence that you have in Him. The growth that you experience in your life. The rewards of following Jesus are innumerable. If you're one of those persons who's trying to count, now if I follow Jesus and do what He says, what's it going to cost me? I'll tell you a better question. Here's the better question. What am I going to be like if I follow him? The next question is, what am I going to be like if I choose not to follow him? Because when all the things are gone, the one thing that you cannot escape is what you are on the inside. You can't run from it no matter what. I know a lot of folks who'd like to take that trip back and start all over again, but as the years go by, you can't take a second back, let alone a year or a decade or a generation. And I want to ask you, my friend, more than likely, the vast majority of you have already declared that you're a follower of Jesus Christ. Would you say that your life is characterized by obedience to him? That you attempt to yield to the promptings of the Holy Spirit in your life? That that's your heart's desire, to be obedient to him and to follow him, and that your life would glorify him and count for him? Or are you meticulously trying to carve out your way, your plan, your relationships, your things, squeezing out of life every bit of pleasure you possibly can? I want to tell you, that is a futile, endless, disappointing route. It'll never work, and you'll be sorry before you get to the end of the way. Jesus said, follow me. If you want life at its very best, and if you want eternal life forever and ever.
4: 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The life God has for you is not about you. It's about him. We'll take a look at God's loving choices just ahead in today's Moment with Charles Stanley.
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4: 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Sometimes it looks like God chooses the least likely person to do his work. With encouragement for believers, here's A Moment with Charles Stanley.
6: Well, the primary reason is he is going to be more glorified. People are going to recognize it had to be something besides him or besides her. How is it that they could accomplish these things? And so it all comes back to who's behind it, and that's Almighty God. He's always interested in bringing glory and honor to himself. And somebody says, well, isn't that rather selfish? No, that's who he is. Because the reason he gets our attention upon him is because of what he wants to do in our life. And if a person doesn't even recognize God, doesn't even pay him any attention at all, God's going to do those things necessary to get our attention, whether it's pain or pleasure. He will do it. Because you and I should be so observant every single day of what God's doing in our life, the people we meet, how we respond, things that happen to us, what we're able to do, what we maybe fail to do. And so in the process of God working in our life, He's in the process of building us up and strengthening us and bringing us into intimacy with Him. And everything begins to happen in our life when we begin to recognize in every single situation, every circumstance, God is there.
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8: Affection for Christ is a result of the Spirit's work, because this is what the Spirit does in quickening. This is what regeneration is about, is that God, the Holy Spirit, changes the disposition of your soul. The love of God is kindled by the regenerating power of the Holy Spirit.
9: Our God is a God who saves. So if He's made you alive in Christ, if you've been born again, you can have assurance of your salvation. It's good to have you with us for this Friday edition of Renewing Your Mind. So how do you know if you have been born again, if you're actually saved? To answer that question, let's join Dr. Sproul now.
8: We come now to our final message in this series on the assurance of salvation. And in our last lesson, we saw how critical it is to have a sound theology of salvation, a sound theology of election, upon which to base our assurance. And at the end of that message, I mentioned that most critical to this whole question is the understanding of the Spirit's work within us that we call regeneration or rebirth. In the polls that are conducted frequently by Gallup and by George Barna and so on, it seems that over 60 million American people claim to be, quote, born-again Christians. Well, if you're one of those 60 million people, let me ask you the question, what do you think it means to be born again? If we ask that question to professing Christians, many of them will say, well, a born-again Christian is somebody who made a decision at an evangelistic meeting. Or the born-again person is a person who said the sinner's prayer. No, it's possible to make a profession of faith without being born again. This is what we learned early on in this study, that Jesus said many people will claim to be His, to claim to know Him. They will honor Him with their lips, but their hearts are far from Him. To be born again means to have been changed by the supernatural operation or work of God the Holy Spirit. We saw in Ephesians 2 this strong contrast between life before quickening by the Spirit and life after having been quickened by the Spirit. Prior to regeneration, we walk according to the course of this world, according to the prince of the power of the air, fulfilling by nature the desires of the flesh. That's the life of the fallen person who is not reborn. And so now we have to ask the question, what is it that takes place? What's the change that is affected by the operation of the Spirit in our souls or in our hearts? And again, part of the dispute about regeneration focuses on differences in our understanding of original sin. all professing Christians believe that there was some kind of a fall and that there's something wrong with our constituent nature, that we are indeed fallen and corrupt creatures. But there are massive differences out there with respect to the degree of that fall, to the degree of that moral corruption that takes place as a result of the fall. There are Christians who believe that, yes, man is fallen, but there still remains in the soul, as corrupt as the soul may be, what I call a little island of righteousness that is unaffected by the fall, where out of this island of righteousness, somebody still has the power to cooperate with God.

God's offer of grace or not. And even before they are regenerated, even before this quickening takes place, there still remains this island of power within them, which I can't find anywhere in Scripture. When I read the Scripture talking about our state of nature, the Bible uses words like we're dead in sin, we're in bondage to sin, we are by nature the children of wrath. We do not want God in our thinking. And the way we've understood that historically is this, that the unregenerate person has a moral bent, a bias against God. By nature, the Scriptures tell us, we are at enmity. And enmity is a description of an attitude that is hostile. In the flesh, which can produce nothing but sin, we are at enmity with God. Now that describes not only our actions, but it describes the deepest attitudes of our hearts. What we call in theology the soul's inclination or disposition. So that before we're regenerated, before we're reborn, we are disinclined towards the things of God. We are indisposed towards the things of God. We have no genuine affection for Christ. There's no love for God in our hearts. You know, at a practical level, people come to me all the time struggling with their assurance of salvation. And in other programs, I've mentioned this, in other series, I've mentioned this, I'll mention it again. People say to me, how can I know if I'm saved? And I'll ask them three questions. I'll say, first of all, do you love Jesus perfectly? And every person I've ever asked that question is candid, and they say, no, I don't. That's why they're not sure of the state of their soul. They know that there are deficiencies in their affection for Christ, because they know if they love Christ perfectly, they would obey him perfectly. If you love me, Jesus says, keep my commandments. So as soon as I disobey one of his commandments, that's a signal to me that I am not loving him perfectly. So I'm not surprised when a true Christian says to me, no, I don't love him perfectly. I'll say, well, do you love him as much as you ought to? And they kind of look funny at me. They say, well, no, of course no. If the answer to the first question is no, the answer to the second question has to be no, because we're supposed to love him perfectly, but we don't. And therein is the tension that we experience about our salvation. Now we get to the third question. I said, now listen to me. Do you love him at all? Do you love him at all? Now, before you answer that question, I'm asking you, do you love the biblical Christ? The Christ whom you encounter in the pages of Holy Scripture. When I ask you, do you love Christ at all? I'm not asking, do you love Christ who is a hero for kids, or do you love the Christ who is the symbol for liberation theology, or the moral teacher that the liberals have? I'm asking you, do you love the Christ who appears in Scripture? And if I asked you if you love your kids, you would know whether you do or you don't. I'm asking you something about your affections. I'm asking you about your inclinations. I'm asking you about your disposition. I'm asking you about the bent of your heart. And it's the same thing if I say to you, do you have any affection for Christ? Now, if you say yes to that question, here's where the theology comes in. I'm saying, is it possible for an unregenerate person to have any true affection for Christ?
And my

answer is no. That affection for Christ is a result of the Spirit's work, because this is what the Spirit does in quickening. This is what regeneration is about, is that God, the Holy Spirit, changes the disposition of your soul, changes the disposition and inclination of your heart, where before you were cold to the things of God, hostile or indifferent, which is the worst kind of hostility, but you had no real, honest affection for the things of God, because you were in the flesh, and the flesh does not love the things of God. The love of God is kindled by the regenerating power of the Holy Spirit, who sheds abroad in your heart the love of God. So if I can answer yes to the question of having an affection for Christ, even though I realize I don't love him as much as I ought to, I don't love him perfectly, if I love him at all, that assures me that the Spirit has done this transforming work in my soul, because I do not have the power in my flesh to conjure up any true affection for Jesus Christ. Now, there are views of regeneration out there that won't give you that kind of assurance. One of the most popular views of regeneration in the whole evangelical world today is that view that says what happens at regeneration is simply that the Holy Spirit comes into your life. He indwells you. But even after that, after regeneration, you have to respond to the Spirit. You have to cooperate with the Spirit. You have to ask him to fill you and put him in charge of your life, because it's possible for you to be regenerate, indwelt by the Holy Spirit. You're a Christian, but you may be what's called a carnal Christian who never brings forth any fruits of obedience, which from our theological perspective, we would say that's the description of a carnal Christian. When the New Testament talks about being carnal, that means we start purely carnal. We're in the flesh. When God, the Holy Spirit, changes the disposition of our heart, he doesn't annihilate the flesh. The carnal dimension still battles with us. The flesh battles with the Spirit our whole life. And there are times that we are more or less carnal. There's no dispute about that. But if you mean by carnal Christian somebody who remains unchanged by the presence of the Holy Ghost, you're not talking about a Christian. You're talking about an unregenerate person. So this view of regeneration, I reject out of hand as involving no regeneration, because though the Spirit enters into the person's life, it doesn't work. It's supernatural work of grace that changes the inclination and disposition of the soul. That is, the person remains the same in his soul as he was before this took place. That's why it's critical to understand that regeneration is something that the Holy Spirit does that really and truly changes you. It changes the disposition of your heart, changes the disposition of your soul. And if a person is truly regenerate and manifests faith, it is impossible for that person not to bring forth some fruit, not to bring forth some measure of obedience. All right, now, we've seen that regeneration is the work of the Holy Spirit by which the inclination of the soul is changed. But not only does the Holy Spirit change us in terms of this work of regeneration, but he does other things that are important to our assurance, and let me look at some of them. Let's look at 2 Corinthians chapter 5. We know that if our earthly house, this tent, is destroyed, that we have a building from God, a house not made with hands, eternal in the heavens. For in this we groan,
earnestly desiring to be clothed with our habitation, which is from heaven, if indeed, having been clothed, we shall not be found naked. For we who are in this tent groan, being burdened, not because we want to be unclothed, but further clothed, that mortality may be swallowed up by life. Now listen to this. Now he who has prepared us for this very thing is God, who also has given us the Spirit as a guarantee. Now, in other translations of the Bible, the authors speak of not just the guarantee of the Spirit, but what is called the earnest of the Spirit. And the language here comes from the commercial world of the ancient Greeks. Today, about the only time you hear this used in this manner is in the business of real estate. If you are interested in buying a home and you want to sign the initial contract for the people to take the home off the market, they'll ask you to give what some people call pin money, or other people call earnest money. That is, they don't want to be dealing with people who are just playing around about buying a house, but they want people who are earnest about it, people who are serious about it. And the idea here in the scriptures is that the Spirit, when he regenerates us, not only changes the disposition of our hearts and the inclination of our souls, but he gives to us the earnest or the guarantee of full and final payment. When I buy something on time, I have to make a down payment. Now, we know that there are people every day who enter into contracts, who put forth the first payment, and then after a few payments are made, they renege on their payments. Maybe they have their house foreclosed or their car reclaimed and taken away because they failed to keep the terms of the contract. With the down payment, they promise to pay the whole amount. But we don't always do that. But when God makes a down payment on something, that down payment is his word. It is his promise that he will, in fact, pay the whole amount. And this is the language that Paul is using in the New Testament when he says, when we're born of the Spirit, not only does the Spirit change our hearts and change our souls and will and everything, but he then gives to us the pledge, the guarantee that the fullness of our salvation will be realized. You see, this is a business of people saying, well, I can be saved today, but tomorrow I can lose it. Is ignoring. That ignores these promises that what God starts, he finishes. He puts a down payment. You can rest assured because it's guaranteed that the rest will be paid. There is the basis of our assurance. Again, this is the work of God, the Holy Spirit. Let's take another example of this where we find in 2 Corinthians Chapter 1, beginning at verse 15. And in this confidence, I intended to come to you before, that you might have a second benefit to pass by way of you to Macedonia, to come again from Macedonia to you and be helped by you on my way to Judea. Therefore, when I was planning this, did I do it lightly? Or the things I plan, do I plan according to the flesh, that with me there should be yes, yes, and no, no? But as God is faithful, our word to you was not yes and no. For the Son of God, Jesus Christ, who was preached among you by us, by me, Silvanus, and Timothy, was not yes and no. You know, not maybe this, maybe not. But in him was yes. For all of the promises of God in him are yes, and in him amen
to the glory through us. All of God's promises to us are yea and amen. God doesn't vacillate in his promises. God doesn't say yes and no, or maybe. All of his promises, the apostle is saying here, are firmly established by the divine affirmation, by the divine yes. You can take that to the bank. Then he goes on and says this, now he who establishes us with you in Christ and has anointed us is God. And now listen, who also has sealed us and given us the Spirit in our hearts as a guarantee. There it is again. Not only do we have the guarantee or the earnest of the Spirit, but we also, Paul tells us, and he repeats this idea later in Ephesians, that we are sealed by the Holy Ghost. The Greek word there is sphragos. And the sealing of the Holy Ghost. You've seen the movies of the Middle Ages and of monarchies and royalty when a decree comes out from the king and it's going to go out and be posted in the village, that at the bottom of the proclamation there is this waxed seal affixed to the proclamation in which there is the sign of the king, where the sign of the king that is based by the signet ring. The monarch has a ring that has built within it, that's inside of it, a certain shape or form that is the sign of his signature. And so if a document or a proclamation or an edict bears the seal in wax from the king's signet ring, that means that this is the irrefutable testimony of its authenticity. And here, the King of the universe places his indelible mark on the soul of every one of his people. He gives us not only the guarantee, not only the change in disposition of our hearts, but he seals us for the day of redemption. Finally, in Romans 8, we read the encouraging words in verse 9, where Paul writes, but you are not in the flesh, but in the Spirit, if indeed the Spirit of God dwells in you. And if anyone does not have the Spirit of Christ, he is not his. And if Christ is in you, the body is dead because of sin, but the Spirit is life because of righteousness. But if the Spirit of him who raised Jesus from the dead dwells in you, he who raised Christ from the dead will also give life to your mortal bodies through the Spirit who dwells in you. Therefore, he says, we are debtors not to the flesh to live that way, for if you live according to the flesh, you will die. But if by the Spirit you put to death the deeds of the body, you will live. Now, here's what he says. As many as are led by the Spirit of God, these are the sons of God. You did not receive the spirit of bondage again to fear, but you received the Spirit of adoption by whom we cry out, Abba, Father. And the Spirit himself bears witness with our spirit that we are the children of God. And if children, then heirs, heirs of God, joint heirs with Christ, if indeed we suffer with him, that we may also be glorified together. Here, what we seek to learn through studying our own lives, our own hearts, the fruit of the Spirit, measuring the change in our life, those things where we try to be as honest in our evaluation of what's going on inside of us and through us. In the final analysis, the rock bed of our assurance comes from the internal testimony of God, the Holy Spirit, where this added gift of grace by the Spirit is that the Spirit bears witness to our spirit. This is inside. That we are the children of God. Now, last thing. How do we know that that testimony of the Spirit to our spirit is from the Spirit and not from an evil spirit? How does the Holy Spirit confirm in our hearts that we are the children of God?
The Spirit bears witness to our spirit through the Word.

In Your Mind, concluding his series on having assurance of our salvation. Well, how confident are you when it comes to sharing your faith? Next week, you'll hear from two series with R.C. Sproul, both on the topic of apologetics. I hope you'll join us all week here on Renewing Your Mind.

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1: Welcome to Hope with God. I'm Andrew Palau. I've met people who know that God has saved them, but they're still trying to figure out the rest of life on their own. But our salvation is so much more than just the promise of heaven. God helps us, grows us, transforms us into His image more and more every day. He saves us from our own destructive ways, from false ideas, from the attacks of our enemy. We cannot save ourselves from hell, and we cannot save ourselves from the daily struggle of life. Jesus, our Redeemer, is for us always, interceding on our behalf with the Father. He is with us as the Holy Spirit, guiding us and teaching us. He is the one who saved us from death, and He is the one who will sustain us until the glorious day that we meet Him face to face. Are you experiencing struggles and battles today? Call on Jesus. The Bible tells us that salvation is found in no one else. This is Andrew Palau.
0: Did you know we're now on Facebook? Just look up TWR UK, click like, and join the conversation.
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7: Our journey through the Old Testament book of 1 Samuel continues and is led by our teacher, John Matthews. Now, David, who was being chased by King Saul, had yet another golden opportunity to kill Saul and to, of course, get relief from his trials and tribulations. But he wouldn't take that opportunity. Out of respect for God and for the authority that he had anointed Saul with years previously. Well, today's episode will look at chapters 26 and 27. And here's John with the theme, Repeat Offenses.
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0: 1 Samuel chapter 26 and 27, and we're finding David is once again in trouble. He's again being tracked down and hunted by King Saul, who, look, really should have been devoting his time and effort to better things. But this fixation, this unreasoning hatred towards David, who has done so much for him and has acted with such integrity towards him, and yet he hates David because David is taking his place, and it's driving Saul to his doom, to his own doom. Let's read about this from verse 1. Then the Ziphites came to Saul at Gibeah, saying, "Is not David hiding himself on the hill of Hakilah, which is on the east of Jeshimon?" Ziphites, see what they're doing? They want to gain favor with Saul by telling on David or reporting on his movements. And verse 2 says, Saul arose off the back of that and went down to the wilderness of Ziph with 3,000 chosen men of Israel to seek David in the wilderness. And Saul encamped on the hill of Hakilah, which is beside the road on the east of Jeshimon. But David remained in the wilderness. And when he saw that Saul came after him into the wilderness, David sent out spies and learnt that Saul had indeed come. Then David rose, and he came to the place where Saul had encamped. And David saw the very place where Saul lay, with Abner the son of Ner, the commander of his army. And Saul was lying within the encampment, whilst the army was encamped around him. Then David said to Ahimelech the Hittite, and to Joab's brother Abishai, the son of Zeruiah, "Who will go down with me into the camp to Saul?" And Abishai said, "I will go down with you." Joab and Abishai, well, they were brave men with David, and both would later serve effectively as his army generals. Verse 7. So David and Abishai went to the army by night, and there lay Saul sleeping within the encampment, with his spear stuck in the ground at his head, and Abner and the army lay around him. Then Abishai said to David, "God has given your enemy into your hand this day. Now please, let me pin him to the earth with one stroke of the spear, and I will not strike him twice." But David said to Abishai, "Do not destroy him, for who can put out his hand against the Lord's anointed and be guiltless?" David said, "As the Lord lives, the Lord will strike him, or his day will come to die, or he will go down into battle and perish. But the Lord forbid that I should put out my hand against the Lord's anointed. But take now the spear that is at his head and the jar of water, and let's go." So David took the spear and the jar of water from Saul's head, and they went away. No man saw it or knew it, nor did any awake, for they were all asleep, because a deep sleep from the Lord had fallen upon them. Then David went over to the other side and stood far off on the top of the hill with a great space between them. And David called to the army and to Abner the son of Ner, saying, "Will you not answer, Abner?" Then Abner answered, "Who are you who calls to the king?" And David said to Abner, "Are you not a man? Who is like you in Israel? Why then have you not kept watch over your lord the king? For one of the people came in to destroy the king your lord. The thing you have done is not good. As the Lord lives, you deserve to die, because you have not kept watch over your lord, the Lord's anointed. And now see where the king's spear is, and the jar of water that was at his head." Later, when David becomes king, Abner would be among his loyal military generals. And this is verse 17, because Saul recognizes David's voice and says, "Is this your voice, my son David?" And David replied, "It is my voice, my lord, O king." And David said, "Why does my lord pursue after his servant? For what have I done? What evil is on my hands? Now therefore let my lord the king hear the words of his servant. If it is the Lord who has stirred you up against me, may he accept an offering. But if it is men, may they be cursed before the Lord. For they have driven me out this day, that I should have no share in the heritage of the Lord, saying, 'Go, serve other gods.' Now therefore, let not my blood fall to the earth away from the presence of the Lord, for the king of Israel has come out to seek a single flea, like one who hunts a partridge in the mountain." Then Saul said, "I have sinned. Return, my son David, for I will no more do you harm, because my life was precious in your eyes this day. Behold, I have acted foolishly, and I've made a great mistake." And David answered and said, "Here is the spear, O king. Let one of the young men come over and take it. The Lord rewards every man for his righteousness and his faithfulness, for the Lord gave you into my hand today, and I would not put out my hand against the Lord's anointed. Behold, as your life was precious this day in my sight, so may my life be precious in the sight of the Lord, and may he deliver me out of all tribulation." And then Saul said to David, "Blessed be you, my son David. You will do many things and will succeed in them." So David went his way, and Saul returned to his place. Here we have the instability of Saul on show again. Here he goes, blurting out a second confession. But, you know, tears don't always equal repentance. And by now, David isn't buying this dramatic performance, and for good reason, because of what had gone before and for what follows, as we shall see. And what follows is that Saul will just fall deeper and deeper into sin, and he'll never give up his fight against David. And now we reach chapter 27, and David, really fearing for his life, he feels so unsafe, and so he decides to, in essence, hide among the enemy, the Philistines, even though they were enemies. But this too is part of his clever strategy. Remember Saul saying in that earlier verse, or last episode it was, "I know that he is so cunning, David." Well, here he is in 1 Samuel chapter 27, verse 1. "Then David said in his heart, 'Now I shall perish one day by the hand of Saul. There is nothing better for me than I should escape to the land of the Philistines. Then Saul will despair of seeking me any longer within the borders of Israel, and I shall escape out of his hand.' So David arose, and he went over, he and the 600 men who were with him, to Achish the son of Maoch, king of Gath. And David lived with Achish at Gath, he and his men, every man with his household, and David with his two wives, Ahinoam of Jezreel and Abigail of Carmel, Nabal's widow. And when it was told Saul that David had fled to Gath, he no longer sought him." And so this is the second time in the life of David where he goes over to the Philistines. Remember the first time he meets this king called Achish? He pretends to be insane on that occasion. Now, we wonder if this is the same Achish, but we do know that it was a common name at the time, so we can't say for certain. But either way, Achish trusts David, believing that he cannot return home to Israel. And in verse 5, it says, "David said to Achish, 'If I have found favor in your eyes, let a place be given me in one of the country towns that I may dwell there. For why should your servant dwell in the royal city with you?' So that day Achish gave him Ziklag. Therefore Ziklag has belonged to the kings of Judah to this day. And the number of the days that David lived in the country of the Philistines was 1 year and 4 months." Now David and his men went up and made raids against the Geshurites, the Girsites, and the Amalekites, for these were the inhabitants of the land from of old, as far as Shur to the land of Egypt. And David would strike the land, and would leave neither man nor woman alive, but would take away the sheep, the oxen, the donkeys, the camels, and the garments, and come back to Achish. And when Achish asked, "Where have you made a raid today?" David would say, "Against the Negeb of Judah, or against the Negeb of the Jeremelites, or against the Negeb of the Kenites." Now, what's going on here? That's clearly not the truth, because David had actually been wiping out towns and villages that contained ancient enemies of Israel. But he wanted Achish to think that he was loyal to the Philistines, and Achish believed him. So even though David was doing different work completely than Achish thought, he trusts David. Verse 11, "And David would leave neither man nor woman alive to bring news to Gath, thinking lest they should tell about us and say, 'So David has done.' Such was his custom all the while that he lived in the country of the Philistines. And Achish trusted David, thinking, 'He has made himself an utter stench to his people Israel. Therefore, he shall always be my servant.'" Again, a year and 4 months David did this, and Achish was unaware. It shows his cunning. And he had successfully infiltrated the enemy's camp. For one thing, he's protecting he and his men from Saul, but this is serving other purposes as well, because he's acting as a spy. He's watching their movements. He's learning their secrets. He's learning how the Philistines smelted iron from ore and made stronger weapons from that ore, all of which was going to be so helpful and useful to him, and indeed to Israel, when David finally becomes their king. And during this time as well, David is also able to perform a series of strategic military campaigns against Israel's enemies, including the Amalekites. And so what's he doing? He is making the most of every opportunity, even though his life remains constantly in danger.
1: You're listening to Mission 66, and I'm Esther, your host. And we're now at the point of the program where we ask our very knowledgeable teacher, John, a few questions about what we've read. Now, John, in the accounts in chapters 26 and 27, weren't these just repetitions of what we found in chapter 24? Because both of them describe David having a chance to kill Saul, but he just didn't.
0: Yes, look, there are one or two biblical critics that have raised this point, Esther, saying the accounts are so similar that they might be the same instance. But look, there are lots of similarities here between Saul's first encounter with David in the cave in chapter 24 and now Saul sleeping in the camp. Two entirely different scenarios and lots of differences. Different names of people involved, different geographical locations, etc. Look, we go with what the Bible says here, and there's no reason not to. These are two distinct episodes where Saul is seeking to destroy David, but David refuses to retaliate. Here they are, this time out in the open air, where, as the previous episode took place, in a cave. So very different scenes.
1: Okay, so what then can we say about David's actions here in verse 9 of chapter 27, where he annihilates these entire groups of people and then deceives King Achish by lying about what he was really doing?
0: Well, Esther, you know, here David is hiding from Saul on the one hand, and yet he wants to make good use of the time that he spends amongst the Philistines. So he begins to carry out actions that Israel as a nation, if you cast your mind back, was supposed to do when they entered the promised land. But they never did. They never completed it. And boy, did that impact the nation and undermine them. And it meant the behavior deteriorated and they got sucked into the false gods of the people who lived in the land. And that was what God feared. And so these groups that David was now attacking, they had been perpetual enemies of God's people. For example, you have the Amalekites, whom Saul was commanded to eliminate, but didn't. You've got the Geshurites and the Gerzites. Now, David attacks these groups because he knew that he was the chosen king. And so he is now preparing the ground for future victory. And living among enemies, well, David couldn't afford to let his guard down, or they themselves would destroy him. But he needed to maintain the facade before King Achish. And so when David attacks and eliminates potential threats, he doesn't leave anybody alive, so there's no chance of him being reported. Achish, for his part, feels secure, believing that this man has lost, clearly, all favour amongst his people. He's going to be my servant forever. And of course, David was so gifted in so many ways that what an advantage that would seem to be. But David himself, well, he's extremely cautious about Achish because he knows these Philistines are going to cause him trouble in the future.
1: Well, yeah, I certainly think it was wise for him to still be a bit cautious about the Philistines. But in this case, Achish was, I suppose he thought that David was waging war against the tribes of Judah or some Jewish group nearby?
0: Not necessarily. Achish didn't care all that much as long as he was not attacking other Philistines. You know, in some cases, David would say that he was targeting the Negev of Judah or the Negev of Jerahmeel. But this didn't raise suspicions with the Philistine king. David managed then to secure refuge, exile, whilst gaining this military experience, defeating enemies and keeping Achish unaware of what he was really doing. Militarily speaking, he was busy every day, David, but boy, was he being strategic and shrewd, as we've just read.
1: All right, John, well, let's backtrack to when David reveals that he could have killed Saul, but he didn't. And we see that Saul's conscience was stricken and he blurted out this confession, you know, saying, I've sinned, I was wrong. You know, with this confession, I think we could take away that he was being serious. But the question is, was he really?
0: Well, look, many people in history and indeed from Bible times on have said, look, I've done wrong once they're caught. The reality is that admitting wrongdoing in the face of overwhelming evidence or being caught in the act, that's not confession. So when Saul says, I have sinned, David doesn't trust him because Saul had said that before. He'd heard it before. And he admitted to Samuel for not following God's instructions. He said then, if you remember, I have sinned, hoping that God would just overlook it. But the problem is that easy repentance, it leaves the door open to repeating the offence, like saying, look, I've sinned, but nobody's perfect. And I'll try my best not to do it again, but it may well happen. You know, it's not genuine remorse. God knows the difference. And if we've been genuinely remorseful, then we know the difference too.
1: Yeah, it's kind of like what you said on numerous occasions here on Mission 66, that talk is cheap. We have to prove what we say with our actions.
0: One of the things that the great church reformer Martin Luther was very critical of, because it had become church policy, was the teaching that as long as you gave enough money to the church, we'll sign a paper saying you are absolved of all the sins that you're planning to do later tonight. It was called the sale of indulgences. And of course, it appealed to lots of people who wanted to go on sinning, but still be considered good, upstanding members of the church. The truth is that real Holy Spirit-inspired change can't be bought or learnt or achieved or acted out. The great English preacher Charles Spurgeon explains that only the Holy Spirit can transform our hearts from within. This is what Spurgeon said. The only way to more life is the Holy Spirit. You will not even know that you want more unless he works in you to desire it. The Spirit of God must come and make the letter, that's the Word of God, the Bible, the subject here of Mission 66. Spurgeon says the Spirit of God must come and make the letter alive. Transfer it to your heart. Set it on fire and make it burn within you, or else its divine force and majesty will be hid from your eyes. Prayer is the creation of the Holy Spirit. We cannot do without prayer, and we cannot pray without the Holy Spirit. You know, change is not our work, it's His.
1: Could not have said it better myself. That's a huge encouragement, I think, to a lot of us who battle sin. Well, you know, John, in our next session, we're going to see Saul going deeper and deeper, reaching the depths of depravity. And sadly, what he experiences will cost him his life. But I suppose in the meantime, let's go ahead and summarize what we've learned today.
0: Yeah, let's do that, Esther. So today we read chapters 26 and 27 of the first book of Samuel, which focused on the theme repeat offenses. We find Saul, who's been running from God ever since Samuel rebuked him for his incomplete obedience. And as the days wear on, Saul is sinking deeper and deeper into madness. Several times he tries to kill David, who is the one picked by God to take his place. And each time he pours shame upon himself because of the way David responds. And Saul himself responds by saying, "Oh, look, I've sinned." But swiftly he returns to his course of trying to kill David and hold on to that throne by any means possible. Now, next episode, we're going to see him even summoning the powers of darkness in his quest to retain his kingdom.
1: Well, friend, you do not want to miss out on that. So we invite you to join us next time as we take you further into this book of 1 Samuel, where we uncover the decline of King Saul and the rise of David as king of Israel. But we'd also like to encourage you to be a part of the Mission 66 community. You can find us on Facebook and on Instagram. Simply type in Mission 66. And while you're there, like the page, you can comment on our statuses and leave a question or a comment that you have on this episode. We really look forward to interacting with you on those platforms. Well, friend, I'm Esther for John and our team. We'll see you next time on Mission 66.
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1: My next-door neighbor in our dorm in college always wanted to preach like the evangelist Billy Graham. I mean, he really wanted to preach like Billy Graham. He would record Billy Graham on his radio program, and then he would listen to the recordings over and over again. He would copy everything, including even the inflections of Billy's voice. And then he would watch Billy Graham. He studied his gestures. He'd try to get them down and gesture just when Billy Graham would. He'd hold his Bible like Billy Graham. Now, you're going to think he was really a fanatic, but this really is true. He told me he even counted the words per minute that Billy Graham averaged and tried to get the same pace. Wow. That's a crazy way to approach ministry, huh? Well, it's more common than you might think. I'm Ron Hutchcraft, and I want to have a word with you today about you be you. Now, our word today from the Word of God, one of the most challenging, exciting statements in all of the New Testament, is Ephesians 2:10. This is about you now. For we are God's workmanship, created in Christ Jesus to do good works which God prepared in advance for us to do. Wow. I mean, God has created you as a unique, one-of-a-kind servant, uniquely prepared, uniquely wired by Him for a very unique set of plans, which He prepared in advance for you to carry out. Isn't that exciting? The problem comes when we start to compare ourselves with other people. Yeah, you really can't compare yourself because you're a category all by yourself. You might never count the words per minute in somebody's sermon to copy them, but maybe you're looking at someone else God is using, and you're saying, you know, I can't talk like that. I don't know what they know. I'm sort of shy. I'm not that outgoing. You know, I don't have the training they have. I could never serve God like that. I'm not like that person. You're right. You're not like them. Hooray! You weren't meant to be. You were created for works only you can do. I think we should look for models, that's good, and learn from their values and their thinking and their ways of working, but not to become clones. The Mona Lisa is an original. It's priceless. But you could buy a postcard of the Mona Lisa for like 50 cents at the museum because copies are cheap. Originals, oh, they're priceless. Don't devalue yourself by copying someone else, trying to be someone else. There's so much in social media that makes us want to do that. But don't do it. This is an awful, unnatural bondage if you're still trying to be like somebody else. You see, everything you need to do what God put you here to do, you have. And all those things you don't have, guess what? You don't need. You've got the right hair, you've got the right height, you've got the right body, you've got the right voice, you've got the right intelligence, you've got the right talents, you've got the right limitations, even your background. See, God is using your background to make you into that unique servant of His. He's weaving a tapestry and putting into that tapestry the people and the experiences that will make you the man or woman you were designed by Him to be. So be yourself. Relax. Be the person that God made for a unique role that you are destined to fulfill. You compare with somebody else, you'll never get off the ground. You'll try to copy someone else, and you'll never be the person you were created to be. I think you can say as you look at your life and the plans that God has for it, God, you know what you're doing, and He sure does. Thank Him for making the only you there is. And don't try to be a Christian clone. You're an original. So, you be you.
2: Thanks, Ron. Hi, I'm Doug Hutchcraft. Would you join us in our journey of faith and rescuing the spiritually lost by visiting us at Hutchcraft.com?
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5: Yesterday, we looked at a serious warning in the letter to the Hebrews. We read,
6: watch out, brothers and sisters, so that there won't be in any of you an evil, unbelieving heart that turns away from the living God. Since the author of Hebrews was addressing Jews who professed to believe in Jesus Christ, the Apostle Paul helps us understand his reference to an unbelieving heart in his statement in his letter to the Romans. Listen.
7: For a person is not a Jew who is one outwardly, and true circumcision is not something visible in the flesh. On the contrary, a person is a Jew who is one inwardly, and circumcision is of the heart, by the Spirit, not the letter. That person's praise is not from people, but from God.
6: In this passage of Scripture, the comparison with Israel in the Old Testament takes on reality. Many of the children of Israel who came out of Egypt were not truly circumcised in their hearts, which explains why so many times they turned away from God into idolatry. You see, the author of Hebrews was not warning believers that they could lose their salvation if they were true believers. However, he was exhorting those who professed to be Christ followers to make sure their salvation experience was real. So here's the principle. If we profess to be Christ followers, we should test the reality of our faith by honestly evaluating how we live.
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11: My friend, you can't come to Jesus and leave him the way you were. 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Now, not right away, not perfectly, but there'll be a change. This is a work that he does in our hearts.

0: In Jesus' day, tax collectors were despised. They were considered traitors to their own people, people who built their lives on ledgers and money. So when Jesus called Matthew, the tax collector, to be his disciple, it came as a complete shock to everyone. But today on Know the Truth, Philip DeCourcy tells us more about the radical redemption of Matthew, a one-time greedy, ruthless tax collector. 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
1: Matthew's the poster child for the transforming grace of God. He'll acknowledge in his own letter here, in his own gospel, that he was Matthew the tax collector, a deep-dyed sinner. But he was changed gloriously, became an apostle of the Lord Jesus Christ. Can you believe that? People change, and Matthew will show us that. He's the poster child for this reality of God's matchless grace transforming people from the curse of sin and its condemnation. So we looked at his reputation, and it set us up for this point two. This is where we pick up. His reputation, his redemption. People change, and they're changed through faith in the Lord Jesus Christ. It doesn't take long to think. He just leaves it all, gets up, and follows Jesus. Why? Well, let me suggest three things. I think his heritage, his hunger, and his hope. Let me delve into these. I think these contribute to his conversion. And I think there's lessons for us to learn as we delve into it. His heritage. We've already noted in our former sermon that this man has two names. He can either be called Matthew or he can be called Levi. And it might hint that, and I think it's more than a hint, that he belonged to the priestly tribe of Levi. And one would assume that he was taught the law. One would assume he was taught the prophets. And I think it shows up because when he does get converted, and he does write his gospel, one of the unique characteristics of Matthew's gospel is how voluminous is his quotations of the Old Testament. I think he had a heritage. He wasn't a pagan, but having turned his back on his family, having turned his back on his faith, he's now among the pagans. He's a tax collector, and he's a sinner. And I think his heritage catches up with him. His heritage brought him to Christ. I think his hunger brought him to Christ. Not only was there the memory of his home acting as a catalyst, there was the emptiness of his heart. I think, comparatively speaking, Matthew was quite well off. Tax collectors were. In fact, when he gets saved and he throws a party and he celebrates the fact that many tax collectors and sinners came and sat down with Jesus and his disciples. I think that's inferring this guy had means. He enjoyed material wealth. He enjoyed political favor. He enjoyed earthly comfort. But you know what? There was a hole in his soul. You sure, Pastor? I think so. How else would you explain when Jesus comes and says, follow me, according to Luke, he leaves it all. He leaves it all. Didn't think twice about it. Because you see, for a time in his life, he lived off this philosophy. A man's life is determined by the things he possesses. But it seems clear it didn't bring satisfaction. So much so that when Jesus says, follow me, all the material things that defined his life and drove his life get shoved to the side because he comes to learn what Jesus says in Luke 12. A man's life doesn't consist in the things he possesses. A man was made for God. Jesus is standing in front of him, the Word, the one who is life itself. He says, hey, come follow me. That puts life into perspective. Life began in Jesus Christ, and real life begins when you put your faith in Jesus Christ. Oh, and he knew it. He had a hunger. He had exchanged a godly heritage, a sense of transcendence, eternal hope for earthly treasure and pleasure in the presence of the one who was life itself. He came to realize that. He hungered for the faith of his fathers because everything else at that moment seemed vain. We could say a lot, but let me just quote the words of Augustine. You've heard it, but isn't it apropos for the point I'm making? Where Augustine, the Bishop of Hippo in North Africa in the 4th century, said, "You have made us for yourself, and our hearts are restless until they find their rest in thee." Life consists of being in touch with the one who is the giver of life and eternal life. Oh, I think that was a factor. His heritage, his hunger, thirdly, his hope. I think he followed Jesus because he hoped for something, a hope that would be realized, an expectation that would be met in Jesus Christ. You say, "Pastor, what's that hope?" I think it was a clean slate. This is a man that worked with ledgers. This is a man that would stop people in the street in Capernaum and say, "Hey, the bill's due. It's tax time." And I think Matthew was very much aware, as the Bible says, that if God is to mark iniquity, that's an accounting term in the Psalms, if God is to write down in the ledger books of heaven all our sins, who would stand? Matthew understood that he was in arrears, that a debt had been accruing with every thought that was not glorifying to God, every lie, every action, coveting his neighbor's stuff, overcharging at the tax booth. And I think he wondered, does Jesus receive sinners? Is there any way to get a clean slate? Any way to balance the books before God? See, he's an accountant. He's thinking in this kind of language. And he'll tell us, of course, that became true, because after his own conversion and the tax collectors all come to his house and Jesus shares the gospel with them, the Pharisees kick up a stink and say, "Why does your teacher eat with tax collectors and sinners?" Verse 11, Jesus heard them and said, "Those who are well do not need a physician, but those who are sick." He goes on in verse 13, "I didn't come to call the righteous, but sinners to repentance." Guys like Matthew, "I've come to balance the books by my death on the cross." Matthew will tell us, he didn't come to be served, but to serve and give his life a ransom, a payment for our sins, so we might be redeemed and enjoy eternal life. Christ had come to remove the debt and pay the sin. He tells us, doesn't he, in Matthew 1:21, "You'll call his name Jesus, for he will save his people from their sins." David, the scoundrel, will say, "Blessed is the man whose sins are forgiven." Oh, how happy is that man to have the books in heaven balanced and the slate wiped clean and the debt removed and the past forgiven. Okay, last point. His repudiation. Matthew, the tax collector, traitor, sinner. But a man's past is no indication of his future when God's grace is at work. Just talk to John Newton, the old slave trader, and the amazing grace of God that made him a minister in the Church of England for the balance of his days. We've looked at his redemption, the godly heritage that helped him connect the dots, brought him to the Lord Jesus. That emptiness that only Christ could fill. And the message of hope that Jesus Christ forgives sinners. His repudiation. So there comes this moment of decision. Jesus says in Matthew 9:9, "Follow me." What did he do? He arose and followed him. Luke tells us he left it all and followed him. Conversion's a fork in the road. Conversion's a decisive moment when an old life is replaced by a new life, or old affections are replaced by new affections, when the heart is made new. When one submits to the Lordship of Jesus Christ, when one gets off the broad road that leads to destruction and gets onto a narrow road defined and confined by the law of God and the commandments of Jesus Christ. But that's the road that takes you to eternal life. Life begins in death to self. It's an alteration of one's lifestyle, one's associations, one's commitments. It's a turning of oneself to God and a turning of oneself over to God. There must be a repudiation of the old life. I had an old pastor in Rathkill Baptist, Ivan Thompson, who used to say, if there's no change, there's something strange. Because, my friend, you can't come to Jesus and leave him the way you were. Now, you can come as you were, just as I am, without one plea. I love that. It's true. It's good. You can come just as you are. But once you truly meet him and truly love him and truly put your faith in him and submit to who he is and what he wants to be, it's all going to change. Now, not right away and not perfectly. But there'll be a change. You'll start following him in your sex life. His morality will determine your behavior in your finances, in your relationships, in the way you go about your work day. He's Lord over all that stuff. And he wants you to follow him, not the culture, not what your papi or mommy taught you, not what your friends do, not what you think's good. You follow him. And what he defines as good. And that often brings a break and a change. In fact, in Matthew's gospel, he'll remind us this is exactly what Jesus expects of us. If you want to be his disciple, you got to deny yourself and follow him and take up your cross. Because it's in the losing of your life that you find it. And this is a work that he does in our hearts. Can I say something? It's very important. The Christian life is not about making your old life better. It's not about cleaning up and reforming. The Christian life's not about making your old life better. It's about a new kind of living that begins in death to self and life in Christ. We need to hear the words of A.W. Tozer as he speaks about this kind of new cross that's being preached that doesn't involve putting to death your flesh. Submitting to the lordship of Christ. The new cross does not slay the sinner. It redirects him. It gears him into a cleaner and jollier way of living and saves his self-respect. To the self-assertive, it says, come and assert yourself for Christ. To the egotist, come and do your boasting in the Lord. To the thrill seeker, come and enjoy the thrill of Christian fellowship. The Christian message is slanted in the direction of the current vogue in order to make it acceptable to the public. That's the new cross. But Matthew shows us the old cross. Come and follow me. Two things quickly. When you see Matthew's following, and then Matthew's feasting. Matthew 9:9. There's an abrupt summons. You know what, Matthew, I want to talk to you. I want to propose something to you. Let's sit down and talk about this. I don't know how much you're willing to give me, but let's talk about it. Is that what Jesus did? No, abrupt. He just laid the orders on the table. Hey, you, follow me. Because that's what disciples do. He said to his earlier disciples, right, you want to be fishers of men? Come and follow me. Follow me and I'll make you fishers of men. Disciples follow. And the following, by the way, is following in obedience. This is a call that covers all of life. As we've mentioned in Luke 5:28, it was a decisive action. He left everything. He understands that Jesus is the pearl of great price. And when you understand who he is, what he's done for you, what he's going to do for you, what he promises, you'll follow him at any cost. Because in the end, it will be worth it. He's life itself. Matthew made a decisive break from his old life. And so must we. I don't know what Jesus is asking you to give up for him. I don't know what Jesus is asking you in terms of obedience. Some of you might have to leave religious traditions that are unbiblical. Leave unethical business partners. Leave boyfriends and girlfriends you've shacked up with outside the will of God. Leave family because they're leaving you unless you leave Christ. Leave your dens of iniquity and behavior and places that are unbecoming of those who represent the Son of God. That's what he calls us to. I don't know what you're holding out from the lordship of Jesus Christ. There's an attitude or an emotion that hasn't been submitted or brought under control to the Holy Spirit. I don't know what that is, but look, Jesus says, follow me. He left it all. Let's progressively submit to the Lord Jesus Christ over lives, because that is life. And as we close, we not only have his following, we have his feasting. Not a big point, but it's a good one. In verse 10, there's a celebration. He calls all of his friends to his house. And many of them come and they sit down with Jesus and his disciples. And according to Mark chapter 2 and verse 15, many of them believe on him. I think there's several purposes to this. I think one is celebration. You could almost say this party is a birthday party. See, every Christian has two birthdays, right? You've got your natural birthday when you were born physically, but there comes a point, a decisive moment in your life when you throw your lot in with Jesus, where your hope of heaven is centered upon what he did on that cross for you, and the rest of your life is going to be something that's submitted to him as he not only moves from the work he did for us to the work he wants to do in us. So we've got a natural birthday and we've got a new birthday. I had an old friend back in Northern Ireland, now I'm with the Lord, Leslie Armstrong. He was a milkman, and he was the brother of my next-door neighbor, and I often had several conversations with him, and he wrote a little book called Born Twice. It was his testimony, and in it he said this, and I've never forgot it, to be born once is to die twice. To be born twice is to die once. See, if you don't know Jesus and you're not born again, you're going to be born once, but you're going to die twice, because the Bible talks about a second death, hell, the utter darkness, the banishment from God's presence, and no hope of salvation. That's a horrible thought. You want to avoid that? You should. And then you need to be born twice, and then you'll only die once. You'll only die physically, and I'll be absent from the body and present with the Lord. Leslie, that was good, and it's true. To be born once is to die twice. To be born twice is to die once. And Matthew had a second birthday. And I think he wanted to witness to his friends. He wanted them to have their hunger satisfied in the bread of life, the one who was life. He wanted them to have their books balanced in heaven and the debt of their sin removed in Jesus Christ. You can't love Christ and not love those who are without him. And he witnessed. And as we close, I'm just struck by how he does it. As we think about how can we make an impact for Jesus Christ, let's take a leaf out of Matthew's book and look at his model of inviting his friends to his house. You know, there's that theme in the Word of God about opening our homes and using it. In fact, someone said that the two greatest tools in evangelism are the pen and the fork. Use a pen to write a word of encouragement. Some, like our friend Ed Heinsohn and others, write books, and they're used to bring people to Jesus Christ. Oh, the pen is mightier than the sword. It's a wonderful tool. But what about the fork? You might not be good with the pen, but I think you're pretty good with the fork, looking at a few of you. And myself, to boot. All right, we like our forks. Why not use the fork as a gospel tool? Why not think about inviting your neighbors over for dinner? Or make it a habit to go to that one Starbucks or that McDonald's or the Dunkin' Donuts regularly, so that you meet the people that go there regularly. And in the context of food and socializing, perhaps opportunities come to speak a word in the gospel. I'll finish with this, and I got this thought from Tim Chester in a book about the meals of Jesus, where he shows in Luke's gospel, Jesus is often either going to a dinner or coming from a dinner. There's several meals in Luke's gospel. And Tim Chester says this, we read in Matthew and the other Gospels, the Son of Man came not to be served, but to serve and give his life a ransom for many. Luke tells us the Son of Man came to seek and save that which was lost. That's his purpose. Jesus came to win people to salvation, to redeem the lost, to forgive the sinner. But in Luke's Gospel, I think it's chapter 7, we read, and the Son of Man came eating and drinking. So he came to seek and to save. He came to give his life a ransom. That's the purpose. That's what he wants to accomplish, redemption, salvation. I'll tell you what the eating and drinking's about. That's the method. The Son of Man came to ransom and redeem, and the Son of Man came eating and drinking, and he uses the eating and drinking as a context to reach the sinner who needs redemption and rescuing. So think about your fork and how you might dedicate it to gospel purposes. Use your home, your dinner table, or your kitchen table to bring people to the bread of life himself. People change. It's a great thing. And God changes them. The tax collector became a disciple. The disciple became an apostle. The apostle became a preacher, an exorcist. And the preacher and exorcist became an author. He left everything but his pen. And he wrote us a wonderful gospel. And he unfolds his own story in there, Matthew the tax collector. But you know what? Jesus didn't come to call the righteous. He came to call sinners. And Matthew was one, and Jesus is calling you today. May your Christian heritage push you to that decision. May your hunger for true joy bring you that decision. And may the hope of sins forgiven be that which casts the decision for Jesus Christ. Let's pray. Father, we just thank you for these studies in the life of the apostles. Intriguing, interesting. We see ourselves in them. We realize these are not stained glass saints. These are flesh and blood men with backgrounds, bad backgrounds, unholy backgrounds, but their past is no indicator of their future because of your amazing grace. Thank you for the story of Matthew. It brings hope. It shows the path to repentance, gives us reasons why Jesus Christ is a great decision. And it reminds us of what you've called us from and you've called us to. Make a new beginning of obedience in our lives as your people. May there be those who will enjoy for the first time a clean slate, a new beginning and new birth in Jesus Christ. And Lord, as we pray that indeed that we, like Matthew, whether with a pen or a fork, we would live to make Jesus known gloriously. We pray and ask this in his name. Amen.
0: Yes, amen. May we live to make Christ known. 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Today's program was produced and sponsored by Know the Truth Incorporated. Jesus said, "You shall know the truth, and the truth shall make you free."

0: distress, I called to the Lord, and he answered me. From deep in the realm of the dead, I called for help, and you listened to my cry. You hurled me into the depths, into the very heart of the seas, and the currents swirled about me. All your waves and breakers swept over me. I said, I have been banished from your sight, yet I will look again toward your holy temple. The engulfing waters threatened me. The deep surrounded me. Seaweed was wrapped around my head. To the roots of the mountains I sank down. The earth beneath barred me in forever. But you, Lord, my God, brought my life up from the pit. When my life was ebbing away, I remembered you, Lord, and my prayer rose to you, to your holy temple. Those who cling to worthless idols turn away from God's love for them. But I, with shouts of grateful praise, will sacrifice to you. What I have vowed, I will make good. I will say, salvation comes from the Lord. And the Lord commanded the fish, and it vomited Jonah onto dry land. Running to God in Prayer, written by Nancy Gavianis. One moment, Adrian Simancas was kayaking in the Strait of Magellan in Chile with his father. The next, the 24-year-old was engulfed in the mouth of a humpback whale. I thought I was dead, Adrian told a news outlet. After a few seconds, the whale released Adrian into the frigid waters. His life vest caused him to float to the water's surface, and his father helped him to safety. The Old Testament prophet Jonah also had an encounter with a large sea creature. Jonah refused to follow God's directive to preach a message of repentance to the Israelites' enemies, the Ninevites. So he boarded a ship in the opposite direction of Nineveh. When the ship got caught in a storm, Jonah convinced the crew to throw him overboard. Then Jonah chapter 1 verse 17 says, Now the Lord provided a huge fish to swallow Jonah, and Jonah was in the belly of the fish 3 days and three nights. Jonah went from fleeing from God to crying out to him. From inside the fish, Jonah prayed to the Lord his God. God heard Jonah and rescued him. Then Jonah preached to the Ninevites, and they repented. If God could hear Jonah's plea from inside a big fish, he can hear us and rescue us from wherever we are. Instead of running from God, let's run to him in prayer, knowing that he will answer us when we cry out to him. Let's pray. God, we thank you that no place is too deep and no situation too overwhelming for your saving reach. When we cry out to you, whether from fear, distress, or the consequences of our own choices, may we trust that you hear us and move toward us with mercy. And as you rescue and restore us, may we be ready to follow wherever you lead. Thank you, Lord. It's in Jesus' name we pray. Amen.
1: 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Why do you sometimes run from God? How can you run to Him today?
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3: 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Will this create problems for us if we get married?
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0: are. If you're 16 and he's 26, it has the potential of being a major problem because you're in two different worlds. But if you're 36 and he's 46, less potential for conflict because you're both in a similar stage of life. So for me, it's not the difference in age. It's whether you're talking about young age or whether you're talking about middle age or older age. Because at 16, you've got a lot of developing to do. High school, college perhaps, work. You're in a different world. A 16-year-old and a 26-year-old is in a totally different world. But a 36 and 46-year-old is in similar worlds. So to me, that's the issue.
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3: 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Today on Turning Point, Dr. David Jeremiah considers what it means to be filled with the Spirit and how it's the key to living a life of victory. 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
4: The Bible speaks about being filled with the Spirit of God. Once you become a Christian, what does that mean? We'll talk about it on today's program, and hopefully this mystery that is in the mind of so many people will be resolved, not because I have the answer, but because the Bible has the answer. We'll show you from the Scripture what it means to be filled with the Holy Spirit and how you can be filled with the Holy Spirit today. Here's part one of The Filling of the Spirit. One of the most memorable events of my childhood happened when I was living in Dayton, Ohio years ago. My father was a pastor in that city, and I was a paper boy at the time. I think it was in the seventh grade. And my paper route went up and down Woodman Avenue into some very interesting subdivisions that were being built along that road. Living in one of the subdivisions was a very mean man. Mean in every sense of the word. He did everything he could to terrorize the kids who lived in the neighborhood. And if you happened to be a paper boy there, you delivered your papers on that street as fast as you could and got out of there. One Halloween, some of my buddies and I decided it was time to get even with this guy. We cooked up some elaborate tricks because we knew Mr. Nasty wouldn't be giving out any treats that night. When my friends and I got to his door, however, it became immediately apparent that somebody had already been there before us with the same idea. Old Mr. Nasty was primed and ready. He came around from outside of the back door and started to chase us, screaming at the top of his lungs and firing tin cans at us like missiles. He might have been old, but he was fast. And he almost got on top of us before we knew what was happening. I have to honestly tell you, I don't think up until that time I'd ever been so afraid in my life. You see, it was dark, it was Halloween, and we were doing something we knew we shouldn't do. I'd tell you what I did, but I don't want to contribute to the delinquency of any minors here this morning. I took off from the front porch as fast as I could, tore down the cul-de-sac, raced across Woodman Avenue, and jumped over a fence I could not jump over again if I lived to be 100 years old. The next day, I found myself back at the scene of the crime, delivering my papers, and I remember driving by that fence I had jumped over and straddling my bike and thinking, how in the world did I ever jump over that fence? Man, I should go out for track. Oh, the wonders of adrenaline. I was filled with fear. I had discovered strength I never knew I possessed. Have you ever been filled with fear? You know, I've read stories about women, mothers who were filled with fear, who actually lifted a car off of one of their children. A possible thing? No, but when you're filled with fear, all kinds of things happen. There's a story about a young man who was going home from work one night and decided to take a shortcut through the cemetery. And he did not know that that very day they had dug a fresh grave and it was dark, and lo and behold, he fell into the grave. And he tried to get out, and he couldn't. Every time he tried, he just pulled more dirt in behind him. And Finally, he gave up and thought he'd just sit in the corner of the grave and wait till the daylight, maybe somebody to come and get him. In the meantime, another guy was walking through the cemetery and fell in the other end of the grave. And he started the same routine, trying to get out, pulling dirt down on beside him. And finally, from the end of the grave where the first guy was, he heard, "You can't get out of here." But he got out. He was filled with fear. You know, I used to think when I read these passages about being filled with the Spirit, I wondered, like, filled up to the waist, filled up to the shoulders, filled up to... No, it's not being filled up like you fill up a canister. Being filled means be controlled by. So when you read the words, be filled with the Spirit, what it means is be controlled by the Spirit. And the illustration that's given in Ephesians is an interesting one because it compares being filled with the Spirit to being drunk with wine. When you're drunk with wine, the wine takes over and you end up doing things you never would have done outside of it. When you're filled with the Spirit in a very positive way, you live life in a supernatural way, unlike anything you would ever be able to do if he weren't controlling the situation. You say, well, what does this have to do with the world as we live in today? Is it some mysterious doctrine that belongs to the mystics? Does it have anything to do with real life? I mean, does it have anything to do with Monday morning or the pile of dirty laundry or the stack of bills or the daily commute? Most of us would agree that the standards of Christianity are impossible, impossibly high. Christianity is not hard, it's impossible if you do it in your own strength. Scripture tells us to be humble, to be gentle, to always be rejoicing, to be constantly praying, to be taking every thought into captivity, to be loving those who oppose us. Trying in our own strength to do all that is exhausting. Not only is the standard too high, but we face an enemy on every step who's trying to oppose us in our walk with the Lord. If we don't have a power beyond ourselves, the Christian life becomes one long defeat. I love that old joke about the man who bought a new chainsaw from a local hardware dealer. He took it home and he cut a cord of wood. The dealer happened to be in the area just as the man was finishing up and he stopped to chat with him. He said, "How do you like that new saw, sir?" He said, "Well, it's all right, I guess. I tell you the truth, it's not much of an improvement over my old saw." The store owner went, "Really? That doesn't seem right. This is the latest model. Let me see that thing." And he picked it up. He pulled on the starter cord, and the big saw roared to life. And the man who had bought the saw said, "What was that noise?" So what was going on was he was trying to saw wood with a power saw where there was no power. You know, that's so like so much of what we do as Christians. We feel frustrated that we can't get stuff done, that we know God has called us to do this and act that way and live this way. But if we do it in our own strength, it will always be frustratingly a failure. The Bible tells us to be filled with the Spirit. Let me explore that for just a moment. In the Bible, we're told that this is something we are supposed to do. It's nothing less than a command. And do not be drunk with wine, in which is dissipation, but be filled with the Spirit. That's what Ephesians 5:18 says. Now, there are a couple of things about this command that I want you to note. First of all, it's in the imperative mood. That means it's not an option. It isn't something that says, if you have time to ponder for days or weeks, you might come to the conclusion of being filled. It's not one of those nice-sounding but faraway goals. The Word of God says that every believer, no matter who we are, no matter how long we've been saved, is commanded to be filled and controlled by the Holy Spirit. It's in the plural rather than in the singular. That means it's for all of us. It is not just for special people, spiritual giants or super saints. It's for everybody. And then it's in the passive voice, which means the object has something acting upon it from outside. In other words, we don't fill ourselves. The Holy Spirit is given to us by God, and we pray, and God fills us with His Spirit so that we're controlled by the Spirit. Paul compares being filled with the Spirit to being filled with alcohol. When someone drinks, the alcohol comes from the outside and starts to control them on the inside. But when you let the Holy Spirit have access to your heart, your mind, and your life, He begins to guide and strengthen and empower you from the inside out. And then the last thing about this is that it's in the present tense. That means you don't just get filled once. Actually, the text really says, keep on being filled with the Holy Spirit. All of us know there are times when we just settle into doing our own thing, whether we like to admit it or not. But if you want to have victory in your Christian life, you need to let the Spirit of God tell you what to do. You say, well, how does that work, Pastor? How does the Spirit of God tell me what to do? First of all, I believe the Spirit of God speaks to us inwardly. The Bible says one of His goals is to convict us. Have you ever noticed that you're walking along doing your own thing and something comes along and you yield to it and you feel very uncomfortable about it? That's the Spirit of God in you saying you're going down the wrong road. The same thing happens when something good approaches and you know you're doing the right thing. The Spirit of God speaks to you. But most of all, the Spirit of God speaks to us through the Bible. The Bible is God's written word, and when we read that, two things happen. We have the inspiration of the Spirit in the writing of the Bible, and we have the Holy Spirit living within us, helping us to understand what the Bible says. I remember hearing a guy said, you know, I never could understand the Bible, then I got saved, and in the meantime, I discovered somebody rewrote it. No, they didn't rewrite the Bible. You just got the interpreter on the inside, and he's helping you understand. The Bible says the natural man does not understand the things of the Spirit, for they're spiritually discerned. That means if you don't have the Holy Spirit because you're not a Christian, you can read the Bible until your eyes fall out, and it won't make any difference in your life. More and more as I grow in the Lord, I understand that being filled with the Spirit is an ongoing process. Sometimes, as I'm reading and studying the Bible, the Spirit of God will reveal something to me, some area of my life or ministry that isn't under His control, and He brings it to mind. He does. And I have to either yield that to Him or I have to deny it and go on doing my own thing. We should never imagine that being filled is a once-for-all deal that you can nail down at some Bible camp and throw a chunk of wood on the bonfire and it's all settled. Being filled is a continuous thing. Every day you seek the Lord and you wake up in the morning and say, Spirit of God, control my life today. I want to be a Spirit-led, Spirit-filled person on this day. Now, what are the conditions for this gracious act? What do we have to do? How do we go about this? How do I become a Spirit-filled Christian? First of all, you have to desire to be filled with the Spirit. If you have no desire for the Spirit of God to fill you and control you, guess what? It won't happen. John 7, Jesus says, if anyone thirsts, let him come to me and drink. And then he tells us later in the verse that that verse is about the Holy Spirit. In the Beatitudes in the New Testament, there's a verse that says, blessed are those who hunger and thirst after righteousness. And what that means is, if you're a Christian, do you ever have this feeling that there should be something else going on in your life beside what's going on right now? You want something more, something different, something more aligned with what God's will is. And you know in your heart you're not walking the straight and narrow. You're living on the fringe areas. If that doesn't bother you, and if you don't have a desire for there to be something more in your life, you're never going to be filled with the Spirit of God, because He doesn't come where He's not wanted. He's not going to come into your life and take control unless you ask Him to, unless you desire for that to happen. Are you thirsty? Maybe a little desperate for a closer walk with God. You say, well, that makes me feel like something's wrong. Let me tell you something. The Bible says you're blessed if you hunger after righteousness. It doesn't say you're blessed if you're righteous, although that's true. It says you're blessed if you hunger and thirst for righteousness. Do you have a desire for more of God, more of His will, more of His person? You're a candidate for the Holy Spirit's filling. That's what the Scripture says. Some people have told me, Pastor, I wish I could get to the place in my Christian life where I could just be happy. Jesus says you will be blessed if you hunger and thirst after righteousness. The word blessed is the word happy. Happy is the one who hungers and thirsts after righteousness. Don't deny that in your life. Don't push that away. Don't say, what's wrong with me? I just keep wanting more of God. If that's true of you, the Bible says you're a candidate for the Holy Spirit's infilling. Then you have to denounce sin in your life. Let me tell you something. The Holy Spirit will not cohabit a life that is filled with willful sin. If you're living in habits that are not honoring to the Lord, the Holy Spirit's not going to move in next to that. His first name is holy. And he's going to want to be in a place where holiness is true. Paul explained it like this. He said, since we have these promises, dear friends, let us purify ourselves from everything that contaminates the body and spirit, perfecting holiness out of reverence for God. When we come to be filled with the Holy Spirit, first of all, we have to want to be. We have to desire it. And secondly, we have to be willing to deal with the things in our life that are not pleasing to the Lord. I'll tell you something I've learned. You say, well, I don't know if there are things like that in my life. If you ask the Lord to reveal them to you, he flat out will do it. You won't have to ask him a number of times. You won't have to say, oh, Lord, Lord, please show me the things that are wrong in my life. What I've discovered is if you ask him for that, he will show it to you. Through his word, through a sermon, through something you hear on the radio, through a conversation with, I don't know what it will be. But he has this way of always making us aware of the things in our life that are not pleasing to him. You may be afraid to ask that question because you don't want to know the answer. That's what I discover from a lot of folks I know. Why don't you ask the Lord to show you those things in your life that are not pleasing to him? Because you already know those things in your life that are not pleasing to him. You don't need God to tell you those things. So you don't ask. The Bible says if you want to be controlled by the Spirit of God, you have to get serious about not living your life according to the old way before you were saved. You need to live your life in a new way. Denounce sin in your life. Third thing you got to do is you have to dedicate yourself fully to Christ. To be filled with the Spirit is to yield to his control. The Holy Spirit doesn't want to just be the resident of your life. He wants to be the president of your life. He wants to sit on the throne of your life. He wants to rule every day in the decisions you make and the things you do and the places you go. I used to pray when I'd get up in the morning, Lord, help me to take Jesus Christ with me wherever I go and be an influence for him. And then I realized that's a prayer I don't have to pray because he's going with me anyway. So to be filled with the Spirit is to yield to the Spirit's control. Romans 12, 1 and 2 have been used over the years to illustrate this. And I'm not going to read it from the King James. I'm going to read it from Phillips' paraphrase because it's so good. Listen to these words. With eyes wide open to the mercies of God, I beg you, my brothers, as an act of intelligent worship, to give him your bodies as a living sacrifice, consecrated to him and acceptable by him. Don't let the world around you squeeze you into its own mold, but let God remold your minds from within so that you may prove in practice that the plan of God for you is good and it meets all of his demands and moves toward the goal of true maturity. So we say, all right, Lord, you know what I want, and my life is clean now, and I've confessed my sin. Now I'm just going to give you control in my business, in my home, in my free time, in every part of me. Lord, you've got it all. No strings attached, no clauses, no reservations. You got me. Someone has illustrated this as a house with a bunch of rooms in it. Jesus wants access to every room in your life. He wants to control. You can't lock him out of some rooms. You can't say, no, this is my thing over here, Lord. I'll take care of this. You got all the rest of it, but I got this. He wants absolute, total control. Some of you know that I went to Dallas Seminary. Dallas Seminary is a wonderful place. It was founded by a man named Lewis Sperry Chafer. I wasn't there when the school was founded. That was a long, long time ago. But I've read a lot about this man, and he was unique. He did things most people wouldn't have the courage to do, and usually it turned out pretty good. I remember reading that on one occasion in Dallas, he was asked to speak at a banquet, and there were a lot of preliminaries, a lot of music, a lot of announcements, along with various presentations and endless acknowledgments. I know what that's like. I've been in that spot. I went to a place once where they had a bunch of sponsors on the radio, and they let every sponsor speak for 5 minutes. Well, this event with Lewis Sperry Chafer, it was 3 hours before he got to speak. 3 hours. He immediately endeared himself to the audience when he got up and he said, I had prepared a somewhat lengthy message, but the hour is late. I will not detain you. Therefore, I'm just going to present a three-point outline of the message and let the Spirit of God speak to your heart. Here's what he said. My subject is the reasonableness of fully surrendering our lives to God. Reason number one, he is all wise and he knows better than anyone else what is best for my life. Reason number two, he's almighty and he has the power to accomplish that which is best for me. Reason number three, he loves me more than anyone else in the world loves me. Conclusion, the most logical thing a Christian can do is to surrender his life completely to God. What more can I say? What need I say more? And with that, he sat down. He got a standing ovation. Not because of the message, but because it was over. But the message was worth an ovation. God knows you better than anyone else knows you. God loves you more than anyone else loves you. And God is more powerful than anyone else could ever be, can accomplish in you what no one else can do. So why wouldn't you want to give your life over to him and his Spirit in your heart? You have to have a desire to be filled. You have to denounce sin in your life. You have to dedicate yourself completely to the Lord. And the Bible says that when we do these things, the Holy Spirit will take control. There are two verses in the New Testament that have often intrigued me about the Holy Spirit. Maybe you've read them and wondered, what in the world does that mean? They have a lot to do with what we're talking about today, because these things can get in the way of the Spirit of God controlling your life. 1 Thessalonians 5:19 says this, "Do not quench the Holy Spirit." What in the world does that mean? It means that when the Holy Spirit's on fire in your life, don't throw cold water on what he wants you to do. Don't shut him down. Don't put him on hold. You quench the Holy Spirit by not doing something he tells you to do. And when you walk in the Spirit and are filled with the Spirit, you don't want to quench him. When he tells you to do something, do it. Because if you don't, you're quenching him. You're pouring water on the influence of the Spirit in your life. That's why total obedience is required here. You don't get to pray about it. You don't get, give me a couple of weeks to think this over, Lord. He tells you to do something. You know it's from him. You do it. And if you don't, you quench the Holy Spirit. The other one in the New Testament that's similar to this is in Ephesians 4:30 that says, "Do not grieve the Holy Spirit of God." How do we grieve the Holy Spirit? Well, if you're not going to walk in the Spirit, if you're not going to be filled with the Spirit, the last thing you want to do is to grieve him or in any way to shut him down. The Holy Spirit tells you to do something and you don't do it, you grieve him. You do something that's dishonoring to the Lord, you grieve him. The Holy Spirit is a living, vital person who lives within you and wants to help you live your life. So, you have the Holy Spirit if you're a Christian, but does the Holy Spirit have you? That's the question. To be filled with the Spirit is to be under the control of the Spirit of God. He is filling you with his presence and with his power, and if you know anything at all about that, even for a moment in time, you know that's where you always want to be. We'll have more of this on Monday after the weekend, part two of the filling of the Spirit. Next week, we're going to talk also about the illumination of the Spirit and what it means to walk in the Spirit. In the meantime, have a great weekend. Be sure to watch us on television if you're where you can find us. And most of all, go to church. We'll see you on Monday.
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6: In 1957, I was 15 years old, and that night I went forward and accepted Christ as my personal Savior.
7: That's the voice of TWR missionary Alex Tarozzi, who is now face to face with Jesus. Hi, I'm Andy Napier, and this is Footsteps from TWR. Alex and his wife Sally spent 42 years with TWR, including 9 years in Monte Carlo.
6: Monte Carlo was an exciting time for us because we had just been married 2 years. We had our first child. We went to Monte Carlo in May of 1969. I worked with the Hungarian department because my family background is Hungarian. I spoke Hungarian before I even learned English. We had a Hungarian church in my hometown. It was exciting to see God's plan fulfilled many, many years later when we went to Monte Carlo and I was asked to work in the Hungarian department.
7: Wow, God had been at work all through the years.
6: Yeah. When I was 15 years of age, my parents took me to New York City to Madison Square Garden to hear Billy Graham preaching in 1957. And that night I went forward and accepted Christ as my personal Savior. Now, move forward many years, in Monte Carlo, we were working on producing Hungarian programs in one of the studios, and the public relations director for Transworld Radio in Monte Carlo knocked on the door and said, "Can I introduce somebody to you?" And in walks Billy Graham into the studio, where I am producing Hungarian programs with Joseph Steiner. Joe and I both accepted Christ at the 57 Crusade, and here Billy Graham walks in.
7: That's a full circle story. 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

0: is both our Father and our Judge. You're listening to Today in the Word. With today's reading, I'm John Gager. Since God is all-knowing and completely just, we know His judgment will be thorough and fair. This should lead us to hold a reverent fear of God. Today in the Word, we're commanded in 1 Peter 1, verse 17, live out your time as foreigners here in reverent fear. Healthy fear of God can coexist with assurance of our salvation and love for the Lord. Just as a healthy fear of a loving parent might keep a child from giving in to peer pressure, fear of the Lord can protect us from lesser fears that might derail our Christian life. Another reason to have a reverent fear of God is that we belong fully to Him. In the ancient world, purchasing slaves was a regular part of the culture. A slave could also have their freedom purchased by a benefactor, which was called ransoming a slave. Peter uses this imagery as an analogy for what God has done for us through Christ. He freed us from our former way of life and slavery to sin with the precious blood of Christ. This was a price far more costly than any amount of silver or gold. Jesus is the perfect Passover lamb. He took the judgment that we deserved upon Himself. Even more astounding, Jesus was chosen for this role from before the creation of the world. God had planned way in advance how He would redeem fallen humanity. Boy, that's amazing love. And because of what He has done for us, we can have hope for the future. You and I can dig deeper as we head online to todayintheword.org. 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And thanks for sharing us with your friends, too. 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
2: The time is 10 o'clock. I'm Dave Piper, and in a few minutes, we'll be discussing the day's top stories. But first, here's the latest news on the Daily News Review. The National Audit Office has published a report into the royal family's finances. The watchdog was asked to look into royal properties and their lease agreements by MPs on the Public Accounts Committee. The report found that Andrew Mountbatten Windsor was subletting three cottages in the grounds when he lived at Royal Lodge. The report also shows King Charles is personally funding royal accommodation for Andrew's daughters, Beatrice and Eugenie, and Prince and Princess Michael of Kent. None of the four are considered to be working royals. Ukraine's President Volodymyr Zelensky has written an open letter calling for a face-to-face meeting with Russia's Vladimir Putin. Zelensky said peace could only come through direct engagement between Ukraine and Russia. US President Donald Trump said he thought it would be great if the two leaders met. The Kremlin said President Putin would be briefed on the latest offer of talks, adding, as it has done before, that President Zelensky was welcome to travel to Moscow to meet the Russian leader. The British Heart Foundation is to close 150 shops, citing rising costs and customers' changing habits. It means the charity will lose almost a quarter of its shops. Its central retail teams will also be downsized. The BHF says it continues to see strong fundraising and legacy income, but needs to respond to changing high street conditions. France has given reassurances about the Bayeux Tapestry's safety as preparations begin to move it to London. The Culture Ministry in Paris said dummy runs had been carried out using a special packing rig, which translates transport shocks into a gentle rocking motion. The exact date of transportation is a closely guarded secret, but it's believed to be scheduled for sometime next month. The loan of the embroidery, created after the Norman invasion of England in 1066, is intended to cement Franco-British ties. And there's been a net growth in coastal mangrove forests since 2010. This has come as a surprise after decades of decline. The forests, which protect coastlines against storm surges, as well as soaking up greenhouse gases, had been cleared for housing and fishing in many areas. But scientists found they had a remarkable capacity for regeneration when left alone. Between 1980 and 2010, 4,600 square miles of mangroves were cleared around the world, but that net loss has now been reduced to 328 square miles. That's the latest news. Now let's talk about some of these stories in more detail. To do that, we're joined by James Maymont-Fullard from the TWR UK news team. James, let's start with this National Audit Office report into royal properties and leases and the royal family's finances. Can you take us through some of the key findings?
3: Yes, of course. They've taken a look inside the royal family's property arrangements, and a few striking details have emerged. The report reveals that Andrew Mountbatten Windsor, the former Prince Andrew, had been earning money by subletting three cottages on the grounds of Royal Lodge, his former home in Windsor. His 2003 lease with the Crown Estate allowed it, and he kept the rental income until that arrangement was halted in April this year. The report also highlights that Andrew was paying only a symbolic peppercorn rent for the mansion, and although he's technically entitled to £301,000 in compensation for leaving early, the Crown Estate has suggested the property's poor condition may mean he won't receive it. The report also sheds light on the living arrangements of his daughters, Princess Beatrice and Princess Eugenie, who aren't working royals and have their own careers. They live in royal residences without paying rent themselves. King Charles covers the cost from his private income, the privy purse, continuing an arrangement that was originally made by the late Queen. And crucially, that means no public money is involved there.
2: Now, King Charles is also paying rent for the Prince and Princess Michael of Kent. The couple in their 80s are also on the list of non-working royals. A palace source told ITV News that the current system, especially for Beatrice and Eugenie and their husbands, would be kept under review. Members of the royal family who are considered to work full-time for the monarchy are given royal accommodation rent-free. That includes the Prince and Princess of Wales, Princess Anne, and the Duke and Duchess of Gloucester. But for non-working royals, rent for accommodation in royal properties is supposed to be set at 60% of the market rate. The discount's an acknowledgement that, because the properties are behind security cordons, they could never actually be let on the open market. Where working royals have multiple homes, they make separate arrangements with the Crown Estate. So, for instance, the Prince and Princess of Wales pay around £300,000 a year for Forest Lodge, which is their family home on the Windsor Estate. James, there's always something intriguing to human beings, isn't there, when it comes to money and how it's gained and how it's spent and where people live and how much they pay for it. The Bible, of course, tells us that the love of money is the root of all sorts of evil. How can we as Christians check that we actually have a good mindset when it comes to money and our finances?
3: Well, I think most Christians in the UK would say that this is something we have to wrestle with on a daily basis. We live in a culture, Dave, that is constantly telling us to want more and to earn more and even to upgrade more. So it's no surprise that our relationship with money can get a bit tangled. When the Bible talks about the love of money, it's not condemning having money or planning wisely or providing for your family. It's really asking us to check what place money holds in our hearts. A helpful way to do that is simply to ask, does my money serve me, or do I end up serving it? And then instead of feeling guilty, we can flip the question around and think positively. How can I use what God has given me, whether that's a lot or a little, to bless others? That might be generosity, hospitality, supporting a charity, or perhaps just being open-handed with our time and with our skills. Most of us, Dave, won't get this perfectly right, but the goal for us isn't perfection. It's just cultivating a different mindset that sees our resources as something that's entrusted to us, not just for our comfort, but to help and serve the people who are around us.
2: It's 7 minutes past ten. We're going to move on to our second story this morning on the Daily News Review. France has given reassurances about the Bayeux Tapestry's safety as preparations get underway to move it to London. Officials from the Culture Ministry in Paris have been speaking publicly following concerns that the fabric of the embroidery might not survive the journey to England and back. They've carried out two dummy runs with a specially designed shock-absorbing rig. It's essentially a highly sprung crate within a crate that converts vertical shocks into much dampened horizontal shocks. Officials have described it as creating a rocking motion like a baby in a cradle. They say it removes around 96% of the vibrations and shocks of transit, so the Bayeux Tapestry won't face anything worse than the cumulative vibrations of visitors' footsteps when it's on display in the museum. The French Culture Ministry did observe that the UK's roads had more bumps and potholes than the French equivalents, but not so many more as to upset their calculations. The exact date of the transportation is being kept a closely guarded secret, but it is expected to be sometime next month. And once at the British Museum, the bear tapestry will be laid out flat for display purposes. James, can you tell us why some specialists are still not convinced about the transportation and also a bit more about this historical artefact's background?
3: Yes, of course. One of the most vocal critics of this plan is the French art critic Didier Reichner. He argues that the technical assurances around transporting the Bayeux tapestry don't answer every what-if, and he worries the decision that's been taken here is being driven more by politics than conservation. But despite those concerns, there is now broad agreement that the tapestry can make the journey safely. The tapestry itself has had a dramatic life. It was created just after William of Normandy's victory in 1066, and it tells the story of the conquest in vivid, stitched scenes. For centuries, it lay largely forgotten in Bayeux Cathedral until it resurfaced in the 1700s. Since then, it's travelled only twice, once when Napoleon used it as propaganda for his planned invasion of England, and again during the Second World War. This new loan that was announced by President Macron in 2025 is a diplomatic gesture aimed at strengthening Franco-British ties. In return, the UK will send major treasures to Normandy, including the Lewis chess pieces and artefacts from Sutton Hoo.
2: When the agreement to send the Bayeux tapestry to London was first announced, TWR UK spoke to the historian and author Martin Whittock to see if he thought it was actually useful to apply the same rigorous analysis used for historical artefacts and theories to our Christian faith.
4: Absolutely. For a start, I think the Christian faith is strong enough and robust enough to withstand critical analysis, discussion and consideration. So I think sometimes we can be very reluctant to look at difficult questions about faith. And I think the answer is it's right to ask tricky questions at times because we need to understand what things are about and the significance of events. And we shouldn't be afraid when other people ask us difficult questions as well, because I think the faith is strong enough and robust enough to react to those questions and to have answers for them. So I think as Christians, we do need to enter into the hurly-burly, the heat and the dust of debate. But we also need to have to remember the skills of disagreeing agreeably and being gracious in asserting our position, because we also live in a very aggressive age, a very angry age. And I think to be able to express views graciously, firmly, to be able to disagree, yes, of course, disagree at times, but disagree politely and courteously, these are skills that, again, we need to have to be witnesses for Christ, who are actually fundamentally speaking of his graciousness, but also of his certainty to the age in which we live.
2: Historian and author Martin Whittock. It's 11 minutes past 10. We're going to move on to our final story this morning on the Daily News Review. There's been a net growth in coastal mangrove forests since 2010. This has come as a pleasant surprise to scientists. James, can you tell us more?
3: Yes, scientists say the world's coastal mangrove forests, those tangled swampy trees that shield millions of people from storms, are making a surprising comeback. After decades of rapid decline, mainly because mangroves were cleared for fish farms, agriculture and coastal development, new research shows that since 2010, we've actually been gaining more mangroves than we're losing. A big part of the turnaround comes from stronger legal protections and a surge in public awareness, especially after disasters like the 2004 Indian Ocean tsunami. In places such as Indonesia and Myanmar, where mangroves are most dense, deforestation has slowed and the forests have begun to naturally regenerate. And that's good news, because mangroves are environmental powerhouses. They store up to five times more carbon than land forests, and they blunt the force of waves and storm surges, and their roots create vital nurseries for fish and marine life. Globally, Dave, mangrove losses since the 1980s have now shrunk dramatically, and natural expansion is doing much of the heavy lifting. It's a rare bit of positive environmental news and a reminder that when we give nature space, it often knows exactly how to heal itself.
2: Of course, not all new mangrove growth is a good sign. The authors of this report say some new river and coastal forests have sprung up downstream from mines and deforested areas, the human activity flushing nutrients out of the soil and into the waterways. It provides good growing conditions for mangroves, but can be a sign of the destruction being caused in other parts of the ecosystem. And the combination of conservation and restoration hasn't universally worked around the world. In places like the Niger Delta, oil pollution has had a major impact on the forests. And nature can pose a threat as well. Researchers said tropical cyclones were behind some of the most dramatic single-year losses recorded in their study. But overall, they agreed their findings did reveal a success story. James, do you think this highlights that human beings do have a great role to play, for good or for bad, in all sorts of ways on this planet?
3: Yeah, I think this story does remind us how much influence human beings have, not just on the natural world, but also on each other. Most of us aren't out there restoring mangrove forests. I wouldn't even know where to start. But every day, we have the chance to make someone's life a little lighter. A small act of patience, a kind word, noticing someone who's usually overlooked. These things sound tiny, but they can shift the atmosphere of a whole day. And for those of us who are Christians, it's not just a nice idea. It's part of our witness, building real relationships, showing genuine interest in people, being present in their joys and their struggles. That's often where faith is seen most clearly, not in grand gestures, but in the steady human work of connection. So yes, Dave, this story, I think, does show that we can do harm or good on a huge scale, but it also nudges us to remember that we shape the world just as much through the way that we treat people right in front of us.
2: Well, thanks, James. That is all we have time for on today's Daily News Review. For a more in-depth look at some of these stories, do join us again at 12 o'clock for the lunchtime news roundup and 10 o'clock tonight for the front page. 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Now, though, it's time for us to join Through the Bible.

0: Welcome to Through the Bible. We're in Genesis chapter 32, a chapter our teacher, Dr. J. Vernon McGee, calls one of the greats in the Bible. We're finally at a high point, or the turning point, in the life of Jacob. Before we get started, and while you grab your Bible, Greg and Steve have a few minutes for an update on what God is doing through the global ministry of Through the Bible.
1: So, Greg, let's just dive in.
2: Yeah, well, we want to take an opportunity to talk about something pretty amazing that God is doing. And it's something old and it's something new, and it's our home groups.
1: Yeah. Oh, yeah. Man. In what continent now? I mean, first this thing was birthed in India.
2: That's right.
1: And it was like, wow, this thing's really taken off. And then it like a forest fire with perfect conditions, it's spreading over Africa.
2: Yeah, that's right. Well, and we love telling the story of how we don't plan. It's not that we don't plan at all. We should qualify that and say we let God present opportunities. And then when we believe he's leading us through an open door, then we plan and we execute the work. But when it comes to, say, trying to spread home groups around the world, we just wanted to let God open those doors. And he did it in Ethiopia. And it was literally about 2 years ago that you went to Ethiopia, trained what? 75 pastors?
1: Yeah, it was originally, I mean, this is like the story of home groups from the beginning. I think we were going to have 35 or 40 pastors at the most. We ended up having almost double that. And then they put this big audacious goal out there of having like 2,000 and something, 2,200 small groups or something, everybody committed to it. And I'm thinking, you guys, you're not going to make it.
2: Yes.
1: And whoa, am I wrong. And I get shamed every time for my lack of faith, because not only did they far surpass that within the first, I think, 6 or 7
2: months.
1: Yeah,
2: I was there 6 months later and they were at 3,000.
1: Yeah. So it's like, okay, Steve's wrong there. And now, how many participants? That's another metric that we look at. How many participants in Ethiopia alone?
2: Yeah, over, I think they told us about 100,000 participants now.
1: Okay, I thought it was 60,000.
2: Well, it was, but
1: that was yesterday.
2: A latter meeting I had, said 100, because it's now close to 9,000 groups, about 8,651, if I remember correctly. And that's part of the old story. That, of course, that happened in the last 2 years, which is stunning.
1: Yes.
2: But just recently, just shortly before you and I got in the studio today, we had a team that went back to do some more training in Ethiopia, but also went to Kenya, because the folks in Kenya said, hey, we want in on this. Yeah. This is exciting. And Steve, they came up with a number that's so big.
1: What, this is their goal?
2: Yeah, it's so big, I almost don't want to say it, because it's 10 times what the Ethiopians said.
1: What, they want 20,000?
2: Over 20,000 troops, and this was not forced upon them. And George Philip, who is the human father of the Through the Bible Home Group Network, he said, I didn't push them. I said, be realistic. And they said, we can do this. So, Steve, I'm going to join you in your skepticism, and we will see. We will see.
1: Yeah, it is truly amazing the way God continues to do a work in this portion of our ministry for this season. We don't know if it's going to go on, you know, for years and years, but right now the Lord certainly seems to be blessing and bringing a level of Bible engagement that was not there before.
2: And I love the way you said that. That's also part of our philosophy of letting God grow this ministry. Maybe we do something for a season, and then he moves us into a new way of flinging the seed. And we don't have much time, but I want to highlight one other thing that came out of this trip to Ethiopia, which is up in the north where I had a chance to go. They have the Orthodox Church isn't a Christian church. It's just like a cult, basically.
1: Yeah.
2: And they told us that they have trained 100 Orthodox priests who, as I've shared before, They're actually called magicians by the locals. They're like sorcerers.
1: That gives you an indication of their skill set.
2: But we just trained 100 believing Orthodox priests in the middle of this cultish environment, and God's word is going to go into northern Ethiopia. So it's pretty amazing.
1: Yeah, that is wonderful. Wonderful. Greg, we want to now focus on Genesis as we study. Would you pray for the ministry and for the teaching?
2: Father, we just thank you and praise you for what you're doing. It's so obvious. You are moving. You're getting your word to people in ways that we never dreamed, and we praise you for that. And we pray now that as we open your word and study Genesis, that you would transform our hearts and our minds. In Jesus' name, amen.
1: Let's dive into Genesis 32 on Through the Bible with Dr. J. Vernon McGee.
3: Now, I trust that you have your Bible open to Genesis 32. This is one of the great chapters of the Bible. Have I said that before? Well, I think so. There are a great many great chapters of the Bible, and this is one of them. This is actually the high point in the life of Jacob and can be called the turning point in his life. Now, this is not his conversion by any means. This man, in spite of the fact that he was living in the flesh, and believe me, he was living in the flesh, why, he was still God's man. That's the reason that you and I are told to be very careful today about judging folk, about whether they're Christian or not. There are a lot of people that don't look like they're Christian. I'm sure that they are, or I'm almost sure that they are, but I don't know. And that's in the hands of the Lord. They just don't act like it, that's all. And they give no evidence. And this man, Jacob, gave none at all, except these very faint instances of where God appeared to him and he did respond in a way. But now this man, who is God's representative and is God's witness in the world, and it's been a bad witness, but he can't keep that up. And so God's going to deal with him. To tell the truth, God is going to break his leg to get him, but God will break his leg in order to get him. And the Lord disciplines us. Whom the Lord loveth, he chasteneth. That's his method. He disciplines in that way. And we have already seen that Lot didn't look like he was a child of God. But he was. Peter says he vexed his righteous soul. And I tell you, he certainly was put through the fire. Only he escaped the fire of Sodom and Gomorrah. But the Lord put him through the fires of testing. And now that is Jacob's experience. He's got his college degree, the College of Hard Knocks. Uncle Laban was the president and dean of the school, and he had graduation. And this boy, Jacob, gave his valedictorian, and it was a pitiful thing. 20 years it took him to get his degree. And he says, I certainly worked for it. And the requirements, old Laban changed them 10 times. That means every 2 years. Why, he had a new contract with Uncle Laban, and it was always to his disadvantage. This is the experience of this man. Now we come to this test, and God's going to have to deal with him because he's going to represent God, and God will deal with him. Now we come here to this 32nd chapter, and God will move in on him. I'd like to write over this chapter as I've written verses of Scripture elsewhere over certain chapters we've come to is this one. It is Isaiah 40:29. He giveth power to the faint, and to them that have no might, he increaseth strength. That's the experience now of this man. And Jacob went on his way, and the angels of God met him. And when Jacob saw them, he said, this is God's host. And he called the name of that place Mahanaim. God is beginning to deal with this man directly in order to bring him into the place of fruit bearing and of real vital service and witness for him. And Jacob sent messengers before him to Esau his brother under the land of Seir, the country of Edom. And he commanded them, saying, thus shall ye speak unto my lord Esau. Thy servant Jacob saith thus, I have sojourned with Laban and stayed there until now, and I have oxen and asses, flocks and men servants and women servants, and I have sent to tell my Lord that I may find grace in thy sight. This boy Jacob is still clever, isn't he? He just can't let go, even after his experience with Laban now, and he's returning back, and he remembers now the last time, 20 years before that, why Esau was breathing out threatenings against him. And notice now he sends servants. And he says,

Jacob. And so he sent the messengers. And the messengers returned to Jacob, saying, "We came to thy brother Esau, and also he cometh to meet thee, and 400 men with him." And that absolutely frightened poor Jacob, because he didn't know what all that meant. And Esau didn't indicate to the servants at all. I suppose Jacob quizzed them rather thoroughly and said, "Did you detect any note of animosity or bitterness or hatred toward me?" And I think the servant said, "No," said, "he seemed to be glad to get the information that you were coming to meet him. And now he's coming to meet you." But the fact he was glad didn't mean anything to Jacob. It could mean he'd be glad for the opportunity of getting revenge. Well, anyway, poor Jacob's upset. Then Jacob was greatly afraid and distressed, and he divided the people that was with him, and the flocks and herds, and the camels, and the two bands, and said, "If Esau come to the one company and smite it, then the other company which is left shall escape." He's in a bad way, he thinks. Here he is with this brother of his coming to him, and so he divides up the group. He's being clever. And he says, "If this boy, my brother, if he strikes one, then the other one can escape." And now notice verse 9. What does he do now? He appeals to God in his distress. "And Jacob said, O God of my father Abraham, God of my father Isaac, the Lord which says unto me, return unto thy country and to thy kindred, and I will deal well with thee. I'm not worthy of the least of all the mercies and of all the truth which thou hast showed unto thy servant. For with my staff I passed over this Jordan, and now I'm become two bands." This is Jacob. And this man now appeals to God, cries out to him on the basis of that he's the God of his father Abraham and the God of his father Isaac. And I begin now to detect a little change in his life. This is the first time I've ever heard him say, "I'm not worthy of the least of thy mercies." Here he, for the first time, is acknowledging that he might be a sinner in God's sight. You know, we got a lot of fundamentalists that I don't think they've acknowledged they are sinners for years. I had a man that wrote me quite a lengthy letter. He was incensed that I would indicate that he's a sinner. And he told me what all that he had done, and that he'd been saved, and he now was not a sinner. I bet he is. May I say to you, we're all sinners, saved by grace. And as long as we're in this life, we got that old nature that isn't even fit to go to heaven. And you know something else? It's not going to heaven. God's not going to let it go. Well, Vernon McGee can't go there. That's the reason he had to give me a new nature. The old one wasn't even fit to repair. And so this boy is beginning now to say he's not worthy. And when any man begins to move toward God on that basis, he'll find that God will communicate with him. And he makes this very interesting statement that he says, "I went over this Jordan here just with his walking stick, my staff." That's all he had. Now he's coming back and he's got two bands. This is Jacob for you. And now will you notice, listen to him, verse 11. "Deliver me, I pray thee, from the hand of my brother, from the hand of Esau, for I fear him, lest he will come and smite me and the mother with the children." And I tell you, he really cried out to God. And that night was a very difficult night for him, and he didn't have any aspirins to take that night. It was difficult. Verse 13, "He lodged there that same night, took of that which came to his hand a present for Esau his brother, 200 she-goats, 20 he-goats, 200 ewes, 20 rams, 30 milk camels with their colts, 40 kine and 10 bulls, 20 she-asses and 10 foals." You see, he's pretty generous with his stock now. "And he delivered them into the hand of his servants, every drove by themselves, and said unto his servants, pass over before me, and put a space betwixt drove and drove." Now you see his tactic is this.
He'll send out a drove, a very rich gift.

0: for his brother. And when that first drove would arrive, Esau would say, well, what is this? He said, well, we're bringing you a gift from your brother Jacob. And then he'd receive that. He'd ride on a little farther, meet another drove, same size. And he'd ask them, where are you going? Well, they said, we're going to meet Esau. Well, he said, I'm Esau. Well, he said, here's a gift for you from your brother Jacob. Believe me, by the time that he got down to where Jacob and the family were, he'd be softened by then. You see, he's prayed to God, and he's reminded the Lord that you told me to return to my country. You said you'd protect me. But does he believe God? No. He goes right ahead and makes these arrangements, which reveals he wasn't trusting God at all. And that, I'm afraid, is our same position. Many of us take our burdens to the Lord in prayer. We just spread them out before him. I do that. Then when we get through praying, we get right up and put each little burden right back on our back and start out again with it. We really don't believe him, do we? We don't really trust him as we should. Now, let me put in at verse 17. And he commanded the foremost, saying, when Esau my brother meeteth thee and asketh thee, saying, whose art thou, and whither goest thou, and whose are these before thee? Then thou shalt say, they be thy servant Jacob's. It's a present unto my lord Esau. And behold, also, he's behind us. He's coming. And that'd be one after another like that. This is the plan that he's working on. And now we find verse 20. And say ye moreover, behold, thy servant Jacob is behind us, for he said, I'll appease him with the present that goeth before me, and afterward I'll see his face. Peradventure he will accept me. So went the present over before him, and himself lodged that night in the company. And he rose up that night and took his two wives and his two women servants and his 11 sons and passed over the ford Jabbok. And he took them and sent them over the brook and sent over that he had. Now, this is the night. This is the great experience in his life that came to him. Now, you'll notice that he came to this very desolate place, the brook Jabbok at the crossing. I've been there, and I got away from the group purposely, and I took a walk across the bridge that's there now. The United States has built a very lovely road through that area, did it for the Hashemite Kingdom of Jordan, and it takes you into that area to see, well, several things you wouldn't be able to see if it didn't have a good road, because that's quite a wilderness through there. And I took pictures of sheep that were drinking down at the brook Jabbok. It's a crossing there, but a very bleak place. It's right down between two, we'd call them hills. They're not really mountains, but it's a very mountainous country. It's a very rugged country. And here is where this man came that night. He's not a happy man, and he's filled with fear and doubt. You see, chickens are coming home to roost. He'd mistreated Esau, and God never told him to get it that way. God would have gotten it for him. And so that night, he sent across the brook Jabbok all that he had, but he stayed on the other side. Because even if his brother came, it might be he'd spare the family and just maybe kill Jacob. So Jacob's left alone. Now, verse 24. And Jacob was left alone, and there wrestled a man with him until the breaking of the day. Now, there's several things I'd like to get straight as we come to this wrestling match. I've heard it said that Jacob did the wrestling. Actually, Jacob did not do any wrestling at all. He didn't want to wrestle anybody. Let's be very frank. He has Uncle Laban back of him, who doesn't mean good at all. And he has his brother Esau ahead of him. And actually, Jacob is no match for either one. And he's caught now between a rock and a hard place. He doesn't know which way to turn. Now, do you think he wanted to take on a third one that night? I don't think so. Time magazine, quite a few years ago, they put in the sporting section of the magazine, the writer there, he says, concerning the votes for who was the greatest wrestler, it says, not a vote went to the most famous athlete in history, Wrestling Jacob. And lo and behold, they got a letter in the mail from someone who wrote in, says, can you tell me something about this wrestler, Jacob? They had never heard of him before. And evidently, they had never read their Bible at all. Well, he's no wrestler. Let's make that very clear here at the very beginning. That night, he's alone because he wanted to be alone. And he wasn't looking for a fight that night. Now, this man who wrestled with him, that's the question. Who is this one that wrestled with him that night? Well, again, there's been a great deal of speculation about who it is. But I think it's none other than the pre-incarnate Christ. And I have some evidence for it. Over in Hosea, the 12th chapter, and I'd like to turn to that. Let me read this. Chapter 12 of Hosea, verse 1. Ephraim feedeth on wind and falleth after the east wind. He daily increaseth lies and desolation. And they do make a covenant with the Assyrians, and oil is carried into Egypt. The Lord hath also a controversy with Judah, and will punish Jacob according to his ways. According to his doings will he recompense him. He took his brother by the heel in the womb, and by his strength he had power with God. Yea, he had power over the angel, and prevailed. He wept and made supplication unto him. He found him in Bethel, and there he spake with us. Even the Lord of hosts, the Lord is his memorial. Or the Lord is his name. May I say to you, it was none other than Jehovah, the pre-incarnate Christ, who wrestled with him that night. Now, when he saw that he prevailed not against him, he touched the hollow of his thigh, and the hollow of Jacob's thigh was out of joint as he wrestled with him. Now, old Jacob is not going to give up easy. He's not that kind of a man. And he wrestled. And finally, this one who wrestled with him broke his leg, and he said, let me go, for the day breaketh. And he said, I'll not let thee go, except thou bless me. And what happened now? Jacob is just holding on. He's not wrestling. He's just holding on to this one. And he found out that you don't get anywhere with God by struggling and fighting. The only way that you get anywhere with him is by yielding and just holding on to him. Abraham had learned that. That's why Abraham said amen to God. He believed God. He counted to him for righteousness. Abraham reached the end of his rope and put his arms around God. And friends, when you get in that condition, then you trust God. I've read several letters recently from folk. One, a fellow that had been on dope. Another one who lost a little boy, a precious little boy in the home, and had to reach out for help somewhere. Well, my friend, when you're willing to hold on, he's there, ready to help you. And he said unto him, what's thy name? And he said, Jacob. And he said, thy name shall be called no more Jacob. Not Jacob anymore, the one who is the usurper, the trickster, but Israel. Why, Israel? For as a prince hast thou power with God and with men, and hast prevailed. And now the new nature of Israel will be manifest in the life of this man. And Jacob asked him and said, tell me, I pray thee, thy name. And he said, wherefore is it that thou dost ask after my name? And he blessed him there. And Jacob called the name of the place Peniel, for I have seen God face to face, and my life is preserved. He had seen the angel of the Lord, the pre-incarnate Christ. And as he passed over Peniel, the sun rose upon him, and he halted upon his thigh. You see, God had to cripple him to get him. God broke his leg, but he got him. And you're going to find out from here on, he's going to manifest a spiritual nature, dependence upon God. Another young man in the New Testament, a son of Jacob, by the name of Saul of Tarsus, he tells us his struggle in the 7th of Romans, that he couldn't win. And finally, he found out by yielding and letting the Spirit of God, what the law could not do, the Spirit now is able to do in your life. How does he do it? By an act of the will, by yielding to him. And that's exactly what Jacob did. Jacob won, but he won. He got the victory not by fighting and struggling, but by yielding. And that's the only way you and I'll get anywhere with God today. We leave off right there.
1: 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I'm Tim Denbo, and I'll save you a seat for next time as together we go through the Bible.

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1: Jesus never owned a house that we're aware of. 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
1: If we call ourselves Christians, we have the Holy Spirit, and He resides in us. And I had an amazing experience where I was in Korea at the Lausanne Conference, and thousands, 5,000 people from all over the world that know Jesus. But the thing that impressed me most was the 1,000 Korean believers who welcomed us every morning to that conference room.
2: After watching believers at the conference offer radical, joyful welcome day after day, the question became deeply personal.
1: They were there in the morning, and they were there at night, and they were the next day, and they were there the next night for a whole week. Just welcome, welcome, welcome. We're so glad you're here. And reflecting on that, I felt like God said, I would sure love to be welcomed like that into your life every morning. Before your feet touch the ground, would you remind yourself that I am here and I will give you the courage to love people? And because you said that I'm Lord of your life and I have residence in you, can I use your smile? Can I use your eyes? Can I use your hand? Can I use your gifts, whatever they are? Can I, you know, use your house? Can you allow me to love others through you?
2: What if each morning began by welcoming God first and letting that welcome shape how we treat everyone we meet? 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
5: 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But because our sexuality is such a powerful force in our lives, God gives clear commands and warnings.
4: Welcome to The Verdict with Pastor John Monroe. Sex is a beautiful and wonderful gift of God. But in today's society, God's clear commands have been disregarded, and sex has been cheapened and abused. It might surprise you to learn that ancient Colossae was quite similar in many ways. Today, we're continuing in Colossians and learning from the Apostle Paul on living in a sex-saturated society. Here's Pastor John Monroe.
6: There's no doubt that our world today is sex-saturated. Pornography is epidemic, and it seems every day we hear of more sexual assaults and sexual abuse. How do we prevent this? Today, in our study of Colossians, we're looking at chapter 3, verses 5, 6, and 7. If you've got a Bible, turn there. Don't you find it remarkable that although Paul is writing 2,000 years ago, his words are equally applicable to us today? God made us as sexual beings. Our sexuality is a beautiful and wonderful gift. But because our sexuality is so important, the Bible gives us clear parameters. And if we ignore the parameters, there are serious consequences. Let's learn from the serious warning Paul gives.
5: May I ask you to open your Bibles to Colossians chapter 3. We're going to just look at three verses, verses 5, 6, and 7. Put to death, therefore, what is earthly in you. This is the English Standard Version. Sexual immorality, impurity, passion, evil desire, and covetousness, which is idolatry. On account of these, the wrath of God is coming. In these, you too once walked when you were living in them. In verse 5, Paul is saying, put to death all sin. All sin has to be put to death. Now, Paul gives the specifics. He mentions five sins which must be put to death. Five characteristics of the old life. Number one, sexual immorality.
7: The Greek word there is porneia, from which we get our word pornography. Sexual immorality, porneia, is a broad word encompassing all unlawful sexual activity. That is outside of marriage. It would include adultery, sex by or with a married person outside of marriage, homosexuality, incest, fornication, that is sex between singles. Living together today before marriage is very, very common, isn't it? Friday's Observer reported that in the South, the Bible Belt, in the South, 38% of newly formed unmarried couples have lived together. That's quite a percentage, isn't it? That's called in the Bible sexual immorality. It is sinful. It's regarded by our society as just normal behavior, but according to the Word of God, it is sexually immoral. Being sexually intimate with a person is not just having a bit of innocent fun, it is sinful. God says that this is sexual immorality. Put to death all sexual immorality. Secondly, there is this word translated impurity. This is a moral uncleanness or corruption or what we would say a kind of filthiness. Remember Jesus said in the Sermon on the Mount, "Blessed are the pure in heart, for they shall see God." This is the very opposite. Rather than purity, this is impurity. The very opposite of being pure in heart. All sins in our life of impurity must be put to death. They will rob you of all of the joy that God intends for you. Question. Any impurity in your life? Pornography is an industry of billions and billions. Now with a computer, now with the technology, it is rampant. That is impurity. It's sinful. It will wreck your sexuality. It will wreck the sexuality of your husband, of your wife, of your future husband or your wife. Practice zero tolerance. Notice what Paul is saying. Put it to death. Don't just tolerate a little bit of it. No. Put it completely to death. Kill the sin or it will kill you. The third word is passion. Sexual immorality, impurity, passion. Pathos is a Greek word. This is a shameful drive which leads to sexual excess. Uncontrollable desires. More and more we hear of so-called sexual addiction. That would be a good example of this passion. As I've said, our sexual desires are a beautiful gift from God. But this passion must be put to death or it will wreck you. It will take over your life. All of us know people whose lives are out of control, who have wrecked their lives, their marriages, their homes, all that was dear to them because of a passion, an uncontrollable desire. Destroying their marriages, their children, their careers, their spiritual life, says Paul. Put all of that to death. But there's more. You say, Paul, give us a break, move on. No. Sexual immorality, impurity, passion, evil desire. What we would say, lusts. The very opposite of love. Love gives, lust takes. Love is concerned with the needs of the other person. Lust is always concerned about me. It is immediate. It is impatient. It is self-centered. Evil desires. And with this, I think Paul is moving very skillfully from the external, the immoral act, to the internal, to evil desires and greed. He is moving from the outward manifestations of the sin to the inward craving and motivations of the heart. The acts of sin, he is moving from the acts of sin to their inner springs. Brothers, sisters, don't allow these lusts, these evil desires, sexual and other such desires, don't allow these lusts, these evil desires to get a stronghold in your mind. Turn with me to Matthew chapter 5, to the teaching of our Lord on the subject and the Sermon on the Mount. Matthew 5. Verse 27. You've heard that it was said, you shall not commit adultery. That's one of the Ten Commandments, right? you shall not commit adultery. But, says Jesus, everyone who looks at a woman with lustful intent, the evil desire springing from the heart, everyone who does that has already committed adultery with her in his heart. That's it. Guard your heart. Put evil desires to death. There is a final one in verse 15. Put to death, therefore, what is earthly in you: sexual immorality, impurity, passion, evil desire, and covetousness, which is idolatry. This is greed. Covetousness, greed. This is the uncontrollable desire which is never satisfied and always wants more. Insatiable greed. You're quite happy with your home until you learn that your friend who didn't have as good grades as you did when you were at college has got a bigger house and you want more. Therefore, says Paul, put to death these things: sexual immorality, impurity, passion, evil desires, and covetousness. Do you think we need to hear this today? Absolutely. There is not one person here today which is immune from this message. Now, Paul has already given a positive motivation to do this in verses 1, 2, 3, and 4. But now he gives a negative motivation to underline the seriousness of it. I think he gives us two reasons why all sin has to be put to death. Reason number one: God's wrath will come on these sins, verse 6. On account of these, the wrath of God is coming. That makes it serious, doesn't it? That gets to us. God's wrath will come on these sins. Paul is not implying that believers will experience God's wrath. On the cross, Christ bore God's wrath for our sins. We understand that. But this warning is a motivation to have nothing to do with these sins. They are totally opposite to the life that God has for us. The seriousness of the sin is shown by this fact, that they deserve the wrath of God. Go back a few pages in your Bible to Ephesians. Before Colossians is Philippians, before Philippians is Ephesians. Just a few pages back to Ephesians 5, where again we will see this. Ephesians 5, verse 3. But sexual immorality and all impurity or covetousness, sounds familiar, just read about it in Colossians 3, must not even be named among you as is proper among saints. Let there be no filthiness, nor foolish talk, nor crude joking, which are out of place, but instead let there be thanksgiving. Men, notice verse 4. You're with some of your buddies traveling to have a game of golf or to go to a football match or whatever, and you want to tell a filthy joke. Don't do that. That's what Paul is saying. This is nothing to be laughed about. This is filthy. This is foolishness. This is crude joking. It's vulgarity. It has got no place in the lips of the Christian. For you may be sure of this, verse 5, that everyone who is sexually immoral or impure... Notice he's dealing with sexual immorality and impurity. Or who is covetous, that is an idolater, has no inheritance in the kingdom of Christ and God. Let no one deceive you with empty words, for because of these things, the wrath of God comes upon the sons of disobedience. Notice Paul is emphasizing the seriousness of these sins by saying, listen, these things shouldn't be even named among you. They shouldn't be talked about among you. Because it's so serious that God's wrath is going to come on those who practice these sins. Turn over to Hebrews, towards the end of the Bible. Hebrews chapter 13 for a verse. Let marriage be held in honor among all. Marriage, biblical marriage, right from creation. Let marriage be held in honor among all, and let the marriage bed be undefiled. For God will judge the sexually immoral and adulterous. You get the point? Same thing as he's saying in Colossians 3 and Ephesians 5, emphasizing the seriousness of it. The sin is against God. It offends God. Don't mock God. What we sow, we reap. These sins must be put to death or serious consequences will follow. Think of immorality. Think of impurity, passion, evil desires, and covetousness have serious consequences, don't they? Think of the loss of virginity, the guilt, the shame, sexually transmitted diseases, emotional and psychological drama, divorce, betrayal, tears, regrets, might have beens. Think of the children affected by adultery, incest, pornography, and other sins. And we as pastors see this firsthand. Be warned, a holy God will judge sin. The second reason is that we've already seen in verse 7, these sins characterized our lives before Christ. Again, verse 7, in these you too once walked when you were living in them. The Colossians formally committed these sins. This was their lifestyle, but they were gloriously converted. Paul has said that way back in chapter 1, verse 13, about our great God. He's delivered us from the domain of darkness and transferred us to the kingdom of his beloved Son, in whom we have redemption, the forgiveness of sins. We are now in a different kingdom. We are saved by the grace of God, and God expects us to live differently. We once lived a certain way, but now that we belong to Christ, we are to live a different way, a way of holiness. You are now united with Jesus Christ. Why would you go back to your old lifestyle? God hates these sins, and these sins will destroy you. They will create havoc in your life and the life of those around you. Why would you do that? All around us, our sex-saturated society beckons us. Live it up. You only go around once. Don't miss out. Forget tomorrow. You deserve happiness. Seize the day. Someone involved in an affair, in adultery, brother, sister, end it now, today. Not tomorrow, today. Are you single? Value your virginity. Value your purity. Protect it. It's a gift from God. Don't succumb to the world. Keep your way pure. You say, how do I keep my way pure? Psalm 119, verse 9. Wherewithal shall a young man cleanse his way? Question, answer. By keeping it according to your word. Spend time in the word of God. Be different from our sleazy, sex-saturated society. Also, immorality includes that unmentionable sin which sadly defiles even Christian homes, the sin of incest. That abomination whereby fathers and grandfathers and uncles molest their little daughters and granddaughters and nieces. What does the Bible say? God will judge such people. And if there's anyone here involved in that horrendous sin, please listen. God's wrath is coming. God is not mocked. And you are causing havoc in the lives of these dear children now and probably for the rest of their lives. Be warned. Repent. This evening, repent of all sin. In Christ, there is freedom. Freedom from the guilt of sin. Freedom from the power of sin. There is forgiveness at the cross. Jesus bore our sin. When Jesus died, he died for all sins, including our sexual sins. He died for our evil. He died for all of the depravity of our lives. And the blood of Jesus, as we thought of this morning, is so powerful that it cleanses us from all of our sin. And God is so powerful that irrespective of your past, irrespective of the mess that you've made of your life, the wonder of the gospel is that God will cleanse you. Yes, cleanse you and cast all of your sin in the depth of the sea, separated as far as the east is from the west. Little Claire, when she was baptized, quoted this verse from Isaiah 1, verse 18, where Isaiah says, come now and let us reason together, says the Lord. Though your sins be as scarlet. They shall be as white as snow. Though they be red like crimson, they shall be as wool. Got some scarlet sins in your past, in your present? God says, now, let's reason about this. I'm so powerful that that which is scarlet, that which is so wrong and so evil, can be cleansed through the power of the blood of Jesus Christ. God's power makes sexual purity possible. Ask God for his help and for his grace. Pursue Christ and his kingdom. If you're a believer in Jesus Christ, you are united to him. His life is your life. His power is your power. Therefore, Paul says in Romans 8, it is by the Spirit that we put to death the deeds of the body. Oh, we can't do that naturally. We do that through the power of God. One of the young ladies who's baptized quoted from Philippians 4, I can do all things through Christ who strengthens me. That's it. Don't say you can't do it. You may not want to do it. You love it too much, but you can do it in the power of Christ. As you come to him, as you confess your sin and ask for his power and his strength to forgive you and to give you the strength to live a holy, godly life. Turn away from all self-effort and depend totally on the Spirit of God and yielding to the Spirit. Brian Chappell tells the story of the battle cruiser USS Indianapolis. On July 30, 1945, the battleship was returning from a mission of delivering enriched uranium to Allied forces in the Pacific. It didn't make it home. A Japanese torpedo hit the cruiser on its way back. It sank in only 12 minutes. 300 of the 1,200 men died. 900 men went into the water, enduring 4 days and five nights without food, without water, in the blazing sun of the Pacific. Of the 900 that went into the water, only 316 survived the lack of water and the sharks. One of those who survived was the chief medical officer who recorded his own experience. Quote, there was nothing I could do. Nothing I could do but give advice. Bury the dead at sea and save the life jackets and try to keep the men from drinking the water. When the hot sun came out and we were in this crystal clear ocean, we were so thirsty. You couldn't believe it wasn't good enough to drink. I had a hard time convincing the men that they shouldn't drink. The real young ones, you take away their hope, you take away their water and food, they would drink the salt water and they would go fast. I can remember striking them who were drinking the salt water to try to stop them. They're thirsty and they're hot and they're in the middle of water and it looks so nice, so alluring, the beautiful ocean. On a beautiful day, and they're dying of thirst. And this man is saying, whatever you do, don't drink that water. And the ones that did and drank the sea were killed. Are the waters around us alluring? Sometimes they are. Paul is telling us, and God is telling us, don't drink the polluted, poisonous waters of sexual sin, which seems so alluring. They will destroy you. Paul says the body is not meant for sexual immorality, but is meant for the Lord. This evening as I close, will you present your body afresh to the Lord? Will you present your mind to the Lord? Some of you will remember John McEnroe's behavior on the tennis courts. We in Britain thought he was one of these spoiled Americans, but he wasn't the only one. But you remember John McEnroe, a brilliant tennis player, but very, very volatile on the tennis courts. And the umpire would say to him from time to time, at least in Wimbledon, where they tried to have civilized games, they would say to him, Mr. McEnroe, that's enough. That's enough. As he would shout and as he would curse. And the umpire says, no, stop it, Mr. McEnroe. We've had enough of that. Stop it. Today, God's Spirit and God's Word are saying to us, that's enough. That's enough. Stop that kind of behavior. Stop that kind of lifestyle. Stop that kind of thinking. Put all of these sins to death. Keep looking up. Keep looking to Christ. Keep looking to the God of all hope, to Christ, who is seated at the right hand.
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0: the Father. I'm not here to glorify myself. I'm here to introduce you. And that's the end of point one. Look, they said. Look. The whole world's gone after him. Were they actually pointing to what you see in verse 20? And there were Greeks who had come. And Jesus looked her in the eyes and he said, "Do you believe this?" That's the question.
1: 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Thanks for joining us this week. We hope you'll worship with your local church this weekend, and then join us Monday when we'll learn why it's not possible to be faithful and popular at the same time when it comes to sharing the gospel. 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
5: I don't know if you're a part of a church that practices a form of worship in which, in the end of the service, the pastor speaks a doxology. If you don't know what that is, let me explain. A doxology is a blessing. As people leave a worship service, the last thing they hear is a blessing which the pastor speaks on behalf of God. See, there are a number of places in the Bible which contain what we now use as doxologies. You know, for instance, one of them is the Aaronic blessing. Moses commanded Aaron as high priest to bless the people of Israel. And it's recorded in Numbers 6:23-27. There God tells Moses, "Speak to Aaron and his sons, saying, Thus you shall bless the people of Israel. You shall say to them, The Lord bless you and keep you. The Lord make his face to shine upon you and be gracious to you. The Lord lift up his countenance upon you and give you peace. So shall they put my name upon the people of Israel, and I will bless them." And that's what happens in a lot of church circles. Now, there are other doxologies found in the New Testament. As we come to the end of 1 Timothy, Paul gives a doxology or a blessing, but in this case, he doesn't actually bless Timothy, he blesses God. That is, he makes a declaration of the greatness of God. And the reason he does it is, well, because God's worthy of it, but also that Timothy should remember that when he performs his duty as a minister of the gospel, that Timothy is ministering before God. The hymn of praise that Paul offers to God is for Timothy's sake. "Listen," says Paul, "to who God is, so that should you ever feel the temptation to shun your duty, or to become slack in your work, or to take the easy road of appeasement rather than the hard road of obedience, listen to the declaration that I now give you of the great God that you serve." Now, as we're about to read this passage, let's remember that. If you who listen to me today are not a pastor, this passage should still be studied with a great deal of diligence. For no matter what work you do, you have a holy calling. It may be an engineer or a teacher or a truck driver. Do it to the glory of God. It's God that you serve in your work. And should you think the God you serve is anything less than altogether glorious, well, listen up. So I'm reading our text. It's 1 Timothy 6:13-16. I charge you in the presence of God who gives life to all things, and of Christ Jesus who in his testimony before Pontius Pilate made the good confession, to keep the commandment, unstained and free from reproach until the appearing of our Lord Jesus Christ, which he will display at the proper time, he who is the blessed and only sovereign, the King of kings and Lord of lords, who alone has immortality, who dwells in unapproachable light, whom no one has ever seen or can see. To him be honor and eternal dominion. Amen. Our passage begins with very important words. I charge you, or I command you, or I'm giving you orders as a superior officer, orders that I forbid you from ignoring. Now think of it this way. When Paul begins his second letter to Timothy, he starts with the words, to Timothy, my beloved child. And we've got to imagine that Paul thought of Timothy much like his own son. It was a relationship of love. But even while that was so, there were times when Paul had to put his fatherly affection aside and then speak to Timothy as a superior officer. Timothy, although you're precious to me, and although we spend so much time together, please don't think that you have the option to treat the word I speak lightly. And so we have to imagine Timothy is reading these words, and as he does, his eyebrows raise. What Paul's about to say is a divine command, and Timothy knows he has no freedom whatsoever to ignore what comes next. It's very much like a commander on the battlefield receiving orders from the general. He has no freedom to say no. Now Paul adds to the seriousness of the charge. The charge is not made just between Timothy and Paul. The command is made in the presence of God the Father and of the Son. Let's talk about the Father. Paul calls God the one who gives life to all things. That's a very basic Bible doctrine. The very first line in the Bible is, in the beginning, God created the heavens and the earth. All the cosmos, all that exists, both visible and invisible, they come from God. But why is that so important here in 1 Timothy? See, I think Paul adds this so that Timothy will not fear for his life or his reputation or anything else. The one who gives life is also the one who preserves life. Timothy must not fail to keep the commands because there is something that he might fear. It's been said that no one is so courageous as the man or woman who only fears God. But no one is so cowardly as the man or woman who does not fear God. For if we don't acknowledge the one who gives life, we'll surely fear everything else. Jesus puts it this way, Matthew 10:28, and do not fear those who kill the body, but cannot kill the soul. Rather, fear him who can destroy both soul and body in hell. That is, you need to get perspective. So where's the threat? I mean, really. I think it's a word for all of us who fear to be obedient because we fear the reactions of people. We need perspective. And so what Paul gives Timothy is a divine command. Paul wants Timothy to understand the command is given to him in the presence of the God who gives life to all things. And second, the command is given in the presence of Christ Jesus, who in his testimony before Pontius Pilate made the good confession. Now, when Jesus made his good confession, we have to remember that Pilate was an enemy of truth. Do you remember when Jesus stood before Pilate? Conversation went like this, John 18:37-38. Then Pilate said to him, "So you are a king." Jesus answered, "You say that I am a king. For this purpose I was born, and for this purpose I have come into the world, to bear witness to the truth. Everyone who is of the truth listens to my voice." And Pilate said to him, "What is truth?" Jesus, when he stood before Pilate, was testifying to a man whom modern-day people would recognize. You know, we're sometimes told we live in a post-truth world. We've often heard it said now. People talk about my truth. And when they say that, they're really saying what Pilate said. There is no truth. See, what they mean is my perspective. They mean to say there's no objective truth. There are only things that are true for me. But in using the word truth in just that way, they state like Pilate, they don't believe in truth. And so we have to imagine Jesus before Pilate speaking the truth to a man who's the enemy of the very idea of truth. And that, notwithstanding, didn't prevent Jesus from bearing witness to the truth. That is to say, the example of Jesus teaches us that bearing witness to the truth doesn't depend on how a person might respond to that witness. See, in Pilate's case, he would have let Jesus go free, but instead he crucified him. See, he knew that Jesus was innocent of the charges that were brought against him, but he also knew that he didn't want to offend the Jewish religious establishment. And so he condemned an innocent man. I mean, after all, what is truth? And Jesus, knowing that this was the way Pilate thought, still continued to bear witness to the truth. He bore witness not because he thought he would convince Pilate, but because it was God's will that he bear witness to the truth. See, Paul said he made the good confession, and by so doing, he was a faithful witness. That's why Revelation calls Jesus the faithful witness. Or listen to Revelation 3:14, and to the angel of the church of Laodicea write the words of the Amen, the faithful and true witness. That's who Jesus is. He isn't swayed by what men think or how they respond to him. Now remember, the context of all of this is Paul giving Timothy a charge. Timothy is not to fear, for God gives life. And Timothy is to follow the example of Jesus. In Timothy's pastoral ministry, he is to be obedient to what God has called him to do, regardless of the response. And there are pastors who are afraid because they do fear the response of people, not just pastors. If we are to assume that all God's people have a holy calling, the response of people concerns perhaps many of us. See, I can imagine 100 reasons why God's people might not be obedient to God. And I'm not speaking about sins of the flesh. I'm speaking about the fear of man. Fear of what others say, fear of relationships broken, fear of jobs lost, fear of financial consequences, fear of how others might view them, fear of gossip that might ensue, fear. And that's why we need to hear the words of Paul. I charge you in the presence of God, the God who alone gives life. I charge you in the presence of Jesus, your example, to be as he was when he stood before Pilate. And that's the context, the command that Paul is about to give. So now we come to the command, and it's found in verse 14, to keep the commandment unstained and free from reproach until the appearing of our Lord Jesus Christ. Now our task, since it's so important, is to answer the question, what commandment does Paul have in mind? But before we answer that question, please notice that Paul insists that Timothy keep the commandment. That is, he is to stand guard over the commandment. He is to make sure that the commandment remains unstained, that no act of disobedience break the command. And then Paul adds even more. Keep the commandment free from reproach. Keep the commandment so that others have no opportunity to speak ill of the good command that God has given.
6: 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Then be sure to follow us on social media. Facebook, Instagram, Twitter, we're there. 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That's backtothebiblecanada.co.uk.
5: At this point in time, we should have seen that everything in this passage is leading up to one key and central point. Timothy is to keep the commandment. So what's the commandment he's to keep? And since Paul, in this immediate passage, doesn't specify which commandment he has in mind, you know, many of us are left to scratch our heads and wonder. A number of suggestions have been made, and some have suggested the answer is in 1 Timothy 4:14, and that's where Paul commanded Timothy, do not neglect the gift you have, which was given you by prophecy when the council of elders laid their hands on you. That is, be faithful to the ministry you've been given. Well, others have suggested that the answer might be in the early part of chapter 6. And there Paul tells Timothy to pursue righteousness, godliness, faith, love, steadfastness, and gentleness. That is, obey the commandment to remain a man of God known for his obedience to the Lord. And then after you've completed your ministry, there's going to be no reason at all to lay blame at the commandment. Instead, people will look at the faithful life of the minister of the gospel and be overwhelmed at the beauty of God's commands. While still others argue the commandment might have something to do with the very beginning of the book of 1 Timothy. Remember in chapter 1, Paul wrote telling Timothy to remain in Ephesus. That is, regardless of how tough it becomes, remain. Regardless of how many false teachers you have to correct, don't neglect your station. Now, when we think about it, each of these possible answers could be right. Pastor, don't run away when things get tough. Pastor, continue to serve God with the gifts that you've been given. Pastor, make sure your life and your doctrine is in line with the Word of God. Keep the commandment. Now, here's my understanding of it. Even though the word is in the singular, that is, referring to one commandment, it might be that Paul understood all of his individual commands to Timothy as a part of one large, comprehensive command. It comes under a general title. Be a faithful minister of the gospel. Stay put when it's hard. Use the gifts God gave you. Remain pure to all the moral commands that God has given. And make sure that what you teach people is the word of God. Keep the commandment. And I do think that's the best way to see it. You know, I once had a professor who had written a lengthy book called The Company of the Preachers. It was a history of the faithful preachers in the 2,000-year history of the Christian church. And at one point in time, Dr. Larson was asked why he didn't have any living contemporary preachers as a part of his volume. And his answer was interesting. You know, he said, it's important to wait until after they've died and their full life has been investigated, and we can ascertain if there's been a hint of scandal in their lives. It's only after that we can say, this man has been a faithful preacher. At least he said something like that. And I think that's Paul's words to Timothy. In the presence of God and of Christ, you keep the command to be a faithful pastor until the end. And that's the word for all God's people. If you could get beyond the present-day struggles and the temptations that you face and the fears and the discouraging moments and recognize how valuable it is to be faithful, not only in this generation, but as a legacy for those who come after you. If you can get beyond the present moment, look into the future, how important do you think it is to keep the command today? And if you do, the commandment to be faithful will be unstained, it will be beyond reproach. It will become apparent that the commands of God are life and that they're good. It will become apparent that no one who is ever obedient will look back over his or her life and say, it wasn't worth it. Instead, they will say, the commands of God, they bring life. Now then, let's finally come to that which I started with. Having bid Timothy to keep the commandment, Paul now moves Timothy to the time of the end. When his ministry is said and done, when he stands before God in the final day, what will be the outcome? Let's reread verses 14 to 16. Keep the commandment unstained and free from reproach until the appearing of our Lord Jesus Christ, which he will display at the proper time. He was blessed and only sovereign, the King of kings and Lord of lords, who alone has immortality, who dwells in unapproachable light, whom no one has ever seen or can see. To him be honor and eternal dominion. Amen. I love those words. So how long do you keep the command? You keep it until the appearing of our Lord Jesus Christ. You keep it until Christ, who is your sovereign, comes for you. I had another professor who spoke to a number of us who are all young pastors, and he said this, young men, you want to know what it means to be faithful. When your commanding officer tells you to hold a hill in battle, when he returns, he'll find you either holding that hill in battle or lying dead on top of it. But he will not find you abandoning your charge. That is, whether we're alive and fighting the Lord's wars when he returns, or whether death claims us, we will not have deserted our calling. And that's not only true of pastors. It must be true of all of God's people. Are you aware of what Christ called you to do? If not, why is that? And if you're aware of your calling, are you doing it? And if not, why is that? And then we come to the doxology. Remember, I said it's like a blessing at the end of a church service, except this blessing is the summation of all things. In essence, Paul says when it's all said and done, and you've been faithful for a lifetime, and you stand before God, he will be so much more glorious than you've ever imagined. And as you gaze at his beauty, you're going to say, oh my, for sure, it was worth it all. And so says Paul, he's the blessed and only sovereign. Of course, you know what a sovereign is. It's a king. He is one who rules, and in this case it will become clear that he's the only one who rules. It will become clear that he has always controlled all things at all times, and it's led to this one supreme moment. And then also Paul says he's King of kings and Lord of lords. You know, men and women did make decisions while we lived. Sometimes world leaders set the stage for evil and rebellion, but then in eternity it will become clear that all of their rebellion only played into God's hands. We will see each wicked decision a ruler has made, and we will see the sovereign God behind it all, directing it for his glory. We'll be staggered to see all things really did work together for the glory of God and for the eternal well-being of his elect chosen people. And next, says Paul, we'll also see that God alone dwells in immortality. Of course, that means that God never dies, that he continually exists. But it means so much more than that. We know that all who hope in Christ will be raised from the dead. We will inherit eternal life. But we will also see that our eternal life is different from his immortal life. You know, for our lives are forever dependent on the will of God. We will eternally exist because God wills that it is so. We are contingent beings for eternity. Our lives are dependent always on him who made us. He, however, is dependent on no one. He exists of necessity. We are not so. To see the one who exists of necessity is a truly magnificent thing, for until now, we've only heard of him. Then, in some fashion, we will see him as he is. Paul's blessing of God is still not done. He says that God dwells in unapproachable light. Psalm 104 says that God has clothed himself in light. John tells us that God is light, that in him there is no darkness at all. And here Paul says the light is unapproachable, in that who can step into such a light? And then Paul adds that no one has seen him or can see him. And that itself is a great mystery. See, on the one hand, because God is spirit and not flesh, we know that there's nothing for the human eye to see. But on the other hand, we are told that we can't approach and see him. It's impossible for us to do so. Martin Luther called God the hidden God, and yet the Bible also tells us that we will comprehend him at some level. Put those two things together, it's amazing. You know, in a few brief words, Paul has described for us that whatever reward we may seek in this life, it all pales up against the overwhelming reality of God. Timothy, says Paul, I charge you to keep the commandment, for what could you desire more than this great and final beauty? With that, Paul finishes that wonderful doxology. To him, he says, be honor and eternal dominion. And I do know this. Honor has been given to many men in this world. Some were great military geniuses, others scientists, some were inventors. On a lower level, some were entertainers who were thought to amuse us. They were remembered for an hour and they were quickly forgotten. The story is told of a missionary couple that came back from a ministry assignment. It just so happened when they came home, their city was celebrating something else. And the wife said, no one is celebrating the lives we've won to Christ. And her husband responded, that's because the celebration here is unfitting for what God has accomplished. In the final day, all faithful men and women will be called to the greatest celebration, the celebration of the one who has an eternal dominion. Let me ask it again. Do you think that's worthy of a life of faithfulness? Keep the commandment.
4: Thanks for your message, John. You know, I've often heard you refer to the long term when it comes to a Christian perspective. Why is that so critical?
5: Yeah, because if you have your eyes on the short term, you will not live for eternity or for the glory of Christ. So if all you are after is immediate benefits, I don't think that you can grow in Christ. On the other hand, we recognize that there is an eternal reward that waits for those who hope in Christ. And so that may involve sacrifice and giving up what we might have in the immediate. That's a part of basic Christianity.
4: Thanks again, John. And remember to join us again tomorrow as we continue our series, Living the Truth, right here on Back to the Bible Canada, Bible teaching you can trust.

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3: Joel 2, 12 and 13. Even now, declares the Lord, return to me with all your heart, with fasting and weeping and mourning. Return to the Lord your God, for he is gracious and compassionate, slow to anger and abounding in love, and he relents from sending calamity. The spiritual purpose behind every disaster is to turn us fully to God. It is a warning. As Jesus said in Luke 13:3, unless you repent, you too will all perish. One might ask if he or she could live a sinful life, turn to God on his or her deathbed, and still be saved. There was some evidence in Luke chapter 23 to support that idea, but many who plan to repent at the 11th hour die at 10:30. We can never repent too soon because we never know when it'll be too late. With all the calamity in the Bible, we might imagine God enjoys it, but he doesn't. God told Ezekiel, I take no pleasure in the death of the wicked, but rather that they turn from their ways and live. The Apostle Peter wrote, he is not wanting anyone to perish, but everyone to come to repentance. Unfortunately, sin has such a grip on us that apart from pain, many will never turn in God's direction.
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4: The time is 12 o'clock and it's time for our lunchtime news roundup. I'm Dave Piper. In a few minutes' time, we'll be hearing from the historian and author Martin Wittock as an ancient Arthurian manuscript is put up for public sale. But first, here's the latest news. The National Audit Office has published a report into the royal family's finances. The watchdog was asked to look into royal properties and their lease agreements by MPs on the Public Accounts Committee. The report found that Andrew Mountbatten-Windsor was subletting three cottages in the grounds when he lived at Royal Lodge. The report also shows King Charles is personally funding royal accommodation for Andrew's daughters, Beatrice and Eugenie, and Prince and Princess Michael of Kent. None of the four are considered to be working royals. Ukraine's President Volodymyr Zelensky has written an open letter calling for a face-to-face meeting with Russia's Vladimir Putin. Zelensky said peace could only come through direct engagement between Ukraine and Russia. US President Donald Trump said he thought it would be great if the two leaders met. The Kremlin said President Putin would be briefed on the latest offer of talks, adding, as it has done before, that President Zelensky was welcome to travel to Moscow to meet the Russian leader. Inner city Manchester has seen the biggest fall in deprivation of any UK city over the last 15 years. A report by the Centre for Cities found that Manchester's share of deprived neighbourhoods fell by 17% between 2010 and 2025. The data shows progress on tackling deprivation has been uneven, concentrated in a few places. Manchester, Liverpool and London saw particular success. Birmingham and Bristol also saw smaller gains. But the Centre for Cities found that despite the improvement, almost 60% of inner-city areas in Manchester were still amongst the most deprived in the UK. The British Heart Foundation is to close 150 shops, citing rising costs and customers changing habits. It means the charity will lose almost a quarter of its shops. Its central retail teams will also be downsized. The BHF says it continues to see strong fundraising and legacy income, but needs to respond to changing high street conditions. And a 13th century manuscript detailing early versions of the King Arthur legends is to be auctioned in the summer. The Labordi manuscript is thought to be the earliest version of the Lancelot Grail cycle ever to go under the hammer. It's been in private ownership for more than 700 years. Now, alongside collectors, academic institutions will have a chance to bid for the work. Now, turning to our first story, the National Audit Office has published a report into the royal family's finances. On the Daily News Review, I asked James Maymer Fullard what some of their key findings had been.
5: They've taken a look inside the royal family's property arrangements, and a few striking details have emerged. The report reveals that Andrew Mountbatten Windsor, the former Prince Andrew, had been earning money by subletting three cottages on the grounds of Royal Lodge, his former home in Windsor. His 2003 lease with the Crown Estate allowed it, and he kept the rental income until that arrangement was halted in April this year. The report also highlights that Andrew was paying only a symbolic peppercorn rent for the mansion, and although he's technically entitled to £301,000 in compensation for leaving early, the Crown Estate has suggested the property's poor condition may mean he won't receive it. The report also sheds light on the living arrangements of his daughters, Princess Beatrice and Princess Eugenie, who aren't working royals and have their own careers. They live in royal residences without paying rent themselves. King Charles covers the cost from his private income, the Privy Purse, continuing an arrangement that was originally made by the late Queen. And crucially, that means no public money is involved there.
4: Now, King Charles is also paying rent for the Prince and Princess Michael of Kent. The couple in their 80s are also on the list of non-working royals. A palace source told ITV News that the current system, especially for Beatrice and Eugenie and their husbands, would be kept under review. Members of the royal family who are considered to work full-time for the monarchy are given royal accommodation rent-free. That includes the Prince and Princess of Wales, Princess Anne, and the Duke and Duchess of Gloucester. But for non-working royals, rent for accommodation in royal properties is supposed to be set at 60% of the market rate. The discount's an acknowledgement that, because the properties are behind security cordons, they could never actually be let on the open market. Where working royals have multiple homes, they make separate arrangements with the Crown Estate. So, for instance, the Prince and Princess of Wales pay around £300,000 a year for Forest Lodge, which is their family home on the Windsor Estate. James, there's always something intriguing to human beings, isn't there, when it comes to money and how it's gained and how it's spent and where people live and how much they pay for it. The Bible, of course, tells us that the love of money is the root of all sorts of evil. How can we as Christians check that we actually have a good mindset when it comes to money and our finances?
5: Well, I think most Christians in the UK would say that this is something we have to wrestle with on a daily basis. We live in a culture, Dave, that is constantly telling us to want more and to earn more and even to upgrade more. So it's no surprise that our relationship with money can get a bit tangled. When the Bible talks about the love of money, it's not condemning having money or planning wisely or providing for your family. It's really asking us to check what place money holds in our hearts. A helpful way to do that is simply to ask, does my money serve me, or do I end up serving it? And then instead of feeling guilty, we can flip the question around and think positively. How can I use what God has given me, whether that's a lot or a little, to bless others? That might be generosity, hospitality, supporting a charity, or perhaps just being open-handed with our time and with our skills. Most of us, Dave, won't get this perfectly right, but the goal for us isn't perfection. It's just cultivating a different mindset that sees our resources as something that's entrusted to us, not just for our comfort, but to help and serve the people who are around us.
4: A conversation I had earlier today with James Mamet-Follard. Still to come on the Lunchtime News Roundup, we'll be hearing from historian and author Martin Whittock as an ancient Arthurian manuscript goes up for public sale this summer, for the first time in more than 700 years.
6: It seems that this manuscript, as well as being a really intriguing source for a key period in the development of the Arthurian story, as well as being interested textually, you know, what it actually says, what the stories are, how they change and develop, it is beautifully illustrated. It clearly was a luxury manuscript for somebody who had a lot of money in the past, and clearly whoever wants to study it and own it in the future will have to have an awful lot of money in as well. And these illustrations are beautiful, firstly because they are medieval works of art, so they show us something about the development of medieval art, and they're beautiful in their own rights if one looks at them. Stunning. But they also show us ways in which aspects of the legend were illustrated and how people at the time saw these things, often through the lens of their own time, of course, because what we often find is that the past is represented with people dressed in the garb and costumes of the present. But it also shows us how these ideas were pictorially envisaged as well. So there is both an illustrative as well as a literary aspect to the study of this manuscript. And they're beautiful and really quite intriguing. There's a whole industry out there in the quest for Arthur, understanding Arthur, what he's about, and often localising him. You know, Arthur is a Lincolnshire person. Arthur is a Cornish person. Arthur is a Northerner. Arthur's campaigning in Wales. You know, Arthur's a Breton. So there's a whole industry out there trying to locate Arthur. Partly this is because it is a very complex situation. And the earliest records of Arthur, which date from, for example, the 8th, 9th century, a little bit earlier as well, purport to tell a story, which is very much a legendary story, a mythical story. Sometimes this Arthur has otherworldly activities as well. So we have a strange situation in which Arthur, as he first appears in Welsh traditions, is this strange otherworldly character, this legendary character, this larger-than-life hero, battling not just the Saxons, the English, but other forces as well. And then sometime, particularly in the 9th century and then the 10th century, he gets reimagined in the Welsh court, particularly of Powys and Gwynedd. And these legends are taken from the Old North, when, of course, the north of what we now call England was Welsh-speaking, was British. And they get reimagined in Wales, and he becomes more historical.
4: And we'll hear more from the author and historian Martin Whittock later on the programme. Inner city Manchester has seen the biggest fall in deprivation of any UK city in the last 15 years. A report by the Centre for Cities found Manchester's share of deprived neighbourhoods fell by 17% between 2010 and 2025. Progress on tackling deprivation has been concentrated in a few places. Manchester, Liverpool and London seeing particular success, Birmingham and Bristol seeing smaller gains. I spoke to Deborah Green, founder and director of Redeeming Our Communities, which is based in Greater Manchester. I began by asking Deborah what she made of this new report.
7: I do actually really believe that all the coordinated efforts of people over the last couple of decades are working. I mean, in a larger city, the advantages that you have is there's probably more funding available for collaborative work and, you know, more sort of infrastructure available to tap into. But I do think in the case of, say, Manchester, Liverpool and London, what we already see is that there is much coordinated effort. So things like getting people together, that works. You know, listening to one another, not working in our silos, we know that works. The chief constable of Merseyside Police a couple of years ago said coordinated communities reduce crime. So we know that coordinated, collaborative pieces of work just work. And I suppose if you keep doing those things over time, you are strategizing to reduce, you know, some of the harms in societies and some of the challenges that societies are facing. So it's really good news. I think we've got a good network of people in Manchester who work together collaboratively, and we've got a lot of really good pieces of individual work, but it's also more coordinated. So I think those are some of the features, really, of this report.
4: Now, when we look at some of these cities, Manchester, Liverpool, areas of London as well, they have historically had really bad problems with deprivation. Of course, that pushes them up the agenda. People notice, so you could argue that's partly why there's more motivation for effort to solve those problems. Is there a risk that smaller areas or areas that still have deprivation but it's not that headline worthy sometimes miss out on interventions?
7: Yeah, I really think that's correct. I go to certain places, many of our seaside resorts, many of our smaller towns which have had no money invested in them, and they basically are the same as what they were when you visited them 20 years ago, and there aren't very many youth activities for young people, there aren't any affordable activities for young people, which also causes boredom, which leads to antisocial behaviour. That the poverty crisis possibly affects those smaller towns or those towns that haven't had the investment more than it would do in a large city like Manchester or Liverpool or London. Although in the report we see that there are still pockets of deprivation in those larger cities as well, but that might be because those smaller pockets have just missed out on the investment, or they've been overlooked by any strategies that are at work to address those. There's parts of Manchester, East Manchester, North Manchester. We've got north-south divide, like we have in the country. In the north of Manchester, the east of Manchester, there's a lot of poverty, and some of those places have had investment, but some of those places have been overlooked.
4: We've mentioned investment financially. We've mentioned communities being networked and coordinated and working together. Is one of the issues driving some of this that when you've been in deprivation, in deprived circumstances for a certain length of time, people just lose hope that things can change?
7: Yeah, that's a really important point. It's about aspiration. And if we believe, if we live in a place which we believe is not an attractive place to live, that it's a little bit run down on its heels, then disenfranchisement sets in. We think there's no hope, there's no way out of here, it's never going to change, there aren't the job opportunities. Young people are waiting to grow up so that they can leave that place and go and live somewhere else. We know that. Aspiration is very important. That's why in Redeeming Our Communities, we always start with celebrate the good, because we're trying to say in every place there are good things, there are good things to celebrate, good people and good projects. And if we can lift those up, we can raise the aspiration to give people the motivation to look for the extra. I mean, we've got an example of being given by Derbyshire Police a commissioning to work in the most challenging ward of Derby, where all the metrics were showing that it was the most deprived, it was they were the most hard to reach communities within there, the highest incidence of single parent families, high deprivation indices, and crime and all sorts of things was very high. And we've been working there for 2 years, and we've just received the problem solving award from Derbyshire Police for that particular ward. And when you break it down, the amazing thing is it's very simple things that have made the difference. It is not millions of pounds investment in that particular case, because that money just isn't there. It's things like coffee and connect groups. It's meeting with one another. It's listening to each other. It's collaborating across projects so that you don't have food banks all happening on the same night of the week, or you don't have evenings of the week where there isn't any youth work because you know, because everybody's concentrating on the wrong night, basically, when the problem is over here. So it's all coordinated effort, small things of coordination. I mean, I'm in a WhatsApp group for this particular ward because we did a rock conversation there 2 years ago, and it's pinging every few minutes. I have to turn off notifications because I'm in so many WhatsApp groups now for these types of communities. And it's saying, all gather in this particular place today. We're having a community fair. And, you know, this is plenty of place to park over here, you know, and all this kind of information. It's just very simple interventions like that that are making the big difference.
4: And in some ways, could you argue that the model God has set us for living as community, as Christians, is actually a very beneficial model for wider society as well?
7: Yes, exactly that. It's a model for this is the way we should live. You know, the word of God saying things like, I place the lonely into families. Well, we know from that loneliness is a huge issue in the UK, right across every type of community, rural and urban. And there is in the word of God a clue about living in community, placing the lonely into families, or extended families is what it means there. And so therefore, if we're looking at after one another as, you know, love your neighbour, all that kind of thing, which is with the core of the Bible, is if we apply that in secular society, yes, I believe that is the solution. I think but we don't do it from a superior place. We do it from a place of service. So I think the way that we approach communities with our biblical truth, it is as important as the biblical truth itself.
4: Deborah Green from Redeeming Our Communities. Now, as we approach an end of the Lunchtime News Roundup, a 13th century manuscript detailing early versions of the King Arthur legends is to be auctioned in the summer. The Labordi manuscript is thought to be the earliest version of the Lancelot Grail cycle ever to go under the hammer. Now, after more than 700 years, not only collectors but academic institutions as well will have a chance to bid for the work. I spoke to the author and historian Martin Wittick to see why researchers might want to have access to a manuscript like this.
6: Well, they'll want access for the reasons that historians and those who study the growth of literature want access to study manuscripts in a range of different areas, because when you are dealing with something particularly like the Arthurian legends and history, but indeed anything that has a long life, as it were, over periods of centuries, manuscripts are important because we study them to see the development of the legend, or the development of the tradition, or the development of the history. So although with Arthur we're dealing with this strange mixture of mythology and legends and so on, the same applies for any study of any history that has centuries of development, because it reminds us that things change, that manuscripts represent different schools of thought, for example. They can be compared, they can be changed, they can be adapted, they can be systematized so they tell a common view, and then sometimes you find variants, and you can then use those to talk about the different ways in which traditions have been recorded in the past, and which is perhaps what you might call the spine tradition, the core tradition, and which ones are variants of it. And with something like Arthur, but indeed this would apply to any tradition that's developed over a long period of time, the study of different manuscripts gives us an idea to, as it were, look at the story, the life of that tradition, and how it's been represented in different manuscripts over time. Because few things emerge as fully formed traditions. Most things have a backstory.
4: And of course, from what we understand, no one having actually studied it academically up to this point, it's not just words, is it? There's also illustrations. Could they be instructive?
6: Certainly. It seems that this manuscript, as well as being a really intriguing source for a key period in the development of the Arthurian story, in this case, late 13th, early 14th century. 13th century was a key period in the development of Arthurian lore and Arthurian ideas. As well as being interested textually, you know, what it actually says, what the stories are, how they change and develop. It is beautifully illustrated. It clearly was a luxury manuscript for somebody who had a lot of money in the past. And clearly, whoever wants to study it and own it in the future will have to have an awful lot of money in the future or the present as well. And these illustrations are beautiful. Firstly, because they are medieval works of art, so they show us something about the development of medieval art, and they're beautiful in their own rights if one looks at them. Stunning. But they also show us ways in which aspects of the legend were illustrated and how people at the time saw these things, often through the lens of their own time, of course, because what we often find is that the past is represented with people dressed in the garb and costumes of the present. But it also shows us how these ideas were pictorially envisaged as well. So there is both an illustrative as well as a literary aspect to the study of this manuscript. And they're beautiful and really quite intriguing. One of them showing, for example, Merlin changing into a deer in some strange shape-shifting activity within the story, which, of course, is mythological and legendary and not historical. But again, it shows how that particular character, often associated with Arthur, although not connected at all in the earliest traditions, was envisaged by people, in this case, in the late 13th and early 14th century.
4: Martin, to summarise, what do we actually know about the history of King Arthur as opposed to the myths?
6: This is really intriguing because there's a whole industry out there in the quest for Arthur, understanding Arthur, what he's about, and often localising him. You know, Arthur is a Lincolnshire person. Arthur is a Cornish person. Arthur is a Northerner. Arthur's campaigning in Wales. You know, Arthur's a Breton. So there's a whole industry out there trying to locate Arthur. Partly this is because it is a very complex situation. And the earliest records of Arthur, which date from, for example, the 8th, 9th century, a little bit earlier as well, purport to tell a story which is very much a legendary story, a mythical story. Sometimes this Arthur has otherworldly activities as well. So we have a strange situation in which Arthur, as he first appears in Welsh traditions, is this strange otherworldly character, this legendary character, this larger-than-life hero, battling not just the Saxons, the English, but other forces as well. And then sometime, particularly in the 9th century and then the 10th century, he gets reimagined in the Welsh courts, particularly of Powys and Gwynedd. And these legends are taken from the Old North, when, of course, the north of what we now call England was Welsh-speaking, was British, and they get reimagined in Wales, and he becomes more historical. So we have this strange situation in which a person, in inverted commas, who to start with seems somewhat legendary, mythical, larger than life, then becomes reimagined as a historic character who's fighting against the incoming Anglo-Saxons at the end of the Roman Empire, which would have been some centuries before this actually happened, as a way of boosting the contemporary royal politics of particularly Gwynedd in the early 9th century as part of their pushback against the English, and at a time when they hope that they might be able to retake some land, particularly in the borderlands. It's then picked up again in the 12th century, particularly by a writer called Geoffrey of Monmouth, who puts into place lots of the things that we now imagine when we think of Arthur, but which are really putting him in a medieval setting. It then gets taken up again by French, particularly French-speaking courtly poets towards the end of that century and into the 13th century, and suddenly lots of things get brought together then in a way that we now take for granted. Camelot, for example, completely absent from the early mythology. The Holy Grail, for example, completely absent from the earlier mythology. All the knights going on their knightly quests, completely absent from the earlier traditions. Guinevere, the adultery with Lancelot, the Round Table, Merlin, who is a completely different character in early Welsh traditions, get brought together, bolted together, welded together, as it were, and they become literary masterpieces and very, very popular throughout the Middle Ages, until by the end of the 15th century, almost everything that we come to associate with Arthur is in place, and yet almost none of it, apart from him being a larger-than-life character, is actually based on the earliest material. Quite extraordinary. So from legend and myth to sort of history, to pseudo history, to romance, and suddenly we have the Arthur in chainmail and plate mail and his knights in armour jousting, etc., etc., etc., which tells you more about the vision and outlook of 13th and 14th century and 15th century writers than it does tell you at all about anybody who might perhaps have battled incoming Anglo-Saxon invaders in the 5th and 6th centuries. Quite a fascinating story.
4: Do you think, Martin, that the success of the Arthur story, the fact it has transcended generations, the fact that even now, in 2026, we have films being made of Arthur, we have reimaginings, we have books being written, do you think that all speaks to a deeper human need for some sort of sense in our lives that there is a person or people or forces at work greater than us that we can rely on to put things right?

0: problems in their own society, but also with that kind of promise for the future as well. So one of the titles in the late Arthur, as it were, in the 15th century is Rex Quondam Rex Futurus, the once and future king. This idea that for all the complexities and problems of the past, this hero will return again and set things right. And that is associated with a lot of different legends, for example, with the legends of Frederick Barbarossa in Central Europe and elsewhere. So in many ways, it expresses the human longing for somebody who will set things right. And even if things have gone wrong in the past, or things have been apparently gone wrong in the past, that somehow it'll be set right in the future with a return. So there is something quite intriguing here that also speaks to, I think, you know, religious elements and religious aspects of human character. Although in this sense, reimagined in a generally secular context. But that's why things like the Holy Grail, which have no part at all in the earliest traditions, are part of the Christianizing of Arthur. But it is also interesting that the Welsh tradition sets him up as a Christian hero against pagan Anglo-Saxons. So they too were aware that this person, whoever or whatever he was, could also be used to speak to much deeper needs. And in those cases, particularly to Christian faith and ideas, but it also speaks to wider human views on life, the universe and everything.
1: Author and historian Martin Whittock. Now, recap of the main headlines on the lunchtime news roundup. A report from the National Audit Office shows Andrew Mountbatten-Windsor was subletting three cottages in the grounds when he lived at Royal Lodge. Ukraine's President Volodymyr Zelensky has written an open letter calling for a face-to-face meeting with Russia's Vladimir Putin. Inner city Manchester has seen the biggest fall in deprivation of any UK city over the last 15 years. The British Heart Foundation is to close 150 shops, citing rising costs and customers' changing habits. And a 13th century manuscript detailing early versions of the King Arthur legends is to be auctioned in the summer. That's the latest news here on TWR UK, but you can stay in touch with the news team via social media. You can find many of our recent news interviews on YouTube when you search for TWR UK. Now, though, it's time for us to join Focal Point.
2: Have you ever wished you could grab a cup of coffee with your pastor and enjoy a more intimate one-on-one conversation? Well, today on Focal Point, Pastor Mike Fabares invites us into his study for a casual chat about a topic you've asked about.

0: And welcome to Focal Point. I'm your host, Dave Drewy, and we're glad you've tuned in today. You know, each week we set aside time to answer listener questions that you send us. And today, we've got one that I've wondered about myself. We've all seen videos and heard the stories of guardian angels who miraculously swoop in and save people. But are they real? Do we actually have an angel assigned to watch over us? Well, let's join Focal Point's Executive Director, Jay Wharton, who's getting ready to Ask Pastor Mike.
1: Well, thanks, Dave. All right, Pastor Mike, let's jump right into today's question. Do we have guardian angels?
2: Well, yeah, not in the way that most people would make a caricature of that, that you've got this angel that hangs with you all the time throughout your life. I can't say we don't, but the scripture doesn't say that we do. The passage people often think of is Matthew chapter 18 that speaks of us as the little ones, and it says that we have angels that are perceiving the face of God, and the way it's constructed is it says their angels. So we obviously have angels that are sent to minister to us as Christians in the spiritual realm. And do they trade off? I would think your angel and mine probably want to get bumped to a new assignment at some point. I mean, I can't say. I don't know.
1: My angel never helped me in the outfield. So,
2: well, all I'm telling you is the Bible is not clear, other than there are angelic beings that do serve in the spiritual realm. And you could say part of their job is guarding, I suppose, and protection. We see that in the book of Acts. So is it the same? That's what you're really asking, right? Am I assigned some angel or angels that are always assigned to me? Perhaps. I don't know. The Bible's silent on the matter.
1: Well, what about Hebrews 13, where it talks about people possibly entertaining angels when they're greeting strangers or showing

0: hospitality to strangers.
1: Right.
0: What are we dealing with there?
1: It's certainly a remarkable passage that states things in a very provocative way. You know, you may have entertained angels without knowing it, but you've got to take the context into consideration. The whole point of those first three verses is we should be exercising hospitality. We ought to be reaching out to people outside of our immediate circle of our comfort zone, if you will, and serve others with our homes and with our stuff. And we ought to be expanding our circle of service. Now, I think it's a bit of a play on words because here he's saying you may be ministering to someone who really is sent to minister to you. I mean, that's how the first chapter of Hebrews sets this up in terms of what angels are there for. They're there to serve us. And now it says, listen, be open to outsiders and strangers because you may be ministering to a minister. And I say that because that word angelos, that's transliterated angel, is used of several people in the Bible. I mean, it's not just used of angelic class of beings. It's also used of people. It's used of pastors. It's used of ministers. It's used of John the Baptist. It's used of other people that are tangibly present in the physical world that are there to serve others. So the point is, you may be ministered to by ministering to others. You may be helping people that minister to others by ministering to them. Because if you think about true angels, they don't need our hospitality. They don't need our service. And I know people can point back to Genesis where you have Abraham and Lot, you know, having a meal with these angels, but they're a very unique situation. We're setting up the nation of Israel. I don't think that's the norm today. And I know people out there listening, they may have stories or ideas, but when it comes down to it, Hebrews chapter 13, verses 1 through 3 are there to remind us to broaden our circle of care, look to the interests and the needs of people that we wouldn't normally look to the interests and needs of, and serve them. Because in doing so, we may be serving people that are real servants, servants to us, servants to others.
0: Let's jump back to then what is the job description of angels? You mentioned briefly that they're messengers, but what are the other things that we can tangibly see in the Bible that tell us the description of the job of angels?
1: Right. Well, primarily, they're there obviously for the glory of God. They serve God. The pictures of God's throne room, they're filled with angelic references, right? We see angels there bringing glory to God, worshiping God. In the book of Revelation, chapter 4 and 5, we see angelic beings that are bringing glory to God, singing, all these things that point glory to God. Well, one of the things that they bring glory to God in doing, according to Hebrews chapter 1, is ministering to us who are going to inherit salvation. So they are dispatched to this earth to do some kind of spiritual ministering to us. And remember, as Paul said in Ephesians, it's not really flesh and blood that we struggle or wrestle with, but it's the spiritual forces of evil and darkness. We've got a whole demonic class of fallen angels that are out to destroy us. So there's a kind of a battlefield that we can't see, and we can trust that God has sent his good and elect angels, as the Bible puts it, to minister to us, to protect us and to defend us and to keep us from the kind of harm that demonic spirits would want to cause in our lives. Now, a lot of that goes on without us ever knowing about it, without ever seeing. We're never asked to pray to angels or talk to angels. We're obviously called to pray to God and to pray through Christ, you know, in the Spirit for God's good in our lives. And how he does that through angelic beings or through people in this world, you know, that's not my concern when I pray to God. I pray to God for protection. I pray to God for guidance. I pray to God for provision. And God uses several means to get that done, including angels. Their purpose is to glorify God, but one of the ways they do that is by serving us.
0: Well, that's a great conversation, Pastor Mike. Thank you for that. And we're going to continue this topic with a message you gave from one of your study series called The Ministry of Angels and God's People.
1: There's a lot that takes place in redemptive history from Genesis to Revelation where God is breaking the rules that he made. God breaks the rules that he makes for some very salvific and revelatory reasons throughout the Bible. They come in rashes throughout the text with Moses and Joshua, Elijah and Elisha, and Christ and the apostles. Normative functioning within the Bible does not see God intruding on the laws that he made or suspending the laws that he's made. What we have throughout the scripture normally is things working within the appear that they should. But let's look at the most emphatic promise of the Bible from Psalm 91, 11 through 13. For he will command his angels concerning you. This, by the way, is a response to if we've made the Most High our refuge, if we trust in him, then his response is to care for us. And his response is through the agency in physical care, the agency of angelic beings. For he will command his angels concerning you to guard you in all of your ways. On their hands they will bear you up, lest you strike your foot against the stone, which, by the way, is a passage that Satan quoted to Christ, you might remember, in the temptation. And you will tread on the lion and the adder, the young lion and the serpent you will trample underfoot. If you are one who puts his trust in God, then the situations of danger that may present themselves, if God wants you to thrive and move forward without that danger, his agency in this text is angelic beings to make that happen. Doesn't have to use them, obviously. He's not dependent on them. As Job says, he puts no trust in angelic beings. It's not as though he has to have them, but the pattern in the scripture is that's what he does. Well, let's look at some ways that he does that. There's the text. There's the promise. What do we find in the Bible? Daniel chapter 6, verse 22. You know the context. Jealous Babylonians want to put Daniel out of business, get him off the team. God's not done with him yet. A lot more to go in his ministry and life. In verse number 19, after he gets thrown into the lion's den, the king comes back, the break of day. He arose, he went in haste to the den of lions. Of course, he was bound by the laws that he had made about throwing him in the den because of his prayer. And then it says in verse 20, as he came near the den where Daniel was, he cries out in a tone of anguish. And the king declared, Daniel, servant of the living God, has your God, whom you serve continually, been able to deliver you from the lions? And Daniel said to the king, O king, live forever. My God, underline this, sent his angel and shut the lions' mouths, and they have not harmed me, because I was found blameless before him. I mean, he wouldn't sin. That's not why he was in the lion's den. And also before you, O king, you know that. I've done you no harm. And the king was exceedingly glad. And he commanded that Daniel be taken out of the den, so Daniel was taken up out of the den, and no kind of harm was found on him because he had trusted in God. Now, I want to put this with a question mark behind it, but I'm saying this. It doesn't appear to be that Daniel's in the lion's den seeing angelic beings clasping the mouths of the lions. It is what he assumes to be happening in an unseen reality because it is a very unexpected outcome for lions not to eat the Jewish man in the lion's den. It is undeniable deliverance that doesn't make sense. It's not what you'd put the odds on, Daniel living through the night. And Daniel's statement, which I'm assuming is something he did not see, it's something he concluded because of the unexpected odds of him surviving in the lion's den. He has an undeniable deliverance of God. He assumes the agency of angels. That's a pattern we're going to find throughout the Bible. And that is that, you know, there's obviously exceptions to that. When something that is unlikely for our, in this case, physical protection takes place, the assumption of the godly man is God dispatched his host to protect me from the harm. And I know some of us have gotten so far away from thinking that way, it almost seems mystical for us to think that way. But here's Daniel saying, hungry lions didn't eat me, what happened? God sent his angel to shut the lions' mouths. Acts 5, this one's a little weirder, but also I would believe something that from the perspective of those around, it was also an unseen kind of reality. Now, look at this from a couple different angles. But there is certainly an ironic twist. Look at verse 17. But the high priest rose up, and all who were with him, that is the party of the Sadducees, and they were filled with jealousy, and they arrested the apostles and put them in public prison. Now, the Sadducees, remember how I taught you to remember this, right? They don't believe in the resurrection. That's why they're Sadducee, right? Okay. The other thing they didn't believe in, they didn't believe in the afterlife. That's why they were always ragging on Christ about the whole, you know, you shouldn't be teaching this because how do these marriages work out if a guy's got all these wives that die? Remember the story, the wife that has all the husbands die.
2: The other thing they didn't believe in, and they're very clear on this, and it says it later in the book of Acts, it underscores, they don't believe in angels. They didn't believe in those things. If I can't see it, I don't believe it. They were empiricists. They were rationalists. Though they were religionists, they didn't believe in angelic beings. It stated as such. That was their theology. So it's ironic that the Sadducees throw the apostles in prison, and look what happens in verse 19. During the night, an angel of the Lord opened the doors of the prison and brought them out and said, go stand in the temple and speak to the people the words of this life. Interesting phrase there. Capital L in the ESV, and I think rightly so. There's a interesting grammatical statement here that Christianity is life, which would be a great sermon theme to talk about. Verse 21. And when they heard this, they entered the temple at daybreak and they began to teach. Right now, he put them in prison so that they wouldn't teach. They were jealous about the crowds that were following him. And God sends them right back out, puts them in the middle of the most populous place in Jerusalem, the Temple Mount there. And they're preaching and everybody's there listening. Now the high priest came, and those who were with him, the Sadducees, who didn't believe in angels, and they called together the council and all the senate of the people of Israel, and they sent to the prison to have them brought. They don't know what's happened yet. And when the officers came, verse 22, and did not find them in the prison, so they returned and they reported it. We found the prison securely locked and the guards standing at the door, but when we opened them, we found no one inside. Now, when the captain of the temple and the chief priests heard these words, they were greatly perplexed, because from their observation, this was an undetectable escape. They didn't see it. It was locked. The guards were there. They were perplexed and wondering, what would this come to? How's this going to turn out? Verse 25. And someone came and told them, look, the men you put in prison are standing in the temple and teaching the people. Here's a deliverance that was totally undetected by the people that know how to keep prisoners in prison with guards. And God uses an angelic being to do something, here's how I described it, that was an inexplicable escape. Don't know how it happened. Don't understand how they didn't see you. You should have seen these guys escape. And yet it was an undeniable deliverance. You don't get out of this jail. This is not a likely thing. Clearly God intervened. How did he intervene? Through the agency of angelic beings to do some things in the physical world that shouldn't work. Opening locked doors, getting past guards that should see you. You get past guards that should see you. The doors that should be locked are somehow unlocked. You get out, inexplicable escape beyond, you know, the norm. And the people didn't see anything. There was no flash of lights. There was no winged cherubs coming down. This was just, you got out, shouldn't have got out. God's angelic messengers got it done. That, I think, is a pattern that's worth noting, because there are things that we can connect with in our lives that seem out of the realm of what would be normal or expected or predictable. And yet God clearly did something providentially to do what was unlikely. And we can see, I think, rightly so, the pattern driving us to perhaps conclude God has invoked and engaged and enlisted angelic beings to help get it done. Number three, amid war. In the middle of war, we see angelic protection in the Bible on a couple of occasions. The most classic, which we have looked at, but it'd be worth looking at again, 2 Kings chapter 6, verse 16. This is Elisha now, not Elijah. Let's start way up at verse 8. 2 Kings chapter 6, verse 8. Once when the king of Syria, which was Ben-Hadad at that point, was warring against Israel, he took counsel with his servants, saying, at such and such a place shall be my camp. But the man of God sent word to the king of Israel, who was Joram at that point, hey, beware that you do not pass this place, for the Syrians are going down there. And the king of Israel sent to that place about which the man of God told him. Thus he used to warn him, so that he saved himself there more than once or twice. Kept happening. And the mind of the king of Syria, Ben-Hadad, was greatly troubled because of this thing. I don't get it. What's going on? He calls his servants together and he says, will you not show me who of us is for the king of Israel? Where's the traitor? Where's the mole, the snitch, right? There's somebody's got to be telling these people this. They keep outsmarting us. And one of his servants said, no, my lord, O king, but it's Elisha, the prophet, who's in Israel. He tells the king of Israel the words that you speak in your bedroom, which no one hears and no one bugs, you know, your bedroom. And he said, go and see where he is, that I may send and seize him. And it was told, behold, he is in Dothan. Oh, well, let's get him then. Verse 14. So he went there with horses and chariots and a great army, and they came by night. Total overkill. Big army. Didn't need it to get one guy and his servant, right? And they surrounded the city. And when the servant of the man of God rose early in the morning, he went out, and behold, an army with horses and chariots was all around the city. And the servant said, alas, my master, what shall we do? And he said, do not be afraid, for those who are with us are more than those who are with them. God knew, and Elisha knew, that God wasn't done with Elisha yet. And Elisha prayed and said, O Lord, please open his eyes that he may see. So the Lord opened his eyes, opened the eyes of the young man, his servant, and he saw, and behold, the mountain was full of horses and chariots of fire all around Elisha. And when the Syrians came down against him, Elisha prayed to the Lord, please strike this people with blindness. So he struck them with blindness in accordance with the prayer of Elisha. Now I understand Elisha and Elijah, their ministries are peppered, much like Joshua and Moses, with miraculous events. Out of the less than 100 miraculous events that take place in the Bible, somewhere around 90, most of them occur between Joshua and Moses, Elijah and Elisha, and Christ and the apostles. And here's a rash of miraculous things. So here is what you wouldn't normally get, and that is a look behind the scenes given to his servant to see what's going on, which they wouldn't normally see, but it's happening all the time. And that is the underdog wins, and the underdog wins sometimes in ways that everybody says it's not possible. Now, there are miraculous wins that the army of Israel has, but oftentimes it's four Philistines against one Israelite. That's the ratio. And they end up winning. Why? Because we say God providentially helped them win and helped their sword go in the right place, helped their slingshots hit the right target. Well, how does that work? According to this text, there is the agency of angelic beings that are involved. There is unseen protection. And in this case, it was miraculously and temporarily made visible, which just happens to be what we'd expect if you're hanging out with Elijah or Elisha, but doesn't happen if you're hanging out with me, right? So what, do you get it? What's the point? This is not something that's unique, that God sends protection. That's the promise of the Bible. The point is, you don't get to see it. And I'm not the miracle worker to show it to you. But we should just assume it to be so. And like everything that we don't see that is eternal, Paul said, we just ought to expect this is going on all the time, at least sent out to minister to those who will inherit salvation. If you're not a Christian, doesn't apply. But if you are a Christian, you should expect this. Whenever there's visible deliverance, do you see the pattern? Visible deliverance, I'm assuming God's pattern is to use the agency of angelic beings to get the deliverance done in warfare, in trial, in persecution, right? Let's end with a warning. Don't become obsessed with angels. They're present. They're sent out to help me. There's help in my life that I see. I want to connect the dots. I want to see them. I want to meet them. I want to talk to an angel. Let's get into angels. Don't become obsessed with angels. Here's one reason why, letter A, real quick, because infatuation with angels is a symptom of heresy in the Bible. I'll just read it for you, Colossians 2, 18 and 19. It says, there are those who insist on asceticism, right? That's one group of people. And there are people that worship angels. And then, this is connected to that, they go into detail about visions. They're puffed up without reason by a sensuous mind, not holding fast to the head, who is Christ, nourished and knit together the joints and ligaments that grow into the growth that is from God. The point is, our focus is on Christ. Our obsession is not on angels. That should be our focus. Our focus is on Christ. Our obsession is not with angels. And it shouldn't be about trying to figure out visions and to go into details about what I think I dreamed last night. Maybe it'd be a vision. Maybe there was an angel trying to guide me into an evangelistic opportunity. Stop. Serve Christ. Read his word. Focus on him. Don't get infatuated with angels. When you do, at least in Colossae, it was a symptom of heretical teaching and heretical thinking. Don't go there. Remember this, whenever we do have them discuss their position with Christians in the Bible, we've quoted this one already, you don't need to turn to this one either, they're really quick to say, hey, I'm a fellow servant, right? Revelation 22, 8 and 9, John sees the angel. He falls down at his feet. The angel says, you must not do that. I'm a fellow servant with you. I'm like you. I serve him. I'm a fellow servant and your brothers. I'm just like your brothers, the prophets. I'm in the fraternity of those who keep the words of the book. Worship God. So they don't want us getting infatuated with them. They don't want us doing that. It's a sign of heresy. And then lastly, interestingly enough, according to 1 Corinthians chapter 6, we are going to have some kind of leadership over their lives. And that's a tough passage. But apparently, in the chiding of the church at Corinth, why they couldn't solve their own disputes and they were litigating their civil matters with the secular courts, he says, don't you know we're going to judge the world? And then he says in verse 3, don't you know we're going to judge angels one day? Now, whatever that means, perhaps in light of Ephesians, which says we are seated with Christ in heavenly places, we have a position. It's unthinkable in our minds, but we are really positionally superior to angels. So don't get infatuated with them. In one sense, you need to get yourself in perspective as sons of the King, as redeemed human beings. We are in a privileged place that will outshine angelic beings in the next life. And I'm not saying to diss them. You ought to admire their work, respect them. They're certainly more powerful than we are. They got a lot of advantages to us, but in God's economy, we're going to lead them. We're not going to be bowing down to worship them. So don't get obsessed with angels.
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2: Many of us handle hard times better than good ones. We're almost more comfortable with struggle than with rest, with mourning rather than joy. Strange, isn't it? But Chuck Swindoll says there's a reason for that, and a remedy. Today on Insight for Living, Chuck shows us why God doesn't just want to heal your pain, He wants to transform it into something you'll carry forward with gratitude. Teaching from Esther chapter 9, Chuck titled his message, After the Ache, Celebrate.

0: But I read verses 17, 18, and 19. I read about a people who decided, let's name this day a day for a holiday. Let's call it Purim. All this annihilation of the enemy was done on the 13th day of the month Adar, and on the 14th day, they rested, of course. They made it a day of feasting and rejoicing. How appropriate. The Jews who were in Susa assembled on the 13th and the 14th day of the same month. They rested on the 15th day. Took them a little longer to kill their enemies. And they made it a day of feasting and rejoicing. How appropriate. How good. Therefore, the Jews of the rural areas who live in the rural towns make the 14th day of the month Adar a holiday for rejoicing and feasting and sending portions of food to one another. It reminds me of the spontaneous celebration that occurred shortly after Jamestown and Plymouth. When after enduring the bitterness of winter, the early forefathers of our great country decided to kill a few wild turkeys and in primitive kind of ovens to bake fine cakes and pies and to pull from the land some of the produce and from the sea some of the fish and have a feast to celebrate a giving of thanks to God for surviving the awful winters of the past. It wasn't official until the governor of Massachusetts made it official in their New England. But until then, it was a spontaneous celebration of praise. It was their Purim. Those in the old country said, you will never make it. You will regret it. And it was their thanksgiving to God for changing their sorrow into joy. It becomes official at verse 20, down through verse 28. And how significant these words appear. Mordecai, whom I believe wrote the book of Esther, recorded these events, and he sent letters to all the Jews who were in all the provinces of King Ahasuerus, both near and far. Now, take notice of several things in this present time. First of all, notice the date of the celebration. Obliging them to celebrate the 14th day of the month and the 15th day of the same month annually. So it was to be an annual holiday. Two holidays, really, the 13th and the 14th. Next, notice the reason for the holiday. Because on those days, the Jews rid themselves of their enemies. And it was a month which was turned for them from sorrow into gladness, from mourning into a holiday. You see, they had already planned who would be buried where. And who would die and how? I mean, the families had perhaps rehearsed it in their mind over the dinner table. They knew it was coming until God intervened. And now they chose the very days when they would have been annihilated and exterminated. And they turned those days from sadness and mourning to rejoicing and celebration. It was to acknowledge the change of events. That's the reason for this time of celebration. Look at the expression of it. 22 continues. That they should make them days of feasting and rejoicing and sending portions of food to one another and gifts to the poor. This is all being written into the record. This is the way it will be for the Jews from henceforth. Then the name of the holiday. Thus the Jews undertook what they had started to do and what Mordecai had written to them. For Haman, the son of Hammedatha, the Agagite, the adversary of all the Jews, had schemed against them to destroy them and had cast pur, that is the lot, to disturb them and to destroy them. And when it came to the king's attention, he commanded by letter that his wicked scheme, which he had devised against the Jews, should return on his own head and that he and his son should be hanged on the gallows. Therefore, call these days Purim, after the name of pur. And because of the instructions in this letter, both what they had seen in this regard and what had happened to them, let it be written. The custom was to take place annually. The Jews established and made a custom for themselves and for their descendants, for all who allied themselves with them. Look at this, so that they should not fail to mourn. No, to celebrate, to celebrate 2 days according to their regulation and according to their appointed time annually. Ask many people what the book of Esther represents. They will tell you it's a book of tragedy. Now, I don't read tragedy in Esther. They will tell you it's the early Holocaust. There's no Holocaust in Esther. There's a threat of a Holocaust. Do you know this is the only book the Jews can turn to find a roots for their holidays of Purim? Do you know when they still to this day read from the scrolls of Esther that little children and young adults and old alike, when the name Haman is mentioned, they pound on their desks and they pound on tables, and even with shoes they pound on pieces of wood, boo and hiss. And then others, when they announce Mordecai and Esther, they cheer and they shout with the voices of joy in honor of Esther. It's a reenactment of the story of triumph. It's called Purim. Look at 28. Here's the purpose. So these days were to be remembered and celebrated throughout every generation. And by the way, it's still going on. Every family, every province, and every city. And these days of Purim were not to fail from among the Jews, or their memory fade from their descendants. There it is. You know, in two or three generations, nobody would have remembered Purim. Oh, only a few. But it's like talking to today's generation about the difficulties of World War II. And they listen, they smile a bit or cock their head to the side, and they have no memory of what many of us call the Great War. You know, in another generation, Vietnam will just be a place on the map. There will be no memory. There will be no sense of anguish, no sadness over loss. Even the emotion would be gone if it weren't for the establishment of a celebration. You see, this is the reason many of us appreciate a return to Washington, D.C., a city of memorials and monuments. Don't you love going there? It is one city that has not considered monuments an extravagance. A number of years ago, my daughter and I jogged early one morning in Washington, D.C. It was in the summer. The sun was just coming up. And we ran from our hotel down to the Washington Monument and turned, and along the lagoon to the Lincoln Memorial, and then over and around the Jefferson Memorial, and then back down to the Vietnam Memorial. At each memorial, we slowed our pace, and we talked as we ran together. We rehearsed a bit of the life or a bit of the history that memorial represented. Memorials represent places to stand and to be quiet, to read and to reflect, and to pass on to the next generation the roots of a nation's heritage. They give the past significance because they give the past perspective. Men and women, one of my main fears of life and lifestyle where most of us live is that we have so few memorials, so few monuments, even mental monuments. Life is lived in the fast lane. Quick decisions, quick money, fast action, strong competition, so little time spent stopping and recording and learning. Have you observed that a divorce can come and sweep across a family and break it and bruise it, and life goes right on? That a young woman can get an abortion, and those who know cluck their tongues, frown, shake their head, and life goes on. And she later regrets it with words she cannot even utter. But life goes on. And for another, there's a financial reversal and a business fails, and life goes on. And still another, there's a death or a heartache or a scandal. And before long, it's swept up in the whirlwind of activity, and life goes on, and we're left with the anguish of a memory and so little perspective. You see, in order for there to be perspectives over these things, there must be monuments. There must be memorials. And they must be returned to and learned from and passed on. There must be the Purims in our lives without which we live rootless, fast-lane lives without much significance. And you know the worst part of all? Our children learn less than little, often nothing, from our failures, our brokenness, and our sorrows. If anything, they learn only to hate like we hated and to get revenge like we sought to do, or simply to drink themselves to sleep like so many choose to do. In 29 through 32, at the end of the story, all of it is made official. Queen Esther steps in and writes with full authority along with Mordecai to confirm this letter about Purim. And then the letters are sent to all the Jews in all the provinces, according to verse 30. And they established those days of Purim at their appointed times, just as Mordecai the Jew and Queen Esther had established for them. And the command of Esther, this chapter concludes, establishes these customs for Purim, and it is written in the book. There's a memorial established. There's a holiday for reflection. And to this day, even little children, centuries removed from the days of Esther, take off their shoes and pound on desks to remember the name of Haman. And cheer to the top of their voice as they listen again to the name of Mordecai and the name of Esther. They still learn from the ancient scroll. What is all of this saying? How does it relate to our lives today, pray tell? Well, most of all, I think it's saying all of us, when looking back, can see sadness and remorse and nothing else unless perspective is provided. And I think it is saying, unless we provide some kind of perspective, we will do nothing but sigh and grieve over our past. In light of that, I have a suggestion and I have a warning. My suggestion is this, that each one of us raise up memorials, mental monuments that turn tragedies into triumphs. Each one of us. That we raise up memorials to turn tragedies into triumphs. Webster says a monument is a lasting evidence of something or someone notable. Webster defines memorial serving to preserve remembrance, a commemoration. Think back for a moment to the coming of the boll weevil. All of you are old enough to have a few crop failures, disasters. Think back. Have you built a monument to it? It may be too close and too raw for you to do it today, but don't spend the rest of your life licking your wounds over yesteryear, or you will experience a grim future. What did you learn from it? How did it turn in your life? You can't change it. It's over. Sure, you should have known better. Sure, I could leave you with all kinds of shame on the shoulds and woulds and oughts that I could lay on you. You could lay on me. But what did you learn from it? You see, it's that's worth passing on to the next generation and the next. Here's the warning. Don't turn the memorial into a shrine. Isn't it strange those who travel in the land of Israel today are told this is a piece of wood from the cross? And this is a piece of wood from the cross. One cynic said, if I gathered up all the wood that was told me to be a piece of the cross, I could have built a battleship. cares about a piece of wood from the cross? It isn't in existence. Who needs it? What I need is a memorial, and God's given it in the table, the bread and the cup. That's the memorial of the cross. And he left it as a legacy for people of faith. And every time we sit at the table, children are to understand, sweetheart, the bread represents the body. Honey, this piece of bread is for his body, which was given for, and the juice, this is, represents his blood. This is a memorial. And we remember this because he died for us. But it isn't a place to worship. We don't worship the elements. We don't bow before the table where they're served. We worship the memory and the significance, the triumph of the cross. This is what makes Christmas so wonderful. See, the enemy would love that we just do nothing but keep it merry. Just Merry Christmas. The legend is told of the time Satan and his demons were having a Christmas party. As the demonic guests were preparing to depart, one grinned and said to Satan, "Merry Christmas, Your Majesty." At that, Satan replied with a growl, "Yes, keep it merry. If they ever get serious about it, we'll all be in trouble." Get serious about it. It is the birth of the baby. It is the coming of God. It is the intervention of God's presence. Get serious. It is the invitation to take Him and own Him as Lord, Master. Don't seek to find the site where He was crucified. Don't seek to locate the tomb from which He was raised. They've made them all into shrines. You need the Savior. Really, what I offer today is an answer to the ache of life. An answer to the Hamans whose shadows have crossed your lives, and to the would-have-been holocausts that would have devastated your existence. I suggest you make a memorial out of it. And the lessons you learned from it that have turned you into a person God wanted you to be, those are the things to pass on and on and on. I don't know what all of this says to anyone else, but it says a whale of a lot to me. It says I'm grateful for a book that has recorded the whole story that hasn't quite yet ended. It will next time. But it's a story of triumph that grew out of tragedy, ecstasy out of agony, celebration out of an ache. When they nailed him on a cross, I imagine that night a lot of them got drunk. I'm sure they toasted one another with triumphal words. I'm sure the empty-headed fools that ran the government thought, another crazy gone from us. Finally got rid of that headache. In the eerie hours of the morning, 3 days later, there was the beginning of a celebration. And that's a message we return to every Easter because God gave us a memorial. My question to you is, how long will you stay at the ache and the heartache and the brokenness of your pain? When will it become for you a Purim, a time to learn and to pass on the lessons, the beginning of the rest of your life? When? Let's bow together, shall we? Imagine for a moment stepping before the real tomb from which he was raised. Imagine looking into the distance and seeing the shadow of the real cross that the sands of time have not erased. The real scene. Now imagine standing before him whose hands are scarred, whose side was pierced. Are you real sure
1: You have a relationship with Him that will take you into and beyond eternity. Are you certain He is your God and Savior? He invites wise people to come to Him to this day, to see themselves in their sin and lostness and brokenness, and to come and join the company of the faithful, to come and adore Him.
2: Our Father, we realize that in life there are these events that occur that bring us a deep ache of heart. In fact, they break our hearts. They're hard to bear. They're hard to hear. They're hard to deal with. They're hard to recover from. But when we begin to get Your perspective on these things, when we begin to see Your hand at work, turning our heartaches into causes of celebration, we realize yet again that the life of faith pays off. Thank You for honoring Your name, even through the midst of our trials. Thank You for a reminder that in the end, You win. Thank You, Father, for personalizing events in such special ways to make us realize that memorials can be built in places of monuments of misery or memories that break our hearts. Bring us back to those memorials from time to time to strengthen our faith as we call to mind what You have done in turning curses and heartaches into causes of celebration and blessing. We thank You for all of this, and we claim these things today by faith in the name of Jesus Christ, our Lord and Master, our triumphant King. Amen.
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2: Not long ago, I had the privilege of sitting with a small group of young pastors, bright, eager, serious about their calling, and they came loaded with questions. I loved it. One of them leaned forward and asked me something I've been asked 100 times, but it never gets old. He said, "Chuck, how do I quicken the hearts of my congregation in a world that spends more time staring into a cell phone than reading a Bible?" I smiled, because I've been waiting my whole life for that question. Stick to the Word. That's it. That's the answer. Don't chase trends. Don't craft clever self-help messages dressed up in religious language. Don't try to out-entertain the entertainment world. You'll lose that race every single time. Just open your Bible, tell your people who God is. Let the text speak, and I promise you, you will never, ever want for an audience. His Word is inexhaustible. His character is genuinely, breathtakingly awesome. And I mean that in the purest sense of the word. Not a hashtag, not a throwaway adjective. Awesome. There is simply no one like Jesus. 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Insight for Living reaches a remarkable number of pastors. 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We resource them. We come alongside them in their calling. And when you impact a pastor, you impact a congregation. When you impact a congregation, the ripple effect spreads through families and then through generations. That's not a small thing. That's a legacy. The cross is worth it, my friend.
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0: What if the greatest threat to your spiritual life isn't disbelief, but distraction? This week on Faith in a Digital World, we're diving into a conversation that feels uncomfortably close to home for anyone trying to follow Jesus in an age of constant digital noise. Our phones buzz, our feeds refresh, our screens glow late into the night, and somewhere in the midst of it all, our souls are quietly fraying. My guest will be the writer and cultural observer, Sarah Billups. She has spent years naming this tension with honesty and hope. She's the author of a book called Nervous Systems, which is a book that explores why so many of us feel overwhelmed, not just personally, but in our churches and in our wider culture. And she talks in that book about how ancient Christian practices can help us become grounded, attentive people again. So in this episode, we'll be asking the big question, is digital technology discipling us more than the church is? And if so, what do we do about it? Sarah helps us to trace how screens shape our bodies, our imaginations, and even our sense of what's real. We talk about the subtle ways our devices train us toward anxiety, outrage, and constant vigilance, and how that constant exposure to global conflict, political division, and church scandals can quietly distort our spiritual lives. But this episode will not only be about guilt, it's about formation and hope. Sarah will be sharing practical, doable rhythms for becoming people of peace in a world of pings and notifications. We'll also explore the deeper layers, the anxiety that lives in our bodies, the difference between conviction and digitally amplified fear. Join us at 3:10 on Saturday or Sunday on TWR UK. This is A Different Perspective with Bernie Dimet, a programme designed to bring clarity, hope and biblical truth into the everyday struggles of life. Bernie's direct, relatable style invite you to step back and rethink your assumptions and discover God's perspective on the issues that matter most. Whether you're seeking encouragement, challenge or a fresh outlook, this is the place to hear God's word in a way that speaks right where you live.
1: One day, your time on this earth will be over. Then what? If God is God, how are you going to fare when you stand before him? I mean, how can you be certain that he will forgive you? Hi, I'm Bernie Dimet, and welcome again to A Different Perspective as we take a look at the most important of all of God's promises. For such a long time, you know, I poo-hooed any notion that I needed God's forgiveness. I mean, give me a break. If you'd asked me back in those days about what I thought on that whole subject, I would have given you quite a mouthful. But deep down, underneath that confident bravado, I was running away from God. Now, you stand back and you think that through, and you realize how stupid it is to kind of run and hide from God if God is who he says he is. I was running away because, frankly, I just knew that the stuff I was into was plain wrong. I was greedy, I was selfish, I wasn't, frankly, a particularly nice person. And then when I came face to face with this Jesus who claimed to be the Son of God, my biggest concern was, well, that I wasn't good enough. And even after I accepted him for who he is, I still for a long time would try and run away from him because of the deep sense that I had that I simply wasn't deserving of his forgiveness. Now, I don't know where you are in your life. Maybe you're where I used to be, and if you are, I completely understand. But let me encourage you just to join me over these next few minutes, and let me share something with you about this forgiveness thing. My hunch is that the sense that God wouldn't or couldn't possibly forgive me for what I've done is more widespread and prevalent than we might think or admit. Many people like me push it away and you try not to think about it. But when I talk to people who believe that there's a God and I ask them, so what's stopping you from living your life for him? What's stopping you from drawing close to him?

before him and have to give an account for our lives, how can we be certain that it'll go well? If I asked you right now, as you live out your life day by day, how certain are you of that day, that eternal future? How would you answer? You know, most people are actually pretty uncertain. They might be able to verbalize a right response, but deep down, they're not sure at all. I want to take you to another of God's unbreakable promises today. That's what we've been looking at over this week, and we'll be looking at them again next week on the program. Promises that you and I can depend on, because when we have those promises written on our hearts, it changes our lives. God is a dependable God, and his promises are so important, particularly in the storms of life, because God's promises give us peace. Now, this particular promise we're going to look at today begins at a really strange dinner. Some people refer to it as the Last Supper. You may be familiar with it. It's the night that Jesus was betrayed to be crucified, and they celebrated, if you can use that word, the Passover meal with his 12 disciples. Jesus washed their feet, and have a listen. This comes from Matthew's Gospel, chapter 26. It begins at verse 26. While they were eating, Jesus took bread, he gave thanks, and he broke it, and he gave it to his disciples, saying, "Take it and eat it. This is my body." Then he took the cup, he gave thanks, he offered it to them, saying, "Drink from it, all of you. This is my blood, the blood of the covenant, which is poured out for many for the forgiveness of sins. I tell you, I will not eat or drink of this fruit of the vine from now on until that day when I drink it anew with you in my Father's kingdom." Of course, that's the first communion service. Christians the world over celebrate that regularly, but pay particular attention to one thing he said. "This is my blood, the blood of the covenant, which is poured out for many for the forgiveness of sins." What's a covenant? It's an unbreakable promise of God. When God makes a covenant with people, he never, never breaks it. The wine, Jesus was saying, symbolized his blood being poured out, which it was soon to be when he died on that cross, not 24 hours later, for many, for the forgiveness of sins. And then you want an explanation of that, you go and have a look at the book of Acts, chapter 10, verse 43, which says that everyone who believes in him receives forgiveness of sins through his name. You put those two together, and there you have the unbreakable promise of God that whoever believes that Jesus died for them to pay for their sins will be forgiven. Everyone who believes in him receives forgiveness of sins through his name. Now, that would be hard to believe if not for the blood which was poured out. Jesus also said, "No greater love has anyone than to lay down his life for his friend." This unbreakable promise is born out of the love of God. The one thing, the barrier that separated us from God is removed, not just from God's side, but from ours. From God's side, because he's holy and perfect, because his perfection, his goodness, his love is, it's so far beyond anything that we can attain. And our sin keeps us from him. And from our side, because our sense of guilt, our conscience, keeps us from going to him, as it did me many years. See, God invented double-sided bookkeeping. This is a double-sided transaction, this forgiveness thing, God's side and our side. You and I are forgiven. That means God lets us into his presence. That means that we can start living our lives as though we are, because we are. What does that mean? It means absolute certainty, freedom, no more condemnation, no more guilt, and incredible joy. I have been forgiven by God, not because of what I did. What I did led to me needing to be forgiven. I've been forgiven because I could never meet his standard of complete perfection, but because I believe that his perfect Son, Jesus Christ, died and rose again to pay for my sin and give me life. I have been forgiven. I am free. I have no guilt. And you know, every time I stumble and fall, every time I fall short, and I do, every time my pride or my ego or my selfishness get the better of me, hopefully less now than they used to, I don't have to live under condemnation. I go to God. I say, "God, I believe in Jesus. I ask for your forgiveness.
I believe with all my heart.

0: heart, Jesus died for me. The whole point of this double-sided transaction of grace is that I'm not good enough. That's the point. And this forgiveness is a promise that I can stand on every moment of every day of my life. Do you see how liberating that is? Do you see how freeing that is? Man, it's amazing. Complete certainty on that day that I stand before God, on that day when I look him in the eye, in my heart I will know that I am forgiven. I will stand before him as though I'd never sinned in the first place, as though I'd never rejected him or rebelled against him in the first place, because I believe in Jesus. Why? Because Jesus gave me this unbreakable promise. Whoever believes in me, he said, will be saved. That's it. Unbreakable. Before I go, I'd just like to remind you that if you have a prayer need, we would absolutely love to pray for you, because the only sort of prayer that the Bible teaches about is the sort that has powerful results. Just let that sink in. The only sort of prayer the Bible teaches about is the sort that has powerful results. So if you'd like us to pray with you, in fact, if you'd like our whole prayer community to pray with you, stop by online at powerfulprayer.org to share your prayer request. It's completely confidential, your name won't be displayed, and in fact, while you're there, perhaps you could pray for one or two others as well and leave them a word or two of encouragement. You can be such a mighty blessing to so many others by supporting them in prayer. God's word says that the prayer of the righteous is powerful and effective. So please allow us to pray for you and with you, and let's just see what God does, how he intervenes, how he chooses to bless you. That web address again is powerfulprayer.org. I'm Bernie Diamond, and I'll catch you again same time Monday with a different perspective.
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2: Those of us who are following the Lord Jesus Christ must be willing to suffer whatever God sends us through or allows in our life, and we must be wise enough to grab hold of every experience, look at it, analyze it, sift it through our life, and ask the question, what is God teaching me? If you're smart enough to weasel your way out of periods of suffering, what you do is you weasel yourself out of being used by God.
3: Jesus said, "Follow me." That simple phrase moved 12 men to leave their homes and families and be used by God to change the world. And as you'll hear today on In Touch, the teaching ministry of Dr. Charles Stanley, the Savior's call didn't end when he left the earth. It still challenges believers today. Here's part two of Following Christ.
2: When we talk about the requirements of following the Lord Jesus Christ, sometimes we want to formulate our own. But there are specific requirements that God has given us. And you see, once Jesus began to talk about the requirements, it's amazing what happened to his congregation. Oh, as long as they could see signs, miracles, and wonders, and he was feeding them with bread and multiplying the loaves and the fishes, I mean, he had the crowds. I mean, you couldn't count them. They were coming from everywhere to hear him. But then when he said, this is the message, this is what you can expect if you follow me, even his apostles, it appeared, were going to leave. Now, what are the requirements? Requirement number one, sensitivity to the Holy Spirit. We cannot see him, but because we cannot, we have to develop a very keen sensitivity to the Holy Spirit so that when the Holy Spirit, who does not shout, I've heard him speak much louder than that, on the inside of me so loudly, I absolutely could not avoid it under any condition. The Spirit of God on the inside giving us guidance, we must develop a very keen sensitivity to him so that, listen, the sharpness of our spirit is so sharp, so needle point sharp, that when the Spirit of God speaks, we just know that it's the Spirit of God. The second requirement of following Jesus is service. It is impossible to be a follower of Jesus Christ and close our eyes, our ears, our lips, close our hands, and still our feet. It is impossible to be a follower of Jesus Christ without giving ourselves away to other people. Was not Jesus Christ a servant? Serving the Lord is giving yourself away to other people to the glory of God in their behalf in the name of Jesus Christ and by the power of the Holy Spirit. The third requirement is sacrifice. Listen to what happens in this passage. Verse 20, and they immediately left the nets and followed him. Now, what did the net represent to Peter and Andrew? It represented their life. They've been fishing since they were kids. It represented their security. It represented their lifestyle. Peter was thinking about his family. Listen to what it says in the 22nd verse. James and John, and they immediately left the boats and what? Their father and followed him. What have you ever laid down that really cost you emotionally in order to be obedient to Jesus? Was it a relationship? Was it something you really wanted badly, had worked for, slaved for? And when the time came, the prompting of the Holy Spirit said, do not do this. You see, a follower of Jesus is one who is willing to pay the price of sacrifice. So I want to say to all of you who are listening carefully, if God has said to you, lay it down, it doesn't make any difference if it's money, if it's relationships, if it's vocation, makes no difference what it is. If you don't lay it down, you will spend the rest of your life wondering what in the world God would have done with you had you been willing to obey Him and to follow Him. You declare yourself to be a follower of Jesus. If you are, my friend, is there anything too much to sacrifice for Him? Look what He sacrificed for you. The fourth requirement is self-denial. Now I want you to watch this because this is where we have to get down to the hard, cold, solid, spiritual facts about whether you and I are following Jesus Christ or are we not. To follow the Lord Jesus Christ means that I am willing to ask this question, Lord, what do you want to do with my life? How do you want me to invest this life which belongs to you? Where do you want me to go? What do you want me to do? This life is not mine, it's yours. I transfer total possession, total control, total use of spirit, soul, and body. Lord Jesus, what is it that you want? To deny myself means I am willing, listen, to lay down my plans, my goals, my ambitions, my desires, my pleasures, what I think will meet my needs and my desires in life, and to offer them as a sacrifice to the Lord Jesus Christ upon His altar to say, Lord, not I, but Christ Jesus living within me. I choose to follow You. No matter where it leads me, what I have to lay down, what I have to separate myself from, I choose to follow You. Now, my friend, most of us have played with that most of our Christian life. Several months ago when I began to think about following Jesus and what that really implied, I went away for a couple of days and just got along with the Lord and began to pray and ask the Lord, first of all, to search my heart. God, I don't want to preach this sermon, though. First of all, You have sifted me through what You said, looking at every aspect of my life. And so we all have our own different ways of praying, and I sort of stretch out on a little pallet that I have. And so I was getting ready to get out and just say, okay, Lord, here I am. But for some reason, I couldn't get down there. I walked around the room and I talked to the Lord and I listened. And all of a sudden, it dawned on me, Lord, are You trying to say that there's something in my life that is not, hasn't been laid down? Is there something that I'm holding on to? Is there something You're trying to get my attention? It took me about 40 minutes before I could stretch out to say, okay, Lord, here it is. It's amazing how little subtle things creep into our life that we rationalize. And we think, well, nobody's perfect. That's not the issue. Jesus didn't say perfection. He said, follow Me. To deny ourselves and to take up our cross means that self, that is the fleshly desires, the natural person, what you wanted, what you were like before you were saved, that is not in control of your life, but the Spirit of God is in control because you have issued Him control of your life. Denial of self does not mean that I deny myself of this thing, that thing, and the other thing, though it may end up being part of that. But to deny myself and to take up my cross and follow Him means that I'm willing to say, Lord Jesus, I want Your plan, and I choose to suffer whatever is necessary in order to obey Your will for my life. My friend, are you a true follower of Jesus Christ? Are you willing to deny yourself of all that self desires to be gratified with in order to pursue a life that has eternal consequences? That is, you choose to walk the way of God, no matter what it means. For some, they've had to give up their job. They've had to change vocations. They've had to sever relationships. They've had to change their whole financial picture. It is amazing what happens when you and I begin to follow Him. Self-denial is a part of it. I'm not going to say to you that when you become a Christian, God's going to take away everything that's enjoyable in life, because He's not. Whatever He tells you to lay down, I guarantee you He's going to replace it with something that will be much more fulfilling. Now, here's the satanic trap. Listen carefully. God has a direction for your life. And Satan, just at the perfect timing, interjects his plan. He always says, you can have this now. That's always his offer. If you want it now, this is where you can get it now. You can get your needs met. You can have pleasure in life. You can have a fulfilling life. This is the way to go. Jesus says, I want to tell you the truth. It's going to cost you to take this trip, but I'm going to give you everything you need, and I am going to personally design everything I send into your life that will perfectly fit you. I'm going to glorify my Father through your life. I'm going to make your life worthy and useful. You're not going to waste your life frivolously trying to meet needs, which I would have very easily met, only to find yourself at the end of the way disappointed, disillusioned, because you spent your life trying to get something that God intended you to give as you gave yourself away to others. Look at the two directions. One is a get, only to lose it all. And the other one is a give, only to receive it all. But watch this. Satan is very subtle. Just when you're about to choose the right path, he comes in to offer you a detour and a substitute for life at its best. The fifth requirement is suffering. These men suffered as they followed the Lord Jesus Christ. In fact, it is said of the Apostle Peter that he was crucified head downward, that is, upside down, because he chose, if they were going to crucify him, he did not feel worthy to be crucified in the same position as the Savior. Many of those who follow the Lord Jesus Christ suffered martyrdom. There are people today suffering martyrdom because of their willingness to follow the Lord Jesus Christ. There is suffering in following Him. Now, I want you to see how this goes together. Let's go back to John chapter 12 for a moment. You remember in this passage what he says? Verse 26 says, if anyone serves me, let him follow me. And where I am, there shall my servant also be. If anyone serves me, the Father will honor him. To follow the Lord Jesus Christ requires serving him. If you and I are going to serve other people, we're going to have to suffer. Let me tell you why. Because bleeding is essential to blessing. That's just the principle. If you and I are going to be a blessing to other people, we must be willing to suffer. Look at the Apostle Paul. You know what Paul said? He said, the two things I want to experience above all else in life, I want to know the Lord Jesus Christ in the fullness of His resurrection power. And secondly, I want to know the Lord Jesus Christ in the fellowship of His suffering. If you're going to be a blessing to someone else, my friend, you can just get ready to suffer, because serving is helping other people, getting under their load, encouraging them, helping them in time of need. Who are those that do that best? those who've been there, those who've hurt, those who've suffered, those who've wept. And you see, sometimes we look around and say, well, I know so-and-so's living a Christian life and God's blessing them and they're not suffering. How do you know that? You see, you can't look in somebody else's face and tell what they're suffering on the inside. Jesus didn't walk around with a long face, but he suffered much criticism, much persecution before his crucifixion. But there was something about him that just drew the children. That's why I know that Jesus Christ's face was radiantly, beautifully appealing. There was something magnetic about it. What was it? It was his oneness with the Father that shone right through his eyes. You can't look at somebody's face and tell whether they're suffering or not. Those of us who are following the Lord Jesus Christ must be willing to suffer whatever God sends us through or allows in our life. And we must be wise enough to grab hold of every experience, look at it, analyze it, sift it through our life and ask the question, what is God teaching me? And having learned the lesson now, how can I apply this to someone else's life? How can I be an encouragement to someone else? Suffering is a part of serving God. If you wanted ease, comfort, and pleasure, I want to tell you, you won't ever be worth much in the kingdom of God. Jesus said, follow me and I'll make you fishes of men. He says, follow me. And he says, I want to tell you, foxes have holes. Birds of the air have nests, but the Son of Man has no place to lay his head. Does that mean that we'll always suffer the physical, the material? Not necessarily. You can be physically healthy all of your life and have every material thing you want and be mightily used of God, but only because in some other area of your life you are going to walk through the valley of suffering. It is absolutely essential to building saints, building character, and making the servant effective in service. Ease, comfort, and pleasure was never found on the cross. But shame, suffering, and death are always there. Are you willing to be sensitive to His Spirit and follow Him? Are you willing to serve Him? Are you willing to sacrifice for Him? To deny yourself? Are you willing to suffer for Him? Or are you just carving out your own little way over here? Going to get your needs met. Going to live your life of pleasure. Going to do your thing. And one of these days end up having never found what you were looking for in life. Because you see, you can't follow the inclinations of the flesh. You can't follow the allurements of the world. You can't follow the appeal of the world and follow Jesus at the same time. They go in opposite directions. Now, the least important part of this message is the third part, and that's the rewards. He said, that's what I've been waiting for, you and Peter. Look, if you will, at the 19th chapter of Matthew. I'm sure Peter must have thought about this before now, but he finally gets around to asking Jesus about it. 19th chapter of Matthew. You remember that Jesus has just been talking to the rich young ruler? And Jesus said to him, if you want to follow me, you go sell your possessions, give it to the poor, and then follow me. They began to talk about how hard it was for a rich man to get into heaven. And then Peter says, having no doubt looked at this young man with all of his riches coming to Jesus, Peter said, behold, that is, look, we've left everything and followed you. What then shall there be for us? Jesus said to them, truly I say to you that you who have followed me in the regeneration, when the Son of Man will sit in His glorious throne, you also shall sit upon 12 thrones judging the 12 tribes of Israel. Now, if He had just stopped at that, we'd have said, hey, what about us? So He said, and everyone who has left houses or brothers or sisters or fathers or mothers or children or farms for my name's sake shall receive many times as much and shall inherit eternal life. Did you know that you absolutely cannot follow the Lord Jesus Christ without being rewarded? You can't. Listen, some of it is the natural overflow of following Him. Some things God will send into your life, some relationships. Listen, the greatest reward of following the Lord Jesus Christ is not finances. You see, today we've got everything narrowed down if it's green and you can count it. The greatest rewards of following Jesus Christ are not things you can count, nor things that you can touch. Lying down in your bed at night and knowing, my friend, that you have walked with Jesus that day, that you have shared His truth, that you have encouraged someone, that your life that day has amounted to something that has eternal consequence. The loving relationship that you enjoy with the Savior, the peace that passes all understanding, the joy that overflows in your heart, the character God is building in your life, the acceptance you feel from Him, the faith that you have in Him, the confidence that you have in Him, the growth that you experience in your life. The rewards of following Jesus are innumerable. If you're one of those persons who's trying to count, now if I follow Jesus and do what He says, what's it going to cost me? I'll tell you a better question. Here's the better question. What am I going to be like if I follow Him? The next question is, what am I going to be like if I choose not to follow Him? Because when all the things are gone, the one thing that you cannot escape is what you are on the inside. You can't run from it no matter what. I know a lot of folks who'd like to take that trip back and start all over again, but as the years go by, you can't take a second back, let alone a year or a decade or a generation. And I want to ask you, my friend, more than likely, the vast majority of you have already declared that you're a follower of Jesus Christ. Would you say that your life is characterized by obedience to Him? That you attempt to yield to the promptings of the Holy Spirit in your life? That's your heart's desire, to be obedient to Him and to follow Him, and that your life would glorify Him and count for Him? Or are you meticulously trying to carve out your way, your plan, your relationships, your things, squeezing out of life every bit of pleasure you possibly can? I want to tell you, that is a futile, endless, disappointing route. It'll never work, and you'll be sorry before you get to the end of the way. Jesus said, follow me. If you want life at its very best, and if you want eternal life forever and ever.
3: 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The life God has for you is not about you. It's about Him. We'll take a look at God's loving choices just ahead in today's Moment with Charles Stanley.
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3: 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Sometimes it looks like God chooses the least likely person to do his work. With encouragement for believers, here's A Moment with Charles Stanley.
5: Well, the primary reason is he is going to be more glorified. People are going to recognize it had to be something besides him or besides her. How is it that they could accomplish these things? And so it all comes back to who's behind it, and that's Almighty God. He's always interested in bringing glory and honor to himself. And somebody says, well, isn't that rather selfish? No, that's who he is. Because the reason he gets our attention upon him is because of what he wants to do in our life. And if a person doesn't even recognize God, doesn't even pay him any attention at all, God's going to do those things necessary to get our attention, whether it's pain or pleasure. He will do it. Because you and I should be so observant every single day of what God's doing in our life. The people we meet, how we respond, things that happen to us, what we're able to do, what we maybe fail to do. And so in the process of God working in our life, he's in the process of building us up and strengthening us and bringing us into intimacy with him. And everything begins to happen in our life when we begin to recognize in every single situation, every circumstance, God is there.
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1: 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Sproul. With a commitment to biblical fidelity and theological depth, this program helps believers grow in their knowledge of God, their confidence in Scripture, and their ability to think clearly about the Christian faith. 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
7: Affection for Christ is a result of the Spirit's work, because this is what the Spirit does in quickening. This is what regeneration is about, is that God, the Holy Spirit, changes the disposition of your soul. The love of God is kindled by the regenerating power of the Holy Spirit.
8: Our God is a God who saves. So if He's made you alive in Christ, if you've been born again, you can have assurance of your salvation. It's good to have you with us for this Friday edition of Renewing Your Mind. So how do you know if you have been born again, if you're actually saved? To answer that question, let's join Dr. Sproul now.
7: We come now to our final message in this series on the assurance of salvation. And in our last lesson, we saw how critical it is to have a sound theology of salvation, a sound theology of election, upon which to base our assurance. And at the end of that message, I mentioned that most critical to this whole question is the understanding of the Spirit's work within us that we call regeneration or rebirth. In the polls that are conducted frequently by Gallup and by George Barna and so on, it seems that over 60 million American people claim to be, quote, born again Christians. Well, if you're one of those 60 million people, let me ask you the question, what do you think it means to be born again? If we ask that question to professing Christians, many of them will say, well, a born-again Christian is somebody who made a decision at an evangelistic meeting. Or the born-again person is a person who said the sinner's prayer. No, it's possible to make a profession of faith without being born again. This is what we learned early on in this study, that Jesus said many people will claim to be his, to claim to know him. They will honor him with their lips, but their hearts are far from him. To be born again means to have been changed by the supernatural operation or work of God the Holy Spirit. We saw in Ephesians 2 this strong contrast between life before quickening by the Spirit and life after having been quickened by the Spirit. Prior to regeneration, we walk according to the course of this world, according to the prince of the power of the air, fulfilling by nature the desires of the flesh. That's the life of the fallen person who is not reborn. And so now we have to ask the question, what is it that takes place? What's the change that is affected by the operation of the Spirit in our souls or in our hearts? And again, part of the dispute about regeneration focuses on differences in our understanding of original sin. All professing Christians believe that there was some kind of a fall and that there's something wrong with our constituent nature, that we are indeed fallen and corrupt creatures. But there are massive differences out there with respect to the degree of that fall, to the degree of that moral corruption that takes place as a result of the fall. There are Christians who believe that, yes, man is fallen, but there still remains in the soul, as corrupt as the soul may be, what I call a little island of righteousness that is unaffected by the fall, where out of this island of righteousness, somebody still has the power to cooperate with God's offer of grace or not. And even before they are regenerated, even before this quickening takes place, there still remains this island of power within them, which I can't find anywhere in Scripture. When I read the Scripture talking about our state of nature, the Bible uses words like we're dead in sin, we're in bondage to sin, we are by nature the children of wrath. We do not want God in our thinking. And the way we've understood that historically is this, that the unregenerate person has a moral bent, a bias against God. By nature, the Scriptures tell us, we are at enmity. And enmity is a description of an attitude that is hostile. In the flesh, which can produce nothing but sin, we are at enmity with God. Now, that describes not only our actions, but it describes the deepest attitudes of our hearts, what we call in theology the soul's inclination or disposition. So that before we're regenerated, before we're reborn, we are disinclined towards the things of God. We are indisposed towards the things of God. We have no genuine affection for Christ. There's no love for God in our hearts. You know, at a practical level, people come to me all the time struggling with their assurance of salvation. And in other programs, I've mentioned this in other series, I've mentioned this, I'll mention it again. People say to me, how can I know if I'm saved? And I'll ask them three questions. I'll say, first of all, do you love Jesus perfectly? And every person I've ever asked that question is candid, and they say, no, I don't. That's why they're not sure of the state of their soul. They know that there are deficiencies in their affection for Christ, because they know if they love Christ perfectly, they would obey him perfectly. If you love me, Jesus says, keep my commandments. So as soon as I disobey one of his commandments, that's a signal to me that I am not loving him perfectly. So I'm not surprised when a true Christian says to me, no, I don't love him perfectly. I'll say, well, do you love him as much as you ought to? And they kind of look funny at me. They say, well, no, of course no. If the answer to the first question is no, the answer to the second question has to be no, because we're supposed to love him perfectly, but we don't. And therein is the tension that we experience about our salvation. Now we get to the third question. I said, now listen to me. Do you love him at all? Do you love him at all? Now, before you answer that question, I'm asking you, do you love the biblical Christ? The Christ whom you encounter in the pages of Holy Scripture. When I ask you, do you love Christ at all? I'm not asking, do you love Christ who is a hero for kids, or do you love the Christ who is the symbol for liberation theology, or the moral teacher that the liberals have? I'm asking you, do you love the Christ who appears in Scripture? And if I asked you if you love your kids, you would know whether you do or you don't. I'm asking you something about your affections. I'm asking you about your inclinations. I'm asking you about your disposition. I'm asking you about the bent of your heart. And it's the same thing if I say to you, do you have any affection for Christ? Now, if you say yes to that question, here's where the theology comes in. I'm saying, is it possible for an unregenerate person to have any true affection for Christ? And my answer is no. That affection for Christ is a result of the Spirit's work, because this is what the Spirit does in quickening. This is what regeneration is about, is that God, the Holy Spirit, changes the disposition of your soul, changes the disposition and inclination of your heart, where before you were cold to the things of God, hostile or indifferent, which is the worst kind of hostility, but you had no real honest affection for the things of God because you were in the flesh, and the flesh does not love the things of God. The love of God is kindled by the regenerating power of the Holy Spirit, who sheds abroad in your heart the love of God. So if I can answer yes to the question of having an affection for Christ, even though I realize I don't love him as much as I ought to, I don't love him perfectly, if I love him at all, that assures me that the Spirit has done this transforming work in my soul, because I do not have the power in my flesh to conjure up any true affection for Jesus Christ. Now, there are views of regeneration out there that won't give you that kind of assurance. One of the most popular views of regeneration in the whole evangelical world today is that view that says what happens at regeneration is simply that the Holy Spirit comes into your life. He indwells you. But even after that, after regeneration, you have to respond to the Spirit. You have to cooperate with the Spirit. You have to ask him to fill you and put him in charge of your life, because it's possible for you to be regenerate, indwelt by the Holy Spirit. You're a Christian, but you may be what's called a carnal Christian who never brings forth any fruits of obedience, which from our theological perspective, we would say that's the description of a carnal Christian. When the New Testament talks about being carnal, that means we start purely carnal. We're in the flesh. When God, the Holy Spirit, changes the disposition of our heart, he doesn't annihilate the flesh. The carnal dimension still battles with us. The flesh battles with the Spirit our whole life, and there are times that we are more or less carnal. There's no dispute about that. But if you mean by carnal Christian somebody who remains unchanged by the presence of the Holy Ghost, you're not talking about a Christian. You're talking about an unregenerate person. So this view of regeneration, I reject out of hand as involving no regeneration, because though the Spirit enters into the person's life, it doesn't work. It's supernatural work of grace that changes the inclination and disposition of the soul. That is, the person remains the same in his soul as he was before this took place. That's why it's critical to understand that regeneration is something that the Holy Spirit does that really and truly changes you. It changes the disposition of your heart, changes the disposition of your soul. And if a person is truly regenerate and manifests faith, it is impossible for that person not to bring forth some fruit, not to bring forth some measure of obedience. All right, now, we've seen that regeneration is the work of the Holy Spirit by which the inclination of the soul is changed. But not only does the Holy Spirit change us in terms of this work of regeneration, but he does other things that are important to our assurance, and let me look at some of them. Let's look at 2 Corinthians chapter 5. We know that if our earthly house, this tent, is destroyed, that we have a building from God, a house not made with hands, eternal in the heavens. For in this we groan, earnestly desiring to be clothed with our habitation, which is from heaven, if indeed, having been clothed, we shall not be found naked. For we who are in this tent groan, being burdened, not because we want to be unclothed, but further clothed, that mortality may be swallowed up by life. Now listen to this. Now, he who has prepared us for this very thing is God, who also has given us the Spirit as a guarantee. Now, in other translations of the Bible, the authors speak of not just the guarantee of the Spirit, but what is called the earnest of the Spirit. And the language here comes from the commercial world of the ancient Greeks. Today, about the only time you hear this used in this manner is in the business of real estate. If you are interested in buying a home and you want to sign the initial contract for the people to take the home off the market, they'll ask you to give what some people call pin money, or other people call earnest money. That is, they don't want to be dealing with people who are just playing around about buying a house, but they want people who are earnest about it, people who are serious about it. And the idea here in the scriptures is that the Spirit, when he regenerates us, not only changes the disposition of our hearts and the inclination of our souls, but he gives to us the earnest or the guarantee of full and final payment. When I buy something on time, I have to make a down payment. Now, we know that there are people every day who enter into contracts who put forth the first payment, and then after a few payments are made, they renege on their payments. Maybe they have their house foreclosed or their car reclaimed and taken away because they failed to keep the terms of the contract. With the down payment, they promise to pay the whole amount. But we don't always do that. But when God makes a down payment on something, that down payment is his word. It is his promise that he will, in fact, pay the whole amount. And this is the language that Paul is using in the New Testament when he says, when we're born of the Spirit, not only does the Spirit change our hearts and change our souls and will and everything, but he then gives to us the pledge, the guarantee that the fullness of our salvation will be realized. You see, this is a business of people saying, well, I can be saved today, but tomorrow I can lose it, is ignoring. That ignores these promises that what God starts, He finishes. He puts a down payment. You can rest assured because it's guaranteed that the rest will be paid. There is the basis of our assurance. Again, this is the work of God, the Holy Spirit. Let's take another example of this, where we find in 2 Corinthians chapter 1, beginning at verse 15. And in this confidence, I intended to come to you before, that you might have a second benefit to pass by way of you to Macedonia, to come again from Macedonia to you and be helped by you on my way to Judea. Therefore, when I was planning this, did I do it lightly? Or the things I plan, do I plan according to the flesh, that with me there should be yes, yes, and no, no? But as God is faithful, our word to you was not yes and no. For the Son of God, Jesus Christ, who was preached among you by us, by me, Silvanus, and Timothy, was not yes and no. You know, not maybe this, maybe not. But in him was yes. For all of the promises of God in him are yes, and in him amen, to the glory through us. All of God's promises to us are yea and amen. God doesn't vacillate in his promises. God doesn't say yes and no, or maybe. All of his promises, the apostle is saying here, are firmly established by the divine affirmation, by the divine yes. You can take that to the bank. Then he goes on and says this, now he who establishes us with you in Christ and has anointed us is God. And now listen, who also has sealed us and given us the Spirit in our hearts as a guarantee. There it is again. Not only do we have the guarantee or the earnest of the Spirit, but we also, Paul tells us, and he repeats this idea later in Ephesians, that we are sealed by the Holy Ghost. The Greek word there is sphragos. And the sealing of the Holy Ghost, you've seen the movies of the Middle Ages and of monarchies and royalty, when a decree comes out from the king and it's going to go out and be posted in the village, that at the bottom of the proclamation there is this waxed seal affixed to the proclamation in which there is the sign of the king, where the sign of the king that is based by the signet ring, the monarch has a ring that has built within it, etched inside of it, a certain shape or form that is the sign of his signature. And so if a document or a proclamation or an edict bears the seal in wax from the king's signet ring, that means that this is the irrefutable testimony of its authenticity. And here, the King of the universe places his indelible mark on the soul of every one of his people. He gives us not only the guarantee, not only the change in disposition of our hearts, but he seals us for the day of redemption. Finally, in Romans 8, we read the encouraging words in verse 9, where Paul writes, but you are not in the flesh, but in the Spirit, if indeed the Spirit of God dwells in you. And if anyone does not have the Spirit of Christ, he is not his. And if Christ is in you, the body is dead because of sin, but the Spirit is life because of righteousness. But if the Spirit of him who raised Jesus from the dead dwells in you, he who raised Christ from the dead will also give life to your mortal bodies through the Spirit who dwells in you. Therefore, he says, we are debtors not to the flesh to live that way. For if you live according to the flesh, you will die. But if by the Spirit you put to death the deeds of the body, you will live. Now, here's what he says. As many as are led by the Spirit of God, these are the sons of God. You did not receive the spirit of bondage again to fear, but you received the spirit of adoption by whom we cry out, Abba, Father. And the Spirit himself bears witness with our spirit that we are the children of God. And if children, then heirs, heirs of God, joint heirs with Christ, if indeed we suffer with him, that we may also be glorified together. Here, what we seek to learn through studying our own lives, our own hearts, the fruit of the Spirit, measuring the change in our life, those things where we try to be as honest in our evaluation of what's going on inside of us and through us. In the final analysis, the rock bed of our assurance comes from the internal testimony of God, the Holy Spirit. Where this added gift of grace by the Spirit is that the Spirit bears witness to our spirit. This is inside. That we are the children of God. The last thing. How do we know that that testimony of the Spirit to our spirit is from the Spirit and not from an evil spirit? How does the Holy Spirit confirm in our hearts that we are the children of God? The Spirit bears witness to our spirit through the Word. The further you get away from the Word, the less assurance you will know in your life. The more you are in the Word, as you read the Word of God, the Spirit who inspired the Word, the Spirit who illumines the Word for you now, uses that Word to confirm in your souls that you are His. That you are indeed the children of God.
9: 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Sproul on this Friday edition of Renewing Your Mind, concluding his series on having assurance of our salvation. Well, how confident are you when it comes to sharing your faith? Next week, you'll hear from two series with R.C. Sproul, both on the topic of apologetics. I hope you'll join us all week here on Renewing Your Mind.

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1: Welcome to Hope with God. I'm Andrew Palau. I've met people who know that God has saved them, but they're still trying to figure out the rest of life on their own. But our salvation is so much more than just the promise of heaven. God helps us, grows us, transforms us into His image more and more every day. He saves us from our own destructive ways, from false ideas, from the attacks of our enemy. We cannot save ourselves from hell, and we cannot save ourselves from the daily struggle of life. Jesus, our Redeemer, is for us always, interceding on our behalf with the Father. He is with us as the Holy Spirit, guiding us and teaching us. He is the one who saved us from death, and He is the one who will sustain us until the glorious day that we meet Him face to face. Are you experiencing struggles and battles today? Call on Jesus. The Bible tells us that salvation is found in no one else. This is Andrew Palau.
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0: heart, set it on fire, and make it burn within you, or else its divine force and majesty will be hid from your eyes. Change is not our work, it's his.
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2: Our journey through the Old Testament book of 1 Samuel continues and is led by our teacher, John Matthews. Now, David, who was being chased by King Saul, had yet another golden opportunity to kill Saul and to, of course, get relief from his trials and tribulations. But he wouldn't take that opportunity. Out of respect for God and for the authority that he had anointed Saul with years previously. Well, today's episode will look at chapters 26 and 27, and here's John with the theme, Repeat Offenses.
0: Thank you so much, Esther, and a very warm welcome to Mission 66. Wherever you're joining us from today, it is so good to be with you, and we're grateful for your company here. As we reach 1 Samuel chapter 26 and 27, and we're finding David is once again in trouble. He's again being tracked down and hunted by King Saul, who, look, really should have been devoting his time and effort to better things. But this fixation, this unreasoning hatred towards David, who has done so much for him and has acted with such integrity towards him, and yet he hates David because David is taking his place, and it's driving Saul to his doom, to his own doom. Let's read about this from verse 1. Then the Ziphites came to Saul at Gibeah, saying, "Is not David hiding himself on the hill of Hakilah, which is on the east of Jeshimon?" Ziphites, see what they're doing? They want to gain favor with Saul by telling on David or reporting on his movements. And verse 2 says, Saul arose off the back of that and went down to the wilderness of Ziph with 3,000 chosen men of Israel to seek David in the wilderness. And Saul encamped on the hill of Hakilah, which is beside the road on the east of Jeshimon. But David remained in the wilderness. And when he saw that Saul came after him into the wilderness, David sent out spies and learnt that Saul had indeed come. Then David rose, and he came to the place where Saul had encamped. And David saw the very place where Saul lay, with Abner the son of Ner, the commander of his army. And Saul was lying within the encampment, whilst the army was encamped around him. Then David said to Ahimelech the Hittite and to Joab's brother Abishai, the son of Zeruiah, "Who will go down with me into the camp to Saul?" And Abishai said, "I will go down with you." Joab and Abishai, well, they were brave men with David, and both would later serve effectively as his army generals. Verse 7. So David and Abishai went to the army by night, and there lay Saul sleeping within the encampment, with his spear stuck in the ground at his head, and Abner and the army lay around him. Then Abishai said to David, "God has given your enemy into your hand this day. Now please, let me pin him to the earth with one stroke of the spear, and I will not strike him twice." But David said to Abishai, "Do not destroy him, for who can put out his hand against the Lord's anointed and be guiltless?" David said, "As the Lord lives, the Lord will strike him, or his day will come to die, or he will go down into battle and perish. But the Lord forbid that I should put out my hand against the Lord's anointed. But take now the spear that is at his head,

0: the jar of water and let's go." So David took the spear and the jar of water from Saul's head, and they went away. No man saw it or knew it, nor did any awake, for they were all asleep, because a deep sleep from the Lord had fallen upon them. Then David went over to the other side and stood far off on the top of the hill with a great space between them. And David called to the army and to Abner the son of Ner, saying, "Will you not answer, Abner?" Then Abner answered, "Who are you who calls to the king?" And David said to Abner, "Are you not a man? Who is like you in Israel? Why then have you not kept watch over your lord the king? For one of the people came in to destroy the king your lord. The thing you have done is not good. As the Lord lives, you deserve to die, because you have not kept watch over your Lord, the Lord's anointed. And now see where the king's spear is, and the jar of water that was at his head." Later, when David becomes king, Abner would be among his loyal military generals. And this is verse 17, because Saul recognizes David's voice and says, "Is this your voice, my son David?" And David replied, "It is my voice, my lord, O king." And David said, "Why does my lord pursue after his servant? For what have I done? What evil is on my hands? Now therefore let my lord the king hear the words of his servant. If it is the Lord who has stirred you up against me, may he accept an offering. But if it is men, may they be cursed before the Lord. For they have driven me out this day, that I should have no share in the heritage of the Lord, saying, 'Go, serve other gods.' Now therefore, let not my blood fall to the earth away from the presence of the Lord. For the king of Israel has come out to seek a single flea, like one who hunts a partridge in the mountain." Then Saul said, "I have sinned. Return, my son David, for I will no more do you harm, because my life was precious in your eyes this day. Behold, I have acted foolishly, and I have made a great mistake." And David answered and said, "Here is the spear, O king. Let one of the young men come over and take it. The Lord rewards every man for his righteousness and his faithfulness, for the Lord gave you into my hand today, and I would not put out my hand against the Lord's anointed. Behold, as your life was precious this day in my sight, so may my life be precious in the sight of the Lord, and may he deliver me out of all tribulation." And then Saul said to David, "Blessed be you, my son David. You will do many things and will succeed in them." So David went his way, and Saul returned to his place. Here we have the instability of Saul on show again. Here he goes, blurting out a second confession. But, you know, tears don't always equal repentance. And by now, David isn't buying this dramatic performance, and for good reason, because of what had gone before and for what follows, as we shall see. And what follows is that Saul will just fall deeper and deeper into sin, and he'll never give up his fight against David. And now we reach chapter 27, and David, really fearing for his life, he feels so unsafe, and so he decides to, in essence, hide among the enemy, the Philistines, even though they were enemies. But this too is part of his clever strategy. Remember Saul saying in that earlier verse, or last episode it was, "I know that he is so cunning, David." Well, here he is in 1 Samuel chapter 27, verse 1. "Then David said in his heart, 'Now I shall perish one day by the hand of Saul. There is nothing better for me than I should escape to the land of the Philistines. Then Saul will despair of seeking me any longer within the borders of Israel, and I shall escape out of his hand.' So David arose, and he went over, he and the 600 men who were with him, to Achish the son of Maoch, king of Gath. And David lived with Achish at Gath, he and his men, every man with his household, and David with his two wives, Ahinoam of Jezreel, and Abigail of Carmel, Nabal's widow. And when it was told Saul that David had fled to Gath, he no longer sought him. And so this is the second time in the life of David where he goes over to the Philistines. Remember the first time he meets this king called Achish? He pretends to be insane on that occasion. Now, we wonder if this is the same Achish, but we do know that it was a common name at the time, so we can't say for certain. But either way, Achish trusts David, believing that he cannot return home to Israel. And in verse 5, it says, David said to Achish, "If I have found favor in your eyes, let a place be given me in one of the country towns that I may dwell there. For why should your servant dwell in the royal city with you?" So that day Achish gave him Ziklag. Therefore Ziklag has belonged to the kings of Judah to this day. And the number of the days that David lived in the country of the Philistines was 1 year and 4 months. Now David and his men went up and made raids against the Geshurites, the Girzites, and the Amalekites, for these were the inhabitants of the land from of old, as far as Shur to the land of Egypt. And David would strike the land, and would leave neither man nor woman alive, but would take away the sheep, the oxen, the donkeys, the camels, and the garments, and come back to Achish. And when Achish asked, "Where have you made a raid today?" David would say, "Against the Negeb of Judah, or against the Negeb of the Jeremelites, or against the Negeb of the Kenites." Now what's going on here? That's clearly not the truth, because David had actually been wiping out towns and villages that contained ancient enemies of Israel. But he wanted Achish to think that he was loyal to the Philistines, and Achish believed him. So even though David was doing different work completely than Achish thought, he trusts David. Verse 11, "And David would leave neither man nor woman alive to bring news to Gath, thinking lest they should tell about us and say, 'So David has done.' Such was his custom all the while that he lived in the country of the Philistines. And Achish trusted David, thinking, 'He has made himself an utter stench to his people Israel. Therefore, he shall always be my servant.'" Again, 1 year and 4 months David did this, and Achish was unaware. It shows his cunning. And he had successfully infiltrated the enemy's camp. For one thing, he's protecting he and his men from Saul. But this is serving other purposes as well, because he's acting as a spy. He's watching their movements. He's learning their secrets. He's learning how the Philistines smelted iron from ore and made stronger weapons from that ore, all of which was going to be so helpful and useful to him, and indeed to Israel, when David finally becomes their king. And during this time as well, David is also able to perform a series of strategic military campaigns against Israel's enemies, including the Amalekites. And so what's he doing? He is making the most of every opportunity, even though his life remains constantly in danger.
1: You're listening to Mission 66, and I'm Esther, your host, and we're now at the point of the program where we ask our very knowledgeable teacher, John, a few questions about what we've read. Now, John, in the accounts in chapters 26 and 27, weren't these just repetitions of what we found in chapter 24? Because both of them describe David having a chance to kill Saul, but he just didn't.
0: Yes, look, there are one or two biblical critics that have raised this point, Esther, saying the accounts are so similar that they might be the same instance. But look, there are lots of similarities here between Saul's first encounter with David in the cave in chapter 24 and now Saul sleeping in the camp. Two entirely different scenarios. and lots of differences. Different names of people involved, different geographical locations, etc. Look, we go with what the Bible says here, and there's no reason not to. These are two distinct episodes where Saul is seeking to destroy David, but David refuses to retaliate. Here they are, this time out in the open air, where, as the previous episode took place in a cave. So very different scenes.
1: Okay, so what then can we say about David's actions here in verse 9 of chapter 27, where he annihilates these entire groups of people and then deceives King Achish by lying about what he was really doing?
0: Well, Esther, you know, here David is hiding from Saul on the one hand, and yet he wants to make good use of the time that he spends amongst the Philistines. So he begins to carry out actions that Israel as a nation, if you cast your mind back, was supposed to do when they entered the promised land. But they never did. They never completed it. And boy, did that impact the nation and undermine them. And it meant the behavior deteriorated and they got sucked into the false gods of the people who lived in the land. And that was what God feared. And so these groups that David was now attacking, they had been perpetual enemies of God's people. For example, you have the Amalekites, whom Saul was commanded to eliminate, but didn't. You've got the Geshurites and the Gerzites. Now, David attacks these groups because he knew that he was the chosen king. And so he is now preparing the ground for future victory. And living among enemies, well, David couldn't afford to let his guard down, or they themselves would destroy him. But he needed to maintain the facade before King Achish. And so when David attacks and eliminates potential threats, he doesn't leave anybody alive, so there's no chance of him being reported. Achish, for his part, feels secure, believing that this man has lost clearly all favor amongst his people. He's going to be my servant forever, and of course, David was so gifted in so many ways that what an advantage that would seem to be. But David himself, well, he's extremely cautious about Achish because he knows these Philistines are going to cause him trouble in the future.
1: Well, yeah, I certainly think it was wise for him to still be a bit cautious about the Philistines. But in this case, Achish was, I suppose he thought that David was waging war against the tribes of Judah or some Jewish group nearby?
0: Not necessarily. Achish didn't care all that much as long as he was not attacking other Philistines. You know, in some cases, David would say that he was targeting the Negev of Judah or the Negev of Jerahmeel. But this didn't raise suspicions with the Philistine king. David managed then to secure refuge, exile, whilst gaining this military experience, defeating enemies and keeping Achish unaware of what he was really doing. Militarily speaking, he was busy every day, David, but boy, was he being strategic and shrewd, as we've just read.
1: All right, John, well, let's backtrack to when David reveals that he could have killed Saul, but he didn't. And we see that Saul's conscience was stricken and he blurted out this confession, you know, saying, I've sinned, I was wrong. You know, with this confession, I think we could take away that he was being serious. But the question is, was he really?
0: Well, look, many people in history and indeed from Bible times on have said, look, I've done wrong once they're caught. The reality is that admitting wrongdoing in the face of overwhelming evidence or being caught in the act, that's not confession. So when Saul says, I have sinned, David doesn't trust him because Saul had said that before. He'd heard it before. And he admitted to Samuel for not following God's instructions. He said then, if you remember, I have sinned, hoping that God would just overlook it. But the problem is that easy repentance, it leaves the door open to repeating the offence, like saying, look, I've sinned, but nobody's perfect. I'll try my best not to do it again, but it may well happen. You know, it's not genuine remorse. God knows the difference, and if we've been genuinely remorseful, then we know the difference too.
1: Yeah, it's kind of like what you've said on numerous occasions here on Mission 66, that talk is cheap. We have to prove what we say with our actions.
0: one of the things that the great church reformer Martin Luther was very critical of, because it had become church policy, was the teaching that as long as you gave enough money to the church, we'll sign a paper saying you are absolved of all the sins that you're planning to do later tonight. It was called the sale of indulgences. And of course, it appealed to lots of people who wanted to go on sinning, but still be considered good, upstanding members of the church. The truth is that real Holy Spirit-inspired change can't be bought or learnt or achieved or acted out. The great English preacher Charles Spurgeon explains that only the Holy Spirit can transform our hearts from within. This is what Spurgeon said. The only way to more life is the Holy Spirit. You will not even know that you want more unless he works in you to desire it. The Spirit of God must come and make the letter, that's the Word of God, the Bible, the subject here of Mission 66. Spurgeon says the Spirit of God must come and make the letter alive. Transfer it to your heart, set it on fire, and make it burn within you, or else its divine force and majesty will be hid from your eyes. Prayer is the creation of the Holy Spirit. We cannot do without prayer, and we cannot pray without the Holy Spirit. You know, change is not our work. It's his.
1: Could not have said it better myself. That's a huge encouragement, I think, to a lot of us who battle sin. Well, you know, John, in our next session, we're going to see Saul going deeper and deeper, reaching the depths of depravity. And sadly, what he experiences will cost him his life. But I suppose in the meantime, let's go ahead and summarize what we've learned today.
0: Yeah, let's do that, Esther. So today we read chapters 26 and 27 of the first book of Samuel, which focused on the theme repeat offenses. We find Saul, who's been running from God ever since Samuel rebuked him for his incomplete obedience. And as the days wear on, Saul is sinking deeper and deeper into madness. Several times he tries to kill David, who is the one picked by God to take his place. And each time he pours shame upon himself because of the way David responds. And Saul himself responds by saying, "Oh, look, I've sinned." But swiftly he returns to his course of trying to kill David and hold on to that throne by any means possible. Now, next episode, we're going to see him even summoning the powers of darkness in his quest to retain his kingdom.
1: Well, friend, you do not want to miss out on that. So we invite you to join us next time as we take you further into this book of 1 Samuel, where we uncover the decline of King Saul and the rise of David as king of Israel. But we'd also like to encourage you to be a part of the Mission 66 community. You can find us on Facebook and on Instagram. Simply type in Mission 66. And while you're there, like the page, you can comment on our statuses and leave a question or a comment that you have on this episode. We really look forward to interacting with you on those platforms. Well, friend, I'm Esther for John and our team. We'll see you next time on Mission 66.
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1: My next door neighbor in our dorm in college always wanted to preach like the evangelist Billy Graham. I mean, he really wanted to preach like Billy Graham. He would record Billy Graham on his radio program, and then he would listen to the recordings over and over again. He would copy everything, including even the inflections of Billy's voice, and then he would watch Billy Graham. He studied his gestures. He'd try to get them down and gesture just when Billy Graham would. He'd hold his Bible like Billy Graham. Now, you're going to think he was really a fanatic, but this really is true. He told me he even counted the words per minute that Billy Graham averaged and tried to get the same pace. Wow, that's a crazy way to approach ministry, huh? Well, it's more common than you might think. I'm Ron Hutchcraft, and I want to have a word with you today about you be you. Now, our word today from the Word of God, one of the most challenging, exciting statements in all of the New Testament, is Ephesians 2:10. This is about you now. For we are God's workmanship, created in Christ Jesus to do good works which God prepared in advance for us to do. Wow. I mean, God has created you as a unique, one-of-a-kind servant, uniquely prepared, uniquely wired by Him for a very unique set of plans which He prepared in advance for you to carry out. Isn't that exciting? The problem comes when we start to compare ourselves with other people. Yeah, you really can't compare yourself because you're a category all by yourself. You might never count the words per minute in somebody's sermon to copy them, but maybe you're looking at someone else God is using, and you're saying, you know, I can't talk like that. I don't know what they know. I'm sort of shy. I'm not that outgoing. You know, I don't have the training they have. I could never serve God like that. I'm not like that person. You're right. You're not like them. Hooray! You weren't meant to be. You were created for works only you can do. I think we should look for models. That's good. And learn from their values and their thinking and their ways of working. But not to become clones. The Mona Lisa is an original. It's priceless. But you could buy a postcard of the Mona Lisa for like 50 cents at the museum. Because copies are cheap. Originals, oh, they're priceless. Don't devalue yourself by copying someone else, trying to be someone else. There's so much in social media that makes us want to do that. But don't do it. This is an awful, unnatural bondage if you're still trying to be like somebody else. You see, everything you need to do what God put you here to do, you have. And all those things you don't have, guess what? You don't need. You've got the right hair. You've got the right height. You've got the right body. You've got the right voice. You've got the right intelligence. You've got the right talents. You've got the right limitations. Even your background. See, God is using your background to make you into that unique servant of His. He's weaving a tapestry and putting into that tapestry the people and the experiences that will make you the man or woman you were designed by Him to be. So be yourself. Relax. Be the person that God made for a unique role that you are destined to fulfill. You compare with somebody else, you'll never get off the ground. You'll try to copy someone else, and you'll never be the person you were created to be. I think you can say as you look at your life and the plans that God has for it, God, you know what you're doing, and He sure does. Thank Him for making the only you there is. And don't try to be a Christian clone. You're an original. So, you be you.
2: Thanks, Ron. Hi, I'm Doug Hutchcraft. 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
5: Yesterday we looked at a serious warning in the letter to the Hebrews. We read, "Watch out, brothers and sisters, so that there won't be in any of you an evil, unbelieving heart that turns away from the living God." Since the author of Hebrews was addressing Jews who professed to believe in Jesus Christ, the Apostle Paul helps us understand his reference to an unbelieving heart in his statement in his letter to the Romans. Listen.
6: For a person is not a Jew who is one outwardly, and true circumcision is not something visible in the flesh. On the contrary, a person is a Jew who is one inwardly, and circumcision is of the heart, by the Spirit, not the letter. That person's praise is not from people, but from God.
5: In this passage of Scripture, the comparison with Israel and the Old Testament takes on reality. Many of the children of Israel who came out of Egypt were not truly circumcised in their hearts, which explains why so many times they turned away from God into idolatry. You see, the author of Hebrews was not warning believers that they could lose their salvation if they were true believers. However, he was exhorting those who profess to be Christ followers to make sure their salvation experience was real. So here's the principle. If we profess to be Christ followers, we should test the reality of our faith by honestly evaluating how we live.
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10: 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Now, not right away, not perfectly, but there'll be a change. This is a work that he does in our hearts.

0: Jesus' day, tax collectors were despised. They were considered traitors to their own people, people who built their lives on ledgers and money. So when Jesus called Matthew, the tax collector, to be his disciple, it came as a complete shock to everyone. But today on Know the Truth, Philip DeCourcy tells us more about the radical redemption of Matthew, a one-time greedy, ruthless tax collector. 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
1: Matthew's the poster child for the transforming grace of God. He'll acknowledge in his own letter here, in his own gospel, that he was Matthew the tax collector, a deep-dyed sinner. But he was changed gloriously, became an apostle of the Lord Jesus Christ. Can you believe that? People change, and Matthew will show us that. He's the poster child for this reality of God's matchless grace transforming people from the curse of sin and its condemnation. So we looked at his reputation, and it set us up for this point two. This is where we pick up. His reputation, his redemption. People change, and they're changed through faith in the Lord Jesus Christ. It doesn't take long to think. He just leaves it all, gets up, and follows Jesus. Why? Well, let me suggest three things. I think his heritage, his hunger, and his hope. Let me delve into these. I think these contribute to his conversion. And I think there's lessons for us to learn as we delve into it. His heritage. We've already noted in our former sermon that this man has two names. He can either be called Matthew or he can be called Levi. And it might hint that, and I think it's more than a hint, that he belonged to the priestly tribe of Levi. And one would assume that he was taught the law. One would assume he was taught the prophets. And I think it shows up because when he does get converted and he does write his gospel, one of the unique characteristics of Matthew's gospel is how voluminous is his quotations of the Old Testament. I think he had a heritage. He wasn't a pagan, but having turned his back on his family, having turned his back on his faith, he's now among the pagans. He's a tax collector and he's a sinner. And I think his heritage catches up with him. His heritage brought him to Christ. I think his hunger brought him to Christ. Not only was there the memory of his home acting as a catalyst, there was the emptiness of his heart. I think, comparatively speaking, Matthew was quite well off. Tax collectors were. In fact, when he gets saved and he throws a party and he celebrates the fact that many tax collectors and sinners came and sat down with Jesus and his disciples. I think that's inferring this guy had means. He enjoyed material wealth. He enjoyed political favor. He enjoyed earthly comfort. But you know what? There was a hole in his soul. You sure, Pastor? I think so. How else would you explain when Jesus comes and says, follow me? According to Luke, he leaves it all. He leaves it all. Didn't think twice about it. Because you see, for a time in his life, he lived off this philosophy. A man's life is determined by the things he possesses. But it seems clear it didn't bring satisfaction. So much so that when Jesus says, follow me, all the material things that defined his life and drove his life get shoved to the side because he comes to learn what Jesus says in Luke 12. A man's life doesn't consist in the things he possesses. A man was made for God. Jesus is standing in front of him, the Word, the one who is life itself. He says, hey, come follow me. That puts life into perspective. Life began in Jesus Christ, and real life begins when you put your faith in Jesus Christ. Oh, and he knew it. He had a hunger. He had exchanged a godly heritage, a sense of transcendence, eternal hope for earthly treasure and pleasure in the presence of the one who was life itself. He came to realize that. He hungered for the faith of his fathers because everything else at that moment seemed vain. We could say a lot, but let me just quote the words of Augustine. You've heard it, but isn't it apropos for the point I'm making? Where Augustine, the Bishop of Hippo in North Africa in the 4th century, said, "You have made us for yourself, and our hearts are restless until they find their rest in thee." Life consists of being in touch with the one who is the giver of life and eternal life. Oh, I think that was a factor. His heritage, his hunger, thirdly, his hope. I think he followed Jesus because he hoped for something, a hope that would be realized, an expectation that would be met in Jesus Christ. You say, "Pastor, what's that hope?" I think it was a clean slate. This is a man that worked with ledgers. This is a man that would stop people in the street in Capernaum and say, "Hey, the bill's due. It's tax time." And I think Matthew was very much aware, as the Bible says, that if God is to mark iniquity, that's an accounting term in the Psalms, if God is to write down in the ledger books of heaven all our sins, who would stand? Matthew understood that he was in arrears, that a debt had been accruing with every thought that was not glorifying to God, every lie, every action, coveting his neighbor's stuff, overcharging at the tax booth. And I think he wondered, does Jesus receive sinners? Is there any way to get a clean slate? Any way to balance the books before God? He's an accountant, he's thinking in this kind of language. And he'll tell us, of course, that became true, because after his own conversion and the tax collectors all come to his house and Jesus shares the gospel with them, the Pharisees kick up a stink and say, "Why does your teacher eat with tax collectors and sinners?" Verse 11, Jesus heard them and said, "Those who are well do not need a physician, but those who are sick." He goes on in verse 13, "I didn't come to call the righteous, but sinners to repentance." Guys like Matthew, "I've come to balance the books by my death on the cross." Matthew will tell us, he didn't come to be served, but to serve and give his life a ransom, a payment for our sins, so that we might be redeemed and enjoy eternal life. Christ had come to remove the debt and pay the sin. He tells us, doesn't he, in Matthew 1:21, "You'll call his name Jesus, for he will save his people from their sins." David, the scoundrel, will say, "Blessed is the man whose sins are forgiven." Oh, how happy is that man to have the books in heaven balanced and the slate wiped clean and the debt removed and the past forgiven. Okay, last point. His repudiation. Matthew, the tax collector, traitor, sinner. But a man's past is no indication of his future when God's grace is at work. Just talk to John Newton, the old slave trader, and the amazing grace of God that made him a minister in the Church of England for the balance of his days. We've looked at his redemption, the godly heritage that helped him connect the dots, brought him to the Lord Jesus. That emptiness that only Christ could fill. And the message of hope that Jesus Christ forgives sinners. His repudiation. So there comes this moment of decision. Jesus says in Matthew 9:9, "Follow me." What did he do? He arose and followed him. Luke tells us he left it all and followed him. Conversion's a fork in the road. Conversion's a decisive moment when an old life is replaced by a new life, or old affections are replaced by new affections, when the heart is made new, when one submits to the lordship of Jesus Christ, when one gets off the broad road that leads to destruction and gets onto a narrow road defined and confined by the law of God and the commandments of Jesus Christ. But that's the road that takes you to eternal life. Life begins in death to self. It's an alteration of one's lifestyle, one's associations, one's commitments. It's a turning of oneself to God and a turning of oneself over to God. There must be a repudiation of the old life. I had an old pastor in Rathkill Baptist, Ivan Thompson, who used to say, if there's no change, there's something strange. Because, my friend, you can't come to Jesus and leave him the way you were. Now, you can come as you were, just as I am, without one plea. I love that. It's true. It's good. You can come just as you are. But once you truly meet him and truly love him and truly put your faith in him and submit to who he is and what he wants to be, it's all going to change. Now, not right away and not perfectly, but there'll be a change. You'll start following him in your sex life. His morality will determine your behavior in your finances, in your relationships, in the way you go about your work day. He's Lord over all that stuff. And he wants you to follow him, not the culture, not what your papa or mommy taught you, not what your friends do, not what you think's good. You follow him and what he defines as good. And that often brings a break and a change. In fact, in Matthew's gospel, he'll remind us this is exactly what Jesus expects of us. If you want to be his disciple, you got to deny yourself and follow him and take up your cross. Because it's in the losing of your life that you find it. And this is the work that he does in our hearts. Can I say something? It's very important. The Christian life is not about making your old life better. It's not about cleaning up and reforming. The Christian life's not about making your old life better. It's about a new kind of living that begins in death to self and life in Christ. We need to hear the words of A.W. Tozer as he speaks about this kind of new cross that's being preached that doesn't involve putting to death your flesh, submitting to the lordship of Christ. The new cross does not slay the sinner. It redirects him. It gears him into a cleaner and jollier way of living and saves of self-respect. To the self-assertive, it says, come and assert yourself for Christ. To the egotist, come and do your boasting in the Lord. To the thrill seeker, come and enjoy the thrill of Christian fellowship. The Christian message is slanted in the direction of the current vogue in order to make it acceptable to the public. That's the new cross. But Matthew shows us the old cross. Come and follow me. Two things quickly. When you see Matthew's following, and then Matthew's feasting. Matthew 9:9. There's an abrupt summons. You know what, Matthew, I want to talk to you. I want to propose something to you. Let's sit down and talk about this. I don't know how much you're willing to give me, but let's talk about it. Is that what Jesus did? No, abrupt. He just lay the orders on the table. Hey, you, follow me. Because that's what disciples do. He said to his earlier disciples, right, you want to be fishers of men? Come and follow me. Follow me and I'll make you fishers of men. Disciples follow. And the following, by the way, is following in obedience. This is a call that covers all of life. As we've mentioned in Luke 5:28, it was a decisive action. He left everything. He understands that Jesus is the pearl of great price. And when you understand who he is, what he's done for you, what he's going to do for you, what he promises, you'll follow him at any cost. Because in the end, it will be worth it. He's life itself. Matthew made a decisive break from his old life, and so must we. I don't know what Jesus is asking you to give up for him. I don't know what Jesus is asking you in terms of obedience. Some of you might have to leave religious traditions that are unbiblical. Leave unethical business partners. Leave boyfriends and girlfriends you've shacked up with outside the will of God. Leave family because they're leaving you unless you leave Christ. Leave your dens of iniquity and behavior and places that are unbecoming of those who represent the Son of God. That's what he calls us to. I don't know what you're holding out from the lordship of Jesus Christ. There's an attitude or an emotion that hasn't been submitted or brought under control to the Holy Spirit. I don't know what that is, but look, Jesus says, follow me. He left it all. Let's progressively submit to the Lord Jesus Christ over lives, because that is life. And as we close, we not only have his following, we have his feasting. Not a big point, but it's a good one. In verse 10, there's a celebration. He calls all of his friends to his house. And many of them come and they sit down with Jesus and his disciples. And according to Mark chapter 2 and verse 15, many of them believe on him. I think there's several purposes to this. I think one is celebration. You could almost say this party is a birthday party. See, every Christian has two birthdays, right? You've got your natural birthday when you were born physically, but there comes a point, a decisive moment in your life when you throw your lot in with Jesus, where your hope of heaven is centered upon what he did on that cross for you, and the rest of your life is going to be something that's submitted to him as he not only moves from the work he did for us to the work he wants to do in us. So we've got a natural birthday and we've got a new birthday. I had an old friend back in Northern Ireland, now I'm with the Lord, Leslie Armstrong. He was a milkman, and he was the brother of my next-door neighbor, and I often had several conversations with him, and he wrote a little book called Born Twice. It was his testimony, and in it he said this, and I've never forgot it: to be born once is to die twice. To be born twice is to die once. See, if you don't know Jesus and you're not born again, you're going to be born once, but you're going to die twice, because the Bible talks about a second death, hell, the utter darkness, the banishment from God's presence, and no hope of salvation. That's a horrible thought. You want to avoid that? You should. And then you need to be born twice, and then you'll only die once. You'll only die physically, and I'll be absent from the body and present with the Lord. Leslie, that was good, and it's true. To be born once is to die twice. To be born twice is to die once. And Matthew had a second birthday. And I think he wanted to witness to his friends. He wanted them to have their hunger satisfied in the bread of life, the one who was life. He wanted them to have their books balanced in heaven and the debt of their sin removed in Jesus Christ. You can't love Christ and not love those who are without him. And he witnessed. And as we close, I'm just struck by how he does it. As we think about how can we make an impact for Jesus Christ, let's take a leaf out of Matthew's book and look at his model of inviting his friends to his house. You know, there's that theme in the Word of God about opening our homes and using it. In fact, someone said that the two greatest tools in evangelism are the pen and the fork. Use a pen to write a word of encouragement. Some, like our friend Ed Heinsohn and others, write books, and they're used to bring people to Jesus Christ. Oh, the pen is mightier than the sword. It's a wonderful tool. But what about the fork? You might not be good with the pen, but I think you're pretty good with the fork, looking at a few of you. And myself, the boot. All right, we like our forks. Why not use the fork as a gospel tool? Why not think about inviting your neighbors over for dinner? Or make it a habit to go to that one Starbucks or that McDonald's or the Dunkin' Donuts regularly, so that you meet the people that go there regularly. And in the context of food and socializing, perhaps opportunities come to speak a word in the gospel. I'll finish with this, and I got this thought from Tim Chester in a book about the meals of Jesus, where he shows in Luke's gospel, Jesus is often either going to a dinner or coming from a dinner. There's several meals in Luke's gospel. And Tim Chester says this: we read in Matthew and the other Gospels, the Son of Man came not to be served, but to serve and give his life a ransom for many. Luke tells us the Son of Man came to seek and save that which was lost. That's his purpose. Jesus came to win people to salvation, to redeem the lost, to forgive the sinner. But in Luke's Gospel, I think it's chapter 7, we read, and the Son of Man came eating and drinking. So he came to seek and to save. He came to give his life a ransom. That's the purpose. That's what he wants to accomplish, redemption, salvation. I'll tell you what the eating and drinking's about. That's the method. The Son of Man came to ransom and redeem, and the Son of Man came eating and drinking, and he uses the eating and drinking as a context to reach the sinner who needs redemption and rescuing. So think about your fork and how you might dedicate it to gospel purposes. Use your home, your dinner table, or your kitchen table to bring people to the bread of life himself. People change. It's a great thing. And God changes them. The tax collector became a disciple. The disciple became an apostle. The apostle became a preacher, an exorcist. And the preacher and exorcist became an author. He left everything but his pen. And he wrote us a wonderful gospel. And he unfolds his own story in there, Matthew the tax collector. But you know what? Jesus didn't come to call the righteous. He came to call sinners. And Matthew was one, and Jesus is calling you today. May your Christian heritage push you to that decision. May your hunger for true joy bring you to that decision. And may the hope of sins forgiven be that which casts the decision for Jesus Christ. Let's pray. Father, we just thank you for these studies in the life of the apostles. Intriguing, interesting. We see ourselves in them. We realize these are not stained glass saints. These are flesh and blood men with backgrounds, bad backgrounds, unholy backgrounds. But their past is no indicator of their future because of your amazing grace. Thank you for the story of Matthew. It brings hope. It shows the path to repentance. Gives us reasons why Jesus Christ is a great decision. And it reminds us of what you've called us from and you've called us to. Make a new beginning of obedience in our lives as your people. May there be those who will enjoy for the first time a clean slate, a new beginning, a new birth in Jesus Christ. And Lord, as we pray that indeed that we, like Matthew, whether with a pen or a fork, we would live to make Jesus known gloriously. We pray and ask this in his name. Amen.
0: Yes, amen. May we live to make Christ known. 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Today's program was produced and sponsored by Know the Truth Incorporated. Jesus said, "You shall know the truth, and the truth shall make you free."

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1: From inside the fish, Jonah prayed to the Lord his God. Jonah chapter 2, verse 1.
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1: Jonah chapter 2, verses 1 through 10. From inside the fish, Jonah prayed to the Lord his God. He said, "In my distress, I called to the Lord, and he answered me. From deep in the realm of the dead, I called for help, and you listened to my cry. You hurled me into the depths, into the very heart of the seas, and the currents swirled about me. All your waves and breakers swept over me. I said, 'I have been banished from your sight, yet I will look again toward your holy temple.' The engulfing waters threatened me. The deep surrounded me. Seaweed was wrapped around my head. To the roots of the mountains I sank down. The earth beneath barred me in forever. But you, Lord, my God, brought my life up from the pit. When my life was ebbing away, I remembered you, Lord, and my prayer rose to you, to your holy temple. Those who cling to worthless idols turn away from God's love for them. But I, with shouts of grateful praise, will sacrifice to you. What I have vowed, I will make good. I will say, 'Salvation comes from the Lord.' And the Lord commanded the fish, and it vomited Jonah onto dry land." Running to God in Prayer, written by Nancy Gavianis. One moment, Adrian Simancas was kayaking in the Strait of Magellan in Chile with his father. The next, the 24-year-old was engulfed in the mouth of a humpback whale. "I thought I was dead," Adrian told a news outlet. After a few seconds, the whale released Adrian into the frigid waters. His life vest caused him to float to the water's surface, and his father helped him to safety. The Old Testament prophet Jonah also had an encounter with a large sea creature. Jonah refused to follow God's directive to preach a message of repentance to the Israelites' enemies, the Ninevites. So he boarded a ship in the opposite direction of Nineveh. When the ship got caught in a storm, Jonah convinced the crew to throw him overboard. Then Jonah chapter 1 verse 17 says, "Now the Lord provided a huge fish to swallow Jonah. And Jonah was in the belly of the fish 3 days and three nights." Jonah went from fleeing from God to crying out to him. From inside the fish, Jonah prayed.

0: God, we thank you that no place is too deep and no situation too overwhelming for your saving reach. When we cry out to you, whether from fear, distress, or the consequences of our own choices, may we trust that you hear us and move toward us with mercy. And as you rescue and restore us, may we be ready to follow wherever you lead. Thank you, Lord. It's in Jesus' name we pray. Amen.
1: As you go about your day, reflect on these questions. Why do you sometimes run from God? How can you run to Him today?
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3: A listener writes, "Gary, my boyfriend is significantly older than I am. Will this create problems for us if we get married?"
4: A lot depends on how old you are. If you're 16 and he's 26, it has the potential of being a major problem because you're in two different worlds. But if you're 36 and he's 46, less potential for conflict because you're both in a similar stage of life. So for me, it's not the difference in age. It's whether you're talking about young age or whether you're talking about middle age or older age. Because at 16, you've got a lot of developing to do. High school, college perhaps, work, you're in a different world. A 16-year-old and a 26-year-old is in a totally different world. But a 36 and 46-year-old is in similar worlds. So to me, that's the issue.
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7: The Bible speaks about being filled with the Spirit of God. Once you become a Christian, what does that mean? We'll talk about it on today's program, and hopefully this mystery that is in the mind of so many people will be resolved, not because I have the answer, but because the Bible has the answer. We'll show you from the Scripture what it means to be filled with the Holy Spirit and how you can be filled with the Holy Spirit today. Here's part one of The Filling of the Spirit. One of the most memorable events of my childhood happened when I was living in Dayton, Ohio years ago. My father was a pastor in that city, and I was a paper boy at the time. I think it was in the seventh grade. And my paper route went up and down Woodman Avenue into some very interesting subdivisions that were being built along that road. Living in one of the subdivisions was a very mean man. Mean in every sense of the word. He did everything he could to terrorize the kids who lived in the neighborhood. And if you happened to be a paper boy there, you delivered your papers on that street as fast as you could and got out of there. One Halloween, some of my buddies and I decided it was time to get even with this guy. We cooked up some elaborate tricks because we knew Mr. Nasty wouldn't be giving out any treats that night. When my friends and I got to his door, however, it became immediately apparent that somebody had already been there before us with the same idea. Old Mr. Nasty was primed and ready. He came around from outside of the back door and started to chase us, screaming at the top of his lungs and firing tin cans at us like missiles. I mean, he might have been old, but he was fast. And he almost got on top of us before we knew what was happening. I have to honestly tell you, I don't think up until that time I'd ever been

0: so afraid in my life. You see, it was dark, it was Halloween, and we were doing something we knew we shouldn't do. I'd tell you what I did, but I don't want to contribute to the delinquency of any minors here this morning. I took off from the front porch as fast as I could, tore down the cul-de-sac, raced across Woodman Avenue, and jumped over a fence I could not jump over again if I lived to be 100 years old. The next day, I found myself back at the scene of the crime, delivering my papers, and I remember driving by that fence I had jumped over and straddling my bike and thinking, how in the world did I ever jump over that fence? Man, I should go out for track. Oh, the wonders of adrenaline. I was filled with fear. I had discovered strength I never knew I possessed. Have you ever been filled with fear? You know, I've read stories about women, mothers who were filled with fear, who actually lifted a car off of one of their children. A possible thing? No, but when you're filled with fear, all kinds of things happen. There's a story about a young man who was going home from work one night and decided to take a shortcut through the cemetery. And he did not know that that very day they had dug a fresh grave and it was dark, and lo and behold, he fell into the grave. And he tried to get out, and he couldn't. And every time he tried, he just pulled more dirt in behind him. And finally, he gave up and thought he'd just sit in the corner of the grave and wait till the daylight, maybe somebody to come and get him. In the meantime, another guy was walking through the cemetery and fell in the other end of the grave. And he started the same routine, trying to get out, pulling dirt down on beside him. And finally, from the end of the grave where the first guy was, he heard, "You can't get out of here." But he got out. He was filled with fear. You know, I used to think when I read these passages about being filled with the Spirit, I wondered, like, filled up to the waist, filled up to the shoulders, filled up to... No, it's not being filled up like you fill up a canister. Being filled means be controlled by. So when you read the words, be filled with the Spirit, what it means is be controlled by the Spirit. And the illustration that's given in Ephesians is an interesting one because it compares being filled with the Spirit to being drunk with wine. When you're drunk with wine, the wine takes over and you end up doing things you never would have done outside of it. When you're filled with the Spirit in a very positive way, you live life in a supernatural way, unlike anything you would ever be able to do if He weren't controlling the situation. You say, well, what does this have to do with the world as we live in today? Is it some mysterious doctrine that belongs to the mystics? Does it have anything to do with real life? I mean, does it have anything to do with Monday morning or the pile of dirty laundry or the stack of bills or the daily commute? Most of us would agree that the standards of Christianity are impossible, impossibly high. Christianity is not hard, it's impossible. If you do it in your own strength. Scripture tells us to be humble, to be gentle, to always be rejoicing, to be constantly praying, to be taking every thought into captivity, to be loving those who oppose us. Trying in our own strength to do all that is exhausting. Not only is the standard too high, but we face an enemy on every step who's trying to oppose us in our walk with the Lord. If we don't have a power beyond ourselves, the Christian life becomes one long defeat. I love that old joke about the man who bought a new chainsaw from a local hardware dealer. He took it home and he cut a cord of wood. The dealer happened to be in the area just as the man was finishing up, and he stopped to chat with him. He said, "How do you like that new saw, sir?" He said, "Well, it's all right, I guess. I tell you the truth, it's not much of an improvement over my old saw." The store owner went, "Really? That doesn't seem right. This is the latest model. Let me see that thing." And he picked it up. He pulled on the starter cord, and the big saw roared to life. And the man who had bought the saw said, "What was that noise?" So what was going on was he was trying to saw wood with a power saw where there was no power. You know, that's so like so much of what we do as Christians. We feel frustrated that we can't get stuff done, that we know God has called us to do this and act that way and live this way. But if we do it in our own strength, it will always be frustratingly a failure. The Bible tells us to be filled with the Spirit. Let me explore that for just a moment. In the Bible, we're told that this is something we are supposed to do. It's nothing less than a command. And do not be drunk with wine, in which is dissipation, but be filled with the Spirit. That's what Ephesians 5:18 says. Now, there are a couple of things about this command that I want you to note. First of all, it's in the imperative mood. That means it's not an option. It isn't something that says if you have time to ponder for days or weeks, you might come to the conclusion of being filled. It's not one of those nice-sounding but faraway goals. The Word of God says that every believer, no matter who we are, no matter how long we've been saved, is commanded to be filled and controlled by the Holy Spirit. It's in the plural rather than in the singular. That means it's for all of us. It is not just for special people, spiritual giants or super saints. It's for everybody. And then it's in the passive voice, which means the object has something acting upon it from outside. In other words, we don't fill ourselves. The Holy Spirit is given to us by God, and we pray, and God fills us with His Spirit so that we're controlled by the Spirit. Paul compares being filled with the Spirit to being filled with alcohol. When someone drinks, the alcohol comes from the outside and starts to control them on the inside. But when you let the Holy Spirit have access to your heart, your mind, and your life, He begins to guide and strengthen and empower you from the inside out. And then the last thing about this is that it's in the present tense. That means you don't just get filled once. Actually, the text really says, keep on being filled with the Holy Spirit. All of us know there are times when we just settle into doing our own thing, whether we like to admit it or not. But if you want to have victory in your Christian life, you need to let the Spirit of God tell you what to do. You say, well, how does that work, Pastor? How does the Spirit of God tell me what to do? First of all, I believe the Spirit of God speaks to us inwardly. The Bible says one of His goals is to convict us. Have you ever noticed that you're walking along doing your own thing and something comes along and you yield to it and you feel very uncomfortable about it? That's the Spirit of God in you saying you're going down the wrong road. The same thing happens when something good approaches and you know you're doing the right thing. The Spirit of God speaks to you. But most of all, the Spirit of God speaks to us through the Bible. The Bible is God's written word, and when we read that, two things happen. We have the inspiration of the Spirit in the writing of the Bible, and we have the Holy Spirit living within us, helping us to understand what the Bible says. I remember hearing a guy said, you know, I never could understand the Bible. Then I got saved, and in the meantime, I discovered somebody rewrote it. No, they didn't rewrite the Bible. You just got the interpreter on the inside, and he's helping you understand. The Bible says the natural man does not understand the things of the Spirit, for they're spiritually discerned. That means if you don't have the Holy Spirit because you're not a Christian, you can read the Bible until your eyes fall out, and it won't make any difference in your life. More and more as I grow in the Lord, I understand that being filled with the Spirit is an ongoing process. Sometimes, as I'm reading and studying the Bible, the Spirit of God will reveal something to me, some area of my life or ministry that isn't under His control, and He brings it to mind. He does. And I have to either yield that to Him or I have to deny it and go on doing my own thing. We should never imagine that being filled is a once-for-all deal that you can nail down at some Bible camp and throw a chunk of wood on the bonfire and it's all settled. Being filled is a continuous thing. Every day you seek the Lord and you wake up in the morning and say, Spirit of God, control my life today. I want to be a Spirit-led, Spirit-filled person on this day. Now, what are the conditions for this gracious act? What do we have to do? How do we go about this? How do I become a Spirit-filled Christian? First of all, you have to desire to be filled with the Spirit. If you have no desire for the Spirit of God to fill you and control you, guess what? It won't happen. John 7, Jesus says, if anyone thirsts, let him come to me and drink. And then he tells us later in the verse that that verse is about the Holy Spirit. In the Beatitudes in the New Testament, there's a verse that says, blessed are those who hunger and thirst after righteousness. And what that means is, if you're a Christian, do you ever have this feeling that there should be something else going on in your life beside what's going on right now? You want something more, something different, something more aligned with what God's will is. And you know in your heart you're not walking the straight and narrow. You're living on the fringe areas. If that doesn't bother you, and if you don't have a desire for there to be something more in your life, you're never going to be filled with the Spirit of God, because He doesn't come where He's not wanted. He's not going to come into your life and take control unless you ask Him to, unless you desire for that to happen. Are you thirsty? Maybe a little desperate for a closer walk with God. You say, well, that makes me feel like something's wrong. Let me tell you something. The Bible says you're blessed if you hunger after righteousness. It doesn't say you're blessed if you're righteous, although that's true. It says you're blessed if you hunger and thirst for righteousness. Do you have a desire for more of God, more of His will, more of His person? You're a candidate for the Holy Spirit's filling. That's what the Scripture says. Some people have told me, Pastor, I wish I could get to the place in my Christian life where I could just be happy. Jesus says you will be blessed if you hunger and thirst after righteousness. The word blessed is the word happy. Happy is the one who hungers and thirsts after righteousness. Don't deny that in your life. Don't push that away. Don't say, what's wrong with me? I just keep wanting more of God. If that's true of you, the Bible says you're a candidate for the Holy Spirit's infilling. Then you have to denounce sin in your life. Let me tell you something. The Holy Spirit will not cohabit a life that is filled with willful sin. If you're living in habits that are not honoring to the Lord, the Holy Spirit's not going to move in next to that. His first name is holy. And He's going to want to be in a place where holiness is true. Paul explained it like this. He said, since we have these promises, dear friends, let us purify ourselves from everything that contaminates the body and spirit, perfecting holiness out of reverence for God. When we come to be filled with the Holy Spirit, first of all, we have to want to be. We have to desire it. And secondly, we have to be willing to deal with the things in our life that are not pleasing to the Lord. I'll tell you something I've learned. You say, well, I don't know if there are things like that in my life. If you ask the Lord to reveal them to you, He flat out will do it. You won't have to ask Him a number of times. You won't have to say, oh, Lord, Lord, please show me the things that are wrong in my life. What I've discovered is if you ask Him for that, He will show it to you. Through His word, through a sermon, through something you hear on the radio, through a conversation with, I don't know what it'll be, but He has this way of always making us aware of the things in our life that are not pleasing to Him. You may be afraid to ask that question because you don't want to know the answer. That's what I discover from a lot of folks I know. Why don't you ask the Lord to show you those things in your life that are not pleasing to Him? Because you already know those things in your life that are not pleasing to Him. You don't need God to tell you those things. So you don't ask. The Bible says if you want to be controlled by the Spirit of God, you have to get serious about not living your life according to the old way before you were saved. You need to live your life in a new way. Denounce sin in your life. Third thing you got to do is you have to dedicate yourself fully to Christ. To be filled with the Spirit is to yield to His control. The Holy Spirit doesn't want to just be the resident of your life. He wants to be the president of your life. He wants to sit on the throne of your life. He wants to rule every day in the decisions you make, in the things you do, in the places you go. I used to pray when I'd get up in the morning, Lord, help me to take Jesus Christ with me wherever I go and be an influence for Him. And then I realized that's a prayer I don't have to pray because He's going with me anyway. So to be filled with the Spirit is to yield to the Spirit's control. Romans 12, 1 and 2 have been used over the years to illustrate this. And I'm not going to read it from the King James. I'm going to read it from Phillips paraphrase because it's so good. Listen to these words. With eyes wide open to the mercies of God, I beg you, my brothers, as an act of intelligent worship, to give Him your bodies as a living sacrifice, consecrated to Him and acceptable by Him. Don't let the world around you squeeze you into its own mold, but let God remold your minds from within so that you may prove in practice that the plan of God for you is good and it meets all of His demands and moves toward the goal of true maturity. So we say, all right, Lord, you know what I want, and my life is clean now, and I've confessed my sin. Now I'm just going to give you control in my business, in my home, in my free time, in every part of me. Lord, you've got it all. No strings attached, no clauses, no reservations. You got me. Someone has illustrated this as a house with a bunch of rooms in it. Jesus wants access to every room in your life. He wants to control. You can't lock him out of some rooms. You can't say, no, this is my thing over here, Lord. I'll take care of this. You got all the rest of it, but I got this. He wants absolute, total control. Some of you know that I went to Dallas Seminary. Dallas Seminary is a wonderful place. It was founded by a man named Lewis Sperry Chafer. I wasn't there when the school was founded. That was a long, long time ago. But I read a lot about this man, and he was unique. He did things most people wouldn't have the courage to do, and usually it turned out pretty good. I remember reading that on one occasion in Dallas, he was asked to speak at a banquet, and there were a lot of preliminaries, a lot of music, a lot of announcements, along with various presentations and endless acknowledgments. I know what that's like. I've been in that spot. I went to a place once where they had a bunch of sponsors on the radio, and they let every sponsor speak for 5 minutes. Well, this event with Lewis Sperry Chafer, it was 3 hours before he got to speak. 3 hours. He immediately endeared himself to the audience when he got up and he said, I had prepared a somewhat lengthy message, but the hour is late. I will not detain you. Therefore, I'm just going to present a 3-point outline of the message and let the Spirit of God speak to your heart. Here's what he said. My subject is the reasonableness of fully surrendering our lives to God. Reason number one, he is all wise and he knows better than anyone else what is best for my life. Reason number two, he's almighty and he has the power to accomplish that which is best for me. Reason number three, he loves me more than anyone else in the world loves me. Conclusion, the most logical thing a Christian can do is to surrender his life completely to God. What more can I say? What need I say more? And with that, he sat down. He got a standing ovation. Not because of the message, but because it was over. But the message was worth an ovation. God knows you better than anyone else knows you. God loves you more than anyone else loves you. And God is more powerful than anyone else could ever be, can accomplish in you what no one else can do. So why wouldn't you want to give your life over to him and his Spirit in your heart? You have to have a desire to be filled. You have to denounce sin in your life. You have to dedicate yourself completely to the Lord. And the Bible says that when we do these things, the Holy Spirit will take control. There are two verses in the New Testament that have often intrigued me about the Holy Spirit. Maybe you've read them and wondered, what in the world does that mean? They have a lot to do with what we're talking about today, because these things can get in the way of the Spirit of God controlling your life. 1 Thessalonians 5:19 says this, do not quench the Holy Spirit. What in the world does that mean? It means that when the Holy Spirit's on fire in your life, don't throw cold water on what he wants you to do. Don't shut him down. Don't put him on hold. You quench the Holy Spirit by not doing something he tells you to do. And when you walk in the Spirit and are filled with the Spirit, you don't want to quench him. When he tells you to do something, do it. Because if you don't, you're quenching him. You're pouring water on the influence of the Spirit in your life. That's why total obedience is required here. You don't get to pray about it. You don't get, give me a couple of weeks to think this over, Lord. He tells you to do something. You know it's from him. You do it. And if you don't, you quench the Holy Spirit. The other one in the New Testament that's similar to this is in Ephesians 4:30 that says, do not grieve the Holy Spirit of God. How do we grieve the Holy Spirit? Well, if you're not going to walk in the Spirit, if you're not going to be filled with the Spirit, the last thing you want to do is to grieve him or in any way to shut him down. The Holy Spirit tells you to do something and you don't do it, you grieve him. You do something that's dishonoring to the Lord, you grieve him. The Holy Spirit is a living, vital person who lives within you and wants to help you live your life. So, you have the Holy Spirit if you're a Christian. But does the Holy Spirit have you? That's the question. To be filled with the Spirit is to be under the control of the Spirit of God. He is filling you with His presence and with His power. And if you know anything at all about that, even for a moment in time, you know that's where you always want to be. We'll have more of this on Monday after the weekend, part two of the filling of the Spirit. Next week, we're going to talk also about the illumination of the Spirit and what it means to walk in the Spirit. In the meantime, have a great weekend. Be sure to watch us on television if you're where you can find us. And most of all, go to church. We'll see you on Monday.
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3: In 1957, I was 15 years old, and that night I went forward and accepted Christ as my personal Savior.
4: That's the voice of TWR missionary Alex Taurosi, who is now face to face with Jesus. Hi, I'm Andy Napier, and this is Footsteps from TWR. Alex and his wife Sally spent 42 years with TWR, including 9 years in Monte Carlo.
3: Monte Carlo was an exciting time for us because we had just been married 2 years. We had our first child. We went to Monte Carlo in May of 1969. I worked with the Hungarian department because my family background is Hungarian. I spoke Hungarian before I even learned English. We had a Hungarian church in my hometown. It was exciting to see God's plan fulfilled many, many years later when we went to Monte Carlo and I was asked to work in the Hungarian department.
4: Wow, God had been at work all through the years.
3: Yeah. When I was 15 years of age, my parents took me to New York City to Madison Square Garden to hear Billy Graham preaching in 1957. And that night I went forward and accepted Christ as my personal Savior. Now, move forward many years, in Monte Carlo, we were working on producing Hungarian programs in one of the studios, and the public relations director for Transworld Radio in Monte Carlo knocked on the door and said, "Can I introduce somebody to you?" And in walks Billy Graham into the studio where I'm producing Hungarian programs with Joseph Steiner. Joe and I both accepted Christ at the 57 Crusade, and here Billy Graham walks in.
4: That's a full circle story. 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
6: The Apostle Peter reminds us that God is both our Father and our Judge. You're listening to Today in the Word. With today's reading, I'm John Gager. Since God is all-knowing and completely just, we know His judgment will be thorough and fair. This should lead us to hold a reverent fear of God. Today in the Word, we're commanded in 1 Peter 1, verse 17, live out your time as foreigners here in reverent fear. Healthy fear of God can coexist with assurance of our salvation and love for the Lord. Just as a healthy fear of a loving parent might keep a child from giving in to peer pressure, fear of the Lord can protect us from lesser fears that might derail our Christian life. Another reason to have a reverent fear of God is that we belong fully to Him. In the ancient world, purchasing slaves was a regular part of the culture. A slave could also have their freedom purchased by a benefactor, which was called ransoming a slave. Peter uses this imagery as an analogy for what God has done for us through Christ. He freed us from our former way of life and slavery to sin with the precious blood of Christ. This was a price far more costly than any amount of silver or gold. Jesus is the perfect Passover lamb. He took the judgment that we deserved upon himself. Even more astounding, Jesus was chosen for this role from before the creation of the world. God had planned way in advance how he would redeem fallen humanity. Boy, that's amazing love. And because of what he has done for us, we can have hope for the future. You and I can dig deeper as we head online to todayintheword.org. 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
8: 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Dave's helped us think through how the presence of God, God with us, is a theme throughout the story of the Bible. And we can experience God's presence with us in a number of ways. Sometimes it's almost unexpected that we sense and feel God's closeness with us. But as we closed our time together yesterday, Dave also said that sometimes, oftentimes,
9: practicing God's presence requires intentional and focused time of putting that into practice over and over again. And again, practice it not just to get better at it, but to make that part of our lives that we spend time in God's presence.
8: Yeah, practicing God's presence takes, well, practice. And so today, as we close our week with Dr. Mathewson, he's going to guide us in an exercise in practicing God's presence. It's an exercise he included in a recent book he co-wrote called 30 Days in God's Presence. And it uses visualizing a walk through the Old Testament tabernacle and temple as a way to, in a sense, bring you into God's presence. Now he'll explain more, and then he'll walk us through that exercise in today's conversation on Discover the Word. Discover the Word is Bible engagement for life from Our Daily Bread Ministries. Great to have you here on this Friday. Hope you've been able to be at the table with the group all week for this focus on In God's Presence. Discover the Word regulars, Elisa Morgan, Daniel Ryan Day, and Rasul Berry have really enjoyed spending the week with author and New Testament professor at Denver Seminary, Dr. David Mathewson. And I think the way we wrap up these conversations today will be meaningful for you. And so let's listen as Daniel begins with a question, and then Dr. Mathewson will set up this exercise that we'll be doing together today.
10: Dave, in our last conversation, we were talking a lot about practicing the presence of God and kind of intentionally leaning into that and finding a rhythm, so to speak, of connecting with God. But as I think about that more, it could almost sound like we're forcing God to show up, or if we do the right things, God's guaranteed to be there, or almost like we're manipulating God, that if I do all these things, then he has to show up.
11: The way I want him to, yeah.
10: Mm-hmm. Yeah, so how do we kind of balance the aim of intentionally finding a rhythm of connecting with God, but with the reality, I guess, that God is wild and could show up when he wills, and those kinds of things, too.
11: God is wild.
9: Yeah, I think that's a really good question. First of all, that was actually a very pagan view of God in the first century, that you would manipulate the gods into doing things. Oh. And obviously, the Bible presents a very different view of how we encounter God's presence. But a couple things. Number one, God is present whether we feel it or not. And seeking God's presence is simply a way for us to draw near. I think of the text in James 4, draw near to God and he will draw near to you. Mm. So it's not that if I go through the right things, God will show up. Mm-hmm. It's that I am availing myself of, or I am actually participating in, and I am encountering the presence of a God who is there, the presence of a God who wants to dwell with me, a presence of a God who wants to have a relationship with me. But the other part of that, too, is I think we do need to be careful in we can't dictate how God shows up. Mm-hmm. I remember one time I was in India and I was speaking at a pastor's conference and I was wanting to see God visibly show up and do miraculous things. And, you know, there are people there that needed healing and I wanted to see this. And I distinctly remember it wasn't an audible voice, but God saying, don't tell me how I have to show up.
11: Yikes.
9: And I remember at one point, all of a sudden, 500 pastors broke out in praise and worship. And God said, here it is. And so I think part of it is not saying, this is how God needs to show up this way. And not seeing it as these are not manipulative tools, but these are ways. God is already present. He's moving towards us. Okay. He wants a relationship. He wants us to encounter his presence. And then to diligently seek that as part of my life and to practice making that a reality in my life.
10: Yeah, and it's pretty amazing to think that we have a God who does respond to when we lean in, and that we have a God who wants to be with us as well.
9: Yes. Mm-hmm. Another way that we can experience, I think, and encounter God's presence and put that into practice is through what I call visualization. I think that's what's going on in a passage like Revelation 4 and 5. John is visualized. Mm. John sees a vision of heaven. And all of heaven worshiping God and on his throne and in his presence. And I think scripture does call on God's people to use their imagination, not imagining something, a fantasy world, or creating something that's not real, or making things up that are not true, but it means imagining what the reality of scripture looks like, imagining what it looks like to live as God's people in his presence. And so I think one way to kind of practice God's presence and encounter God's presence is by using our imagination to visualize entering into God's presence and using the Old Testament temple or tabernacle as a model that can guide us into encountering God's presence. And if you remember, according to the Old Testament descriptions in Exodus of the tabernacle, and also in Hebrews, the structure of the temple, according to Hebrews chapter 9, which gives us a summary of that, there was an outer court to the temple. So the temple kind of had ever narrowing gradations of experiencing God's presence. So it had an outer court that everybody could enter into, and everybody could experience God's presence to some degree. And there was preparation for going into God's presence. You read some of the Psalms. There's a whole series of Psalms that are called entrance liturgies. It's believed that they were sung by the Israelites as they ascended the steps of the temple. So everyone could go into the outer court of the temple. But then there's the holy place, which was reserved for the priests, where they could go in and perform their priestly duties. And that's where the golden lampstand was, the bread of the presence, the altar of incense was there. But then, finally, there was the Holy of Holies, that room in the temple that was separated by a curtain. And as you know, only the high priest could go into that. And only one time a year, where he would go into the most holy place, the Holy of Holies, where the Ark of the Covenant was, where God dwelled with his people. That was where God's immediate presence was manifested to his people. And the high priest would go in there once a year to represent God's people before him and to represent God's presence to his people. So this is where God met with his people. But the thing with Hebrews is that model gets changed a little bit because now with coming, and I get emotional when I think about this, now with the coming of Jesus Christ, everyone has access to the presence of God. It says that Jesus' body is the curtain to the Holy of Holies. Now, it's not only the high priest once a year. We can do something that has not been done since the Garden of Eden, and that is experience God's presence because of Jesus Christ, our high priest. who has dealt with the problem of sin through a sacrifice so that we can enter the presence of God.
11: So, Dave, in these few minutes we have left, kind of bring us into what you're seeing. You know, can you help us imagine that just, you know, in a prayer time or however you do it when you lead others?
9: Yeah, let's do that. So what I'm going to ask you to do is close your eyes. And again, just picture you are outside of the court and you're preparing. Be thankful. Thankful to God for what he's done. Thankful to God for your high priest, Jesus Christ, who makes it possible to enter his presence. So just prepare your heart, prepare your mind. Just visualize you're outside of the outer court. You're standing before the gate, the entrance into the temple. It's a time of preparation, meditating on God's word. And just sit with that for a moment and prepare yourself to enter God's presence. Be thankful and grateful, perhaps confessing of sin. Now you look up and the door to the temple is open. And Jesus invites you to come in. So you enter the outer court. And this is a place where you begin to sense and experience God's presence. And I think this is a place of increased thanksgiving. So just sense God's presence and be thankful. Pour out your praise and thanksgiving to God and who he is and what he's done. I think of that psalm, enter his courts with thanksgiving. Then there's another door that opens, and now you enter in to an increased sense of God's presence. You enter into that holy place. It's a room that is dimly lit with the lamp of God's presence, the light of God's presence. You sense God's presence in an even stronger way. And just sit and soak in God's presence. Just experience his presence overwhelming you even more powerfully now as you're in the holy place. Then you come up to the altar of incense, which in Scripture, the altar of incense, incense often symbolizes prayer, the prayers of God's people. So offering up prayer and praise in God's presence. And as you experience God's presence, you look up, and there's one more room, the Holy of Holies. This is the place of the most intimate encounter with God's presence. And Jesus is standing as the curtain, and he invites you to come in to experience God's presence in the most intimate encounter with God's presence. And I know we could stay there all day, but I find this practice helpful in just stopping, getting me to stop and focus, get rid of the distraction. You know, we talk in a church about discipleship and preaching and everything else and all the programs we have. I think everything starts from experiencing God's presence. And that moves out and affects all that we are, all that we do.
12: Well, thank you so much for pausing and really visualizing. And that was really helpful of really just taking the time to draw closer to God in his presence. So thank you, David.
10: Yeah, thank you.
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9: 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Thank you.
8: 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And as we wrap this up, just one more quick reminder and encouragement to get a copy of Dave's book on this called 30 Days in God's Presence. Now, he handed a copy off to Elisa a while back. 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And then she said, We need to have Dave on Discover the Word to talk about this. And so I hope you'll get a copy of 30 Days in God's Presence and devote a month to going through it. We'll have a link to the book in our show notes on our discovertheword.org website. All right, well, next week, Bill Crowder will be back with the group, and he'll be leading a week-long study called Paul the Runner. So are you a runner? You know, I have friends who are, which kind of tells you that I'm not. And from what we know, the Apostle Paul is not typically imagined as an athlete, but he does use running as one of his more important metaphors in his writings. And so let's explore that next week, Paul the Runner. 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

0: Welcome to Through the Bible. We're in Genesis chapter 32, a chapter our teacher, Dr. J. Vernon McGee, calls one of the greats in the Bible. We're finally at a high point, or the turning point, in the life of Jacob. Before we get started, and while you grab your Bible, Greg and Steve have a few minutes for an update on what God is doing through the global ministry of Through the Bible.
1: So, Greg, let's just dive in.
2: Yeah, well, we want to take an opportunity to talk about something pretty amazing that God is doing. And it's something old and it's something new, and it's our home groups.
1: Yeah. Oh, yeah. Man. In what continent now? I mean, first this thing was birthed in India.
2: That's right.
1: And it was like, wow, this thing's really taken off. And then it like a forest fire with perfect conditions, it's spreading over Africa.
2: Yeah, that's right. Well, and we love telling the story of how we don't plan. It's not that we don't plan at all. We should qualify that and say we let God present opportunities. And then when we believe he's leading us through an open door, then we plan and we execute the work. But when it comes to, say, trying to spread home groups around the world, we just wanted to let God open those doors. And he did it in Ethiopia. And it was literally about 2 years ago that you went to Ethiopia, trained what, 75 pastors?
1: Yeah, it was originally, I mean, this is like the story of home groups from the beginning. I think we were going to have 35 or 40 pastors at the most. We ended up having almost double that. And then they put this big audacious goal out there of having like 2,000 and something, 2,200 small groups or something, everybody committed to it. And I'm thinking, you guys, you're not going to make it.
2: Yes.
1: And whoa, am I wrong. And I get shamed every time for my lack of faith, because not only did they far surpass that within the first, I think, 6 or 7
2: months.
1: Yeah,
2: I was there 6 months later and they were at 3,000.
1: Yeah. So it's like, okay, Steve's wrong there. And now, how many participants? That's another metric that we look at. How many participants in Ethiopia alone?
2: Yeah, over, I think they told us about 100,000 participants now.
1: Okay, I thought it was 60,000.
2: Well, it was, but
1: that was yesterday.
2: A latter meeting I had, said 100, because it's now close to 9,000 groups, about 8,651, if I remember correctly. And that's part of the old story. That, of course, that happened in the last 2 years, which is stunning.
1: Yes.
2: But just recently, just shortly before you and I got in the studio today, we had a team that went back to do some more training in Ethiopia, but also went to Kenya, because the folks in Kenya said, hey, we want in on this. Yeah. This is exciting. And Steve, they came up with a number that's so big.
1: What, this is their goal?
2: Yeah, it's so big, I almost don't want to say it, because it's 10 times what the Ethiopians said.
1: What, they want 20,000?
2: Over 20,000 groups, and this was not forced upon them. And George Philip, who is the human father of the Through the Bible Home Group Network, he said, I didn't push them. I said, be realistic. And they said, we can do this. So, Steve, I'm going to join you in your skepticism, and we will see. We will see.
1: Yeah, it is truly amazing the way God continues to do a work in this portion of our ministry for this season. We don't know if it's going to go on, you know, for years and years, but right now the Lord certainly seems to be blessing and bringing a level of Bible engagement that was not there before.
2: And I love the way you said that. That's also part of our philosophy of letting God grow this ministry. Maybe we do something for a season, and then he moves us into a new way of flinging the seed. And we don't have much time, but I want to highlight one other thing that came out of this trip to Ethiopia, which is up in the north where I had a chance to go. They have the Orthodox Church isn't a Christian church. It's just like a cult, basically.
1: Yeah.
2: And they told us that they have trained 100 Orthodox priests who, as I've shared before, They're actually called magicians by the locals. They're like sorcerers.
1: That gives you an indication of their skill set.
2: But we just trained 100 believing Orthodox priests in the middle of this cultish environment, and God's word is going to go into northern Ethiopia. So it's pretty amazing.
1: Yeah, that is wonderful, wonderful. Greg, we want to now focus on Genesis as we study. Would you pray for the ministry and for the teaching?
2: Father, we just thank you and praise you for what you're doing. It's so obvious. You are moving. You're getting your word to people in ways that we never dreamed, and we praise you for that. And we pray now that as we open your word and study Genesis, that you would transform our hearts and our minds. In Jesus' name, amen.
1: Let's dive into Genesis 32 on Through the Bible with Dr. J. Vernon McGee.
3: Now, I trust that you have your Bible open to Genesis 32. This is one of the great chapters of the Bible. Have I said that before? Well, I think so. There are a great many great chapters of the Bible, and this is one of them. This is actually the high point in the life of Jacob and can be called a turning point in his life. Now, this is not his conversion by any means. This man, in spite of the fact that he was living in the flesh, and believe me, he was living in the flesh, why, he was still God's man. That's the reason that you and I are told to be very careful today about judging folk, about whether they're Christian or not. There are a lot of people that don't look like they're Christian. I'm sure that they are, or I'm almost sure that they are, but I don't know. And that's in the hands of the Lord. They just don't act like it, that's all. And they give no evidence. And this man, Jacob, gave none at all, except these very faint instances of where God appeared to him and he did respond in a way. But now this man, who is God's representative and is God's witness in the world, and it's been a bad witness, but he can't keep that up. And so God's going to deal with him. To tell the truth, God is going to break his leg to get him, but God will break his leg in order to get him. And the Lord disciplines us. Whom the Lord loveth, he chasteneth. That's his method. He disciplines in that way. And we have already seen that Lot didn't look like he was a child of God. But he was. Peter says he vexed his righteous soul. And I tell you, he certainly was put through the fire, only he escaped the fire of Sodom and Gomorrah, but the Lord put him through the fires of testing. And now that is Jacob's experience. He's got his college degree, the College of Hard Knocks. Uncle Laban was the president and dean of the school, and he had graduation. And this boy, Jacob, gave his valedictorian, and it was a pitiful thing. 20 years it took him to get his degree. And he says, I certainly worked for it. And the requirements, old Laban changed them 10 times. That means every 2 years. Why, he had a new contract with Uncle Laban, and it was always to his disadvantage. This is the experience of this man. Now we come to this test. And God's going to have to deal with him because he's going to represent God, and God will deal with him. Now, we come here to this 32nd chapter, and God will move in on him. I'd like to write over this chapter, as I've written verses of Scripture elsewhere over certain chapters we've come to, is this one. It is Isaiah 40:29. He giveth power to the faint. And to them that have no might, he increaseth strength. That's the experience now of this man. And Jacob went on his way, and the angels of God met him. And when Jacob saw them, he said, this is God's host. And he called the name of that place Mahanaim. God is beginning to deal with this man directly in order to bring him into the place of fruit bearing and of real vital service and witness for him. And Jacob sent messengers before him to Esau his brother under the land of Seir, the country of Edom. And he commanded them, saying, thus shall ye speak unto my lord Esau. Thy servant Jacob saith thus, I have sojourned with Laban and stayed there until now, and I have oxen and asses, flocks and men servants and women servants, and I have sent to tell my Lord that I may find grace in thy sight. This boy Jacob is still clever, isn't he? He just can't let go, even after his experience with Laban now, and he's returning back, and he remembers now the last time, 20 years before that, why Esau was breathing out threatenings against him. And notice now he sends servants, and he says to the servants, says, when you get to Esau, my brother, you say to him, my Lord Esau of all things. And then he says, thy servant Jacob. Well, that's not the way Jacob had done it. He'd stolen the birthright, and he didn't steal the birthright, but he manipulated for it, and he stole the blessing. He'd been a rascal, but now his talk is different. He'd learned a few things, I guess, from Uncle Laban. My Lord Esau, thy servant Jacob. And so he sent the messengers. And the messengers returned to Jacob, saying, we came to thy brother Esau, and also he cometh to meet thee, and 400 men with him. And that absolutely frightened poor Jacob, because he didn't know what all that meant. And Esau didn't indicate to the servants at all. I suppose Jacob quizzed them rather thoroughly and said, did you detect any note of animosity or bitterness or hatred toward me? And I think the servant said, no, said he seemed to be glad to get the information that you were coming to meet him. And now he's coming to meet you. But the fact he was glad didn't mean anything to Jacob. It could mean he'd be glad for the opportunity of getting revenge. Well, anyway, poor Jacob's upset. Then Jacob was greatly afraid and distressed, and he divided the people that was with him and the flocks and herds and the camels into two bands, and said, if Esau come to the one company and smite it, then the other company which is left shall escape. He's in a bad way, he thinks. Here he is with this brother of his coming to him, and so he divides up the group. He's being clever, and he says, if this boy, my brother, if he strikes one, then the other one can escape. And now notice verse 9. What does he do now? He appeals to God in his distress. And Jacob said, O God of my father Abraham, God of my father Isaac, the Lord which saidst unto me, return unto thy country and to thy kindred, and I will deal well with thee. I am not worthy of the least of all the mercies and of all the truth which thou hast showed unto thy servant. For with my staff I passed over this Jordan, and now I am become two bands. This is Jacob. And this man now appeals to God, cries out to him on the basis of that he's the God of his father Abraham and the God of his father Isaac. And I begin now to detect a little change in his life. This is the first time I've ever heard him say, I'm not worthy of the least of thy mercies. Here he, for the first time, is acknowledging that he might be a sinner in God's sight. You know, we got a lot of fundamentalists that I don't think they've acknowledged they are sinners for years. I had a man that wrote me quite a lengthy letter. He was incensed that I would indicate that he's a sinner. And he told me what all that he had done, and that he'd been saved, and he now was not a sinner. I bet he is.

he'll find that God will communicate with him. And he makes this very interesting statement that he says, I went over this Jordan here just with his walking stick, my staff. That's all he had. Now he's coming back and he's got two bands. This is Jacob for you. And now will you notice, listen to him, verse 11, deliver me, I pray thee, from the hand of my brother, from the hand of Esau, for I fear him, lest he will come and smite me and the mother with the children. And I tell you, he really cried out to God. And that night was a very difficult night for him. And he didn't have any aspirins to take that night. It was difficult. Verse 13, he lodged there that same night, took of that which came to his hand a present for Esau his brother. 200 she-goats, 20 he-goats, 200 ewes, 20 rams, 30 milk camels with their colts, 40 kine and 10 bulls, 20 she-asses and 10 foals. You see, he's pretty generous with his stock now. And he delivered them into the hand of his servants, every drove by themselves, and said unto his servants, pass over before me and put a space betwixt drove and drove. Now you see his tactic is this. He'll send out a drove, a very rich gift for his brother. And when that first drove would arrive, Esau would say, well, what is this? He said, well, we're bringing you a gift from your brother Jacob. And then he'd receive that. He'd ride on a little farther, meet another drove, same size. And he'd ask them, where are you going? Well, they said, we're going to meet Esau. Well, he said, I'm Esau. Well, he said, here's a gift for you from your brother Jacob. Believe me, by the time that he got down to where Jacob and the family were, he'd be softened by then. You see, he's prayed to God, and he's reminded the Lord that you told me to return to my country. You said you'd protect me. But does he believe God? No. He goes right ahead and makes these arrangements, which reveals he wasn't trusting God at all. And that, I'm afraid, is our same position. Many of us take our burdens to the Lord in prayer. We just spread them out before him. I do that. Then when we get through praying, we get right up and put each little burden right back on our back and start out again with it. We really don't believe him, do we? We don't really trust him as we should. Now, let me put in at verse 17. And he commanded the foremost, saying, when Esau my brother meeteth thee and asketh thee, saying, whose art thou, and whither goest thou, and whose are these before thee? Then thou shalt say, they be thy servant Jacob's. It's a present unto my lord Esau. And behold, also, he's behind us. He's coming. And that'd be one after another like that. This is the plan that he's working on. And now we find verse 20. And say ye moreover, behold, thy servant Jacob is behind us, for he said, I'll appease him with the present that goeth before me, and afterward I'll see his face. Peradventure he will accept me. So went the present over before him, and himself lodged that night in the company. And he rose up that night and took his two wives and his two women servants and his 11 sons and passed over the ford Jabbok. And he took them and sent them over the brook and sent over that he had. Now this is the night. This is the great experience in his life that came to him. Now you'll notice that he came to this very desolate place, the brook Jabbok at the crossing. I've been there, and I got away from the group purposely, and I took a walk across the bridge that's there now. The United States has built a very lovely road through that area, did it for the Hashemite Kingdom of Jordan, and it takes you into that area to see, well, several things you wouldn't be able to see if it didn't have a good road, because that's quite a wilderness through there. And I took pictures of sheep that were drinking down at the brook Jabbok. It's a crossing there, but a very bleak place. It's right down between two, we'd call them hills. They're not really mountains, but it's a very mountainous country. It's a very rugged country. And here is where this man came that night. He's not a happy man, and he's filled with fear and
and die.

0: out. You see, chickens are coming home to roost. He'd mistreated Esau, and God never told him to get it that way. God would have gotten it for him. And so that night, he sent across the brook Jabbok all that he had, but he stayed on the other side. Because even if his brother came, it might be he'd spare the family and just maybe kill Jacob. So Jacob's left alone. Now verse 24, and Jacob was left alone, and there wrestled a man with him until the breaking of the day. Now, there's several things I'd like to get straight as we come to this wrestling match. I've heard it said that Jacob did the wrestling. Actually, Jacob did not do any wrestling at all. He didn't want to wrestle anybody. Let's be very frank. He has Uncle Laban back of him, who doesn't mean good at all. And he has his brother Esau ahead of him. And actually, Jacob is no match for either one. And he's caught now between a rock and a hard place. He doesn't know which way to turn. Now, do you think he wanted to take on a third one that night? I don't think so. Time magazine, quite a few years ago, they put in the sporting section of the magazine, the writer there, he says, concerning the votes for who was the greatest wrestler, it says, not a vote went to the most famous athlete in history, Wrestling Jacob. And lo and behold, they got a letter in the mail from someone who wrote in, says, can you tell me something about this wrestler, Jacob? They had never heard of him before. And evidently, they had never read their Bible at all. Well, he's no wrestler. Let's make that very clear here at the very beginning. That night, he's alone because he wanted to be alone, and he wasn't looking for a fight that night. Now, this man who wrestled with him, that's the question, who is this one that wrestled with him that night? Well, again, there's been a great deal of speculation about who it is, but I think it's none other than the pre-incarnate Christ. And I have some evidence for it. Over in Hosea, the 12th chapter, and I'd like to turn to that. Let me read this, chapter 12 of Hosea, verse 1. Ephraim feedeth on wind and falleth after the east wind. He daily increaseth lies and desolation. And they do make a covenant with the Assyrians, and oil is carried into Egypt. The Lord hath also a controversy with Judah, and will punish Jacob according to his ways. According to his doings will he recompense him. He took his brother by the heel in the womb, and by his strength he had power with God. Yea, he had power over the angel, and prevailed. He wept and made supplication unto him. He found him in Bethel, and there he spake with us. Even the Lord of hosts, the Lord is his memorial, or the Lord is his name. May I say to you, it was none other than Jehovah, the pre-incarnate Christ, who wrestled with him that night. Now, when he saw that he prevailed not against him, he touched the hollow of his thigh, and the hollow of Jacob's thigh was out of joint as he wrestled with him. Now, old Jacob is not going to give up easy. He's not that kind of a man. And he wrestled. And finally, this one who wrestled with him broke his leg, and he said, let me go, for the day breaketh. And he said, I'll not let thee go, except thou bless me. And what happened now? Jacob is just holding on. He's not wrestling. He's just holding on to this one. And he found out that you don't get anywhere with God by struggling and fighting. The only way that you get anywhere with him is by yielding and just holding on to him. Abraham had learned that. That's what Abraham said, amen to God. He believed God. He counted to him for righteousness. Abraham reached the end of his rope and put his arms around God. And friends, when you get in that condition, then you trust God. I've read several letters recently from folk. One, a fellow that had been on dope. Another one who lost a little boy, a precious little boy in the home, and had to reach out for help somewhere. Well, my friend, when you're willing to hold on, he's there, ready to help you. And he said unto him, what's thy name? And he said, Jacob. And he said, thy name shall be called no more Jacob, not Jacob anymore, the one who is the usurper, the trickster, but Israel. Why Israel? For as a prince hast thou power with God and with men, and hast prevailed. And now the new nature of Israel will be manifest in the life of this man. And Jacob asked him and said, tell me, I pray thee, thy name. And he said, wherefore is it that thou dost ask after my name? And he blessed him there. And Jacob called the name of the place Peniel, for I have seen God face to face, and my life is preserved. He had seen the angel of the Lord, the pre-incarnate Christ. And as he passed over Peniel, the sun rose upon him, and he halted upon his thigh. You see, God had to cripple him to get him. God broke his leg, but he got him. And you're going to find out from here on, he's going to manifest a spiritual nature, dependence upon God. Another young man in the New Testament, a son of Jacob, by the name of Saul of Tarsus, he tells us his struggle in the 7th of Romans, that he couldn't win. And finally, he found out by yielding and letting the Spirit of God, what the law could not do, the Spirit now is able to do in your life. How does he do it? By an act of the will, by yielding to him. And that's exactly what Jacob did. Jacob won, but he won. He got the victory not by fighting and struggling, but by yielding. And that's the only way you and I'll get anywhere with God today. We leave off right there.
1: 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I'm Tim Denbo, and I'll save you a seat for next time as together we go through the Bible.

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1: Jesus never owned a house that we're aware of. He was happy to use other people's faces, and part of hospitality is walking through open doors as well as opening your own door.
2: Hospitality isn't just being friendly. It's a way of living that reflects the heart of Jesus. 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Today, Annie McCune shares how welcoming others and welcoming God each day can become a powerful expression of faith.
1: If we call ourselves Christians, we have the Holy Spirit and He resides in us. And I had an amazing experience where I was in Korea at the Lausanne conference, and thousands, 5,000 people from all over the world that know Jesus. But the thing that impressed me most was the 1,000 Korean believers who welcomed us every morning to that conference room.
2: After watching believers at the conference offer radical, joyful welcome day after day, the question became deeply personal.
1: They were there in the morning, and they were there at night, and they were the next day, and they were there the next night for a whole week. Just welcome, welcome, welcome. We're so glad you're here. And reflecting on that, I felt like God said, I would sure love to be welcomed like that into your life every morning. Before your feet touch the ground, would you remind yourself that I am here and I will give you the courage to love people? And because you said that I'm Lord of your life and I have residence in you, can I use your smile? Can I use your eyes? Can I use your hand? Can I use your gifts, whatever they are? Can I, you know, use your house? Can you allow me to love others through you?
2: What if each morning began by welcoming God first and letting that welcome shape how we treat everyone we meet? To hear more powerful stories like this, visit crew.org/life.
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4: 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Sex is a beautiful and wonderful gift of God. But in today's society, God's clear commands have been disregarded and sex has been cheapened and abused. It might surprise you to learn that ancient Colossae was quite similar in many ways. Today, we're continuing in Colossians and learning from the Apostle Paul on living in a sex-saturated society. Here's Pastor John Munro.
6: There's no doubt that our world today is sex-saturated. Pornography is epidemic, and it seems every day we hear of more sexual assaults and sexual abuse. How do we prevent this? Today, in our study of Colossians, we're looking at chapter 3, verses 5, 6, and 7. If you've got a Bible, turn there. Don't you find it remarkable that although Paul is writing 2,000 years ago, his words are equally applicable to us today? God made us as sexual beings. Our sexuality is a beautiful and wonderful gift. But because our sexuality is so important, the Bible gives us clear parameters. And if we ignore the parameters, there are serious consequences. Let's learn from the serious warning Paul gives.
5: I ask you to open your Bibles to Colossians chapter 3. We're going to just look at three verses, verses 5, 6, and 7. Put to death, therefore, what is earthly in you. This is the English Standard Version. Sexual immorality, impurity, passion, evil desire, and covetousness, which is idolatry. On account of these, the wrath of God is coming. In these, you too once walked when you were living in them. In verse 5, Paul is saying, put to death all sin. All sin has to be put to death. Now, Paul gives the specifics. he mentions five sins which must be put to death. Five characteristics of the old life. Number one, sexual immorality. The Greek word there is porneia, from which we get our word pornography. Sexual immorality, porneia, is a broad word encompassing all unlawful sexual activity. That is outside of marriage. It would include adultery, sex by or with a married person outside of marriage, homosexuality, incest, fornication, that is sex between singles. Living together today before marriage is very, very common, isn't it? Friday's Observer reported that in the South, Bible Belt, in the South, 38% of newly formed unmarried couples have lived together. That's quite a percentage, isn't it? That's called in the Bible sexual immorality. It is sinful. It's regarded by our society as just normal behavior, but according to the Word of God, it is sexually immoral. Being sexually intimate with a person is not just having a bit of innocent fun, it is sinful. God says that this is sexual immorality. Put to death all sexual immorality. Secondly, there is this word translated impurity. This is a moral uncleanness or corruption or what we would say a kind of filthiness. Remember Jesus said in the Sermon on the Mount, "Blessed are the pure in heart, for they shall see God." This is the very opposite. Rather than purity, this is impurity. The very opposite of being pure in heart. All sins in our life of impurity must be put to death. They will rob you of all of the joy that God intends for you. Question. Any impurity in your life? Pornography is an industry of billions and billions. Now with a computer, now with the technology, it is rampant. That is impurity. It's sinful. It will wreck your sexuality. It will wreck the sexuality of your husband, of your wife, of your future husband or your wife. Practice zero tolerance. Notice what Paul is saying. Put it to death. Don't just tolerate a little bit of it. No. Put it completely to death. Kill the sin or it will kill you. The third word is passion. Sexual immorality, impurity, passion. Pathos is a Greek word. This is a shameful drive which leads to sexual excess. Uncontrollable desires. More and more we hear of so-called sexual addiction. That would be a good example of this passion. As I've said, our sexual desires are a beautiful gift from God. But this passion must be put to death or it will wreck you. It will take over your life. All of us know people whose lives are out of control, who have wrecked their lives, their marriages, their homes, all that was dear to them because of a passion, an uncontrollable desire, destroying their marriages, their children, their careers, their spiritual life, says Paul. Put all of that to death. But there's more. You say, Paul, give us a break, move on. No. Sexual immorality, impurity, passion, evil desire. What we would say, lusts. The very opposite of love. Love gives, lust takes. Love is concerned with the needs of the other person. Lust is always concerned about me. It is immediate. It is impatient. It is self-centered. Evil desires. And with this, I think Paul is moving very skillfully from the external, the immoral act, to the internal, to evil desires and greed. He is moving from the outward manifestations of the sin to the inward craving and motivations of the heart. The acts of sin, he is moving from the acts of sin to their inner springs. Brothers, sisters, don't allow these lusts, these evil desires, sexual and other such desires, don't allow these lusts, these evil desires to get a stronghold in your mind. Turn with me to Matthew chapter 5, to the teaching of our Lord on the subject, on the Sermon on the Mount. Matthew 5, 27. You've heard that it was said, you shall not commit adultery. As one of the Ten Commandments, right? You shall not commit adultery. But, says Jesus, everyone who looks at a woman with lustful intent, the evil desire springing from the heart, everyone who does that has already committed adultery with her in his heart. That's it. Guard your heart. Put evil desires to death. There is a final one in verse 15. Put to death, therefore, what is earthly in you: sexual immorality, impurity, passion, evil desire, and covetousness, which is idolatry. This is greed, covetousness, greed. This is the uncontrollable desire which is never satisfied and always wants more. Insatiable greed. You're quite happy with your home until you learn that your friend who didn't have as good grades as you did when you were at college has got a bigger house and you want more. Therefore, says Paul, put to death these things: sexual immorality, impurity, passion, evil desires, and covetousness. Do you think we need to hear this today? Absolutely. There is not one person here today which is immune from this message. Now, Paul has already given a positive motivation to do this in verses 1, 2, 3, and 4. But now he gives a negative motivation to underline the seriousness of it. I think he gives us two reasons why all sin has to be put to death. Reason number one, God's wrath will come on these sins, verse 6. On account of these, the wrath of God is coming. That makes it serious, doesn't it? That gets to us. God's wrath will come on these sins. Paul is not implying that believers will experience God's wrath. On the cross, Christ bore God's wrath for our sins. We understand that. But this warning is a motivation to have nothing to do with these sins. They are totally opposite to the life that God has for us. The seriousness of the sin is shown by this fact that they deserve the wrath of God. Go back a few pages in your Bible to Ephesians. Before Colossians is Philippians, before Philippians is Ephesians. Just a few pages back to Ephesians 5, where again we will see this. Ephesians 5, verse 3. But sexual immorality and all impurity or covetousness, sounds familiar, just read about it in Colossians 3, must not even be named among you as is proper among saints. Let there be no filthiness, nor foolish talk, nor crude joking, which are out of place, but instead let there be thanksgiving. Men, notice verse 4. You're with some of your buddies traveling to have a game of golf or to go to a football match or whatever, and you want to tell a filthy joke. Don't do that. That's what Paul is saying. This is nothing to be laughed about. This is filthy. This is foolishness. This is crude joking. It's vulgarity. It has got no place in the lips of the Christian. For you may be sure of this, verse 5, that everyone who is sexually immoral or impure, notice he's dealing with sexual immorality and impurity, or who is covetous, that is an idolater, has no inheritance in the kingdom of Christ and God. Let no one deceive you with empty words, for because of these things, the wrath of God comes upon the sons of disobedience. Notice Paul is emphasizing the seriousness of these sins by saying, listen, these things shouldn't be even named among you. They shouldn't be talked about among you. Because it's so serious that God's wrath is going to come on those who practice these sins. Turn over to Hebrews, towards the end of the Bible. Hebrews chapter 13 for a verse. Let marriage be held in honor among all. Marriage, biblical marriage, right from creation. Let marriage be held in honor among all, and let the marriage bed be undefiled. For God will judge the sexually immoral and adulterous. Get the point? Same thing as he's saying in Colossians 3 and Ephesians 5, emphasizing the seriousness of it. The sin is against God. It offends God. Don't mock God. What we sow, we reap. These sins must be put to death, or serious consequences will follow. Think of immorality. Think of impurity, passion, evil desires, and covetousness have serious consequences, don't they? Think of the loss of virginity, the guilt, the shame, sexually transmitted diseases, emotional and psychological drama, divorce, betrayal, tears, regrets, might have beens. Think of the children affected by adultery, incest, pornography, and other sins. And we as pastors see this firsthand. Be warned, a holy God will judge sin. The second reason is that we've already seen in verse 7, these sins characterized our lives before Christ. Again, verse 7, in these you too once walked when you were living in them. The Colossians formally committed these sins. This was their lifestyle, but they were gloriously converted. Paul has said that way back in chapter 1, verse 13, about our great God. He's delivered us from the domain of darkness and transferred us to the kingdom of his beloved Son, in whom we have redemption, the forgiveness of sins. We are now in a different kingdom. We are saved by the grace of God, and God expects us to live differently. We once lived a certain way, but now that we belong to Christ, we are to live a different way, a way of holiness. You are now united with Jesus Christ. Why would you go back to your old lifestyle? God hates these sins, and these sins will destroy you. They will create havoc in your life and the life of those around you. Why would you do that? All around us, our sex-saturated society beckons us. Live it up. You only go around once. Don't miss out. Forget tomorrow. You deserve happiness. Seize the day. Someone involved in an affair, in adultery, brother, sister, end it now, today. Not tomorrow, today. Are you single? Value your virginity. Value your purity. Protect it as a gift from God. Don't succumb to the world. Keep your way pure. You say, how do I keep my way pure? Psalm 119, verse 9. Wherewithal shall a young man cleanse his way? Question, answer. By keeping it according to your word. Spend time in the word of God. Be different from our sleazy, sex-saturated society. Also, immorality includes that unmentionable sin which sadly defiles even Christian homes, the sin of incest. That abomination whereby fathers and grandfathers and uncles molest their little daughters and granddaughters and nieces. What does the Bible say? God will judge such people. And if there's anyone here involved in that horrendous sin, please listen. God's wrath is coming. God is not mocked. And you are causing havoc in the lives of these dear children now and probably for the rest of their lives. Be warned. Repent. This evening, repent of all sin. In Christ, there is freedom. Freedom from the guilt of sin. Freedom from the power of sin. There is forgiveness at the cross. Jesus bore our sin. When Jesus died, he died for all sins, including our sexual sins. He died for our evil. He died for all of the depravity of our lives. And the blood of Jesus, as we thought of this morning, is so powerful that it cleanses us from all of our sin. And God is so powerful that irrespective of your past, irrespective of the mess that you've made of your life, the wonder of the gospel is that God will cleanse you. Yes, cleanse you and cast all of your sin in the depth of the sea, separated as far as the east is from the west. Little Claire, when she was
7: baptized, quoted this verse from Isaiah 1 verse 18, where Isaiah says, "Come now and let us reason together, says the Lord. Though your sins be as scarlet, they shall be as white as snow. Though they be red like crimson, they shall be as wool." Got some scarlet sins in your past, in your present? God says, "Now, let's reason about this. I'm so powerful that that which is scarlet, that which is so wrong and so evil, can be cleansed through the power of the blood of Jesus Christ." God's power makes sexual purity possible. Ask God for His help and for His grace. Pursue Christ and His kingdom. If you're a believer in Jesus Christ, you are united to Him. His life is your life. His power is your power. Therefore, Paul says in Romans 8, "It is by the Spirit that we put to death the deeds of the body." Oh, we can't do that naturally. We do that through the power of God. One of the young ladies who's baptized quoted from Philippians 4, "I can do all things through Christ who strengthens me." That's it. Don't say you can't do it. You may not want to do it. You love it too much, but you can do it in the power of Christ. As you come to Him, as you confess your sin and ask for His power and His strength to forgive you and to give you the strength to live a holy, godly life. Turn away from all self-effort and depend totally on the Spirit of God and yielding to the Spirit. Brian Chappell tells the story of the battlecruiser USS Indianapolis. On July 30, 1945, the battleship was returning from a mission of delivering enriched uranium to Allied forces in the Pacific. It didn't make it home. A Japanese torpedo hit the cruiser on its way back. It sank in only 12 minutes. 300 of the 1,200 men died. 900 men went into the water, enduring 4 days and five nights without food, without water, in the blazing sun of the Pacific. Of the 900 that went into the water, only 316 survived the lack of water and the sharks. One of those who survived was the chief medical officer, who recorded his own experience. Quote, "There was nothing I could do. Nothing I could do but give advice. Bury the dead at sea and save the life jackets and try to keep the men from drinking the water. When the hot sun came out and we were in this crystal clear ocean, we were so thirsty. You couldn't believe it wasn't good enough to drink. I had a hard time convincing the men that they shouldn't drink. The real young ones, you take away their hope, you take away their water and food, they would drink the salt water and they would go fast. I can remember striking them who were drinking the salt water to try to stop them. They're thirsty and they're hot and they're in the middle of water and it looks so nice, so alluring, the beautiful ocean on a beautiful day, and they're dying of thirst. And this man is saying, whatever you do, don't drink that water. And the ones that did and drank the sea were killed. Are the waters around us alluring? Sometimes they are. Paul is telling us, and God is telling us, don't drink the polluted, poisonous waters of sexual sin, which seem so alluring. They will destroy you. Paul says the body is not meant for sexual immorality, but is meant for the Lord. This evening, as I close, will you present your body afresh to the Lord? Will you present your mind to the Lord? Some of you will remember John McEnroe's behavior on the tennis courts. We in Britain thought he was one of these spoiled Americans, but he wasn't the only one. But you remember John McEnroe, a brilliant tennis player, but very, very volatile on the tennis courts. And the umpire would say to him from time to time, at least in Wimbledon, where they tried to have civilized games, they would say to him, Mr. McEnroe, that's enough. That's enough. As he would shout and as he would curse. And the umpire says, no, stop it, Mr. McEnroe. We've had enough of that. Stop it. Today, God's Spirit and God's Word are saying to us, that's enough. That's enough. Stop that kind of behavior. Stop that kind of lifestyle. Stop that kind of thinking. Put all of these sins to death. Keep looking up. Keep looking to Christ. Keep looking to the God of all hope, to Christ, who is seated at the right hand.
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6: Well, what's your verdict? 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

0: His form you have never seen, and you do not have his word abiding in you, for you do not believe the one whom he has sent. When Paul, who himself was blind, came to understand who Jesus is and what he's done, and when he then wrote his letters, there's no surprise that he is saying the very same thing. In 2 Corinthians, he says, you know, the mercy, the ministry that we have in teaching the Bible is by the mercy of God. We don't lose heart. We're not using cunning. We're not tampering with the Bible. But by the open statement of the truth, we would commend ourselves to everyone's conscience in the sight of God. And then he says this, and even if our gospel is veiled, it is veiled to those who are perishing. In their case, the God of this world has blinded the minds of the unbelievers to keep them from seeing the light of the gospel in the glory of Christ, who is the image of God. For what we proclaim is not ourselves, but Jesus Christ as Lord, with ourselves as your servants for Jesus' sake. For God, who said, let light shine out of darkness, has shone into our hearts to give us the light of the knowledge of the glory of God in the face of Jesus Christ. That's why Jesus says, he who has seen me has seen the Father. I'm not here to glorify myself. I'm here to introduce you. And that's the end of point one. Look, they said, look, the whole world's gone after him. Were they actually pointing to what you see in verse 20? And there were Greeks who had come. And Jesus looked her in the eyes and he said, do you believe this? That's the question.
1: 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Thanks for joining us this week. We hope you'll worship with your local church this weekend, and then join us Monday when we'll learn why it's not possible to be faithful and popular at the same time when it comes to sharing the gospel. 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
3: 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Today we're continuing our series, Living the Truth. So turn in your Bibles to 1 Timothy chapter 6, verses 13 to 16, as Dr. Neufeld brings us a message titled, Keep the Commandment.
4: I don't know if you're a part of a church that practices a form of worship in which, in the end of the service, the pastor speaks a doxology. If you don't know what that is, let me explain. A doxology is a blessing. As people leave a worship service, the last thing they hear is a blessing which the pastor speaks on behalf of God. See, there are a number of places in the Bible which contain what we now use as doxologies. You know, for instance, one of them is the Aaronic blessing. Moses commanded Aaron as high priest to bless the people of Israel. And it's recorded in Numbers 6:23-27. There God tells Moses, speak to Aaron and his sons, saying, thus you shall bless the people of Israel. You shall say to them, the Lord bless you and keep you. The Lord make his face to shine upon you and be gracious to you. The Lord lift up his countenance upon you and give you peace. So shall they put my name upon the people of Israel, and I will bless them. And that's what happens in a lot of church circles. Now, there are other doxologies found in the New Testament. As we come to the end of 1 Timothy, Paul gives a doxology.

0: apology or a blessing. But in this case, he doesn't actually bless Timothy. He blesses God. That is, he makes a declaration of the greatness of God. And the reason he does it is, well, because God's worthy of it, but also that Timothy should remember that when he performs his duty as a minister of the gospel, that Timothy is ministering before God. The hymn of praise that Paul offers to God is for Timothy's sake. Listen, says Paul, to who God is, so that should you ever feel the temptation to shun your duty, or to become slack in your work, or to take the easy road of appeasement rather than the hard road of obedience, listen to the declaration that I now give you of the great God that you serve. Now, as we're about to read this passage, let's remember that. If you who listen to me today are not a pastor, this passage should still be studied with a great deal of diligence. For no matter what work you do, you have a holy calling. It may be an engineer or a teacher or a truck driver. Do it to the glory of God. It's God that you serve in your work. And should you think the God you serve is anything less than altogether glorious, well, listen up. So I'm reading our text. It's 1 Timothy 6:13 to 16. I charge you in the presence of God who gives life to all things, and of Christ Jesus who in his testimony before Pontius Pilate made the good confession, to keep the commandment unstained and free from reproach until the appearing of our Lord Jesus Christ, which he will display at the proper time, he who is the blessed and only sovereign, the King of kings and Lord of lords, who alone has immortality, who dwells in unapproachable light, whom no one has ever seen or can see. To him be honor and eternal dominion. Amen. Our passage begins with very important words. I charge you, or I command you, or I'm giving you orders as a superior officer, orders that I forbid you from ignoring. Now think of it this way. When Paul begins his second letter to Timothy, he starts with the words, to Timothy, my beloved child. And we've got to imagine that Paul thought of Timothy much like his own son. It was a relationship of love. But even while that was so, there were times when Paul had to put his fatherly affection aside and then speak to Timothy as a superior officer. Timothy, although you're precious to me, and although we spend so much time together, please don't think that you have the option to treat the word I speak lightly. And so we have to imagine Timothy is reading these words, and as he does, his eyebrows raise. What Paul's about to say is a divine command, and Timothy knows he has no freedom whatsoever to ignore what comes next. It's very much like a commander on the battlefield receiving orders from the general. He has no freedom to say no. Now Paul adds to the seriousness of the charge. The charge is not made just between Timothy and Paul. The command is made in the presence of God the Father and of the Son. Let's talk about the Father. Paul calls God the one who gives life to all things. That's a very basic Bible doctrine. The very first line in the Bible is, in the beginning, God created the heavens and the earth. All the cosmos, all that exists, both visible and invisible, they come from God. But why is that so important here in 1 Timothy? See, I think Paul adds this so that Timothy will not fear for his life or his reputation or anything else. The one who gives life is also the one who preserves life. Timothy must not fail to keep the commands because there is something that he might fear. It's been said that no one is so courageous as the man or woman who only fears God. But no one is so cowardly as the man or woman who does not fear God. For if we don't acknowledge the one who gives life, we'll surely fear everything else. Jesus puts it this way, Matthew 10:28, and do not fear those who kill the body, but cannot kill the soul. Rather, fear him who can destroy both soul and body in hell. That is, you need to get perspective. So where's the threat? I mean, really, I think it's a word for all of us who fear to be obedient because we fear the reactions of people. We need perspective. And so what Paul gives Timothy is a divine command. Paul wants Timothy to understand the command is given to him in the presence of the God who gives life to all things. And second, the command is given in the presence of Christ Jesus, who in his testimony before Pontius Pilate made the good confession. Now, when Jesus made his good confession, we have to remember that Pilate was an enemy of truth. Do you remember when Jesus stood before Pilate? Conversation went like this. John 18:37-38. Then Pilate said to him, so you are a king. Jesus answered, you say that I am a king. For this purpose I was born, and for this purpose I have come into the world, to bear witness to the truth. Everyone who is of the truth listens to my voice. And Pilate said to him, what is truth? Jesus, when he stood before Pilate, was testifying to a man whom modern-day people would recognize. You know, we're sometimes told we live in a post-truth world. We've often heard it said now. People talk about my truth. And when they say that, they're really saying what Pilate said. There is no truth. See, what they mean is my perspective. They mean to say there's no objective truth. There are only things that are true for me. But in using the word truth in just that way, they state like Pilate, they don't believe in truth. And so we have to imagine Jesus before Pilate speaking the truth to a man who's the enemy of the very idea of truth. And that, notwithstanding, didn't prevent Jesus from bearing witness to the truth. That is to say, the example of Jesus teaches us that bearing witness to the truth doesn't depend on how a person might respond to that witness. See, in Pilate's case, he would have let Jesus go free, but instead he crucified him. See, he knew that Jesus was innocent of the charges that were brought against him, but he also knew that he didn't want to offend the Jewish religious establishment. And so he condemned an innocent man. I mean, after all, what is truth? And Jesus, knowing that this was the way Pilate thought, still continued to bear witness to the truth. He bore witness not because he thought he would convince Pilate, but because it was God's will that he bear witness to the truth. See, Paul said he made the good confession, and by so doing, he was a faithful witness. That's why Revelation calls Jesus the faithful witness. Or listen to Revelation 3:14, and to the angel of the church of Laodicea write the words of the Amen, the faithful and true witness. That's who Jesus is. He isn't swayed by what men think or how they respond to him. Now remember, the context of all of this is Paul giving Timothy a charge. Timothy is not to fear, for God gives life. And Timothy is to follow the example of Jesus. In Timothy's pastoral ministry, he is to be obedient to what God has called him to do, regardless of the response. And there are pastors who are afraid because they do fear the response of people, not just pastors. If we are to assume that all God's people have a holy calling, the response of people concerns perhaps many of us. See, I can imagine 100 reasons why God's people might not be obedient to God. And I'm not speaking about sins of the flesh. I'm speaking about the fear of man, fear of what others say, fear of relationships broken, fear of jobs lost, fear of financial consequences, fear of how others might view them, fear of gossip that might ensue, fear. And that's why we need to hear the words of Paul. I charge you in the presence of God, the God who alone gives life, I charge you in the presence of Jesus, your example, to be as he was when he stood before Pilate. And that's the context, the command that Paul is about to give. So now we come to the command, and it's found in verse 14. To keep the commandment unstained and free from reproach until the appearing of our Lord Jesus Christ. Now our task, since it's so important, is to answer the question, what commandment does Paul have in mind? But before we answer that question, please notice that Paul insists that Timothy keep the commandment. That is, he is to stand guard over the commandment. He is to make sure that the commandment remains unstained, that no act of disobedience break the command. And then Paul adds even more, keep the commandment free from reproach. Keep the commandment so that others have no opportunity to speak ill of the good command that God has given.
1: 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That's backtothebiblecanada.co.uk.
0: At this point in time, we should have seen that everything in this passage is leading up to one key and central point. Timothy is to keep the commandment. So what's the commandment he's to keep? And since Paul, in this immediate passage, doesn't specify which commandment he has in mind, many of us are left to scratch our heads and wonder. A number of suggestions have been made, and some have suggested the answer is in 1 Timothy 4:14, and that's where Paul commanded Timothy, "Do not neglect the gift you have, which was given you by prophecy when the council of elders laid their hands on you." That is, be faithful to the ministry you've been given. Well, others have suggested that the answer might be in the early part of chapter 6. And there Paul tells Timothy to pursue righteousness, godliness, faith, love, steadfastness, and gentleness. That is, obey the commandment to remain a man of God known for his obedience to the Lord. And then after you've completed your ministry, there's going to be no reason at all to lay blame at the commandment. Instead, people will look at the faithful life of the minister of the gospel and be overwhelmed at the beauty of God's commands. While still others argue the commandment might have something to do with the very beginning of the book of 1 Timothy. Remember in chapter 1, Paul wrote telling Timothy to remain in Ephesus. That is, regardless of how tough it becomes, remain. Regardless of how many false teachers you have to correct, don't neglect your station. Now, when we think about it, each of these possible answers could be right. Pastor, don't run away when things get tough. Pastor, continue to serve God with the gifts that you've been given. Pastor, make sure your life and your doctrine is in line with the Word of God. Keep the commandment. Now, here's my understanding of it. Even though the word is in the singular, that is, referring to one commandment, it might be that Paul understood all of his individual commands to Timothy as a part of one large, comprehensive command. It comes under a general title. Be a faithful minister of the gospel. Stay put when it's hard. Use the gifts God gave you. Remain pure to all the moral commands that God has given. And make sure that what you teach people is the word of God. Keep the commandment. And I do think that's the best way to see it. I once had a professor who had written a lengthy book called The Company of the Preachers. It was a history of the faithful preachers in the 2000-year history of the Christian church. And at one point in time, Dr. Larson was asked why he didn't have any living contemporary preachers as a part of his volume. And his answer was interesting. He said, it's important to wait until after they've died and their full life has been investigated, and we can ascertain if there's been a hint of scandal in their lives. It's only after that we can say, this man has been a faithful preacher. At least he said something like that. And I think that's Paul's words to Timothy. In the presence of God and of Christ, you keep the command to be a faithful pastor until the end. And that's the word for all God's people. If you could get beyond the present-day struggles and the temptations that you face and the fears and the discouraging moments and recognize how valuable it is to be faithful, not only in this generation, but as a legacy for those who come after you. If you can get beyond the present moment, look into the future, how important do you think it is to keep the command today? And if you do, the commandment to be faithful will be unstained, it will be beyond reproach. It will become apparent that the commands of God are life and that they're good. It will become apparent that no one who is ever obedient will look back over his or her life and say, it wasn't worth it. Instead, they will say, the commands of God, they bring life. Now then, let's finally come to that which I started with. Having bid Timothy to keep the commandment, Paul now moves Timothy to the time of the end. When his ministry is said and done, when he stands before God in the final day, what will be the outcome? Let's reread verses 14 to 16. Keep the commandment unstained and free from reproach until the appearing of our Lord Jesus Christ, which he will display at the proper time. He who is blessed and only sovereign, the King of kings and Lord of lords, who alone has immortality, who dwells in unapproachable light, whom no one has ever seen or can see. To him be honor and eternal dominion. Amen. I love those words. So how long do you keep the command? You keep it until the appearing of our Lord Jesus Christ. You keep it until Christ, who is your sovereign, comes for you. I had another professor who spoke to a number of us who are all young pastors, and he said this, young men, You want to know what it means to be faithful. When your commanding officer tells you to hold a hill in battle, when he returns, he'll find you either holding that hill in battle or lying dead on top of it. But he will not find you abandoning your charge. That is, whether we're alive and fighting the Lord's wars when he returns, or whether death claims us, we will not have deserted our calling. And that's not only true of pastors. It must be true of all of God's people. Are you aware of what Christ called you to do? If not, why is that? And if you're aware of your calling, are you doing it? And if not, why is that? And then we come to the doxology. Remember, I said it's like a blessing at the end of a church service, except this blessing is the summation of all things. In essence, Paul says, when it's all said and done, and you've been faithful for a lifetime, and you stand before God, he will be so much more glorious than you've ever imagined. And as you gaze at his beauty, you're going to say, oh my, for sure, it was worth it all. And so says Paul, he's the blessed and only sovereign. Of course, you know what a sovereign is. It's a king. He is one who rules. And in this case, it will become clear that he's the only one who rules. It will become clear that he has always controlled all things at all times. And it's led to this one supreme moment. And then also, Paul says, he's King of kings and Lord of lords. You know, men and women did make decisions while we lived. Sometimes world leaders set the stage for evil and rebellion. But then in eternity, it will become clear that all of their rebellion only played into God's hands. We will see each wicked decision a ruler has made, and we will see the sovereign God behind it all, directing it for his glory. We'll be staggered to see all things really did work together for the glory of God and for the eternal well-being of his elect chosen people. And next, says Paul, we'll also see that God alone dwells in immortality. Of course, that means that God never dies, that he continually exists. But it means so much more than that. We know that all who hope in Christ will be raised from the dead. We will inherit eternal life. But we will also see that our eternal life is different from his immortal life. You know, for our lives are forever dependent on the will of God. We will eternally exist because God wills that it is so. We are contingent beings for eternity. Our lives are dependent always on him who made us. He, however, is dependent on no one. He exists of necessity. We are not so. To see the one who exists of necessity is a truly magnificent thing, for until now, we've only heard of him. Then, in some fashion, we will see him as he is. Paul's blessing of God is still not done. He says that God dwells in unapproachable light. Psalm 104 says that God has clothed himself in light. John tells us that God is light, that in him there is no darkness at all. And here Paul says the light is unapproachable, in that who can step into such a light? And then Paul adds that no one has seen him or can see him. And that itself is a great mystery. See, on the one hand, because God is spirit and not flesh, we know that there's nothing for the human eye to see. But on the other hand, we are told that we can't approach and see him. It's impossible for us to do so. Martin Luther called God the hidden God. And yet the Bible also tells us that we will comprehend him at some level. Put those two things together. It's amazing. You know, in a few brief words, Paul has described for us that whatever reward we may seek in this life, it all pales up against the overwhelming reality of God. Timothy, says Paul, I charge you to keep the commandment. For what could you desire more than this great and final beauty? And with that, Paul finishes that wonderful doxology. To him, he says, be honor and eternal dominion. Now, I do know this. Honor has been given to many men in this world. Some were great military geniuses, others scientists, some were inventors. On a lower level, some were entertainers who were thought to amuse us. They were remembered for an hour and they were quickly forgotten. A story is told of a missionary couple that came back from a ministry assignment. It just so happened when they came home, their city was celebrating something else. And the wife said, no one is celebrating the lives we've won to Christ. And her husband responded, that's because the celebration here is unfitting for what God has accomplished. In the final day, all faithful men and women will be called to the greatest celebration, the celebration of the one who has an eternal dominion. Let me ask it again. Do you think that's worthy of a life of faithfulness? Keep the commandment.
2: Thanks for your message, John. You know, I've often heard you refer to the long term when it comes to a Christian perspective. Why is that so critical?
0: Yeah, because if you have your eyes on the short term, you will not live for eternity or for the glory of Christ. So if all you are after is immediate benefits, I don't think that you can grow in Christ. On the other hand, we recognize that there is an eternal reward that waits for those who hope in Christ. And so that may involve sacrifice and giving up what we might have in the immediate. That's a part of basic Christianity.
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0: attacked there also. 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
4: Joel 2, 12 and 13. Even now, declares the Lord, return to me with all your heart, with fasting and weeping and mourning. Return to the Lord your God, for he is gracious and compassionate, slow to anger and abounding in love, and he relents from sending calamity. The spiritual purpose behind every disaster is to turn us fully to God. It is a warning. As Jesus said in Luke 13:3, unless you repent, you too will all perish. One might ask if he or she could live a sinful life, turn to God on his or her deathbed, and still be saved. There was some evidence in Luke chapter 23 to support that idea, but many who plan to repent at the 11th hour die at 10:30. We can never repent too soon because we never know when it'll be too late. With all the calamity in the Bible, we might imagine God enjoys it, but he doesn't. God told Ezekiel, I take no pleasure in the death of the wicked, but rather that they turn from their ways and live. The Apostle Peter wrote, he is not wanting anyone to perish, but everyone to come to repentance. Unfortunately, sin has such a grip on us that apart from pain, many will never turn in God's direction.
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7: We got plenty of pagans to go around. We need room in this place, not for already the converted and convinced. We need room in this place for people that we are reaching with the gospel of Jesus Christ that need to come to know Jesus for the first time in their life. Amen? I'm talking about a movement mentality.

0: 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Mark, as we continue our series, Velocity, Church on the Move, you're going to ask a very important question, one that every believer must eventually be willing to ask themselves.
1: Yeah, the question is, do I have the heart and character of a follower of Jesus? And by the way, as we talk about movement, you'll hear it in this message, but there is a spirit of cooperation that should characterize the people of God, not of competition. And if you're a pastor and you're listening to this, can I just encourage you? Something that I've done for years and taught our people to do and our staff to do, we pray for other churches in our community by name, other churches in our city by name, because we want the people of God to know we're not competing against other churches.
0: I love
1: that
0: idea.
1: Cooperating to bring a gospel movement to our city.
0: Excellent. Glad to have that suggestion. I hope our listeners will take it to heart. Let's get after today's message now on the character of movement people. Here's Mark Jobe.
1: This passage is about a man by the name of John. I like to call him John the Baptizer. Some people call him John the Baptist. John the Baptist, by the way, had a lot of pressure on him. How would you like to be the second cousin of Jesus? John's mother, her name was Elizabeth, and Elizabeth and Mary, the mother of Jesus, were first cousins. And so John the Baptizer and Jesus were second cousins. And so they saw each other at family gatherings. They knew all the family history, all the story that was there. But this guy, John the Baptizer, I mean, he was an incredible man. He's one of my favorite characters in Scripture. This guy had this fire. Imagine for a second, if you heard the news talk about John the Baptizer, he decided that he would live in the desert. So he didn't live like most of us in houses in a town. He lived in the desert, devoted himself to prayer, to the Word of God. He dressed in camel's hair. I thought about it. You think sometimes that your sweater is itchy? I'm just kind of wondering how itchy camel's hair is. I mean, that's what he dressed in, camel's hair. And the Bible says that he ate locusts and honey, and he had a long beard because he had a Nazirite vow, so he didn't cut his hair, didn't cut his beard. So imagine this guy with a beard down to here, long hair, dressed in camel's hair. It says that he ate locusts and honey. That's a lot of protein in locusts, I hear. So here he is preaching in the middle of the desert with a little locust foot on part of his beard there and a little honey on that part of the beard. And he's telling people, repent, for the kingdom of God is at hand. He was such a fiery preacher with such conviction and passion that people from all over the area would come out to see this madman, prophet, powerful motivator with a message that was difficult, baptizing people in the river, baptizing them unto repentance. He was called John the Baptizer. But John had something really clear. He understood very, very clear that it wasn't about him. It was about his second cousin, Jesus, that he was promoting. And so I want us to look at the attitude of the heart of John the Baptizer, because I believe there's certain things that we as a church can learn about John the Baptizer and this movement, that the movement mentality that he had. And so in John chapter 3, I'm going to begin reading in verse 22. It says, after this, Jesus and his disciples went out into the Judean countryside, where he spent some time with them and baptized. Now John, we're talking about John, second cousin of Jesus, John the Baptizer, was also baptizing at Anon near Salim. Because there was plenty of water and people were coming and being baptized. And then it goes on to tell us that the disciples of John the Baptizer, verse 24, this was before John was put in prison. And an argument developed between some of John's disciples and a certain Jew over the matter of ceremonial washings. They came to John and they said to him, "Rabbi," which means teacher, "that man who was with you on the other side of the Jordan, the one you testified about," talking about Jesus, "look, he's baptizing and everyone is going to him." To this John replied, "A person can receive only what is given to them from heaven. You yourselves can testify that I said, 'I am not the Messiah, but I am sent ahead of him.' The bride belongs to the bridegroom. The friend who attends the bridegroom waits, listens for him, and is full of joy when he hears the bridegroom's voice. That joy is mine, and it's now complete. He must become greater, and I must become less." Word of the Lord. So here we have it. John the Baptizer, I believe, shows us the character of the movement of people that follow God. And I want us to think about it for a second, and I want you to ask yourself this question: do I have the heart of a Jesus movement? Do I have the heart of a Jesus movement? Of a movement person that's following God. Do I have this kind of heart? And I want you to see three characteristics of people that are a part of this Jesus movement, this movement for Jesus that makes a difference in the kingdom of God. If you're taking notes, I want you to jot this down. Number one, what I see in this passage about the heart of John the Baptizer is, number one, is that movement people are marked by cooperation over competition. Cooperation over competition. Notice that John's disciples came to him and they said, "Hey, Jesus." They said, "Hey, John, do you see what's happening over there? Hey, you started baptizing first, and your cousin, your second cousin, he's baptizing, and we're losing our crowd. They're all going to Jesus. Hey, you started baptizing first. In fact, you baptized Jesus, and now everybody that you, the crowd that you had, they're leaving you, and they're going over to Jesus and listen to his message." And they were all mad about the fact that they were losing their crowd to Jesus. They felt, hey, he's our competitor. We better do something because we're losing our crowd to the Jesus crowd. And I love what John responds, because John, well, he's not, these disciples have been arguing about baptism. And I want to say something about baptism, by the way. There's something about baptism that creates a lot of argument in people's lives. I grew up in the country of Spain, and people were okay with going to a Christian church. Some people were a little bit leery of going to a Christian church, and they were a little bit nervous about it. But if a young person went in and said to their mother, "Hey, Mom, I've been going to this Christian church." "Well, what do they do?" "Well, they study the Bible. They talk about Jesus." And she would say, "Okay, well, just be careful with those people, because I'm not really sure who they are. But that's all right. If you're studying the Bible, learning about Jesus, they would be okay." But the moment that young person would walk in the house and say, "Hey, Mom, I've decided I'm with the Christian church. I've decided to get baptized." The moment one of those young people would say, I've decided to get baptized, oftentimes the mother would hit the roof. I knew kids that were kicked out of the house, kids that were said, no way, you can't get baptized, you can't do that, that's impossible, you can go to that Christian church, but do not get baptized. And I thought about it that a lot. You know why there's controversy over baptism, and that's what they were arguing about, baptism? There's controversy over baptism because your walk with God and what God is doing in your heart today, that's sort of a private thing. You don't wear it on your sleeve. We don't know what God is doing in your heart. You could be there and God could be working in your life and you could be praying, but it's not public. No one really sees exactly what's happening. But when you get baptized, you stand up in front of a whole bunch of people. That's why I don't believe in private baptisms. Someone comes to me and says, Pastor, I'm really nervous about crowds of people. I want to get baptized in my bathtub. Would you come over and do... I've had people ask me, don't laugh. Pastor, will you come over and do a private baptism in my bathtub? And my answer is, no. Why? Not that I don't believe we could baptize someone in their bathtub if we had to, and hey, wherever there's water, we can baptize people, but I'm not going to do a private baptism. Let me tell you why I don't want to do a private baptism. Because I believe that the point of baptism is the entire world needs to know that I'm publicly coming out of the closet as a follower of Jesus. I'm not ashamed of it. I'm going into the water saying my sin has been washed away. I'm coming out of the water saying I am washed and clean and following Jesus in resurrection power.
0: That's only the first half of today's lesson on Bold Steps with Mark Job. Before we continue, we love hearing from our listeners. And Mark, I want you and everyone to hear a voice message we recently received from a woman named Susan.
2: The Bible says, as you sow, so you reap. So I was a single mom, and I brought up my son alone. Today he's 40. And he turned out to be a very successful, and he was a very loving son till the age of 31 when he got married. And then everything changed. And today we don't have a relationship at all. There's a lot of strife, a lot of discord. So how does the sowing and reaping principle apply? I sowed with a lot of love and sacrifice, but I'm reaping a lot of disharmony. Can you please explain that? Thank you. Bye-bye.
1: Yeah, Susan, thank you. I hear the pain of a mother's heart in your voice. And so let me address that for a second. Yes, Scripture says, train up a child in the way he should go, and when he is old, he shall not depart from it. The Proverbs are full of principles that are given to us. The sow-reap principle is there. I have no doubt that the seeds that you sowed into your son's heart grew up and that you have reaped some of the harvest of it. You have grown. Those seeds of faith, those seeds of love have not been wasted on him. However, I will also have to say that there's a lot of factors. God doesn't sabotage our free will. For example, God raised Adam in the perfect environment and was the perfect father, but Adam made bad choices, and he had consequences to those choices. And so I don't want you to disparage and think that your investment was in vain. It wasn't. But sometimes weeds can grow up as well. Other seeds can be planted as well that battle with the seeds that you have planted. Now, I believe, Susan, that those seeds that you're planted right now, they're fighting for the destiny of your son. I would continue to challenge you to pray that the seeds that have been planted will continue to be watered, the seeds of forgiveness, the seeds of humility, the seeds of reconciliation. And I think that the final chapter has not been written in your son's life yet. So I want to encourage you, don't give up. Continue to plant those seeds or water those seeds through prayer. Father, I pray for Susan and her son right now. Whatever barrier may have risen to block their relationship, whatever misunderstanding, whatever hurt, whatever unforgiveness may be there, I pray in Jesus' name that on both sides, it'll be removed. I pray, God, that one day she will be able to say, we were separate, we were far, but thank you, God, that you have brought reconciliation to us. I pray that you would encourage her heart, even though she may not see what you're doing behind the scenes, that she would not give up praying for her son and the watering of those seeds. I pray this in Jesus' name. Amen.
0: Yes, amen. Thank you, Mark. And Susan, thank you for your courage in reaching out to us. Now, if you have a question you'd like Mark to address on Bold Steps, or if you just want to tell us how Bold Steps has played a part in your spiritual growth, feel free to send us an email, boldsteps@moody.edu. Now, let's continue with today's program. Here again is Mark Jobe with his message titled, The Character of Movement People.
1: But there's always been controversy about baptism. Some of you have started to follow Jesus. You're coming to this church. Your relatives are okay with it. Some of you have gotten a little backlash for the fact that you maybe aren't going to the church that you were raised in when you were small. But wait till you tell them you're getting baptized. And then, I've had so many of you tell me, I told my relatives I was getting baptized and I feel like I'm being disowned from the family. I'm being chased out of here. They said, I can't believe you're doing that. So, the step of baptism is a big step. And it caused controversy here because they were arguing about this whole idea of purification and baptism. There was an argument that had risen among them. And then the disciples, who were in argument mode, they went to John and they said, hey, John, your second cousin is taking our crowd. They're going to be baptized with him. They're going down the Jordan. What are you going to do about it? And John's attitude was, I am not the Messiah. My goal is that Jesus be glorified, not myself. I must become less so that he will become more. Let me tell you this. Let me pause for a second and say, listen, New Life. We at New Life Community Church, we are followers of Jesus that believe in the gospel of Jesus Christ. Our goal is to lead as many people as we can into a living, dynamic relationship with God. And we have seen thousands of people come to Christ and thousands of people that have gotten baptized. I did the count recently, in the last 5 years, we've baptized church-wide 1,700 people. Praise God for that. Isn't that pretty cool? Yeah, it's like, whoa. But I want you to understand this very, very clearly. Look up at me because this is really important. We at New Life Community Church are one church among many other life-giving, God-breathing, healthy, disciple-making Christian churches in the city. We are not the kingdom of God. If you leave New Life, you're not leaving the kingdom of God. Every church, I've been a part of churches that if you left that church, they made you feel like you're going to hell because you're not coming to our church. Like you've lost your salvation. We're the only true disciples in the whole world. And if you leave us, you've left God. Well, I don't believe that. I believe that we're one expression of God and His kingdom. But we are not the kingdom of God. Cults believe that way. We don't believe that way. Narrow-minded, competitive Christians believe that way. And that's not who we are. We are the people of God that believe in the kingdom of God and participate in a bigger work of God that He's doing throughout the city and throughout the world. We do not have a competition mentality. We have a cooperation mentality with other churches that are preaching the gospel. How does that translate? That translates into, if we have a church that says, hey, we're praying for the Midway area, and they decide that they're going to open a church two blocks away from us and preach the gospel, I'm not going to say, hey, what are we going to do? How can we shut them down? Because they may take a few people. Oh, no way. Are you kidding me? I'm going to say, come on in, man. We need all the help we can get. Come on into this area. If you're preaching the gospel, we're going to pray for you. We're going to bless you. We're going to encourage you. Because I don't view other churches as competition. I view them as part of the family of God in cooperation with us to do the work of the kingdom of God. So that means that we as a church, we speak positively about other life-giving churches. We bless other life-giving churches. We cooperate with other gospel-believing, life-giving churches. We don't see other churches as competitors. We see them as partners in the kingdom of God, for the work of God, to the glory of God, because this is not about New Life and it's not about Pastor Mark. This is about Jesus Christ and His glory and His honor. It's about Jesus. May the Lamb of God be lifted high.
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5: When Jesus began His ministry on earth, He was led into the wilderness and tempted by Satan. And since Jesus had fasted for 40 days, the devil said, "If you are the Son of God, tell these stones to become bread." However, Jesus answered,
6: "It is written, man must not live on bread alone, but on every word that comes from the mouth of God."
5: Next, Satan took Him to the pinnacle of the temple and said, "If you are the Son of God, throw yourself down, for it is written, He will give His angels orders concerning you, and they will support you with their hands so that you will not strike your foot against a stone." But Jesus responded,
6: "It is also written, do not test the Lord your God."
5: Then Satan told Jesus to fall down and worship him. But notice Jesus' response.
6: Go away, Satan, for it is written, worship the Lord your God and serve only him.
5: Our temptations, of course, will never equal Jesus' direct confrontation with Satan. 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And when we do, like Jesus, we can draw on Scripture in order to stand against the tactics of the devil. Paul exhorted the Ephesians to take up the full armor of God, which included the sword of the Spirit, which is God's Word. So let's remember this principle to live by. When we're tempted to violate God's will, we're to follow Jesus' example and use Scripture to thwart Satan's efforts.
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8: Genesis chapter 2 and verse 24 tells us that as a man enters the marriage relationship, he is to leave his father and his mother. This is a beautiful representation of how Christ left his father to redeem for himself a bride. The word leave involves direction, not rejection. This is not what is happening in our society today, where many young people are getting married just to get away from a bad home situation. What God is saying is this, that before marriage, the most wonderful relationship a child should have is the relationship he has with his parents, so much so that he doesn't want to leave. Not because he's over-dependent, but because of the beautiful, wonderful relationship that child has with his mother and father. We were in a home, and the young teenage girl said, I don't want to get married. I want to stay with my mom and dad. You say, well, that's abnormal. That's not abnormal. That's the way God intended it to be. It is the parent's responsibility to win the heart of each child and build that relationship of love, trust, and unconditional acceptance. When God's timing is right, and he introduces that child to his future life partner, there will be no difficulty leaving the nest. God established leaving for the purpose of marriage, because marriage is the most important of all human relationships. It is more important than your relationship with your parents, your friends, your colleagues, your pastor, or your children. God says marriage is number one top priority, and there is only one other relationship that should be before it, and that's your relationship with Jesus Christ. Would your spouse say that you consider marriage to be your most important relationship? Do they feel threatened in any way by any other relationships you maintain at work, church, or even on Facebook? Are there other relationships that you value more than the relationship with your spouse? God says, leave everything else, because the marriage relationship is to be top priority. Don't just give it the leftovers. Invest your time and energy today into strengthening this most important of all human relationships that God has established. My name is Morris Hull, and you've been listening to Character Focus from Home Life Ministries. For more information, visit us online at www.hlm.org. You can also follow us on Facebook at facebook.com/Home Life Ministries.
9: 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Not forgetting, of course, Dr. Charles Stanley and In Touch will be getting that programme at just after 7:30 this evening. But it is about 6.30, give or take, time for Focal Point with Mike Fabares.
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0: angels.
1: Well, yeah, not in the way that most people would make a caricature of that, that you've got this angel that hangs with you all the time throughout your life. I can't say we don't, but the scripture doesn't say that we do. The passage people often think of is Matthew chapter 18 that speaks of us as the little ones, and it says that we have angels that are perceiving the face of God, and the way it's constructed is it says they're angels. So we obviously have angels that are sent to minister to us as Christians in the spiritual realm, and do they trade off? I would think your angel and mine probably want to get bumped to a new assignment at some point. I mean, I can't say. I don't know.
0: My angel never helped me in the outfield. So,
1: well, all I'm telling you is the Bible is not clear, other than there are angelic beings that do serve in the spiritual realm. And you could say part of their job is guarding, I suppose, and protection. We see that in the book of Acts. So is it the same? That's what you're really asking, right? Am I assigned some angel or angels that are always assigned to me? Perhaps. I don't know. The Bible's silent on the matter.
0: Well, what about Hebrews 13, where it talks about people possibly entertaining angels when they're greeting strangers or showing hospitality to strangers?
1: Right.
0: What are we dealing with there?
1: It's certainly a remarkable passage that states things in a very provocative way. You know, you may have entertained angels without knowing it. But you've got to take the context into consideration. The whole point of those first three verses is we should be exercising hospitality. We ought to be reaching out to people outside of our immediate circle, of our comfort zone, if you will, and serve others with our homes and with our stuff. And we ought to be expanding our circle of service. Now, I think it's a bit of a play on words, because here he's saying you may be ministering to someone who really is sent to minister to you. I mean, that's how the first chapter of Hebrews sets this up in terms of what angels are there for. They're there to serve us. And now it says, listen, be open to outsiders and strangers, because you may be ministering to a minister. And I say that because that word angelos, that's transliterated angel, is used of several people in the Bible. I mean, it's not just used of angelic class of beings. It's also used of people. It's used of pastors. It's used of ministers. It's used of John the Baptist. It's used of other people that are tangibly present in the physical world that are there to serve others. So the point is, you may be ministered to by ministering to others. You may be helping people that minister to others by ministering to them. Because if you think about true angels, they don't need our hospitality. They don't need our service. And I know people can point back to Genesis, where you have Abraham and Lot, you know, having a meal with these angels, but they're a very unique situation. We're setting up the nation of Israel. I don't think that's the norm today. And I know people out there listening, they may have stories or ideas, but when it comes down to it, Hebrews chapter 13, verses 1 through 3 are there to remind us to broaden our circle of care, look to the interests and the needs of people that we wouldn't normally look to the interests and needs of, and serve them. Because in doing so, we may be serving people that are real servants, servants to us, servants to others.
0: Let's jump back to then, what is the job description of angels? You mentioned it briefly that they're messengers, but what are the other things that we can tangibly see in the Bible that tell us the description of the job of angels?
1: Right. Well, primarily they're there obviously for the glory of God. They serve God. The pictures of God's throne room, they're filled with angelic references, right? We see angels there bringing glory to God, worshiping God. In the book of Revelation, chapter 4 and 5, we see angelic beings that are bringing glory to God, singing, all these things that point glory to God. Well, one of the things that they bring glory to God in doing, according to Hebrews chapter 1, is ministering to us who are going to inherit salvation. So they are dispatched to this earth to do some kind of spiritual ministering to us. And remember, as Paul said in Ephesians, it's not really flesh and blood that we struggle or wrestle with, but it's the spiritual forces of evil and darkness. We've got a whole demonic class of fallen angels that are out to destroy us. So there's a kind of a battlefield that we can't see, and we can trust that God has sent his good and elect angels, as the Bible puts it, to minister to us, to protect us, and to defend us, and to keep us from the kind of harm that demonic spirits would want to cause in our lives. Now, a lot of that goes on without us ever knowing about it, without ever seeing. We're never asked to pray to angels or talk to angels. We're obviously called

0: to pray to God and to pray through Christ, you know, in the spirit for God's good in our lives, and how he does that through angelic beings or through people in this world. You know, that's not my concern when I pray to God. I pray to God for protection. I pray to God for guidance. I pray to God for provision. And God uses several means to get that done, including angels. Their purpose is to glorify God, but one of the ways they do that is by serving us.
1: Well, that's a great conversation, Pastor Mike. Thank you for that. And we're going to continue this topic with a message you gave from one of your study series called The Ministry of Angels and God's People.
2: There's a lot that takes place in redemptive history from Genesis to Revelation where God is breaking the rules that he made. God breaks the rules that he makes for some very salvific and revelatory reasons throughout the Bible. They come in rashes throughout the text with Moses and Joshua, Elijah and Elisha, and Christ and the apostles. Normative functioning within the Bible does not see God intruding on the laws that he made or suspending the laws that he's made. What we have throughout the scripture normally is things working within the sphere that they should. But let's look at the most emphatic promise of the Bible from Psalm 91, 11 through 13. For he will command his angels concerning you. This, by the way, is a response to, if we've made the Most High our refuge, if we trust in him, then his response is to care for us, and his response is through the agency in physical care, the agency of angelic beings. For he will command his angels concerning you to guard you in all of your ways. On their hands they will bear you up, lest you strike your foot against the stone, which, by the way, is a passage that Satan quoted to Christ, you might remember, in the temptation. And you will tread on the lion and the adder, the young lion and the serpent you will trample underfoot. If you are one who puts his trust in God, then the situations of danger that may present themselves, if God wants you to thrive and move forward without that danger, his agency in this text is angelic beings to make that happen. Doesn't have to use them. Obviously, he's not dependent on them. As Job says, he puts no trust in angelic beings. It's not as though he has to have them. But the pattern in the scripture is that's what he does. Well, let's look at some ways that he does that. There's the text. There's the promise. What do we find in the Bible? Daniel chapter 6, verse 22. You know the context. Jealous Babylonians want to put Daniel out of business, get him off the team. God's not done with him yet. A lot more to go in his ministry and life. In verse number 19, after he gets thrown into the lion's den, the king comes back, the break of day. He arose, he went in haste to the den of lions. Of course, he was bound by the laws that he had made about throwing him in the den because of his prayer. And then it says in verse 20, as he came near the den where Daniel was, he cries out in a tone of anguish. And the king declared, Daniel, servant of the living God, has your God, whom you serve continually, been able to deliver you from the lions? And Daniel said to the king, O king, live forever. My God, underline this, sent his angel and shut the lions' mouths, and they have not harmed me, because I was found blameless before him. I mean, he wouldn't sin. That's not why he was in the lion's den. And also before you, O king, you know that. I've done you no harm. And the king was exceedingly glad. And he commanded that Daniel be taken out of the den, so Daniel was taken up out of the den, and no kind of harm was found on him because he had trusted in God. Now, I'm going to put this with a question mark behind it, but I'm saying this. It doesn't appear to be that Daniel's in the lion's den seeing angelic beings clasping the mouths of the lions. It is what he assumes to be happening in an unseen reality, because it is a very unexpected outcome for lions not to eat the Jewish man in the lion's den. It is undeniable deliverance that doesn't make sense. It's not what you'd put the odds on, Daniel living through the night. And Daniel's statement, which I'm assuming is something he did not see, it's something he concluded because of the unexpected odds of him surviving in the lion's den. He has an undeniable deliverance of God. He assumes the agency of angels. That's a pattern we're going to find throughout the Bible. And that is that, you know, there's obviously exceptions to that. When something that is unlikely For our, in this case, physical protection takes place. The assumption of the godly man is God dispatched his host to protect me from the harm. And I know some of us have gotten so far away from thinking that way, it almost seems mystical for us to think that way. But here's Daniel saying, hungry lions didn't eat me. What happened? God sent his angel to shut the lions' mouths. Acts 5. This one's a little weirder. But also, I would believe, something that from the perspective of those around, it was also an unseen kind of reality. Now, look at this from a couple different angles. But there is certainly an ironic twist. Look at verse 17. But the high priest rose up, and all who were with him, that is the party of the Sadducees, and they were filled with jealousy, and they arrested the apostles and put them in public prison. Now, the Sadducees, remember how I taught you to remember this, right? They don't believe in the resurrection. That's why they're Sadducee, right? Okay. The other thing they didn't believe in, they didn't believe in the afterlife. That's why they were always ragging on Christ about the whole, you know, you shouldn't be teaching this because how do these marriages work out if a guy's got all these wives that die? Remember the story of the wife that has all the husbands die. The other thing they didn't believe in, and they're very clear on this, and it says it later in the book of Acts, it underscores, they don't believe in angels. They didn't believe in those things. If I can't see it, I don't believe it. They were empiricists. They were rationalists. Though they were religionists, they didn't believe in angelic beings. It's stated as such. That was their theology. So it's ironic that the Sadducees throw the apostles in prison, and look what happens in verse 19. During the night, an angel of the Lord opened the doors of the prison and brought them out. And said, go stand in the temple and speak to the people the words of this life. Interesting phrase there, capital L in the ESV, and I think rightly so. There's a interesting grammatical statement here that Christianity is life, which would be a great sermon theme to talk about. Verse 21. And when they heard this, they entered the temple at daybreak and they began to teach. Right now, he put them in prison so that they wouldn't teach. They were jealous about the crowds that were following him. And God sends them right back out, puts them in the middle of the most populous place in Jerusalem, the Temple Mount there. And they're preaching and everybody's there listening. Now, the high priest came and those who were with him, the Sadducees who didn't believe in angels. And they called together the council and all the senate of the people of Israel. And they sent to the prison to have them brought. They don't know what's happened yet. And when the officers came, verse 22, and did not find them in the prison, so they returned and they reported it. We found the prison securely locked and the guards standing at the door, but when we opened them, we found no one inside. Now when the captain of the temple and the chief priests heard these words, they were greatly perplexed, because from their observation, this was an undetectable escape. They didn't see it. It was locked. The guards were there. They were perplexed and wondering, what would this come to? How's this going to turn out? Verse 25. And someone came and told them, look, the men you put in prison are standing in the temple and teaching the people. Here's a deliverance that was totally undetected by the people that know how to keep prisoners in prison with guards. And God uses an angelic being to do something. Here's how I described it. That was an inexplicable escape. Don't know how it happened. Don't understand how they didn't see you. You should have seen these guys escape, and yet it was an undeniable deliverance. You don't get out of this jail. This is not a likely thing. Clearly, God intervened. How did he intervene? Through the agency of angelic beings to do some things in the physical world that shouldn't work. Opening locked doors, getting past guards that should see you. You get past guards that should see you. The doors that should be locked are somehow unlocked. You get out, inexplicable escape beyond, you know, the norm, and the people didn't see anything. There was no flash of lights. There was no winged cherubs coming down. This was just, you got out, shouldn't have got out. God's angelic messengers got it done. That, I think, is a pattern that's worth noting, because there are things that we can connect with in our lives that seem out of the realm of what would be normal or expected or predictable, and yet God clearly did something providentially to do what was unlikely. And we can see, I think, rightly so, the pattern driving us to perhaps conclude God has invoked and engaged and enlisted angelic beings to help get it done. Number three, amid war. In the middle of war, we see angelic protection in the Bible on a couple of occasions, the most classic, which we have looked at, but it'd be worth looking at again, 2 Kings chapter 6, verse 16. This is Elisha now, not Elijah. Let's start way up at verse 8. 2 Kings chapter 6, verse 8. Once when the king of Syria, which was Ben-Hadad at that point, was warring against Israel, he took counsel with his servants, saying, "At such and such a place shall be my camp." But the man of God sent word to the king of Israel, who was Joram at that point, "Hey, beware that you do not pass this place, for the Syrians are going down there." And the king of Israel sent to that place about which the man of God told him. Thus he used to warn him, so that he saved himself there more than once or twice. Kept happening. And the mind of the king of Syria, Ben-Hadad, was greatly troubled because of this thing. "I don't get it. What's going on?" He calls his servants together and he says, "Will you not show me who of us is for the king of Israel? Where's the traitor? Where's the mole, the snitch?" Right? There's somebody's got to be telling these people this. They keep outsmarting us. And one of his servants said, "None, O my lord, O king, but it's Elisha, the prophet, who's in Israel. He tells the king of Israel the words that you speak in your bedroom, which no one hears and no one bugs, you know, your bedroom." And he said, "Go and see where he is, that I may send and seize him." And it was told, "Behold, he's in Dothan." Oh, well, let's get him then. Verse 14. "So he went there with horses and chariots and a great army, and they came by night, total overkill, big army, didn't need it to get one guy and his servant, right? Then they surrounded the city. And when the servant of the man of God rose early in the morning, he went out, and behold, an army with horses and chariots was all around the city. And the servant said, 'Alas, my master, what shall we do?' And he said, 'Do not be afraid, for those who are with us are more than those who are with them.'" God knew, and Elisha knew, that God wasn't done with Elisha yet. And Elisha prayed and said, "Oh Lord, please open his eyes that he may see." So the Lord opened his eyes, opened the eyes of the young man, his servant, and he saw, and behold, the mountain was full of horses and chariots of fire all around Elisha. And when the Syrians came down against him, Elisha prayed to the Lord, "Please strike this people with blindness." So he struck them with blindness in accordance with the prayer of Elisha. Now I understand Elisha and Elijah, their ministries are peppered, much like Joshua and Moses, with miraculous events. Out of the less than 100 miraculous events that take place in the Bible, somewhere around 90, most of them occur between Joshua and Moses, Elijah and Elisha, and Christ and the apostles. And here's a rash of miraculous things. So here is what you wouldn't normally get, and that is a look behind the scenes given to his servant to see what's going on, which they wouldn't normally see, but it's happening all the time. And that is the underdog wins, and the underdog wins sometimes in ways that everybody says it's not possible. Now, there are miraculous wins that the army of Israel has, but oftentimes it's four Philistines against one Israelite. That's the ratio. And they end up winning. Why? Because we say God providentially helped them win and helped their sword go in the right place, helped their slingshots hit the right target. Well, how does that work? According to this text, there is the agency of angelic beings that are involved. There is unseen protection. And in this case, it was miraculously and temporarily made visible, which just happens to be what we'd expect if you're hanging out with Elijah or Elisha, but doesn't happen if you're hanging out with me, right? So what, do you get it? What's the point? This is not something that's unique, that God sends protection. That's the promise of the Bible. The point is, you don't get to see it, and I'm not the miracle worker to show it to you. But we should just assume it to be so. And like everything that we don't see that is eternal, Paul said, we just ought to expect this is going on all the time, at least sent out to minister to those who will inherit salvation. If you're not a Christian, doesn't apply. But if you are a Christian, you should expect this. Whenever there's visible deliverance, do you see the pattern? Visible deliverance, I'm assuming God's pattern is to use the agency of angelic beings to get the deliverance done in warfare, in trial, in persecution, right? Let's end with a warning. Don't become obsessed with angels. They're present. They're sent out to help me. There's help in my life that I see. I want to connect the dots. I want to see them. I want to meet them. I want to talk to an angel. Let's get into angels. Don't become obsessed with angels. Here's one reason why, letter A, real quick, because infatuation with angels is a symptom of heresy in the Bible. I'll just read it for you, Colossians 2, 18 and 19. It says, there are those who insist on asceticism, right? That's one group of people. And there are people that worship angels. And then this is connected to that. They go into detail about visions. They're puffed up without reason by a sensuous mind, not holding fast to the head, who is Christ, nourished and knit together the joints and ligaments that grow into the growth that is from God. The point is, our focus is on Christ. Our obsession is not on angels. That should be our focus. Our focus is on Christ. Our obsession is not with angels. And it shouldn't be about trying to figure out visions and to go into details about what I think I dreamed last night. Maybe it be a vision. Maybe there was an angel trying to guide me into an evangelistic opportunity. Stop. Serve Christ. Read his word. Focus on him. Don't get infatuated with angels. When you do, at least in Colossae, it was a symptom of heretical teaching and heretical thinking. Don't go there. Remember this, whenever we do have them discuss their position with Christians in the Bible, we've quoted this one already, you don't need to turn to this one either, they're really quick to say, hey, I'm a fellow servant, right? Revelation 22, 8 and 9, John sees the angel, he falls down at his feet, the angel says, you must not do that, I'm a fellow servant with you, I'm like you, I serve him. I'm a fellow servant, and your brothers, I'm just like your brothers, the prophets, I'm in the fraternity of those who keep the words of the book, worship God. So they don't want us getting infatuated with them. They don't want us doing that. It's a sign of heresy. And then lastly, interestingly enough, according to 1 Corinthians chapter 6, we are going to have some kind of leadership over their lives. And that's a tough passage. But apparently, in the chiding of the church at Corinth, why they couldn't solve their own disputes and they were litigating their civil matters with the secular courts, he says, don't you know we're going to judge the world? And then he says in verse 3, don't you know we're going to judge angels one day? Now, whatever that means, perhaps in light of Ephesians, which says we are seated with Christ in heavenly places, we have a position. It's unthinkable in our minds, but we are really positionally superior to angels. So don't get infatuated with them. In one sense, you need to get yourself in perspective as sons of the King, as redeemed human beings. We are in a privileged place that will outshine angelic beings in the next life. And I'm not saying to diss them. You ought to admire their work, respect them. They're certainly more powerful than we are. They got a lot of advantages to us, but in God's economy, we're going to lead them. We're not going to be bowing down to worship them. So don't get obsessed with angels.
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3: Many of us handle hard times better than good ones. We're almost more comfortable with struggle than with rest, with mourning rather than joy. Strange, isn't it? But Chuck Swindoll says there's a reason for that, and a remedy. Today on Insight for Living, Chuck shows us why God doesn't just want to heal your pain, He wants to transform it into something you'll carry forward with gratitude. Teaching from Esther chapter 9, Chuck titled his message, After the Ache, Celebrate.

0: But I read verses 17, 18, and 19. I read about a people who decided, let's name this day a day for a holiday. Let's call it Purim. All this annihilation of the enemy was done on the 13th day of the month Adar, and on the 14th day, they rested, of course. They made it a day of feasting and rejoicing. How appropriate. The Jews who were in Susa assembled on the 13th and the 14th day of the same month. They rested on the 15th day. Took them a little longer to kill their enemies. And they made it a day of feasting and rejoicing. How appropriate. How good. Therefore, the Jews of the rural areas who live in the rural towns make the 14th day of the month Adar a holiday for rejoicing and feasting and sending portions of food to one another. It reminds me of the spontaneous celebration that occurred shortly after Jamestown and Plymouth. When after enduring the bitterness of winter, the early forefathers of our great country decided to kill a few wild turkeys and in primitive kind of ovens to bake fine cakes and pies and to pull from the land some of the produce and from the sea some of the fish and have a feast and to celebrate a giving of thanks to God for surviving the awful winters of the past. It wasn't official until the governor of Massachusetts made it official in their New England. But until then, it was a spontaneous celebration of praise. It was their Purim. Those in the old country said, you will never make it. You will regret it. And it was their thanksgiving to God for changing their sorrow into joy. It becomes official at verse 20, down through verse 28. And how significant these words appear. Mordecai, whom I believe wrote the book of Esther, recorded these events, and he sent letters to all the Jews who were in all the provinces of King Ahasuerus, both near and far. Now, take notice of several things in this present time. First of all, notice the date of the celebration. Obliging them to celebrate the 14th day of the month and the 15th day of the same month annually. So it was to be an annual holiday. Two holidays, really, the 13th and the 14th. Next, notice the reason for the holiday. Because on those days, the Jews rid themselves of their enemies. And it was a month which was turned for them from sorrow into gladness, from mourning into a holiday. You see, they had already planned who would be buried where. And who would die and how? I mean, the families had perhaps rehearsed it in their mind over the dinner table. They knew it was coming until God intervened. And now they chose the very days when they would have been annihilated and exterminated. And they turned those days from sadness and mourning to rejoicing and celebration. It was to acknowledge the change of events. That's the reason for this time of celebration. Look at the expression of it. 22 continues. That they should make them days of feasting and rejoicing and sending portions of food to one another and gifts to the poor. This is all being written into the record. This is the way it will be for the Jews from henceforth. Then the name of the holiday. Thus the Jews undertook what they had started to do and what Mordecai had written to them. For Haman, the son of Hammedatha, the Agagite, the adversary of all the Jews, had schemed against them to destroy them and had cast pur, that is the lot, to disturb them and to destroy them. And when it came to the king's attention, he commanded by letter that his wicked scheme, which he had devised against the Jews, should return on his own head and that he and his son should be hanged on the gallows. Therefore, call these days Purim, after the name of pur. And because of the instructions in this letter, both what they had seen in this regard and what had happened to them, let it be written. The custom was to take place annually. The Jews established and made a custom for themselves and for their descendants, for all who allied themselves with them. Look at this, so that they should not fail to mourn. No, to celebrate, to celebrate 2 days according to their regulation and according to their appointed time annually. Ask many people what the book of Esther represents. They will tell you it's a book of tragedy. Now, I don't read tragedy in Esther. They will tell you it's the early Holocaust. There's no Holocaust in Esther. There's a threat of a Holocaust. Do you know this is the only book the Jews can turn to find a roots for their holidays of Purim? Do you know when they still to this day read from the scrolls of Esther that little children and young adults and old alike, when the name Haman is mentioned, they pound on their desks and they pound on tables and even with shoes, they pound on pieces of wood, boo and hiss. And then others, when they announce Mordecai and Esther, they cheer and they shout with the voices of joy in honor of Esther. It's a reenactment of the story of triumph. It's called Purim. Look at 28. Here's the purpose. So these days were to be remembered and celebrated throughout every generation. And by the way, it's still going on. Every family, every province, and every city. And these days of Purim were not to fail from among the Jews, or their memory fade from their descendants. There it is. You know, in two or three generations, nobody would have remembered Purim. Oh, only a few. But it's like talking to today's generation about the difficulties of World War II. And they listen. They smile a bit or cock their head to the side, and they have no memory of what many of us call the Great War. You know, in another generation, Vietnam will just be a place on the map. There will be no memory. There will be no sense of anguish, no sadness over loss. Even the emotion would be gone if it weren't for the establishment of a celebration. You see, this is the reason many of us appreciate a return to Washington, D.C., a city of memorials and monuments. Don't you love going there? It is one city that has not considered monuments an extravagance. A number of years ago, my daughter and I jogged early one morning in Washington, D.C. It was in the summer. The sun was just coming up. And we ran from our hotel down to the Washington Monument and turned, and along the lagoon to the Lincoln Memorial, and then over and around the Jefferson Memorial, and then back down to the Vietnam Memorial. At each memorial, we slowed our pace, and we talked as we ran together. We rehearsed a bit of the life or a bit of the history that memorial represented. Memorials represent places to stand and to be quiet, to read and to reflect, and to pass on to the next generation the roots of a nation's heritage. They give the past significance because they give the past perspective. Men and women, one of my main fears of life and lifestyle where most of us live is that we have so few memorials, so few monuments, even mental monuments. Life is lived in the fast lane. Quick decisions, quick money, fast action, strong competition, so little time spent stopping and recording and learning. Have you observed that a divorce can come and sweep across a family and break it and bruise it, and life goes right on? That a young woman can get an abortion, and those who know cluck their tongues, frown, shake their head, and life goes on. And she later regrets it with words she cannot even utter. But life goes on. And for another, there's a financial reversal and a business fails and life goes on. And still another, there's a death or a heartache or a scandal. And before long, it's swept up in the whirlwind of activity, and life goes on, and we're left with the anguish of a memory and so little perspective. You see, in order for there to be perspectives over these things, there must be monuments. There must be memorials. And they must be returned to and learned from and passed on. There must be the Purims in our lives without which we live rootless, fast-lane lives without much significance. And you know the worst part of all? Our children learn less than little, often nothing, from our failures, our brokenness, and our sorrows. If anything, they learn only to hate like we hated and to get revenge like we sought to do, or simply to drink themselves to sleep like so many choose to do. In 29 through 32, at the end of the story, all of it is made official. Queen Esther steps in and writes with full authority along with Mordecai to confirm this letter about Purim. And then the letters are sent to all the Jews and all the provinces, according to verse 30. And they established those days of Purim at their appointed times, just as Mordecai the Jew and Queen Esther had established for them. And the command of Esther, this chapter concludes, establishes these customs for Purim, and it is written in the book. There's a memorial established. There's a holiday for reflection. And to this day, even little children, centuries removed from the days of Esther, take off their shoes and pound on desks to remember the name of Haman. And cheer to the top of their voice as they listen again to the name of Mordecai and the name of Esther. They still learn from the ancient scroll. What is all of this saying? How does it relate to our lives today, pray tell? Well, most of all, I think it's saying all of us, when looking back, can see sadness and remorse and nothing else unless perspective is provided. And I think it is saying, unless we provide some kind of perspective, we will do nothing but sigh and grieve over our past. In light of that, I have a suggestion and I have a warning. My suggestion is this, that each one of us raise up memorials, mental monuments that turn tragedies into triumphs. Each one of us. That we raise up memorials to turn tragedies into triumphs. Webster says a monument is a lasting evidence of something or someone notable. Webster defines memorial serving to preserve remembrance, a commemoration. Think back for a moment to the coming of the boll weevil. All of you are old enough to have a few crop failures, disasters. Think back. Have you built a monument to it? It may be too close and too raw for you to do it today, but don't spend the rest of your life licking your wounds over yesteryear, or you will experience a grim future. What did you learn from it? How did it turn in your life? You can't change it. It's over. Sure, you should have known better. Sure, I could leave you with all kinds of shame on the shoulds and woulds and oughts that I could lay on you. You could lay on me. But what did you learn from it? You see, it's that's worth passing on to the next generation and the next. Here's the warning. Don't turn the memorial into a shrine. Isn't it strange those who travel in the land of Israel today are told this is a piece of wood from the cross? And this is a piece of wood from the cross. One cynic said, if I gathered up all the wood that was told me to be a piece of the cross, I could have built a battleship. cares about a piece of wood from the cross? It isn't in existence. Who needs it? What I need is a memorial, and God's given it in the table, the bread and the cup. That's the memorial of the cross. And he left it as a legacy for people of faith. And every time we sit at the table, children are to understand, sweetheart, the bread represents the body. Honey, this piece of bread is for his body, which was given for, and the juice, this is, represents his blood. This is a memorial. And we remember this because he died for us. But it isn't a place to worship. We don't worship the elements. We don't bow before the table where they're served. We worship the memory and the significance, the triumph of the cross. This is what makes Christmas so wonderful. See, the enemy would love that we just do nothing but keep it merry. Just Merry Christmas. A legend is told of the time Satan and his demons were having a Christmas party. As the demonic guests were preparing to depart, one grinned and said to Satan, "Merry Christmas, Your Majesty." At that, Satan replied with a growl, "Yes, keep it merry. If they ever get serious about it, we'll all be in trouble." Get serious about it. It is the birth of the baby. It is the coming of God. It is the intervention of God's presence. Get serious. It is the invitation to take Him and own Him as Lord, Master. Don't seek to find the site where He was crucified. Don't seek to locate the tomb from which He was raised. They've made them all into shrines. You need the Savior. Really, what I offer today is an answer to the ache of life. An answer to the Hamans whose shadows have crossed your lives, and to the would-have-been holocausts that would have devastated your existence. I suggest you make a memorial out of it. And the lessons you learned from it that have turned you into a person God wanted you to be, those are the things to pass on and on and on. I don't know what all of this says to anyone else, but it says a whale of a lot to me. It says, I'm grateful for a book that has recorded the whole story that hasn't quite yet ended. It will next time. But it's a story of triumph that grew out of tragedy, ecstasy out of agony, celebration out of an ache. When they nailed him on a cross, I imagine that night a lot of them got drunk. I'm sure they toasted one another with triumphal words. I'm sure the empty-headed fools that ran the government thought, another crazy gone from us. Finally got rid of that headache. In the eerie hours of the morning, 3 days later, there was the beginning of a celebration. And that's a message we return to every Easter because God gave us a memorial. My question to you is, how long will you stay at the ache and the heartache and the brokenness of your pain? When will it become for you a Purim, a time to learn and to pass on the lessons, the beginning of the rest of your life? When? Let's bow together, shall we? Imagine for a moment stepping before the real tomb from which he was raised. Imagine looking into the distance and seeing the shadow of the real cross that the sands of time have not erased. The real scene. Now imagine standing before him whose hands are scarred, whose side was pierced. Are you real sure You have a relationship with Him that will take you into and beyond eternity. Are you certain He is your God and Savior? He invites wise people to come to Him to this day, to see themselves in their sin and lostness and brokenness, and to come and join the company of the faithful, to come and adore Him.
1: Our Father, we realize that in life there are these events that occur that bring us a deep ache of heart. In fact, they break our hearts. They're hard to bear. They're hard to hear. They're hard to deal with. They're hard to recover from. But when we begin to get Your perspective on these things, when we begin to see Your hand at work, turning our heartaches into causes of celebration, we realize yet again that the life of faith pays off. Thank You for honoring Your name, even through the midst of our trials. Thank You for a reminder that in the end, You win. Thank You, Father, for personalizing events in such special ways to make us realize that memorials can be built in places of monuments of misery or memories that break our hearts. Bring us back to those memorials from time to time to strengthen our faith as we call to mind what You have done in turning curses and heartaches into causes of celebration and blessing. We thank You for all of this, and we claim these things today by faith in the name of Jesus Christ, our Lord and Master, our triumphant King. Amen.
2: Pain has a long memory. 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
1: Not long ago, I had the privilege of sitting with a small group of young pastors, bright, eager, serious about their calling, and they came loaded with questions. I loved it. One of them leaned forward and asked me something I've been asked 100 times, but it never gets old. He said, "Chuck, how do I quicken the hearts of my congregation in a world that spends more time staring into a cell phone than reading a Bible?" I smiled, because I've been waiting my whole life for that question. Stick to the Word. That's it. That's the answer. Don't chase trends. Don't craft clever self-help messages dressed up in religious language. Don't try to out-entertain the entertainment world. You'll lose that race every single time. Just open your Bible. Tell your people who God is. Let the text speak. And I promise you, you will never, ever want for an audience. His Word is inexhaustible. His character is genuinely, breathtakingly awesome. And I mean that in the purest sense of the word. Not a hashtag, not a throwaway adjective. Awesome. There is simply no one like Jesus. Here's something you may not know. Insight for Living reaches a remarkable number of pastors. We train them. We resource them. We come alongside them in their calling. And when you impact a pastor, you impact a congregation. When you impact a congregation, the ripple effect spreads through families and then through generations. That's not a small thing. That's a legacy. The cross is worth it, my friend.
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I'm Bill Meyer. 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

0: If you've ever wondered what fuels a life lived wholeheartedly for Christ, then it's time to explore the remarkable stories waiting for you in Lives of Faith on TWR UK. Across the series, we step into the journeys of men and women whose obedience to God shaped nations, inspired generations, and left a legacy that still speaks today. And the best part is you can listen to every episode right now on demand. Revisit the life of John Stott, the humble pastor theologian whose clear biblical teaching helped shape evangelical Christianity around the world. Discover how a man so softly spoken became such a steady global voice for truth. Travel with Billy Graham, the preacher who carried the gospel to millions. Hear how a farm boy from North Carolina became one of the most recognizable evangelists in history, and how his message of hope continues to echo long after the stadium lights faded. Step into the extraordinary courage of Eric Liddell, Olympic champion, missionary, and man of unshakable conviction. His story isn't just about athletic glory, it's about choosing faithfulness over fame, even when the cost was high. And meet Harriet Newell, one of the first American women missionaries whose short life burned with a passion for the gospel that still challenges us today. Her devotion reminds us that significance isn't measured in years, but in surrender. These are stories that will stir the heart, strengthen the soul, and remind us all what God can do through ordinary people like us when we trust Him completely. So if you've missed an episode of this program or want to dive in for the first time, head to twr.org.uk/on-demand and just search for Lives of Faith and start exploring these powerful testimonies at your own pace. Once again, the website is twr.org.uk/on-demand and search for Lives of Faith.
1: 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And in just a few minutes' time, we're joining Charles Stanley for In Touch. But first, here's a different perspective with Bernie Dimas.
2: One day, your time on this earth will be over. Then what? If God is God, how are you going to fare when you stand before Him? I mean, how can you be certain that He will forgive you? Hi, I'm Bernie Diamond, and welcome again to A Different Perspective as we take a look at the most important of all of God's promises. For such a long time, you know, I poo-hooed any notion that I needed God's forgiveness. I mean, give me a break. If you'd asked me back in those days about what I thought on that whole subject, I would have given you quite a mouthful. But deep down, underneath that confident bravado, I was running away from God. Now, you stand back and you think that through, and you realize how stupid it is to kind of run and hide from God if God is who He says He is. I was running away because, frankly, I just knew that the stuff I was into was plain wrong. I was greedy, I was selfish, I wasn't, frankly, a particularly nice person. And then when I came face to face with this Jesus who claimed to be the Son of God, my biggest concern was, well, that I wasn't good enough. And even after I accepted Him for who He is, I still for a long time would try and run away from Him because of the deep sense that I had that I simply wasn't deserving of His forgiveness. Now, I don't know where you are in your life. Maybe you're where I used to be. And if you are, I completely understand. But let me encourage you just to join me over these next few minutes. And let me share something with you about this forgiveness thing. My hunch is that the sense that God wouldn't or couldn't possibly forgive me for what I've done is more widespread and prevalent than we might think or admit. Many people like me push it away and you try not to think about it. But when I talk to people who believe that there's a God and I ask them, so what's stopping you from living your life for Him? What's stopping you from drawing close to Him? The answer that comes back time and time again is this sense that God wouldn't forgive me. I'm not good enough. Now, it comes in all sorts of different shapes and sizes and forms in which people reply, but you boil it down, what they believe is that they are simply not good enough for God. And you know, it goes for people who've believed in Him for years, as well as for people who've been avoiding Him for years. But let's just assume for a minute God is God. There is a heaven, there is a hell. Sorry, John Lennon. But there is. And one day, you and I are going to stand before him and have to give an account for our lives. How can we be certain that it'll go well? If I asked you right now, as you live out your life day by day, how certain are you of that day, that eternal future? How would you answer? You know, most people are actually pretty uncertain. They might be able to verbalise a right response, but deep down, they're not sure at all. I want to take you to another of God's unbreakable promises today. That's what we've been looking at over this week, and we'll be looking at them again next week on the program. Promises that you and I can depend on, because when we have those promises written on our hearts, it changes our lives. God is a dependable God, and his promises are so important, particularly in the storms of life, because God's promises give us peace. Now, this particular promise we're going to look at today begins at a really strange dinner. Some people refer to it as the Last Supper. You may be familiar with it. It's the night that Jesus was betrayed to be crucified, and they celebrated, if you can use that word, the Passover meal with his 12 disciples. Jesus washed their feet, and have a listen. This comes from Matthew's Gospel, chapter 26. It begins at verse 26. While they were eating, Jesus took bread, he gave thanks, and he broke it, and he gave it to his disciples, saying, "Take it and eat it. This is my body." Then he took the cup, he gave thanks, he offered it to them, saying, "Drink from it, all of you. This is my blood, the blood of the covenant, which is poured out for many for the forgiveness of sins. I tell you, I will not eat or drink of this fruit of the vine from now on until that day when I drink it anew with you in my Father's kingdom." Of course, that's the first communion service. Christians the world over celebrate that regularly, but pay particular attention to one thing he said. "This is my blood, the blood of the covenant, which is poured out for many for the forgiveness of sins." What's a covenant? It's an unbreakable promise of God. When God makes a covenant with people, he never, never breaks it. The wine, Jesus was saying, symbolized his blood being poured out, which it was soon to be when he died on that cross, not 24 hours later, for many, for the forgiveness of sins. And then you want an explanation of that, you go and have a look at the book of Acts, chapter 10, verse 43, which says that everyone who believes in him receives forgiveness of sins through his name. You put those two together, and there you have the unbreakable promise of God that whoever believes that Jesus died for them to pay for their sins will be forgiven. Everyone who believes in him.

0: thing that we can attain, and our sin keeps us from him. And from our side, because our sense of guilt, our conscience, keeps us from going to him, as it did me many years. See, God invented double-sided bookkeeping. This is a double-sided transaction, this forgiveness thing, God's side and our side. You and I are forgiven. That means God lets us into his presence. That means that we can start living our lives as though we are, because we are. What does that mean? It means absolute certainty, freedom, no more condemnation, no more guilt, and incredible joy. I have been forgiven by God, not because of what I did. What I did led to me needing to be forgiven. I've been forgiven because I could never meet his standard of complete perfection, but because I believe that his perfect Son, Jesus Christ, died and rose again to pay for my sin and give me life. I have been forgiven. I am free. I have no guilt. And you know, every time I stumble and fall, every time I fall short, and I do, every time my pride or my ego or my selfishness get the better of me, hopefully less now than they used to, I don't have to live under condemnation. I go to God. I say, God, I believe in Jesus. I ask for your forgiveness. I believe with all my heart Jesus died for me. The whole point of this double-sided transaction of grace is that I'm not good enough. That's the point. And this forgiveness is a promise that I can stand on every moment of every day of my life. Do you see how liberating that is? Do you see how freeing that is? Man, it's amazing. Complete certainty on that day that I stand before God, on that day when I look him in the eye, in my heart I will know that I am forgiven. I will stand before him as though I'd never sinned in the first place, as though I'd never rejected him or rebelled against him in the first place, because I believe in Jesus. Why? Because Jesus gave me this unbreakable promise. Whoever believes in me, he said, will be saved. That's it. Unbreakable. Before I go, I'd just like to remind you that if you have a prayer need, we would absolutely love to pray for you, because the only sort of prayer that the Bible teaches about is the sort that has powerful results. Just let that sink in. The only sort of prayer the Bible teaches about is the sort that has powerful results. So if you'd like us to pray with you, in fact, if you'd like our whole prayer community to pray with you, stop by online at powerfulprayer.org to share your prayer request. It's completely confidential. Your name won't be displayed. And in fact, while you're there, perhaps you could pray for one or two others as well and leave them a word or two of encouragement. You can be such a mighty blessing to so many others by supporting them in prayer. God's word says that the prayer of the righteous is powerful and effective. So please allow us to pray for you and with you. And let's just see what God does, how he intervenes, how he chooses to bless you. That web address again is powerfulprayer.org. I'm Bernie Diamond, and I'll catch you again same time Monday with a different perspective.
1: 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At 9 o'clock is Philip de Courcy with Know the Truth, and David Jeremiah joins us with Turning Point at 9:30. 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
2: Those of us who are following the Lord Jesus Christ must be willing to suffer whatever God sends us through or allows in our life, and we must be wise enough to grab hold of every experience, look at it, analyze it, sift it through our life, and ask the question, what is God teaching me? If you're smart enough to weasel your way out of periods of suffering, what you do is you weasel yourself out of being used by God.
3: Jesus said, "Follow me." That simple phrase moved 12 men to leave their homes and families and be used by God to change the world. And as you'll hear today on In Touch, the teaching ministry of Dr. Charles Stanley, the Savior's call didn't end when he left the earth. It still challenges believers today. Here's part two of Following Christ.

0: About the requirements of following the Lord Jesus Christ. Sometimes we want to formulate our own, but there are specific requirements that God has given us. And you see, once Jesus began to talk about the requirements, it's amazing what happened to his congregation. Oh, as long as they could see signs, miracles, and wonders, and he was feeding them with bread and multiplying the loaves and the fishes, I mean, he had the crowds. I mean, you couldn't count them. They were coming from everywhere to hear him. But then when he said, "This is the message. This is what you can expect if you follow me," even his apostles, it appeared, were going to leave. Now, what are the requirements? Requirement number one, sensitivity to the Holy Spirit. We cannot see him, but because we cannot, we have to develop a very keen sensitivity to the Holy Spirit so that when the Holy Spirit, who does not shout, I've heard him speak much louder than that, on the inside of me so loudly, I absolutely could not avoid it under any condition. The Spirit of God on the inside giving us guidance, we must develop a very keen sensitivity to him so that, listen, the sharpness of our spirit is so sharp, so needle point sharp, that when the Spirit of God speaks, we just know that it's the Spirit of God. The second requirement of following Jesus is service. It is impossible to be a follower of Jesus Christ and close our eyes, our ears, our lips, close our hands, and still our feet. It is impossible to be a follower of Jesus Christ without giving ourselves away to other people. Was not Jesus Christ a servant? Serving the Lord is giving yourself away to other people to the glory of God in their behalf in the name of Jesus Christ and by the power of the Holy Spirit. The third requirement is sacrifice. Listen to what happens in this passage. Verse 20, "And they immediately left the nets and followed him." Now, what did the net represent to Peter and Andrew? It represented their life. They've been fishing since they were kids. It represented their security. It represented their lifestyle. Peter was thinking about his family. Listen to what it says in the 22nd verse. "James and John, and they immediately left the boats and," what? "Their father and followed him." What have you ever laid down that really cost you emotionally in order to be obedient to Jesus? Was it a relationship? Was it something you really wanted badly, had worked for, slaved for? And when the time came, the prompting of the Holy Spirit said, "Do not do this." You see, a follower of Jesus is one who is willing to pay the price of sacrifice. So I want to say to all of you who are listening carefully, if God has said to you, lay it down, it doesn't make any difference if it's money, if it's relationships, if it's vocation, makes no difference what it is. If you don't lay it down, you will spend the rest of your life wondering what in the world God would have done with you had you been willing to obey him and to follow him. You declare yourself to be a follower of Jesus. If you are, my friend, is there anything too much to sacrifice for him? Look what he sacrificed for you. The fourth requirement is self-denial. Now, I want you to watch this because this is where we have to get down to the hard, cold, solid, spiritual facts about whether you and I are following Jesus Christ or are we not. To follow the Lord Jesus Christ means that I am willing to ask this question, "Lord, what do you want to do with my life? How do you want me to invest this life which belongs to you? Where do you want me to go? What do you want me to do? This life is not mine, it's yours. I transfer total possession, total control, total use of spirit, soul, and body. Lord Jesus, what is it that you want?" To deny myself means I am willing, to lay down my plans, my goals, my ambitions, my desires, my pleasures, what I think will meet my needs and my desires in life, and to offer them as a sacrifice to the Lord Jesus Christ upon his altar to say, "Lord, not I, but Christ Jesus living within me. I choose to follow you, no matter where it leads me, what I have to lay down, what I have to separate myself from. I choose to follow you." And my friend, most of us have played with that. most of our Christian life. Several months ago when I began to think about following Jesus and what that really implied, I went away for a couple of days and just got along with the Lord and began to pray and ask the Lord, first of all, to search my heart. God, I don't want to preach this sermon, though. First of all, you have sifted me through what you said, looking at every aspect of my life. And so we all have our own different ways of praying, and I sort of stretch out on a little pallet that I have. And so I was getting ready to get out and just say, okay, Lord, here I am. But for some reason, I couldn't get down there. I walked around the room, and I talked to the Lord, and I listened. And all of a sudden, it dawned on me, Lord, are you trying to say that there's something in my life that is not, hasn't been laid down? Is there something that I'm holding on to? Is there something you're trying to get my attention? It took me about 40 minutes before I could stretch out to say, okay, Lord, here it is. It's amazing how little subtle things creep into our life that we rationalize. And we think, well, nobody's perfect. That's not the issue. Jesus didn't say perfection. He said, follow me. To deny ourselves and to take up our cross means that self, that is the fleshly desires, the natural person, what you wanted, what you were like before you were saved, that is not in control of your life, but the Spirit of God is in control because you have issued Him control of your life. Denial of self does not mean that I deny myself of this thing, that thing, and the other thing, though it may end up being part of that. But to deny myself and to take up my cross and follow Him means that I'm willing to say, Lord Jesus, I want Your plan, and I choose to suffer whatever is necessary in order to obey Your will for my life. My friend, are you a true follower of Jesus Christ? Are you willing to deny yourself of all that self desires to be gratified with in order to pursue a life that has eternal consequences? That is, you choose to walk the way of God, no matter what it means. For some, they've had to give up their job. They've had to change vocations. They've had to sever relationships. They've had to change their whole financial picture. It is amazing what happens when you and I begin to follow Him. Self-denial is a part of it. I'm not going to say to you that when you become a Christian, God's going to take away everything that's enjoyable in life, because He's not. Whatever He tells you to lay down, I guarantee you He's going to replace it with something that will be much more fulfilling. Now, here's the satanic trap. Listen carefully. God has a direction for your life. And Satan, just at the perfect timing, interjects his plan. He always says, you can have this now. That's always his offer. If you want it now, this is where you can get it now. You can get your needs met. You can have pleasure in life. You can have a fulfilling life. This is the way to go. Jesus says, I want to tell you the truth. It's going to cost you to take this trip. But I'm going to give you everything you need. And I am going to personally design everything I send into your life that will perfectly fit you. I'm going to glorify my Father through your life. I'm going to make your life worthy and useful. You're not going to waste your life frivolously trying to meet needs, which I would have very easily met, only to find yourself at the end of the way disappointed, disillusioned, because you spent your life trying to get something that God intended you to give as you gave yourself away to others. Look at the two directions. One is a get, only to lose it all. And the other one is a give, only to receive it all. But watch this. Satan is very subtle. Just when you're about to choose the right path, he comes in to offer you a detour and a substitute for life at its best. The fifth requirement is suffering. These men suffered as they followed the Lord Jesus Christ. In fact, it is said of the Apostle Peter that he was crucified head downward, that is, upside down, because He chose, if they were going to crucify him, he did not feel worthy to be crucified in the same position as the Savior. Many of those who follow the Lord Jesus Christ suffered martyrdom. There are people today suffering martyrdom because of their willingness to follow the Lord Jesus Christ. There is suffering in following him. Now, I want you to see how this goes together. Let's go back to John chapter 12 for a moment. You remember in this passage what he says? Verse 26 says, "If anyone serves me, let him follow me. And where I am, there shall my servant also be. If anyone serves me, the Father will honor him." To follow the Lord Jesus Christ requires serving him. If you and I are going to serve other people, we're going to have to suffer. Let me tell you why. Because bleeding is essential to blessing. That's just the principle. If you and I are going to be a blessing to other people, we must be willing to suffer. Look at the Apostle Paul. You know what Paul said? He said, "The two things I want to experience above all else in life, I want to know the Lord Jesus Christ in the fullness of his resurrection power. And secondly, I want to know the Lord Jesus Christ in the fellowship of his suffering." If you're going to be a blessing to someone else, my friend, you can just get ready to suffer, because serving is helping other people, getting under their load, encouraging them, helping them in time of need. Who are those that do that best? Those who've been there, those who've hurt, those who've suffered, those who've wept. And you see, sometimes we look around and say, "Well, I know so-and-so's living a Christian life and God's blessing them and they're not suffering." How do you know that? You see, you can't look in somebody else's face and tell what they're suffering on the inside. Jesus didn't walk around with a long face, but he suffered much criticism, much persecution before his crucifixion. But there was something about him that just drew the children. That's why I know that Jesus Christ's face was radiantly, beautifully appealing. There was something magnetic about it. What was it? It was his oneness with the Father that shone right through his eyes. You can't look at somebody's face and tell whether they're suffering or not. Those of us who are following the Lord Jesus Christ must be willing to suffer whatever God sends us through or allows in our life. And we must be wise enough to grab hold of every experience, look at it, analyze it, sift it through our life, and ask the question, "What is God teaching me? And having learned the lesson, now how can I apply this to someone else's life? How can I be an encouragement to someone else?" Suffering is a part of serving God. If you wanted ease, comfort, and pleasure, I want to tell you, you won't ever be worth much in the kingdom of God. Jesus said, "Follow me and I'll make you fishers of men." He says, "Follow me." And he says, "I want to tell you, foxes have holes, birds of the air have nests, but the Son of Man has no place to lay his head." Does that mean that we'll always suffer the physical, the material? Not necessarily. You can be physically healthy all of your life and have every material thing you want and be mightily used of God, but only because in some other area of your life you are going to walk through the valley of suffering. It is absolutely essential to building saints, building character, and making the servant effective in service. Ease, comfort, and pleasure was never found on the cross. But shame, suffering, and death are always there. Are you willing to be sensitive to his spirit and follow him? Are you willing to serve him? Are you willing to sacrifice for him? To deny yourself? Are you willing to suffer for him? Or are you just carving out your own little way over here? Going to get your needs met. Going to live your life of pleasure. Going to do your thing. And one of these days end up having never found what you were looking for in life. Because you see, you can't follow the inclinations of the flesh. You can't follow the allurements of the world. You can't follow the appeal of the world and follow Jesus at the same time. They go in opposite directions. Now, the least important part of this message is the third part, and that's the rewards. You say, "That's what I've been waiting for." You and Peter. Look, if you will, at the 19th chapter of Matthew. I'm sure Peter must have thought about this before now, but he finally gets around to asking Jesus about it. 19th chapter of Matthew. You remember that Jesus has just been talking to the rich young ruler? And Jesus said to him, if you want to follow me, you go sell your possessions, give it to the poor, and then follow me. And they began to talk about how hard it was for a rich man to get into heaven. And then Peter says, having no doubt looked at this young man with all of his riches coming to Jesus, Peter said, behold, that is, look, we've left everything and followed you. What then shall there be for us? Jesus said to them, truly I say to you that you who have followed me in the regeneration, when the Son of Man will sit in his glorious throne, you also shall sit upon 12 thrones judging the 12 tribes of Israel. Now, if he had just stopped at that, we'd have said, hey, what about us? So he said, and everyone who has left houses or brothers or sisters or fathers or mothers or children or farms for my name's sake shall receive many times as much and shall inherit eternal life. Did you know that you absolutely cannot follow the Lord Jesus Christ without being rewarded? You can't. Listen, some of it is the natural overflow of following Him. Some things God will send into your life, some relationships. Listen, the greatest reward of following the Lord Jesus Christ is not finances. You see, today we've got everything narrowed down if it's green and you can count it. The greatest rewards of following Jesus Christ are not things you can count, nor things that you can touch. Lying down in your bed at night and knowing, my friend, that you have walked with Jesus that day, that you have shared His truth, that you have encouraged someone, that your life that day has amounted to something that has eternal consequence. The loving relationship that you enjoy with the Savior, the peace that passes all understanding, the joy that overflows in your heart, the character God is building in your life, the acceptance you feel from Him, the faith that you have in Him, the confidence that you have in Him, the growth that you experience in your life. The rewards of following Jesus are innumerable. If you're one of those persons who's trying to count, now if I follow Jesus and do what He says, what's it going to cost me? I'll tell you a better question. Here's the better question. What am I going to be like if I follow Him? The next question is, what am I going to be like if I choose not to follow Him? Because when all the things are gone, the one thing that you cannot escape is what you are on the inside. You can't run from it no matter what. I know a lot of folks who'd like to take that trip back and start all over again, but as the years go by, you can't take a second back, let alone a year or a decade or a generation. And I want to ask you, my friend, more than likely, the vast majority of you have already declared that you're a follower of Jesus Christ. Would you say that your life is characterized by obedience to Him? That you attempt to yield to the promptings of the Holy Spirit in your life? That's your heart's desire to be obedient to Him and to follow Him, and that your life would glorify Him and count for Him? Or are you meticulously trying to carve out your way, your plan, your relationships, your things, squeezing out of life every bit of pleasure you possibly can? I want to tell you that is a futile, endless, disappointing route. It'll never work, and you'll be sorry before you get to the end of the way. Jesus said, follow me. If you want life at its very best, and if you want eternal life, forever and ever.
1: 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The life God has for you is not about you. It's about Him. We'll take a look at God's loving choices just ahead in today's Moment with Charles Stanley.
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1: 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Sometimes it looks like God chooses the least likely person to do His work. With encouragement for believers, here's A Moment with Charles Stanley.
3: Well, the primary reason is He is going to be more glorified. People are going to recognize it had to be something besides Him or besides her. How is it that they could accomplish these things? And so it all comes back to who's behind it, and that's Almighty God. He's always interested in bringing glory and honor to Himself. And somebody says, well, isn't that rather selfish? No, that's who He is. Because the reason He gets our attention upon Him is because of what He wants to do in our life. And if a person doesn't even recognize God, doesn't even pay Him any attention at all, God's going to do those things necessary to get our attention, whether it's pain or pleasure. He will do it. Because you and I should be so observant every single day of what God's doing in our life. The people we meet, how we respond, things that happen to us, what we're able to do, what we maybe fail to do. And so in the process of God working in our life, He's in the process of building us up and strengthening us and bringing us into intimacy with Him. And everything begins to happen in our life when we begin to recognize in every single situation, every circumstance, God is there.
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4: 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I'm Dave Piper, and we are just half an hour away from Mission 66 with Luis Sayo. 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
5: Affection for Christ is a result of the Spirit's work, because this is what the Spirit does in quickening. This is what regeneration is about, is that God, the Holy Spirit, changes the disposition of your soul. The love of God is kindled by the regenerating power of the Holy Spirit.
6: Our God is a God who saves. So if He's made you alive in Christ, if you've been born again, you can have assurance of your salvation. It's good to have you with us for this Friday edition of Renewing Your Mind. So how do you know if you have been born again, if you're actually saved? To answer that question, let's join Dr. Sproul now.
5: We come now to our final message in this series on the assurance of salvation. And in our last lesson, we saw how critical it is to have a sound theology of salvation, a sound theology of election,
7: upon which to base our assurance. And at the end of that message, I mentioned that most critical to this whole question is the understanding of the Spirit's work within us that we call regeneration or rebirth. In the polls that are conducted frequently by Gallup and by George Barna and so on, it seems that over 60 million American people claim to be, quote, born again Christians. Well, if you're one of those 60 million people, let me ask you the question, what do you think it means to be born again? If we ask that question to professing Christians, many of them will say, well, a born-again Christian is somebody who made a decision at an evangelistic meeting. Or the born-again person is a person who said the sinner's prayer. No, it's possible to make a profession of faith without being born again. This is what we learned early on in this study, that Jesus said many people will claim to be his, to claim to know him. They will honor him with their lips, but their hearts are far from him. To be born again means to have been changed by the supernatural operation or work of God the Holy Spirit. We saw in Ephesians 2 this strong contrast between life before quickening by the Spirit and life after having been quickened by the Spirit. Prior to regeneration, we walk according to the course of this world, according to the prince of the power of the air, fulfilling by nature the desires of the flesh. That's the life of the fallen person who is not reborn. And so now we have to ask the question, what is it that takes place? What's the change that is affected by the operation of the Spirit in our souls or in our hearts? And again, part of the dispute about regeneration focuses on differences in our understanding of original sin. All professing Christians believe that there was some kind of a fall and that there's something wrong with our constituent nature, that we are indeed fallen and corrupt creatures. But there are massive differences out there with respect to the degree of that fall, to the degree of that moral corruption that takes place as a result of the fall. There are Christians who believe that, yes, man is fallen, but there still remains in the soul, as corrupt as the soul may be, what I call a little island of righteousness that is unaffected by the fall, where out of this island of righteousness, somebody still has the power to cooperate with God's offer of grace or not. And even before they are regenerated, even before this quickening takes place, there still remains this island of power within them, which I can't find anywhere in Scripture. When I read the Scripture talking about our state of nature, the Bible uses words like we're dead in sin, we're in bondage to sin, we are by nature the children of wrath. We do not want God in our thinking. And the way we've understood that historically is this, that the unregenerate person has a moral bent, a bias against God. By nature, the Scriptures tell us, we are at enmity. And enmity is a description of an attitude that is hostile. In the flesh, which can produce nothing but sin, we are at enmity with God. Now, that describes not only our actions, but it describes the deepest attitudes of our hearts, what we call in theology the soul's inclination or disposition. So that before we're regenerated, before we're reborn, we are disinclined towards the things of God. We are indisposed towards the things of God. We have no genuine affection for Christ. There's no love for God in our hearts. You know, at a practical level, people come to me all the time struggling with their assurance of salvation. And in other programs, I've mentioned this, in other series, I've mentioned this, I'll mention it again. People say to me, how can I know if I'm saved? And I'll ask them three questions. I'll say, first of all, do you love Jesus perfectly? And every person I've ever asked that question is candid, and they say, no, I don't. That's why they're not sure of the state of their soul. They know that there are deficiencies in their affection for Christ, because they know if they love Christ perfectly, they would obey him perfectly. If you love me, Jesus says, keep my commandments. So as soon as I disobey one of his commandments, that's a signal to me that I am not loving him perfectly. So I'm not surprised when a true Christian says to me, no, I don't love him perfectly. I'll say, well, do you love him as much as you ought to? And they kind of look funny at me. They say, well, no, of course no. If the answer to the first question is no, the answer to the second question has to be no, because we're supposed to love him perfectly, but we don't. And therein is the tension that we experience about our salvation. Now we get to the third question. I said, now listen to me. Do you love him at all? Do you love him at all? Now, before you answer that question, I'm asking you, do you love the biblical Christ? The Christ whom you encounter in the pages of Holy Scripture. When I ask you, do you love Christ at all? I'm not asking, do you love Christ who is a hero for kids, or do you love the Christ who is the symbol for liberation theology, or the moral teacher that the liberals have? I'm asking you, do you love the Christ who appears in Scripture? And if I asked you if you love your kids, you would know whether you do or you don't. I'm asking you something about your affections. I'm asking you about your inclinations. I'm asking you about your disposition. I'm asking you about the bent of your heart. And it's the same thing if I say to you, do you have any affection for Christ? Now, if you say yes to that question, here's where the theology comes in. I'm saying, is it possible for an unregenerate person to have any true affection for Christ? And my answer is no. That affection for Christ is a result of the Spirit's work, because this is what the Spirit does in quickening. This is what regeneration is about, is that God, the Holy Spirit, changes the disposition of your soul, changes the disposition and inclination of your heart, where before you were cold to the things of God, hostile or indifferent, which is the worst kind of hostility, but you had no real honest affection for the things of God because you were in the flesh, and the flesh does not love the things of God. The love of God is kindled by the regenerating power of the Holy Spirit, who sheds abroad in your heart the love of God. So if I can answer yes to the question of having an affection for Christ, even though I realize I don't love him as much as I ought to, I don't love him perfectly, if I love him at all, that assures me that the Spirit has done this transforming work in my soul, because I do not have the power in my flesh to conjure up any true affection for Jesus Christ. Now, there are views of regeneration out there that won't give you that kind of assurance. One of the most popular views of regeneration in the whole evangelical world today is that view that says what happens at regeneration is simply that the Holy Spirit comes into your life. He indwells you. But even after that, after regeneration, you have to respond to the Spirit. You have to cooperate with the Spirit. You have to ask Him to fill you and put Him in charge of your life, because it's possible for you to be regenerate, indwelt by the Holy Spirit. You're a Christian, but you may be what's called a carnal Christian who never brings forth any fruits of obedience, which from our theological perspective, we would say that's a description of a carnal Christian. When the New Testament talks about being carnal, that means we start purely carnal. We're in the flesh. When God the Holy Spirit changes the disposition of our heart, He doesn't annihilate the flesh. The carnal dimension still battles with us. The flesh battles with the Spirit our whole life, and there are times that we are more or less carnal. There's no dispute about that. But if you mean by carnal Christian somebody who remains unchanged by the presence of the Holy Ghost, you're not talking about a Christian. You're talking about an unregenerate person. So this view of regeneration, I reject out of hand as involving no regeneration, because though the Spirit enters into the person's life, it doesn't work. It's supernatural work of grace that changes the inclination and disposition of the soul. That is, the person remains the same in his soul as he was before this took place. That's why it's critical to understand that regeneration is something that the Holy Spirit does that really and truly changes you. It changes the disposition of your heart, changes the disposition of your soul. And if a person is truly regenerate and manifests faith, it is impossible for that person not to bring forth some fruit, not to bring forth some measure of obedience. All right, now, we've seen that regeneration is the work of the Holy Spirit by which the inclination of the soul is changed. But not only does the Holy Spirit change us in terms of this work of regeneration, but He does other things that are important to our assurance. And let me look at some of them. Let's look at 2 Corinthians chapter 5. We know that if our earthly house, this tent, is destroyed, that we have a building from God, a house not made with hands, eternal in the heavens. For in this we groan, earnestly desiring to be clothed with our habitation, which is from heaven, if indeed, having been clothed, we shall not be found naked. For we who are in this tent groan, being burdened, not because we want to be unclothed, but further clothed, that mortality may be swallowed up by life. Now listen to this. Now He who has prepared us for this very thing is God, who also has given us the Spirit as a guarantee. Now, in other translations of the Bible, the authors speak of not just the guarantee of the Spirit, but what is called the earnest of the Spirit. And the language here comes from the commercial world of the ancient Greeks. Today, about the only time you hear this used in this manner is in the business of real estate. If you are interested in buying a home and you want to sign the initial contract for the people to take the home off the market, they'll ask you to give what some people call pin money, or other people call earnest money. That is, they don't want to be dealing with people who are just playing around about buying a house, but they want people who are earnest about it, people who are serious about it. And the idea here in the Scriptures is that the Spirit, when He regenerates us, not only changes the disposition of our hearts and the inclination of our souls, but He gives to us the earnest or the guarantee of full and final payment. When I buy something on time, I have to make a down payment. Now, we know that there are people every day who enter into contracts, who put forth the first payment, and then after a few payments are made, they renege on their payments. Maybe they have their house foreclosed or their car reclaimed and taken away because they failed to keep the terms of the contract. With the down payment, they promise to pay the whole amount. But we don't always do that. But when God makes a down payment on something, that down payment is His word. It is His promise that He will, in fact, pay the whole amount. And this is the language that Paul is using in the New Testament when he says, when we're born of the Spirit, not only does the Spirit change our hearts and change our souls and will and everything, but He then gives to us the pledge, the guarantee that the fullness of our salvation will be realized. You see, this is a business of people saying, well, I can be saved today, but tomorrow I can lose it. Is ignoring. That ignores these promises that what God starts, He finishes. He puts a down payment. You can rest assured because it's guaranteed that the rest will be paid. There is the basis of our assurance. Again, this is the work of God, the Holy Spirit. Let's take another example of this where we find in 2 Corinthians chapter 1, beginning at verse 15. And in this confidence, I intended to come to you before that you might have a second benefit to pass by way of you to Macedonia, to come again from Macedonia to you and be helped by you on my way to Judea. Therefore, when I was planning this, did I do it lightly? Or the things I plan, do I plan according to the flesh, that with me there should be yes, yes, and no, no? But as God is faithful, our word to you was not yes and no. For the Son of God, Jesus Christ, who was preached among you by us, by me, Silvanus, and Timothy, was not yes and no. You know, not maybe this, maybe not. But in Him was yes. For all of the promises of God in Him are yes. And in Him, amen, to the glory through us. All of God's promises to us are yea and amen. God doesn't vacillate in His promises. God doesn't say yes and no, or maybe. All of His promises, the apostle is saying here, are firmly established by the divine affirmation, by the divine yes. You can take that to the bank. Then he goes on and says this, now He who establishes us with you in Christ and has anointed us is God. And now listen, who also has sealed us and given us the Spirit in our hearts as a guarantee. There it is again. Not only do we have the guarantee or the earnest of the Spirit, but we also, Paul tells us, and he repeats this idea later in Ephesians, that we are sealed by the Holy Ghost. The Greek word there is sphragos. And the sealing of the Holy Ghost, you've seen the movies of the Middle Ages and of monarchies and royalty, when a decree comes out from the king and it's going to go out and be posted in the village, that at the bottom of the proclamation, there is this waxed seal affixed to the proclamation in which there is the sign of the king, where the sign of the king that is based by the signet ring, the monarch has a ring that has built within it, etched inside of it, a certain shape or form that is the sign of his signature. And so if a document or a proclamation or an edict bears the seal in wax from the king's signet ring, that means that this is the irrefutable testimony of its authenticity. And here, the King of the universe places his indelible mark on the soul of every one of his people. He gives us not only the guarantee, not only the change in disposition of our hearts, but he seals us for the day of redemption. Finally, in Romans 8, we read the encouraging words in verse 9, where Paul writes, "But you are not in the flesh, but in the Spirit, if indeed the Spirit of God dwells in you. And if anyone does not have the Spirit of Christ, he is not his. And if Christ is in you, the body is dead because of sin, but the Spirit is life because of righteousness. But if the Spirit of him who raised Jesus from the dead dwells in you, he who raised Christ from the dead will also give life to your mortal bodies through the Spirit who dwells in you. Therefore, he says, we are debtors not to the flesh to live that way, for if you live according to the flesh, you will die. But if by the Spirit you put to death the deeds of the body, you will live." Now, here's what he says. "As many as are led by the Spirit of God, these are the sons of God. You did not receive the spirit of bondage again to fear, but you received the Spirit of adoption by whom we cry out, Abba, Father. And the Spirit himself bears witness with our spirit that we are the children of God. And if children, then heirs, heirs of God, joint heirs with Christ, if indeed we suffer with him, that we may also be glorified together." Here, what we seek to learn through studying our own lives, our own hearts, the fruit of the Spirit, measuring the change in our life, those things where we try to be as honest in our evaluation of what's going on inside of us and through us. In the final analysis, the rock bed of our assurance comes from the internal testimony of God, the Holy Spirit, where this added gift of grace by the Spirit is that the Spirit bears witness to our spirit. This is inside, that we are the children of God. The last thing, how do we know that that testimony of the Spirit to our spirit is from the Spirit and not from an evil spirit? How does the Holy Spirit confirm in our hearts that we are the children of God? The Spirit bears witness to our spirit through the Word. The further you get away from the Word, the less assurance you will know in your life. The more you are in the Word, as you read the Word of God, the Spirit who inspired the Word, the Spirit who illumines the Word for you now, uses that Word to confirm in your souls that you are His, that you are indeed the children of God.
8: That was R.C. Sproul on this Friday edition of Renewing Your Mind, concluding his series on having assurance of our salvation. Well, how confident are you when it comes to sharing your faith? Next week, you'll hear from two series with R.C. Sproul, both on the topic of apologetics. I hope you'll join us all week here on Renewing Your Mind.

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2: Welcome to Hope with God. I'm Andrew Palau. I've met people who know that God has saved them, but they're still trying to figure out the rest of life on their own. But our salvation is so much more than just the promise of heaven. God helps us, grows us, transforms us into His image more and more every day. He saves us from our own destructive ways, from false ideas, from the attacks of our enemy. We cannot save ourselves from hell, and we cannot save ourselves from the daily struggle of life. Jesus, our Redeemer, is for us always, interceding on our behalf with the Father. He is with us as the Holy Spirit, guiding us and teaching us. He is the one who saved us from death, and He is the one who will sustain us until the glorious day that we meet Him face to face. Are you experiencing struggles and battles today? Call on Jesus. The Bible tells us that salvation is found in no one else. This is Andrew Palau.
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8: Our journey through the Old Testament book of 1 Samuel continues and is led by our teacher, John Matthews. Now, David, who was being chased by King Saul, had yet another golden opportunity to kill Saul and to, of course, get relief from his trials and tribulations. But he wouldn't take that opportunity. Out of respect for God and for the authority that he had anointed Saul with years previously. Well, today's episode will look at chapters 26 and 27, and here's John with the theme, Repeat Offenses.
6: Thank you so much, Esther, and a very warm welcome to Mission 66. Wherever you're joining us from today, it is so good to be with you. And we're grateful for your company here as we reach 1 Samuel chapter 26 and 27. And we're finding David is once again in trouble. He's again being tracked down and hunted by King Saul, who, look, really should have been devoting his time and effort to better things. But this fixation, this unreasoning hatred towards David, who has done so much for him and has acted with such integrity towards him, and yet he hates David, because David is taking his place and it's driving Saul to his doom, to his own doom. Let's read about this from verse 1. Then the Ziphites came to Saul at Gibeah, saying, "Is not David hiding himself on the hill of Hakilah, which is on the east of Jeshimon?" Ziphites, see what they're doing? They want to gain favour with Saul by telling on David or reporting on his movements. And verse 2 says, Saul arose off the back of that and went down to the wilderness of Ziph with 3,000 chosen men of Israel to seek David in the wilderness.

with Abner, the son of Ner, the commander of his army. And Saul was lying within the encampment, whilst the army was encamped around him. Then David said to Ahimelech the Hittite, and to Joab's brother Abishai, the son of Zeruiah, "Who will go down with me into the camp to Saul?" And Abishai said, "I will go down with you." Joab and Abishai, well, they were brave men with David, and both would later serve effectively as his army generals. Verse 7. So David and Abishai went to the army by night, and there lay Saul sleeping within the encampment, with his spear stuck in the ground at his head, and Abner and the army lay around him. Then Abishai said to David, "God has given your enemy into your hand this day. Now please, let me pin him to the earth with one stroke of the spear, and I will not strike him twice." But David said to Abishai, "Do not destroy him, for who can put out his hand against the Lord's anointed and be guiltless?" David said, "As the Lord lives, the Lord will strike him, or his day will come to die, or he will go down into battle and perish. But the Lord forbid that I should put out my hand against the Lord's anointed. But take now the spear that is at his head and the jar of water, and let's go." So David took the spear and the jar of water from Saul's head, and they went away. No man saw it or knew it, nor did any awake, for they were all asleep, because a deep sleep from the Lord had fallen upon them. Then David went over to the other side and stood far off on the top of the hill with a great space between them. And David called to the army and to Abner, the son of Ner, saying, "Will you not answer, Abner?" Then Abner answered, "Who are you who calls to the king?" And David said to Abner, "Are you not a man? Who is like you in Israel? Why then have you not kept watch over your lord the king? For one of the people came in to destroy the king your lord. The thing you have done is not good. As the Lord lives, you deserve to die, because you have not kept watch over your Lord, the Lord's anointed. And now see where the king's spear is, and the jar of water that was at his head." Later, when David becomes king, Abner would be among his loyal military generals. And this is verse 17, because Saul recognizes David's voice and says, "Is this your voice, my son David?" And David replied, "It is my voice, my lord, O king." And David said, "Why does my lord pursue after his servant? For what have I done? What evil is on my hands? Now therefore let my lord the king hear the words of his servant. If it is the Lord who has stirred you up against me, may he accept an offering. But if it is men, may they be cursed before the Lord. For they have driven me out this day, that I should have no share in the heritage of the Lord, saying, 'Go, serve other gods.' Now therefore, let not my blood fall to the earth away from the presence of the Lord. For the king of Israel has come out to seek a single flea, like one who hunts a partridge in the mountain." Then Saul said, "I have sinned. Return, my son David, for I will no more do you harm, because my life was precious in your eyes this day. Behold, I have acted foolishly, and I have made a great mistake." And David answered and said, "Here is the spear, O king. Let one of the young men come over and take it. The Lord rewards every man for his righteousness and his faithfulness, for the Lord gave you into my hand today, and I would not put out my hand against the Lord's anointed. Behold, as your life was precious this day in my sight, so may my life be precious in the sight of the Lord, and may he deliver me out of all tribulation." And then Saul said to David,

0: Blessed be you, my son David. You will do many things and will succeed in them. So David went his way, and Saul returned to his place. Here we have the instability of Saul on show again. Here he goes, blurting out a second confession. But, you know, tears don't always equal repentance. And by now, David isn't buying this dramatic performance, and for good reason, because of what had gone before and for what follows, as we shall see. And what follows is that Saul will just fall deeper and deeper into sin, and he'll never give up his fight against David. And now we reach chapter 27, and David, really fearing for his life, he feels so unsafe, and so he decides to, in essence, hide among the enemy, the Philistines, even though they were enemies. But this too is part of his clever strategy. Remember Saul saying in that earlier verse, or last episode it was, I know that he is so cunning, David. Well, here he is in 1 Samuel chapter 27, verse 1. Then David said in his heart, Now I shall perish one day by the hand of Saul. There is nothing better for me than I should escape to the land of the Philistines. Then Saul will despair of seeking me any longer within the borders of Israel, and I shall escape out of his hand. So David arose, and he went over, he and the 600 men who were with him, to Achish the son of Maoch, king of Gath. And David lived with Achish at Gath, he and his men, every man with his household, and David with his two wives, Ahinoam of Jezreel, and Abigail of Carmel, Nabal's widow. And when it was told Saul that David had fled to Gath, he no longer sought him. And so this is the second time in the life of David where he goes over to the Philistines. Remember the first time he meets this king called Achish? He pretends to be insane on that occasion. Now, we wonder if this is the same Achish, but we do know that it was a common name at the time, so we can't say for certain. But either way, Achish trusts David, believing that he cannot return home to Israel. And in verse 5, it says, David said to Achish, If I have found favor in your eyes, let a place be given me in one of the country towns that I may dwell there. For why should your servant dwell in the royal city with you? So that day Achish gave him Ziklag. Therefore Ziklag has belonged to the kings of Judah to this day. And the number of the days that David lived in the country of the Philistines was 1 year and 4 months. Now David and his men went up and made raids against the Geshurites, the Girzites, and the Amalekites, for these were the inhabitants of the land from of old, as far as Shur to the land of Egypt. And David would strike the land, and would leave neither man nor woman alive, but would take away the sheep, the oxen, the donkeys, the camels, and the garments, and come back to Achish. And when Achish asked, Where have you made a raid today? David would say, Against the Negeb of Judah, or against the Negeb of the Jerahmeelites, or against the Negeb of the Kenites. Now what's going on here? That's clearly not the truth, because David had actually been wiping out towns and villages that contained ancient enemies of Israel. But he wanted Achish to think that he was loyal to the Philistines, and Achish believed him. So even though David was doing different work completely than Achish thought, he trusts David. Verse 11, And David would leave neither man nor woman alive to bring news to Gath, thinking lest they should tell about us and say, So David has done. Such was his custom all the while that he lived in the country of the Philistines. And Achish trusted David, thinking, He has made himself an utter stench to his people Israel. Therefore, he shall always be my servant. Again, 1 year and 4 months David did this, and Achish was unaware. It shows his cunning. And he had successfully infiltrated the enemy's camp. For one thing, he's protecting he and his men from Saul. But this is serving other purposes as well, because he's acting as a spy. He's watching their movements. He's learning their secrets. He's learning how the Philistines smelted iron from ore and made stronger weapons from that ore, all of which was going to be so helpful and useful to him, and indeed to Israel, when David finally becomes their king. And during this time as well, David is also able to perform a series of strategic military campaigns against Israel's enemies, including the Amalekites. And so what's he doing? He is making the most of every opportunity, even though his life remains constantly in danger.
1: You're listening to Mission 66, and I'm Esther, your host, and we're now at the point of the program where we ask our very knowledgeable teacher, John, a few questions about what we've read. Now, John, in the accounts in chapters 26 and 27, weren't these just repetitions of what we found in chapter 24? Because both of them describe David having a chance to kill Saul, but he just didn't.
0: Yes, look, there are one or two biblical critics that have raised this point, Esther, saying the accounts are so similar that they might be the same instance. But look, there are lots of similarities here between Saul's first encounter with David in the cave in chapter 24 and now Saul sleeping in the camp. Two entirely different scenarios and lots of differences. Different names of people involved, different geographical locations, etc. Look, we go with what the Bible says here, and there's no reason not to. These are two distinct episodes where Saul is seeking to destroy David, but David refuses to retaliate. Here they are, this time out in the open air, where, as the previous episode, took place in a cave. So very different scenes.
1: Okay, so what then can we say about David's actions here in verse 9 of chapter 27, where he annihilates these entire groups of people and then deceives King Achish by lying about what he was really doing?
0: Well, Esther, you know, here David is hiding from Saul on the one hand, and yet he wants to make good use of the time that he spends amongst the Philistines. So he begins to carry out actions that Israel as a nation, if you cast your mind back, was supposed to do when they entered the promised land, but they never did. They never completed it. And boy, did that impact the nation and undermine them. And it meant the behavior deteriorated and they got sucked into the false gods of the people who lived in the land. And that was what God feared. And so these groups that David was now attacking, they had been perpetual enemies of God's people. For example, you have the Amalekites, whom Saul was commanded to eliminate, but didn't. You've got the Geshurites and the Gerzites. Now, David attacks these groups because he knew that he was the chosen king. And so he is now preparing the ground for future victory. And living among enemies, well, David couldn't afford to let his guard down, or they themselves would destroy him. But he needed to maintain the facade before King Achish. And so when David attacks and eliminates potential threats, he doesn't leave anybody alive, so there's no chance of him being reported. Achish, for his part, feels secure, believing that this man has lost clearly all favour amongst his people. He's going to be my servant forever. And of course, David was so gifted in so many ways that what an advantage that would seem to be. But David himself, well, he's extremely cautious about Achish because he knows these Philistines are going to cause him trouble in the future.
1: Well, yeah, I certainly think it was wise for him to still be a bit cautious about the Philistines. But in this case, Achish was, I suppose he thought that David was waging war against the tribes of Judah or some Jewish group nearby?
0: Not necessarily. Achish didn't care all that much as long as he was not attacking other Philistines. You know, in some cases, David would say that he was targeting the Negev of Judah or the Negev of Jerahmeel. But this didn't raise suspicions with the Philistine king. David managed then to secure refuge, exile, whilst gaining this military experience, defeating enemies and keeping Achish unaware of what he was really doing. Militarily speaking, he was busy every day, David, but boy, was he being strategic and shrewd, as we've just read.
1: Arjun, well, let's backtrack to when David reveals that he could have killed Saul, but he didn't. And we see that Saul's conscience was stricken and he blurted out this confession, you know, saying, I've sinned, I was wrong. You know, with this confession, I think we could take away that he was being serious. But the question is, was he really?
0: Well, look, many people in history and indeed from Bible times on have said, look, I've done wrong once they're caught. The reality is that admitting wrongdoing in the face of overwhelming evidence or being caught in the act, that's not confession. So when Saul says, I have sinned, David doesn't trust him because Saul had said that before. He'd heard it before. And he admitted to Samuel for not following God's instructions. He said then, if you remember, I have sinned, hoping that God would just overlook it. But the problem is that easy repentance, it leaves the door open to repeating the offence, like saying, look, I've sinned, but nobody's perfect. I'll try my best not to do it again, but it may well happen. You know, it's not genuine remorse. God knows the difference, and if we've been genuinely remorseful, then we know the difference too.
1: Yeah, it's kind of like what you've said on numerous occasions here on Mission 66, that talk is cheap. We have to prove what we say with our actions.
0: One of the things that the great church reformer Martin Luther was very critical of, because it had become church policy, was the teaching that as long as you gave enough money to the church, we'll sign a paper saying you are absolved of all the sins that you're planning to do later tonight. It was called the sale of indulgences. And of course, it appealed to lots of people who wanted to go on sinning, but still be considered good, upstanding members of the church. The truth is that real Holy Spirit-inspired change can't be bought or learnt or achieved or acted out. The great English preacher Charles Spurgeon explains that only the Holy Spirit can transform our hearts from within. This is what Spurgeon said. The only way to more life is the Holy Spirit. You will not even know that you want more unless he works in you to desire it. The Spirit of God must come and make the letter, that's the Word of God, the Bible, the subject here of Mission 66. Spurgeon says the Spirit of God must come and make the letter alive. Transfer it to your heart, set it on fire, and make it burn within you, or else its divine force and majesty will be hid from your eyes. Prayer is the creation of the Holy Spirit. We cannot do without prayer, and we cannot pray without the Holy Spirit. You know, change is not our work. It's his.
1: I could not have said it better myself. That's a huge encouragement, I think, to a lot of us who battle sin. Well, you know, John, in our next session, we're going to see Saul going deeper and deeper, reaching the depths of depravity. And sadly, what he experiences will cost him his life. But I suppose in the meantime, let's go ahead and summarize what we've learned today.
0: Yeah, let's do that, Esther. So today we read chapters 26 and 27 of the first book of Samuel, which focused on the theme repeat offences. We find Saul, who's been running from God ever since Samuel rebuked him for his incomplete obedience. And as the days wear on, Saul is sinking deeper and deeper into madness. Several times he tries to kill David, who is the one picked by God to take his place. And each time he pours shame upon himself because of the way David responds. And Saul himself responds by saying, oh, look, I've sinned. But swiftly he returns to his course of trying to kill David and hold on to that throne by any means possible. Now, next episode, we're going to see him even summoning the powers of darkness in his quest to retain his kingdom.
1: Well, friend, you do not want to miss out on that. So we invite you to join us next time as we take you further into this book of 1 Samuel, where we uncover the decline of King Saul and the rise of David as king of Israel. But we'd also like to encourage you to be a part of the Mission 66 community. You can find us on Facebook and on Instagram. Simply type in Mission 66. And while you're there, like the page, you can comment on our statuses and leave a question or a comment that you have on this episode. We really look forward to interacting with you on those platforms. Well, friend, I'm Esther for John and our team. We'll see you next time on Mission 66.
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1: My next-door neighbor in our dorm in college always wanted to preach like the evangelist Billy Graham. I mean, he really wanted to preach like Billy Graham. He would record Billy Graham on his radio program, and then he would listen to the recordings over and over again. He would copy everything, including even the inflections of Billy's voice, and then he would watch Billy Graham. He studied his gestures. He'd try to get them down and gesture just when Billy Graham would. He'd hold his Bible like Billy Graham. Now, you're going to think he was really a fanatic, but this really is true. He told me he even counted the words per minute that Billy Graham averaged and tried to get the same pace. Wow, that's a crazy way to approach ministry, huh? Well, it's more common than you might think. I'm Ron Hutchcraft, and I want to have a word with you today about you be you. Now, our word today from the Word of God, one of the most challenging, exciting statements in all of the New Testament, is Ephesians 2:10. This is about you now. For we are God's workmanship, created in Christ Jesus to do good works which God prepared in advance for us to do. Wow. I mean, God has created you as a unique, one-of-a-kind servant, uniquely prepared, uniquely wired by Him for a very unique set of plans which He prepared in advance for you to carry out. Isn't that exciting? The problem comes when we start to compare ourselves with other people. Yeah, you really can't compare yourself because you're a category all by yourself. You might never count the words per minute in somebody's sermon to copy them, but maybe you're looking at someone else God is using, and you're saying, you know, I can't talk like that. I don't know what they know. I'm sort of shy. I'm not that outgoing. You know, I don't have the training they have. I could never serve God like that. I'm not like that person. You're right. You're not like them. Hooray! You weren't meant to be. You were created for works only you can do. I think we should look for models. That's good. And learn from their values and their thinking and their ways of working. But not to become clones. The Mona Lisa is an original. It's priceless. But you could buy a postcard of the Mona Lisa for like 50 cents at the museum. Because copies are cheap. Originals, oh, they're priceless. Don't devalue yourself by copying someone else, trying to be someone else. There's so much in social media that makes us want to do that. But don't do it. This is an awful, unnatural bondage if you're still trying to be like somebody else. You see, everything you need to do what God put you here to do, you have. And all those things you don't have, guess what? You don't need. You've got the right hair. You've got the right height. You've got the right body. You've got the right voice. You've got the right intelligence. You've got the right talents. You've got the right limitations. Even your background. See, God is using your background to make you into that unique servant of His. He's weaving a tapestry and putting into that tapestry the people and the experiences that will make you the man or woman you were designed by Him to be. So be yourself. Relax. Be the person that God made for a unique role that you are destined to fulfill. You compare with somebody else, you'll never get off the ground. You'll try to copy someone else, and you'll never be the person you were created to be. I think you can say as you look at your life and the plans that God has for it, God, you know what you're doing, and He sure does. Thank Him for making the only you there is. And don't try to be a Christian clone. You're an original. So, you be you.
2: 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Hi, I'm Doug Hutchcraft. Would you join us in our journey of faith and rescuing the spiritually lost by visiting us at Hutchcraft.com?
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5: Yesterday we looked at a serious warning in the letter to the Hebrews. We read, "Watch out, brothers and sisters, so that there won't be in any of you an evil, unbelieving heart that turns away from the living God." Since the author of Hebrews was addressing Jews who professed to believe in Jesus Christ, The Apostle Paul helps us understand his reference to an unbelieving heart in his statement in his letter to the Romans. Listen.
6: For a person is not a Jew who is one outwardly, and true circumcision is not something visible in the flesh. On the contrary, a person is a Jew who is one inwardly, and circumcision is of the heart, by the Spirit, not the letter. That person's praise is not from people, but from God.
5: In this passage of Scripture, the comparison with Israel and the Old Testament takes on reality. Many of the children of Israel who came out of Egypt were not truly circumcised in their hearts, which explains why so many times they turned away from God into idolatry. You see, the author of Hebrews was not warning believers that they could lose their salvation if they were true believers. However, he was exhorting those who profess to be Christ followers to make sure their salvation experience was real. So here's the principle. If we profess to be Christ followers, we should test the reality of our faith by honestly evaluating how we live.
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9: My friend, you can't come to Jesus and leave him the way you were. Now, you come just as you are, but once you truly meet him and truly put your faith in him and submit to who he is and what he wants to be, it's all going to change. Now, not right away, not perfectly, but there'll be a change. This is a work that he does in our hearts.

0: Jesus' day, tax collectors were despised. They were considered traitors to their own people, people who built their lives on ledgers and money. So when Jesus called Matthew, the tax collector, to be his disciple, it came as a complete shock to everyone. But today on Know the Truth, Philip DeCourcy tells us more about the radical redemption of Matthew, a one-time greedy, ruthless tax collector. 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
1: Matthew's the poster child for the transforming grace of God. He'll acknowledge in his own letter here, in his own gospel, that he was Matthew the tax collector, a deep-dyed sinner. But he was changed gloriously, became an apostle of the Lord Jesus Christ. Can you believe that? People change, and Matthew will show us that. He's the poster child for this reality of God's matchless grace transforming people from the curse of sin and its condemnation. So we looked at his reputation, and it set us up for this point two. This is where we pick up. His reputation, his redemption. People change, and they're changed through faith in the Lord Jesus Christ. It doesn't take long to think. He just leaves it all, gets up, and follows Jesus. Why? Well, let me suggest three things. I think his heritage, his hunger, and his hope. Let me delve into these. I think these contribute to his conversion. And I think there's lessons for us to learn as we delve into it. His heritage. We've already noted in our former sermon that this man has two names. He can either be called Matthew or he can be called Levi. And it might hint at, and I think it's more than a hint, that he belonged to the priestly tribe of Levi. And one would assume that he was taught the law. One would assume he was taught the prophets. And I think it shows up because when he does get converted, and he does write his gospel, one of the unique characteristics of Matthew's gospel is how voluminous is his quotations of the Old Testament. I think he had a heritage. He wasn't a pagan, but having turned his back on his family, having turned his back on his faith, he's now among the pagans. He's a tax collector, and he's a sinner. And I think his heritage catches up with him. His heritage brought him to Christ. I think his hunger brought him to Christ. Not only was there the memory of his home acting as a catalyst, there was the emptiness of his heart. I think, comparatively speaking, Matthew was quite well off. Tax collectors were. In fact, when he gets saved and he throws a party and he celebrates the fact that many tax collectors and sinners came and sat down with Jesus and his disciples. I think that's inferring this guy had means. He enjoyed material wealth. He enjoyed political favor. He enjoyed earthly comfort. But you know what? There was a hole in his soul. You sure, Pastor? I think so. How else would you explain when Jesus comes and says, follow me? According to Luke, he leaves it all. He leaves it all. Didn't think twice about it. Because you see, for a time in his life, he lived off this philosophy. A man's life is determined by the things he possesses. But it seems clear it didn't bring satisfaction. So much so that when Jesus says, follow me, all the material things that defined his life and drove his life get shoved to the side because he comes to learn what Jesus says in Luke 12. A man's life doesn't consist in the things he possesses. A man was made for God. Jesus is standing in front of him, the Word, the one who is life itself. He says, hey, come follow me. That puts life into perspective. Life began in Jesus Christ, and real life begins when you put your faith in Jesus Christ. Oh, and he knew it. He had a hunger. He had exchanged a godly heritage, a sense of transcendence, eternal hope, for earthly treasure and pleasure in the presence of the one who was life itself. He came to realize that. He hungered for the faith of his fathers because everything else at that moment seemed vain. We could say a lot, but let me just quote the words of Augustine. You've heard it, but isn't it apropos for the point I'm making? Where Augustine, the Bishop of Hippo in North Africa in the 4th century, said, "You have made us for yourself, and our hearts are restless until they find their rest in thee." Life consists of being in touch with the one who is the giver of life and eternal life. Oh, I think that was a factor. His heritage, his hunger, thirdly, his hope. I think he followed Jesus because he hoped for something, a hope that would be realized, an expectation that would be met in Jesus Christ. You say, "Pastor, what's that hope?" I think it was a clean slate. This is a man that worked with ledgers. This is a man that would stop people in the street in Capernaum and say, "Hey, the bill's due. It's tax time." And I think Matthew was very much aware, as the Bible says, that if God is to mark iniquity, that's an accounting term in the Psalms, if God is to write down in the ledger books of heaven all our sins, who would stand? Matthew understood that he was in arrears, that a debt had been accruing with every thought that was not glorifying to God, every lie, every action, coveting his neighbor's stuff, overcharging at the tax booth. And I think he wondered, does Jesus receive sinners? Is there any way to get a clean slate? Any way to balance the books before God? He's an accountant, he's thinking in this kind of language. And he'll tell us, of course, that became true, because after his own conversion and the tax collectors all come to his house and Jesus shares the gospel with them, the Pharisees kick up a stink and say, "Why does your teacher eat with tax collectors and sinners?" Verse 11, Jesus heard them and said, "Those who are well do not need a physician, but those who are sick." He goes on in verse 13, "I didn't come to call the righteous, but sinners to repentance." Guys like Matthew, "I've come to balance the books. By my death on the cross," Matthew will tell us, he didn't come to be served, but to serve and give his life a ransom, a payment for our sins, so we might be redeemed and enjoy eternal life. Christ had come to remove the debt and pay the sin. He tells us, doesn't he, in Matthew 1:21, "You'll call his name Jesus, for he will save his people from their sins." David, the scoundrel, will say, "Blessed is the man whose sins are forgiven." Oh, how happy is that man to have the books in heaven balanced and the slate wiped clean and the debt removed and the past forgiven. Okay, last point. His repudiation. Matthew, the tax collector, traitor, sinner. But a man's past is no indication of his future when God's grace is at work. Just talk to John Newton, that old slave trader, and the amazing grace of God that made him a minister in the Church of England for the balance of his days. We've looked at his redemption, the godly heritage that helped him connect the dots, brought him to the Lord Jesus. That emptiness that only Christ could fill. And the message of hope that Jesus Christ forgives sinners. His repudiation. So there comes this moment of decision. Jesus says in Matthew 9:9, "Follow me." What did he do? He arose and followed him. Luke tells us he left it all and followed him. Conversion's a fork in the road. Conversion's a decisive moment when an old life is replaced by a new life, or old affections are replaced by new affections, when the heart is made new. When one submits to the Lordship of Jesus Christ, when one gets off the broad road that leads to destruction and gets onto a narrow road defined and confined by the law of God and the commandments of Jesus Christ. But that's the road that takes you to eternal life. Life begins in death to self. It's an alteration of one's lifestyle, one's associations, one's commitments. It's a turning of oneself to God and a turning of oneself over to God. There must be a repudiation of the old life. I had an old pastor in Rathkill Baptist, Ivan Thompson, who used to say, if there's no change, there's something strange. Because, my friend, you can't come to Jesus and leave him the way you were. Now, you can come as you were, just as I am, without one plea. I love that. It's true. It's good. You can come just as you are. But once you truly meet him and truly love him and truly put your faith in him and submit to who he is and what he wants to be, it's all going to change. Now, not right away and not perfectly, but there'll be a change. You'll start following him in your sex life. His morality will determine your behavior in your finances, in your relationships, in the way you go about your work day. He's Lord over all that stuff. And he wants you to follow him, not the culture, not what your papi or mommy taught you, not what your friends do, not what you think's good. You follow him and what he defines as good. And that often brings a break and a change. In fact, in Matthew's gospel, he'll remind us this is exactly what Jesus expects of us. If you want to be his disciple, you got to deny yourself and follow him and take up your cross. Because it's in the losing of your life that you find it. And this is a work that he does in our hearts. Can I say something? It's very important. The Christian life is not about making your old life better. Not about cleaning up and reforming. The Christian life's not about making your old life better. It's about a new kind of living that begins in death to self and life in Christ. We need to hear the words of A.W. Tozer as he speaks about this kind of new cross that's being preached that doesn't involve putting to death your flesh, submitting to the lordship of Christ. The new cross does not slay the sinner. It redirects him. It gears him into a cleaner and jollier way of living and saves of self-respect. To the self-assertive, it says, come and assert yourself for Christ. To the egotist, come and do your boasting in the Lord. To the thrill seeker, come and enjoy the thrill of Christian fellowship. The Christian message is slanted in the direction of the current vogue in order to make it acceptable to the public. That's the new cross. But Matthew shows us the old cross. Come and follow me. Two things quickly. When you see Matthew's following, and then Matthew's feasting. Matthew 9:9. There's an abrupt summons. You know what, Matthew, I want to talk to you. I want to propose something to you. Let's sit down and talk about this. I don't know how much you're willing to give me, but let's talk about it. Is that what Jesus did? No, abrupt. He just lay the orders on the table. Hey, you, follow me. Because that's what disciples do. He said to his earlier disciples, right, you want to be fishers of men? Come and follow me. Follow me and I'll make you fishers of men. Disciples follow. And the following, by the way, is following in obedience. This is a call that covers all of life. As we've mentioned in Luke 5:28, it was a decisive action. He left everything. He understands that Jesus is the pearl of great price. And when you understand who he is, what he's done for you, what he's going to do for you, what he promises, you'll follow him at any cost. Because in the end, it will be worth it. He's life itself. Matthew made a decisive break from his old life, and so must we. I don't know what Jesus is asking you to give up for him. I don't know what Jesus is asking you in terms of obedience. Some of you might have to leave religious traditions that are unbiblical, leave unethical business partners, leave boyfriends and girlfriends you've shacked up with outside the will of God, leave family because they're leaving you unless you leave Christ, leave your dens of iniquity and behavior and places that are unbecoming of those who represent the Son of God. That's what he calls us to. I don't know what you're holding out from the lordship of Jesus Christ. There's an attitude or an emotion that hasn't been submitted or brought under control to the Holy Spirit. I don't know what that is, but look, Jesus says, follow me. He left it all. Let's progressively submit to the Lord Jesus Christ over lives, because that is life. And as we close, we not only have his following, we have his feasting. Not a big point, but it's a good one. In verse 10, there's a celebration. He calls all of his friends to his house. And many of them come and they sit down with Jesus and his disciples. And according to Mark chapter 2 and verse 15, many of them believe on him. I think there's several purposes to this. I think one is celebration. You could almost say this party is a birthday party. See, every Christian has two birthdays, right? You've got your natural birthday when you were born physically, but there comes a point, a decisive moment in your life when you throw your lot in with Jesus, where your hope of heaven is centered upon what he did on that cross for you, and the rest of your life is going to be something that's submitted to him as he not only moves from the work he did for us to the work he wants to do in us. So we've got a natural birthday and we've got a new birthday. I had an old friend back in Northern Ireland, now I'm with the Lord, Leslie Armstrong. He was a milkman, and he was the brother of my next-door neighbor, and I often had several conversations with him, and he wrote a little book called Born Twice. It was his testimony, and in it he said this, and I've never forgot it: to be born once is to die twice. To be born twice is to die once. See, if you don't know Jesus and you're not born again, you're going to be born once, but you're going to die twice, because the Bible talks about a second death, hell, the utter darkness, the banishment from God's presence, and no hope of salvation. That's a horrible thought. You want to avoid that? You should. And then you need to be born twice, and then you'll only die once. You'll only die physically, and I'll be absent from the body and present with the Lord. Leslie, that was good, and it's true. To be born once is to die twice. To be born twice is to die once. And Matthew had a second birthday. And I think he wanted to witness to his friends. He wanted them to have their hunger satisfied in the bread of life, the one who was life. He wanted them to have their books balanced in heaven and the debt of their sin removed in Jesus Christ. You can't love Christ and not love those who are without him. And he witnessed. And as we close, I'm just struck by how he does it. As we think about how can we make an impact for Jesus Christ, let's take a leaf out of Matthew's book and look at his model of inviting his friends to his house. You know, there's that theme in the Word of God about opening our homes and using it. In fact, someone said that the two greatest tools in evangelism are the pen and the fork. Use a pen to write a word of encouragement. Some, like our friend Ed Heinsohn and others, write books, and they're used to bring people to Jesus Christ. Oh, the pen is mightier than the sword. It's a wonderful tool. But what about the fork? You might not be good with the pen, but I think you're pretty good with the fork, looking at a few of you. And myself, the boot. All right, we like our forks. Why not use the fork as a gospel tool? Why not think about inviting your neighbors over for dinner? Or make it a habit to go to that one Starbucks or that McDonald's or the Dunkin' Donuts regularly, so that you meet the people that go there regularly. And in the context of food and socializing, perhaps opportunities come to speak a word in the gospel. I'll finish with this, and I got this thought from Tim Chester in a book about the meals of Jesus, where he shows in Luke's gospel, Jesus is often either going to a dinner or coming from a dinner. There's several meals in Luke's gospel. And Tim Chester says this: we read in Matthew and the other Gospels, the Son of Man came not to be served, but to serve and give his life a ransom for many. Luke tells us the Son of Man came to seek and save that which was lost. That's his purpose. Jesus came to win people to salvation, to redeem the lost, to forgive the sinner. But in Luke's Gospel, I think it's chapter 7, we read, and the Son of Man came eating and drinking. So he came to seek and to save. He came to give his life a ransom. That's the purpose. That's what he wants to accomplish, redemption, salvation. I'll tell you what the eating and drinking's about. That's the method. The Son of Man came to ransom and redeem, and the Son of Man came eating and drinking, and he uses the eating and drinking as a context to reach the sinner who needs redemption and rescuing. So think about your fork and how you might dedicate it to gospel purposes. Use your home, your dinner table, or your kitchen table to bring people to the bread of life himself. People change. It's a great thing. And God changes them. The tax collector became a disciple. The disciple became an apostle. The apostle became a preacher, an exorcist. And the preacher and exorcist became an author. He left everything but his pen. And he wrote us a wonderful gospel. And he unfolds his own story in there, Matthew the tax collector. But you know what? Jesus didn't come to call the righteous. Came to call sinners. And Matthew was one, and Jesus is calling you today. May your Christian heritage push you to that decision. May your hunger for true joy bring you that decision. And may the hope of sins forgiven be that which casts the decision for Jesus Christ. Let's pray. Father, we just thank you for these studies in the life of the apostles. Intriguing, interesting. We see ourselves in them. We realize these are not stained glass saints. These are flesh and blood men with backgrounds, bad backgrounds, unholy backgrounds. But their past is no indicator of their future, because of your amazing grace. Thank you for the story of Matthew. It brings hope. It shows the path to repentance. Gives us reasons why Jesus Christ is a great decision. And it reminds us of what you've called us from and you've called us to. Make a new beginning of obedience in our lives as your people. May there be those who will enjoy for the first time a clean slate, a new beginning, a new birth in Jesus Christ. And Lord, as we pray that indeed that we, like Matthew, whether with a pen or a fork, we would live to make Jesus known gloriously. We pray and ask this in his name. Amen.
0: Yes, amen. May we live to make Christ known. 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Today's program was produced and sponsored by Know the Truth Incorporated. Jesus said, "You shall know the truth, and the truth shall make you free."

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1: From inside the fish, Jonah prayed to the Lord his God. Jonah chapter 2, verse 1.
2: Welcome to today's encouragement from Our Daily Bread. Running to God in Prayer was written by Nancy Gabianis and read by Joyce Dinkins.
1: Jonah chapter 2, verses 1 through 10. From inside the fish, Jonah prayed to the Lord his God. He said, "In my distress, I called to the Lord, and he answered me. From deep in the realm of the dead, I called for help, and you listened to my cry. You hurled me into the depths, into the very heart of the seas, and the currents swirled about me. All your waves and breakers swept over me. I said, 'I have been banished from your sight, yet I will look again toward your holy temple.' The engulfing waters threatened me. The deep surrounded me. Seaweed was wrapped around my head. To the roots of the mountains I sank down. The earth beneath barred me in forever. But you, Lord, my God, brought my life up from the pit. When my life was ebbing away, I remembered you, Lord, and my prayer rose to you, to your holy temple. Those who cling to worthless idols turn away from God's love for them. But I, with shouts of grateful praise, will sacrifice to you. What I have vowed, I will make good. I will say, 'Salvation comes from the Lord.' And the Lord commanded the fish, and it vomited Jonah onto dry land." Running to God in Prayer, written by Nancy Gavianis. One moment, Adrian Simancas was kayaking in the Strait of Magellan in Chile with his father. The next, the 24-year-old was engulfed in the mouth of a humpback whale. "I thought I was dead," Adrian told a news outlet. After a few seconds, the whale released Adrian into the frigid waters. His life vest caused him to float to the water's surface, and his father helped him to safety. The Old Testament prophet Jonah also had an encounter with a large sea creature. Jonah refused to follow God's directive to preach a message of repentance to the Israelites' enemies, the Ninevites. So he boarded a ship in the opposite direction of Nineveh. When the ship got caught in a storm, Jonah convinced the crew to throw him overboard. Then Jonah chapter 1 verse 17 says, "Now the Lord provided a huge fish to swallow Jonah, and Jonah was in the belly of the fish 3 days and three nights." Jonah went from fleeing from God to crying out to him. From inside the fish, Jonah prayed to the Lord his God. God heard Jonah and rescued him. Then Jonah preached to the Ninevites, and they repented. If God could hear Jonah's plea from inside a big fish, he can hear us and rescue us from wherever we are. Instead of running from God, let's run to him in prayer, knowing that he will answer us when we cry out to him. Let's pray. God, we thank you that no place is too deep and no situation too overwhelming for your saving reach. When we cry out to you, whether from fear, distress, or the consequences of our own choices, may we trust that you hear us and move toward us with mercy. And as you rescue and restore us, may we be ready to follow wherever you lead. Thank you, Lord. It's in Jesus' name we pray. Amen.
2: As you go about your day, reflect on these questions. Why do you sometimes run from God? How can you run to Him today?
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3: A listener writes, Gary, my boyfriend is significantly older than I am. Will this create problems for us if we get married?
4: A lot depends on how old you are. If you're 16 and he's 26, it has the potential of being a major problem because you're in two different worlds. But if you're 36 and he's 46, less potential for conflict because you're both in a similar stage of life. So for me, it's not the difference in age. It's whether you're talking about young age or whether you're talking about middle age or older age. Because at 16, you've got a lot of developing to do. High school, college perhaps, work. You're in a different world. A 16-year-old and a 26-year-old is in a totally different world. But a 36 and 46-year-old is in similar worlds. So to me, that's the issue.
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6: 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And Pastor John Munro joins us for the verdict at 10:45. 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

with the Holy Spirit and how you can be filled with the Holy Spirit today. Here's part one of the filling of the Spirit. One of the most memorable events of my childhood happened when I was living in Dayton, Ohio years ago. My father was a pastor in that city, and I was a paper boy at the time. I think it was in the seventh grade. And my paper route went up and down Woodman Avenue into some very interesting subdivisions that were being built along that road. Living in one of the subdivisions was a very mean man. Mean in every sense of the word. He did everything he could to terrorize the kids who lived in the neighborhood. And if you happened to be a paper boy there, you delivered your papers on that street as fast as you could and got out of there. One Halloween, some of my buddies and I decided it was time to get even with this guy. We cooked up some elaborate tricks because we knew Mr. Nasty wouldn't be giving out any treats that night. When my friends and I got to his door, however, it became immediately apparent that somebody had already been there before us with the same idea. Old Mr. Nasty was primed and ready. He came around from outside of the back door and started to chase us, screaming at the top of his lungs and firing tin cans at us like missiles. He might have been old, but he was fast. And he almost got on top of us before we knew what was happening. I have to honestly tell you, I don't think up until that time I'd ever been so afraid in my life. You see, it was dark, it was Halloween, and we were doing something we knew we shouldn't do. I'd tell you what I did, but I don't want to contribute to the delinquency of any minors here this morning. I took off from the front porch as fast as I could, tore down the cul-de-sac, raced across Woodman Avenue, and jumped over a fence I could not jump over again if I lived to be 100 years old. The next day, I found myself back at the scene of the crime, delivering my papers, and I remember driving by that fence I had jumped over and straddling my bike and thinking, how in the world did I ever jump over that fence? Man, I should go out for track. Oh, the wonders of adrenaline. I was filled with fear. I had discovered strength I never knew I possessed. Have you ever been filled with fear? You know, I've read stories about women, mothers who were filled with fear, who actually lifted a car off of one of their children. A possible thing? No, but when you're filled with fear, all kinds of things happen. There's a story about a young man who was going home from work one night and decided to take a shortcut through the cemetery. And he did not know that that very day they had dug a fresh grave and it was dark, and lo and behold, he fell into the grave. And he tried to get out, and he couldn't. Every time he tried, he just pulled more dirt in behind him. And finally, he gave up and thought he'd just sit in the corner of the grave and wait till the daylight, maybe somebody to come and get him. In the meantime, another guy was walking through the cemetery and fell in the other end of the grave. And he started the same routine, trying to get out, pulling dirt down on beside him. And finally, from the end of the grave where the first guy was, he heard, "You can't get out of here." But he got out. He was filled with fear. You know, I used to think when I read these passages about being filled with the Spirit, I wondered, like, filled up to the waist, filled up to the shoulders, filled up to... No, it's not being filled up like you fill up a canister. Being filled means be controlled by. So when you read the words, be filled with the Spirit, what it means is be controlled by the Spirit. And the illustration that's given in Ephesians is an interesting one because it compares being filled with the Spirit to being drunk with wine. When you're drunk with wine, the wine takes over and you end up doing things you never would have done outside of it. When you're filled with the Spirit in a very positive way, you live life in a supernatural way, unlike anything you would ever be able to do if he weren't controlling the situation. You say, well, what does this have to do with the world as we live in today? Is it some mysterious doctrine that belongs to the mystics? Does it have anything to do with real life? Does it have anything to do with Monday morning or the pile of dirty laundry or the stack of bills or the daily commute? Most of us would agree that the standards of Christianity are impossible, impossibly high. Christianity is not hard, it's impossible if you do it in your own strength. Scripture tells us to

0: be humble, to be gentle, to always be rejoicing, to be constantly praying, to be taking every thought into captivity, to be loving those who oppose us. Trying in our own strength to do all that is exhausting. Not only is the standard too high, but we face an enemy on every step who's trying to oppose us in our walk with the Lord. If we don't have a power beyond ourselves, the Christian life becomes one long defeat. I love that old joke about the man who bought a new chainsaw from a local hardware dealer. He took it home and he cut a cord of wood. The dealer happened to be in the area just as the man was finishing up, and he stopped to chat with him. He said, "How do you like that new saw, sir?" He said, "Well, it's all right, I guess. To tell you the truth, it's not much of an improvement over my old saw." The store owner went, "Really? That doesn't seem right. This is the latest model. Let me see that thing." And he picked it up. He pulled on the starter cord, and the big saw roared to life. And the man who had bought the saw said, "What was that noise?" So what was going on was he was trying to saw wood with a power saw where there was no power. You know, that's so like so much of what we do as Christians. We feel frustrated that we can't get stuff done, that we know God has called us to do this and act that way and live this way. But if we do it in our own strength, it will always be frustratingly a failure. The Bible tells us to be filled with the Spirit. Let me explore that for just a moment. In the Bible, we're told that this is something we are supposed to do. It's nothing less than a command. "And do not be drunk with wine, in which is dissipation, but be filled with the Spirit." That's what Ephesians 5:18 says. Now, there are a couple of things about this command that I want you to note. First of all, it's in the imperative mood. That means it's not an option. It isn't something that says if you have time to ponder for days or weeks, you might come to the conclusion of being filled. It's not one of those nice-sounding but faraway goals. The Word of God says that every believer, no matter who we are, no matter how long we've been saved, is commanded to be filled and controlled by the Holy Spirit. It's in the plural rather than in the singular. That means it's for all of us. It is not just for special people, spiritual giants or super saints. It's for everybody. And then it's in the passive voice, which means the object has something acting upon it from outside. In other words, we don't fill ourselves. The Holy Spirit is given to us by God, and we pray, and God fills us with His Spirit so that we're controlled by the Spirit. Paul compares being filled with the Spirit to being filled with alcohol. When someone drinks, the alcohol comes from the outside and starts to control them on the inside. But when you let the Holy Spirit have access to your heart, your mind, and your life, He begins to guide and strengthen and empower you from the inside out. And then the last thing about this is that it's in the present tense. That means you don't just get filled once. Actually, the text really says keep on being filled with the Holy Spirit. All of us know there are times when we just settle into doing our own thing, whether we like to admit it or not. But if you want to have victory in your Christian life, you need to let the Spirit of God tell you what to do. You say, "Well, how does that work, Pastor? How does the Spirit of God tell me what to do?" First of all, I believe the Spirit of God speaks to us inwardly. The Bible says one of His goals is to convict us. Have you ever noticed that you're walking along doing your own thing and something comes along and you yield to it and you feel very uncomfortable about it? That's the Spirit of God in you saying you're going down the wrong road. The same thing happens when something good approaches and you know you're doing the right thing. The Spirit of God speaks to you. But most of all, the Spirit of God speaks to us through the Bible. The Bible is God's written word, and when we read that, two things happen. We have the inspiration of the Spirit in the writing of the Bible, and we have the Holy Spirit living within us, helping us to understand what the Bible says. I remember hearing a guy said, "You know, I never could understand the Bible. Then I got saved, and in the meantime, I discovered somebody rewrote it." No, they didn't rewrite the Bible. You just got the interpreter on the inside. He's helping you understand. The Bible says the natural man does not understand the things of the Spirit, for they're spiritually discerned. That means if you don't have the Holy Spirit because you're not a Christian, you can read the Bible until your eyes fall out, and it won't make any difference in your life. More and more as I grow in the Lord, I understand that being filled with the Spirit is an ongoing process. Sometimes, as I'm reading and studying the Bible, the Spirit of God will reveal something to me, some area of my life or ministry that isn't under His control, and He brings it to mind. He does. And I have to either yield that to Him or I have to deny it and go on doing my own thing. We should never imagine that being filled is a once-for-all deal that you can nail down at some Bible camp and throw a chunk of wood on the bonfire and it's all settled. Being filled is a continuous thing. Every day you seek the Lord and you wake up in the morning and say, Spirit of God, control my life today. I want to be a Spirit-led, Spirit-filled person on this day. Now, what are the conditions for this gracious act? What do we have to do? How do we go about this? How do I become a Spirit-filled Christian? First of all, you have to desire to be filled with the Spirit. If you have no desire for the Spirit of God to fill you and control you, guess what? It won't happen. John 7, Jesus says, if anyone thirsts, let him come to me and drink. And then he tells us later in the verse that that verse is about the Holy Spirit. In the Beatitudes in the New Testament, there's a verse that says, blessed are those who hunger and thirst after righteousness. And what that means is, if you're a Christian, do you ever have this feeling that there should be something else going on in your life beside what's going on right now? You want something more, something different, something more aligned with what God's will is? And you know in your heart you're not walking the straight and narrow. You're living on the fringe areas. If that doesn't bother you, and if you don't have a desire for there to be something more in your life, you're never going to be filled with the Spirit of God, because He doesn't come where He's not wanted. He's not going to come into your life and take control unless you ask Him to, unless you desire for that to happen. Are you thirsty? Maybe a little desperate for a closer walk with God? You say, well, that makes me feel like something's wrong. Let me tell you something. The Bible says you're blessed if you hunger after righteousness. It doesn't say you're blessed if you're righteous, although that's true. It says you're blessed if you hunger and thirst for righteousness. Do you have a desire for more of God, more of His will, more of His person? You're a candidate for the Holy Spirit's filling. That's what the Scripture says. Some people have told me, Pastor, I wish I could get to the place in my Christian life where I could just be happy. Jesus says you will be blessed if you hunger and thirst after righteousness. The word blessed is the word happy. Happy is the one who hungers and thirsts after righteousness. Don't deny that in your life. Don't push that away. Don't say, what's wrong with me? I just keep wanting more of God. If that's true of you, the Bible says you're a candidate for the Holy Spirit's infilling. Then you have to denounce sin in your life. Let me tell you something. The Holy Spirit will not cohabit a life that is filled with willful sin. If you're living in habits that are not honoring to the Lord, the Holy Spirit's not going to move in next to that. His first name is holy. And He's going to want to be in a place where holiness is true. Paul explained it like this. He said, since we have these promises, dear friends, let us purify ourselves from everything that contaminates the body and spirit, perfecting holiness out of reverence for God. When we come to be filled with the Holy Spirit, first of all, we have to want to be. We have to desire it. And secondly, we have to be willing to deal with the things in our life that are not pleasing to the Lord. I'll tell you something I've learned. You say, well, I don't know if there are things like that in my life. If you ask the Lord to reveal them to you, He flat out will do it. You won't have to ask Him a number of times. You won't have to say, oh, Lord, Lord, please show me the things that are wrong in my life. What I've discovered is if you ask Him for that, He will show it to you. Through His word, through a sermon, through something you hear on the radio, through a conversation with, I don't know what it'll be, but He has this way of always making us aware of the things in our life that are not pleasing to Him. You may be afraid to ask that question because you don't want to know the answer. That's what I discover from a lot of folks I know. Why don't you ask the Lord to show you those things in your life that are not pleasing to Him? Because you already know those things in your life that are not pleasing to Him. You don't need God to tell you those things. So you don't ask. The Bible says if you want to be controlled by the Spirit of God, you have to get serious about not living your life according to the old way before you were saved. You need to live your life in a new way. Denounce sin in your life. Third thing you got to do is you have to dedicate yourself fully to Christ. To be filled with the Spirit is to yield to His control. The Holy Spirit doesn't want to just be the resident of your life. He wants to be the president of your life. He wants to sit on the throne of your life. He wants to rule every day in the decisions you make, in the things you do, in the places you go. I used to pray when I'd get up in the morning, Lord, help me to take Jesus Christ with me wherever I go and be an influence for Him. And then I realized that's a prayer I don't have to pray because He's going with me anyway. So to be filled with the Spirit is to yield to the Spirit's control. Romans 12, 1 and 2 have been used over the years to illustrate this. And I'm not going to read it from the King James. I'm going to read it from Phillips paraphrase because it's so good. Listen to these words. With eyes wide open to the mercies of God, I beg you, my brothers, as an act of intelligent worship, to give Him your bodies as a living sacrifice, consecrated to Him and acceptable by Him. Don't let the world around you squeeze you into its own mold, but let God remold your minds from within so that you may prove in practice that the plan of God for you is good and it meets all of His demands and moves toward the goal of true maturity. So we say, all right, Lord, you know what I want, and my life is clean now, and I've confessed my sin. Now I'm just going to give you control in my business, in my home, in my free time, in every part of me. Lord, you've got it all. No strings attached, no clauses, no reservations. You got me. Someone has illustrated this as a house with a bunch of rooms in it. Jesus wants access to every room in your life. He wants to control. You can't lock Him out of some rooms. You can't say, no, this is my thing over here, Lord. I'll take care of this. You got all the rest of it, but I got this. He wants absolute, total control. Some of you know that I went to Dallas Seminary. Dallas Seminary is a wonderful place. It was founded by a man named Lewis Sperry Chafer. I wasn't there when the school was founded. That was a long, long time ago. But I've read a lot about this man, and he was unique. He did things most people wouldn't have the courage to do, and usually it turned out pretty good. I remember reading that on one occasion in Dallas, he was asked to speak at a banquet, and there were a lot of preliminaries, a lot of music, a lot of announcements, along with various presentations and endless acknowledgments. I know what that's like. I've been in that spot. I went to a place once where they had a bunch of sponsors on the radio, and they let every sponsor speak for 5 minutes. Well, this event with Lewis Sperry Chafer, it was 3 hours before he got to speak. 3 hours. He immediately endeared himself to the audience when he got up and he said, I had prepared a somewhat lengthy message, but the hour is late. I will not detain you. Therefore, I'm just going to present a 3-point outline of the message and let the Spirit of God speak to your heart. Here's what he said. My subject is the reasonableness of fully surrendering our lives to God. Reason number one, He is all wise and He knows better than anyone else what is best for my life. Reason number two, He's almighty and He has the power to accomplish that which is best for me. Reason number three, He loves me more than anyone else in the world loves me. Conclusion, the most logical thing a Christian can do is to surrender his life completely to God. What more can I say? What need I say more? And with that, he sat down. He got a standing ovation. Not because of the message, but because it was over. But the message was worth an ovation. God knows you better than anyone else knows you. God loves you more than anyone else loves you. And God is more powerful than anyone else could ever be, can accomplish in you what no one else can do. So why wouldn't you want to give your life over to Him and His Spirit in your heart? You have to have a desire to be filled. You have to denounce sin in your life. You have to dedicate yourself completely to the Lord. And the Bible says that when we do these things, the Holy Spirit will take control. There are two verses in the New Testament that have often intrigued me about the Holy Spirit. Maybe you've read them and wondered, what in the world does that mean? They have a lot to do with what we're talking about today, because these things can get in the way of the Spirit of God controlling your life. 1 Thessalonians 5:19 says this, do not quench the Holy Spirit. What in the world does that mean? It means that when the Holy Spirit's on fire in your life, don't throw cold water on what he wants you to do. Don't shut him down. Don't put him on hold. You quench the Holy Spirit by not doing something he tells you to do. And when you walk in the Spirit and are filled with the Spirit, you don't want to quench him. When he tells you to do something, do it. Because if you don't, you're quenching him. You're pouring water on the influence of the Spirit in your life. That's why total obedience is required here. You don't get to pray about it. You don't give me a couple of weeks to think this over, Lord. He tells you to do something. You know it's from him. You do it. And if you don't, you quench the Holy Spirit. The other one in the New Testament that's similar to this is in Ephesians 4:30 that says, do not grieve the Holy Spirit of God. How do we grieve the Holy Spirit? Well, if you're not going to walk in the Spirit, if you're not going to be filled with the Spirit, the last thing you want to do is to grieve him or in any way to shut him down. The Holy Spirit tells you to do something and you don't do it. You grieve him. You do something that's dishonoring to the Lord, you grieve him. The Holy Spirit is a living, vital person who lives within you and wants to help you live your life. So, you have the Holy Spirit if you're a Christian, but does the Holy Spirit have you? That's the question. To be filled with the Spirit is to be under the control of the Spirit of God. He is filling you with his presence and with his power, and if you know anything at all about that, even for a moment in time, you know that's where you always want to be. We'll have more of this on Monday after the weekend, part two of the filling of the Spirit. Next week, we're going to talk also about the illumination of the Spirit and what it means to walk in the Spirit. In the meantime, have a great weekend. Be sure to watch us on television if you're where you can find us. And most of all, go to church. We'll see you on Monday.
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3: In 1957, I was 15 years old, and that night I went forward and accepted Christ as my personal Savior.
4: That's the voice of TWR missionary Alex Tarozzi, who is now face to face with Jesus. Hi, I'm Andy Napier, and this is Footsteps from TWR. Alex and his wife Sally spent 42 years with TWR, including 9 years in Monte Carlo.
3: Monte Carlo was an exciting time for us because we had just been married 2 years. We had our first child. We went to Monte Carlo in May of 1969. I worked with the Hungarian department because my family background is Hungarian. I spoke Hungarian before I even learned English. We had a Hungarian church in my hometown. It was exciting to see God's plan fulfilled. Many, many years later, when we went to Monte Carlo and I was asked to work in the Hungarian department.
4: Wow, God had been at work all through the years.
3: Yeah. When I was 15 years of age, my parents took me to New York City, to Madison Square Garden, to hear Billy Graham preaching in 1957. And that night, I went forward and accepted Christ as my personal Savior. Now, move forward many years, in Monte Carlo, we were working on producing Hungarian programs in one of the studios, and the public relations director for Transworld Radio in Monte Carlo knocked on the door and said, "Can I introduce somebody to you?" And in walks Billy Graham into the studio where I'm producing Hungarian programs with Joseph Steiner. Joe and I both accepted Christ at the 57 Crusade. And here Billy Graham walks in.
4: That's a full circle story. 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
6: The Apostle Peter reminds us that God is both our Father and our Judge. You're listening to Today in the Word. With today's reading, I'm John Gager. Since God is all-knowing and completely just, we know His judgment will be thorough and fair. This should lead us to hold a reverent fear of God. Today in the Word, we're commanded in 1 Peter 1, verse 17, live out your time as foreigners here in reverent fear. Healthy fear of God can coexist with assurance of our salvation and love for the Lord. Just as a healthy fear of a loving parent might keep a child from giving in to peer pressure, fear of the Lord can protect us from lesser fears that might derail our Christian life. Another reason to have a reverent fear of God is that we belong fully to Him. In the ancient world, purchasing slaves was a regular part of the culture. A slave could also have their freedom purchased by a benefactor, which was called ransoming a slave. Peter uses this imagery as an analogy for what God has done for us through Christ. He freed us from our former way of life and slavery to sin with the precious blood of Christ. This was a price far more costly than any amount of silver or gold. Jesus is the perfect Passover lamb. He took the judgment that we deserved upon Himself. Even more astounding, Jesus was chosen for this role from before the creation of the world. God had planned way in advance how He would redeem fallen humanity. Boy, that's amazing love. And because of what He has done for us, we can have hope for the future. You and I can dig deeper as we head online to todayintheword.org. 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
8: Thank you so much for being with us on this evening's edition of The Front Page. 34% of Brits say that a university degree is just not worth the money it costs. That's up from 14% in 2005. According to the British Attitude Survey, just 36% now believe graduates will be better off in the long run. That's down from 50% in 2005. The news comes as MPs investigate student loans and the way interest and repayments are managed. The government says it has raised the threshold for loan repayments and reintroduced some maintenance grants. Dave Piper spoke to Andy Bannister, director of the Solas Centre for Public Christianity, to see if he thought everyone should go to university.
9: No, is the very simple answer. How's that? Next question. No, let me unpack that. I think a huge mistake was made. I think it was back in the Blair years, Dave, where this target came in of let's get 50% of people to go to university. And I think that was partly driven by this sort of mythos that university has, like it's amazing and the opportunities opens up and it's not fair that everyone who, you know, doesn't get to experience. So that's just jam as many people in as possible. And I think that missed a number of things. Firstly, university is very expensive. I mean, you can come out saddled with debt. Increasingly in today's job market, coming out with a degree, depending what degree you've got, doesn't increase your employment prospects. You know, look at graduate unemployment. It's climbing all the time. And I think the other thing it missed, and finally we're playing catch up as a country, it missed the fact that you also need to invest into apprenticeships and the trades. And the analogy I always give to people is going, look, it's not about snobbery or anything. If you go to university and do a degree in history and you go and do an apprenticeship and you train to be a plumber, if you do plumbing really well, you are going to make massively more money than the history guy, because history is going to set you up probably to be a teacher. Teaching salaries aren't great. If you're a plumber and you do that well and you run your own business, well, we had a, you know, we had a plumbing problem last month. I was like, I'm in the wrong business, because when I signed the check, I was like, man, to go, this guy's doing all right and he did great work. So I think we've got messed up around that for a start. And then what then sprang off that was universities to kind of fill that gap, Dave. I think we saw this increase in degrees. I'm not going to say they're useless or Mickey Mouse. That's unfair. I'm a passionate believer in education. But also we need to be honest with people. If you go and do a more eclectic, more rarefied degree, the chances are you're going to end up working in Starbucks off the back of it. So I think there needs to be a much more honest conversation. And the last thing I'd say at this point is sending young people to university too young, I think, is a mistake. The idea that you should go to university when you're 18, straight off of school, when you don't know what you want to do, you're not sure, you know, what your interests are, take some time out. And I speak from personal experience here. I didn't come from a university-going family. I was the first person in my family to go to university. I came from a working-class family that had just made it into middle class. My dad was a teacher. Before that, the family, my grandfather had been like working in factories, and so I'm come from that background. I was the first to go to university, but I didn't go till I was 28. I wouldn't have known at 18 what I wanted to study. And so that 10-year gap, I went out, got a job, worked for the health service, did administration. It was brilliant because I then knew who I was, what I wanted, and I got the most out of university. So, yeah, that's the other thing we need to be telling people. You do not need to go at 18.
7: It's interesting to hear you talking about that, Andy, because I look at the way our churches function and how people get into ministry in our churches, and you can see a similar sort of thing, can't you? The difference between people who grow up in the church, go off to Bible college or theological college of some sort, become a minister, and at quite a young age, that is their calling for the rest of their life. Others who come in from industry, from business, from doing something else before they retrain in later life to be a church leader, be in the ministry. Do you think there is a parallel there? What would you think about the idea of people just going straight into church leadership from a young age?
9: Yeah, I could see the phone lines lighting up now at Bible colleges if we're what I'm about to say, Dave. So I'll be really honest with you. I get quite nervous when I see young women and men who've gone to perhaps Bible college aged 18. When I went to Bible college, I did theology and philosophy, then did a PhD in Islamic studies. So I went to a really good Bible college, the London Bible College, that now London School of Theology, others are available. It was really interesting looking at the 18, 19-year-olds who were not, I think, fully formed. Yeah, I'm not saying those of us in our mid-20s were, but to come in with a bit of life experience, I think, helps when you're studying theology. Also, I think if you're going to go and be a church leader, if you haven't had some experience of the workplace, it's really tough to understand the issues that your congregation are going through. You know, Christians, we need desperately to be equipping the men and women in our congregations to be, you know, living out their faith in the workplace, sharing their faith with their friends at work and so on. It's very hard to do that as a pastor, to equip people for that. If you've gone straight from school to Bible college and then straight into leading a church, I can understand your congregation looking at you and going, hey, you know, he is like 23. You know, why would I take you seriously? You haven't had any experience is the first thing. And then, Dave, we hit the debt thing. The way our Bible colleges are constructed right now, it's almost the same problem. You can go off and do a degree at, you know, any one of our great institutions we have here. And we've got some great theological colleges here in the UK. And you can come out with 30 grand in debt. And to go, how are you ever going to pay that off in church ministry? So I think there's a much bigger conversation we need to be thinking about in the wider church about how do we really equip people. And by the way, you don't necessarily need to be going to church ministry to be trained. I'd love to see a much more equipped and engaged, you know, Christian community, because you've got brilliant people who want to think and learn. But you look at the current Bible college setup and go, man, it means I've got to quit my job or raise thousands of pounds in fees. How can we improve theological education in this country and, you know, almost like rewild it, get it more out into the community so it's not just in our institutions?
7: Because we do have people, don't we, whether that's in the Anglican Church where they're self-supporting ministers or in other denominations where you might have associate pastors, associate ministers who are doing a full-time or a part-time job, and helping lead the church is almost their additional, their bolt-on, their add-on in that respect financially. Of course, doing it for free, many of them as well. Do you think there is more scope for actual on-the-job training in that sort of situation?
9: I think there totally is. And by the way, we've got scriptural precedent, haven't we? I mean, look at one of my heroes in this regard. Look at the Apostle Paul. who has this tent making is how he supports himself. And I've often thought, you know, the bit of the Bible I wish we had, if we could have some extra stuff in there, I'd love to know what were the conversations Paul had as he was mending people's tents? Because he clearly didn't privatise his faith. He must have been fixing things and probably working for the military because, you know, the Roman army are a big, you know, customer for tent repair. I'd love to imagine Paul sitting down talking about Jesus while doing his, you know, his secular work. So there's a model kind of there. I think we need more of that, and I've got friends who do that. I've got quite a few friends who are pastors who are part-time pastoring, part-time doing other stuff. Now, that's not easy, Dave, because, you know, we all know that two part-time jobs doesn't equal a whole job. It equals more than that. But I'm very impressed with those folks of going, I think that adds something to their ministry that isn't always there in those ways of full-time in the Christian world, because they're mixing every week with non-Christians. They're figuring out, how do I talk about Jesus, not just to my congregation, but to my colleagues wherever I'm working? So, yeah, I'd love to see more of that. And as I mentioned earlier, I'd love to see more thought given into how do we encourage all Christians who want to learn to find ways to do that. I lived for 6 years in Canada, and one of the things I saw in the Canadian church, and the American church does this too, that we have somehow, I think, forgotten, because I get the impression from stuff I've read, we used to be better at this. A lot of those North American churches have adult Sunday school. So, you know, on the Sunday morning, as well as come and have worship and the sermon, you'll have the opportunity to go and do an hour's class. And the church I went to in Toronto is amazing. You could do New Testament Greek, you could do church history, you could do counselling, all kinds of things the church put on, because the vision was, how do we, you know, anyone who wants to learn, how does the church make that available in a way that, you know, you're already giving up a Sunday morning, so let's just extend that kind of slightly. And it was brilliant, and you had a much more educated sort of, you know, sort of a congregation in some of those churches, whereas in the British church, we've somehow forgotten how to do that. But I think we did better in the past.
7: Andy, do you think if we do that better, if we educate ourselves as adults in our churches, if we commit to in-depth Bible study and prayer and all this sort of thing, do you think that actually acts as a safeguard against heresies creeping into our denominations as well?
9: I think it certainly can do. I think we live in an age where there's quite a lot of shallow Christian thinking going on, and that's not to critique the kind of church. I love the church. We go to a wonderful Anglican church in the city where I live. But just there's only so much you can do on a Sunday morning when you've got a 25-minute sermon, which is roughly the sermon length in our church. You've got a lot of young Christians because the church is growing, which is wonderful. But you occasionally look around and go, man, we've got to figure out how we take people from like entry level to understanding their faith a bit better. A, it avoids the heresy thing, but also so you can communicate your faith better. If a friend at work says, oh, you're a Christian, you know, what about? And you've had no one's helped you think about the what about. And then my other passion here, Dave, by the way, is the same applies to youth work. A lot of youth work not in all churches, but in many churches. One of my friends described a lot of youth groups as holding tanks with pizza to go, that you sort of so focus on the make it accessible that you don't put the content in. And I'm so grateful. I came to faith and I grew up through a wonderful Christian youth organization that's still around, but not quite the same as it was. It was called Crusaders back then. They rebranded because the name's not politically correct now these days. But it was brilliant because they took us seriously as young people. We had Bible study, you know, on Sunday morning before our churches. We had a midweek Bible study. They didn't sort of go, let's spend half the evening doing icebreakers. They were like, right, get the coffee on, get the biscuits on. We're going to treat you as people who can open up the Bible, and we'll teach you how to learn and how to read it. And I was so grateful because by the time I got to 16, 17, I knew my Bible really, really well. So I would say the same to people listening who are youth leaders, parents, you know, help our church youth groups become places where we stretch young people, because I think young people want to be stretched and they want to learn and they want to be taken seriously. So, yeah, we need to take people seriously.
7: And just finally, tying into that idea of stretching people but also taking them seriously, can that really inform who and how we teach in our churches? Because there can be this perception across society that the more educated you are, the better you are at teaching, whereas actually, could you argue there are some natural-born teachers who are actually not very academic?
9: Oh, yeah. I think that's absolutely the case. I've met people like that. I think teaching is a gift, isn't it? I mean, certainly within the church, we talk about being a spiritual gift, but also just in terms of vocation, there are some people who are just naturally good. And you're right, they may not be academic, but you can tell they're naturally good at teaching, because whatever they're passionate about, be it gardening or cooking or woodwork or, you know, something quote-unquote non-academic, you can see they can teach that very well to others and have a passion for it. So I think in the church, yeah, there's a huge question about how we find people who are good at communicating, good at teaching. And then what you can do if you're a pastor, think about training those people up. One of the things that we do in our church that I love, that I don't know whether it was our current vicar or whoever came up with the idea, but what they do is three or four times a year on a Sunday, we get three kind of younger people, kind of up and coming speakers. And rather than one sermon, we do three 10-minute sermons, and you take three younger people and give them the opportunity to preach. And sometimes it's a bit rough. But you know on a Sunday morning, that's what you're going to get, because it's part of, you know, how do we discover people with that teaching gift? Some do it once and never want to do it again. Others have really come through that track, and that's been their first step. So how do we kind of create those opportunities? And the final thing here I'd say, Dave, too, is how do we not put all the weight on the Sunday morning sermon? This ties into the adult Sunday school thing. I think sometimes we've got into our heads in the church that everything has to sit on the Sunday morning sermon. I don't think that's the best use. I don't think the sermon is necessarily the best way to teach. You can inspire, you can encourage, you can challenge, you can exhort people. That works really well in a sermon format. But if you're wanting to perhaps, you know, I don't know, teach through a book of the Bible, or teach about a contemporary ethical issue or something important that people need to understand, I wonder whether there are better ways of doing that. Small groups would be one. But I think also, again, things like the adult Sunday school, finding other structures where you can go, okay, how do we equip the people in our church so they can be ready to communicate the faith out there in the world?
8: That was Andy Bannister, director of the SOLAS Centre for Public Christianity, and he was talking there to Dave Piper. If you joined us late, we were talking about how 34% of Brits say that a university degree is just not worth the money it costs. That's up from 14% in 2005. According to the British Attitude Survey, just 36% now believe graduates will be better off in the long run. That's down from 50% in 2005. And those results matter because MPs are currently investigating student loans and the way interest and repayment are managed. I hope that you've enjoyed today's episode of The Front Page. 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
7: 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But before that, let's delve into the Bible with Dr. J. Vernon McGee and Through the Bible.

0: Welcome to Through the Bible. We're in Genesis chapter 32, a chapter our teacher, Dr. J. Vernon McGee, calls one of the greats in the Bible. We're finally at a high point, or the turning point, in the life of Jacob. Before we get started, and while you grab your Bible, Greg and Steve have a few minutes for an update on what God is doing through the global ministry of Through the Bible.
1: So, Greg, let's just dive in.
2: Yeah, well, we want to take an opportunity to talk about something pretty amazing that God is doing. And it's something old, and it's something new, and it's our home groups.
1: Yeah. Oh, yeah. Man. In what continent now? I mean, first this thing was birthed in India.
2: That's right.
1: And it was like, wow, this thing's really taken off. And then it like a forest fire with perfect conditions, it's spreading over Africa.
2: Yeah, that's right. Well, and we love telling the story of how we don't plan. I mean, it's not that we don't plan at all. We should qualify that and say we let God present opportunities. And then when we believe he's leading us through an open door, then we plan and we execute the work. But when it comes to, say, trying to spread home groups around the world, we just wanted to let God open those doors. And he did it in Ethiopia. And it was literally about 2 years ago that you went to Ethiopia, trained what? 75 pastors?
1: Yeah, it was originally, I mean, this is like the story of home groups from the beginning. I think we were going to have 35 or 40 pastors at the most. We ended up having almost double that. And then they put this big audacious goal out there of having like 2,000 and something, 2,200 small groups or something everybody committed to. And I'm thinking, you guys, you're not going to make it.
2: Yes.
1: And whoa, am I wrong. And I get shamed every time for my lack of faith, because not only did they far surpass that within the first, I think, 6 or 7
2: months.
1: Yeah,
2: I was there 6 months later and they were at 3,000.
1: Yeah. So it's like, okay, Steve's wrong there. And now, how many participants? That's another metric that we look at. How many participants in Ethiopia alone?
2: Yeah, over, I think they told us about 100,000 participants now.
1: Okay, I thought it was 60,000.
2: Well, it was,
1: but that was yesterday.
2: A latter meeting I had, said 100, because it's now close to 9,000 groups, about 8,651, if I remember correctly. And that's part of the old story. That, of course, that happened in the last 2 years, which is stunning.
1: Yes.
2: But just recently, just shortly before you and I got in the studio today, we had a team that went back to do some more training in Ethiopia, but also went to Kenya, because the folks in Kenya said, hey, we want in on this. Yeah. This is exciting. And Steve, they came up with a number that's so big.
1: What, this is their goal?
2: Yeah, it's so big, I almost don't want to say it, because it's 10 times what the Ethiopians said.
1: What, they want 20,000?
2: Over 20,000 troops, and this was not forced upon them. And George Philip, who is the human father of the Through the Bible Home Group Network, he said, I didn't push them. I said, be realistic. And they said, we can do this. So, Steve, I'm going to join you in your skepticism, and we will see. We will see.
1: Yeah, it is truly amazing the way God continues to do a work in this portion of our ministry for this season. We don't know if it's going to go on, you know, for years and years, but right now the Lord certainly seems to be blessing and bringing a level of Bible engagement that was not there before.
2: And I love the way you said that. That's also part of our philosophy of letting God grow this ministry. Maybe we do something for a season, and then he moves us into a new way of flinging the seed. And we don't have much time, but I want to highlight one other thing that came out of this trip to Ethiopia, which is up in the north where I had a chance to go. They have the Orthodox Church isn't a Christian church. It's just like a cult, basically.
1: Yeah.
2: And they told us that they have trained 100 Orthodox priests who, as I've shared before, They're actually called magicians by the locals. They're like sorcerers.
1: That gives you an indication of their skill set.
2: But we just trained 100 believing Orthodox priests in the middle of this cultish environment, and God's word is going to go into northern Ethiopia. So it's pretty amazing.
1: Yeah, that is wonderful. Wonderful. Greg, we want to now focus on Genesis as we study. Would you pray for the ministry and for the teaching?
2: Father, we just thank you and praise you for what you're doing. It's so obvious. You are moving. You're getting your word to people in ways that we never dreamed, and we praise you for that. And we pray now that as we open your word and study Genesis, that you would transform our hearts and our minds. In Jesus' name, amen.
1: Let's dive into Genesis 32 on Through the Bible with Dr. J. Vernon McGee.
3: Now, I trust that you have your Bible open to Genesis 32. This is one of the great chapters of the Bible. Have I said that before? Well, I think so. There are a great many great chapters of the Bible, and this is one of them. This is actually the high point in the life of Jacob and can be called the turning point in his life. Now, this is not his conversion by any means. This man, in spite of the fact that he was living in the flesh, and believe me, he was living in the flesh, why, he was still God's man. That's the reason that you and I are told to be very careful today about judging folk, about whether they're Christian or not. There are a lot of people that don't look like they're Christian. I'm sure that they are, or I'm almost sure that they are, but I don't know. And that's in the hands of the Lord. They just don't act like it, that's all. And they give no evidence. And this man, Jacob, gave none at all except these very faint instances of where God appeared to him and he did respond in a way. But now this man, who is God's representative and is God's witness in the world, and it's been a bad witness, but he can't keep that up. And so God's going to deal with him. To tell the truth, God is going to break his leg to get him. But God will break his leg in order to get him. And the Lord disciplines us. Whom the Lord loveth, he chasteneth. That's his method. He disciplines in that way. And we have already seen that Lot didn't look like he was a child of God. But he was. Peter says he vexed his righteous soul. And I tell you, he certainly was put through the fire. Only he escaped the fire of Sodom and Gomorrah, but the Lord put him through the fires of testing. And now that is Jacob's experience. He's got his college degree, the College of Hard Knocks. Uncle Laban was the president and dean of the school, and he had graduation, and this boy Jacob gave his valedictorian, and it was a pitiful thing. 20 years it took him to get his degree, and he says, I certainly worked for it. And the requirements, old Laban changed them 10 times. That means every 2 years. Why, he had a new contract with Uncle Laban, and it was always to his disadvantage. This is the experience of this man. Now we come to this test, and God's going to have to deal with him because he's going to represent God, and God will deal with him. Now we come here to this 32nd chapter, and God will move in on him. I'd like to write over this chapter, as I've written verses of Scripture elsewhere over certain chapters we've come to, is this one. It is Isaiah 40:29. He giveth power to the faint, and to them that have no might, he increaseth strength. That's the experience now of this man. And Jacob went on his way, and the angels of God met him. And when Jacob saw them, he said, this is God's host, and he called the name of that place Mahanaim. God is beginning to deal with this man directly in order to bring him into the place of fruit-bearing and of real vital service and witness for him. And Jacob sent messengers before him to Esau his brother, under the land of Seir, the country of Edom. And he commanded them, saying, thus shall ye speak unto my lord Esau. Thy servant Jacob saith thus, I have sojourned with Laban and stayed there until now, and I have oxen and asses, flocks and men servants and women servants, and I have sent to tell my lord that I may find grace in thy sight. This boy Jacob is still clever, isn't he? He just can't let go, even after his experience with Laban now, and he's returning back. And he remembers now the last time, 20 years before that, why Esau was breathing out threatenings against him. And notice now he sends servants, and he says to the servants, says, when you get to Esau, my brother, you say to him, my Lord Esau of all things. And then he says, thy servant Jacob. Well, that's not the way Jacob had done it. He'd stolen the birthright, and he didn't steal the birthright, but he manipulated for it, and he stole the blessing. He'd been a rascal, but now his talk is different. He'd learned a few things, I guess, from Uncle Laban. My Lord Esau, thy servant Jacob. And so he sent the messengers, and the messengers returned to Jacob, saying, we came to thy brother Esau, and also he cometh to meet thee, and 400 men with him. And that absolutely frightened poor Jacob, because he didn't know what all that meant. And Esau didn't indicate to the servants at all. I suppose Jacob quizzed them rather thoroughly and said, did you detect any note of animosity or bitterness or hatred toward me? And I think the servant said, no, said he seemed to be glad to get the information that you were coming to meet him. And now he's coming to meet you. But the fact he was glad didn't mean anything to Jacob. It could mean he'd be glad for the opportunity of getting revenge. Well, anyway, poor Jacob's upset. Then Jacob was greatly afraid and distressed, and he divided the people that was with him and the flocks and herds and the camels into two bands, and said, if Esau come to the one company and smite it, then the other company which is left shall escape. He's in a bad way, he thinks. Here he is with this brother of his coming to him, and so he divides up the group. He's being clever. And he says, if this boy, my brother, if he strikes one, then the other one can escape. And now notice verse 9. What does he do now? He appeals to God in his distress. And Jacob said, O God of my father Abraham, God of my father Isaac, the Lord which says unto me, return unto thy country and to thy kindred, and I will deal well with thee. I'm not worthy of the least of all the mercies and of all the truth which thou hast showed unto thy servant. For with my staff I passed over this Jordan, and now I'm become two bands. This is Jacob. And this man now appeals to God, cries out to him on the basis of that he's the God of his father Abraham and the God of his father Isaac. And I begin now to detect a little change in his life. This is the first time I've ever heard him say, I'm not worthy of the least of thy mercies. Here he, for the first time, is acknowledging that he might be a sinner in God's sight. You know, we got a lot of fundamentalists that I don't think they've acknowledged they are sinners for years. I had a man that wrote me quite a lengthy letter. He was incensed that I would indicate that he's a sinner. And he told me what all that he had done, and that he'd been saved, and he now was not a sinner. I bet he is. May I say to you, we're all sinners, saved by grace. And as long as we're in this life, we got that old nature that isn't even fit to go to heaven. And you know something else? It's not going to heaven. God's not going to let it go. Well, Vernon McGee can't go there. That's the reason he had to give me a new nature. The old one wasn't even fit to repair. And so this boy is beginning now to say he's not worthy. And when any man begins to move toward God on that basis, he'll find that God will communicate with him. And he makes this very interesting statement that he says, I went over this Jordan here just with his walking stick, my staff. That's all he had. Now he's coming back and he's got two bands. This is Jacob for you. And now will you notice, listen to him, verse 11. Deliver me, I pray thee, from the hand of my brother, from the hand of Esau, for I fear him, lest he will come and smite me and the mother with the children. And I tell you, he really cried out to God. And that night was a very difficult night for him, and he didn't have any aspirins to take that night. It was difficult. Verse 13, he lodged there that same night, took of that which came to his hand a present for Esau his brother, 200 she-goats, 20 he-goats, 200 ewes, 20 rams, 30 milk camels with their colts, 40 kine and 10 bulls, 20 she-asses and 10 foals. You see, he's pretty generous with his stock now. And he delivered them into the hand of his servants, every drove by themselves, and said unto his servants, pass over before me and put a space betwixt drove and drove. Now you see his tactic is this. He'll send out a drove, a very rich gift for his brother. And when that first drove would arrive, Esau would say, well, what is this? He said, well, we're bringing you a gift from your brother Jacob. And then he'd receive that. He'd ride on a little farther, meet another drove, same size. And he'd ask them, where are you going? Well, they said, we're going to meet Esau. Well, he said, I'm Esau. Well, he said, here's a gift for you. It's from your brother Jacob. Believe me, by the time that he got down to where Jacob and the family were, he'd be softened by then. You see, he's prayed to God, and he's reminded the Lord that you told me to return to my country. You said you'd protect me. But does he believe God? No. He goes right ahead and makes these arrangements, which reveals he wasn't trusting God at all. And that, I'm afraid, is our same position. Many of us take our burdens to the Lord in prayer. We just spread them out before him. I do that. Then when we get through praying, we get right up and put each little burden right back on our back and start out again with it. We really don't believe him, do we? We don't really trust him as we should. Now, let me

Jacob is behind us, for he said, I'll appease him with the present that goeth before me, and afterward I'll see his face. Peradventure he will accept me. So went the present over before him, and himself lodged that night in the company. And he rose up that night, and took his two wives, and his two women servants, and his 11 sons, and passed over the ford Jabbok. And he took them, and sent them over the brook, and sent over that he had. Now this is the night. This is the great experience in his life that came to him. Now you'll notice that he came to this very desolate place, the brook Jabbok at the crossing. I've been there, and I got away from the group purposely, and I took a walk across the bridge that's there now. The United States has built a very lovely road through that area, did it for the Hashemite Kingdom of Jordan, and it takes you into that area to see, well, several things you wouldn't be able to see if it didn't have a good road, because that's quite a wilderness through there. And I took pictures of sheep that were drinking down at the brook Jabbok. It's a crossing there, but a very bleak place. It's right down between two, we'd call them hills. They're not really mountains, but it's a very mountainous country. It's a very rugged country. And here is where this man came that night. He's not a happy man, and he's filled with fear and doubts. You see, chickens are coming home to roost. He'd mistreated Esau, and God never told him to get it that way. God would have gotten it for him. And so that night he sent across the brook Jabbok all that he had, but he stayed on the other side, because even if his brother came, it might be he'd spare the family and just maybe kill Jacob. So Jacob's left alone. Now verse 24, and Jacob was left alone, and there wrestled a man with him until the breaking of the day. Now, there's several things I'd like to get straight as we come to this wrestling match. I've heard it said that Jacob did the wrestling. Actually, Jacob did not do any wrestling at all. He didn't want to wrestle anybody. Let's be very frank. He has Uncle Laban back of him, who doesn't mean good at all. And he has his brother Esau ahead of him. And actually, Jacob is no match for either one, and he's caught now between a rock and a hard place. He doesn't know which way to turn. Now, do you think he wanted to take on a third one that night? I don't think so. Time magazine, quite a few years ago, they put in the sporting section of the magazine, the writer there, he says, concerning the votes for who was the greatest wrestler, it says, not a vote went to the most famous athlete in history, Wrestling Jacob. And lo and behold, they got a letter in the mail from someone who wrote in, says, can you tell me something about this wrestler, Jacob? They had never heard of him before, and evidently they had never read their Bible at all. Well, he's no wrestler. Let's make that very clear here at the very beginning. That night, he's alone because he wanted to be alone, and he wasn't looking for a fight that night. Now, this man who wrestled with him, that's the question, who is this one that wrestled with him that night? Well, again, there's been a great deal of speculation about who it is, but I think it's none other than the pre-incarnate Christ, and I have some evidence for it. Over in Hosea, the 12th chapter, and I'd like to turn to that. Let me read this, chapter 12 of Hosea, verse 1. Ephraim feedeth on wind and falleth after the east wind. He daily increaseth lies and desolation. And they do make a covenant with the Assyrians, and oil is carried into Egypt. The Lord hath also a controversy with Judah, and will punish Jacob according to his ways. According to his doings will he recompense him. He took his brother by the heel in the womb, and by his strength he had power with God. Yea, he had power over the angel and prevail. He wept and made supplication unto him. He found him in Bethel, and there he spake with us.
even the Lord of hosts, the Lord is his memorial.

0: Israel or the Lord is his name. May I say to you, it was none other than Jehovah, the pre-incarnate Christ, who wrestled with him that night. Now, when he saw that he prevailed not against him, he touched the hollow of his thigh, and the hollow of Jacob's thigh was out of joint as he wrestled with him. Now, old Jacob is not going to give up easy. He's not that kind of a man. And he wrestled. And finally, this one who wrestled with him broke his leg, and he said, "Let me go, for the day breaketh." And he said, "I'll not let thee go, except thou bless me." And what happened now? Jacob is just holding on. He's not wrestling. He's just holding on to this one. And he found out that you don't get anywhere with God by struggling and fighting. The only way that you get anywhere with him is by yielding and just holding on to him. Abraham had learned that. That's what Abraham said, amen to God. He believed God. He counted it to him for righteousness. Abraham reached the end of his rope and put his arms around God. And friends, when you get in that condition, then you trust God. I've read several letters recently from folk. One, a fellow that had been on dope. Another one who lost a little boy, a precious little boy in the home, and had to reach out for help somewhere. Well, my friend, when you're willing to hold on, he's there, ready to help you. And he said unto him, "What's thy name?" And he said, "Jacob." And he said, "Thy name shall be called no more Jacob." Not Jacob anymore, the one who is the usurper, the trickster, but Israel. Why Israel? For as a prince hast thou power with God and with men, and hast prevailed. And now the new nature of Israel will be manifest in the life of this man. And Jacob asked him and said, "Tell me, I pray thee, thy name." And he said, "Wherefore is it that thou dost ask after my name?" And he blessed him there. And Jacob called the name of the place Peniel, for I have seen God face to face, and my life is preserved. He had seen the angel of the Lord, the pre-incarnate Christ. And as he passed over Peniel, the sun rose upon him, and he halted upon his thigh. You see, God had to cripple him to get him. God broke his leg, but he got him. And you're going to find out from here on, he's going to manifest a spiritual nature, dependence upon God. Another young man in the New Testament, a son of Jacob, by the name of Saul of Tarsus, he tells us his struggle in the 7th of Romans, that he couldn't win. And finally, he found out by yielding and letting the Spirit of God, what the law could not do, the Spirit now is able to do in your life. How does he do it? By an act of the will, by yielding to him. And that's exactly what Jacob did. Jacob won, but he won. He got the victory not by fighting and struggling, but by yielding. And that's the only way you and I'll get anywhere with God today. We leave off right there.
1: If you've enjoyed today's message, why don't you join us this weekend for Dr. McGee's never-before-aired Sunday sermon, To Tell the Truth. You can hear it on our app or at ttb.org. I'm Tim Denbo, and I'll save you a seat for next time as together we go through the Bible.

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1: Jesus never owned a house that we're aware of. 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
2: Hospitality isn't just being friendly. 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Today, Annie McCune shares how welcoming others and welcoming God each day can become a powerful expression of faith.
1: If we call ourselves Christians, we have the Holy Spirit, and He resides in us. And I had an amazing experience where I was in Korea at the Lausanne Conference, and thousands, 5,000 people from all over the world that know Jesus. But the thing that impressed me most was the 1,000 Korean believers who welcomed us every morning to that conference room.
2: After watching believers at the conference offer radical, joyful welcome day after day, the question became deeply personal.
1: They were there in the morning, and they were there at night, and they were the next day, and they were there the next night for a whole week. Just welcome, welcome, welcome. We're so glad you're here. And reflecting on that, I felt like God said, I would sure love to be welcomed like that into your life every morning. Before your feet touch the ground, would you remind yourself that I am here and I will give you the courage to love people? And because you said that I'm Lord of your life and I have residence in you, can I use your smile? Can I use your eyes? Can I use your hand? Can I use your gifts, whatever they are? Can I, you know, use your house? Can you allow me to love others through you?
2: What if each morning began by welcoming God first and letting that welcome shape how we treat everyone we meet? To hear more powerful stories like this, visit crew.org/life.
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5: Human sexuality is a beautiful and a wonderful gift of God to be enjoyed and savored. 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But because our sexuality is such a powerful force in our lives, God gives clear commands and warnings.
4: Welcome to The Verdict with Pastor John Munro. Sex is a beautiful and wonderful gift of God. But in today's society, God's clear commands have been disregarded and sex has been cheapened and abused. It might surprise you to learn that ancient Colossae was quite similar in many ways. Today, we're continuing in Colossians and learning from the Apostle Paul on living in a sex-saturated society. Here's Pastor John Munro.
6: There's no doubt that our world today is sex-saturated. Pornography is epidemic, and it seems every day we hear of more sexual assaults and sexual abuse. How do we prevent this? Today, in our study of Colossians, we're looking at chapter 3, verses 5, 6, and 7. If you've got a Bible, turn there. Don't you find it remarkable that although Paul is writing 2,000 years ago, his words are equally applicable to us today? God made us as sexual beings. Our sexuality is a beautiful and wonderful gift. But because our sexuality is so important, the Bible gives us clear parameters. And if we ignore the parameters, there are serious consequences. Let's learn from the serious warning Paul gives.
5: I ask you to open your Bibles to Colossians chapter 3. We're going to just look at three verses, verses 5, 6, and 7. Put to death, therefore, what is earthly in you. This is the English Standard Version. Sexual immorality, impurity, passion, evil desire, and covetousness, which is idolatry. On account of these, the wrath of God is coming. In these, you too once walked when you were living in them. In verse 5, Paul is saying, put to death all sin. All sin has to be put to death. Now, Paul gives the specifics. He mentions five sins which must be put to death. Five characteristics of the old life. Number one, sexual
6: immorality. The Greek word there is porneia, from which we get our word pornography. Sexual immorality, porneia, is a broad word encompassing all unlawful sexual activity. That is outside of marriage. It would include adultery, sex by or with a married person outside of marriage, homosexuality, incest, fornication, that is sex between singles. Living together today before marriage is very, very common, isn't it? Friday's Observer reported that in the South, the Bible Belt, in the South, 38% of newly formed unmarried couples have lived together. That's quite a percentage, isn't it? That's called in the Bible sexual immorality. It is sinful. It's regarded by our society as just normal behavior, but according to the Word of God, it is sexually immoral. Being sexually intimate with a person is not just having a bit of innocent fun, it is sinful. God says that this is sexual immorality. Put to death all sexual immorality. Secondly, there is this word translated impurity. This is a moral uncleanness or corruption or what we would say a kind of filthiness. Remember Jesus said in the Sermon on the Mount, "Blessed are the pure in heart, for they shall see God." This is the very opposite. Rather than purity, this is impurity. The very opposite of being pure in heart. All sins in our life of impurity must be put to death. They will rob you of all of the joy that God intends for you. Question. Any impurity in your life? Pornography is an industry of billions and billions. Now with a computer, now with the technology, it is rampant. That is impurity. It's sinful. It will wreck your sexuality. It will wreck the sexuality of your husband, of your wife, of your future husband or your wife. Practice zero tolerance. Notice what Paul is saying. Put it to death. Don't just tolerate a little bit of it. No. Put it completely to death. Kill the sin or it will kill you. The third word is passion. Sexual immorality, impurity, passion. Pathos is a Greek word. This is a shameful drive which leads to sexual excess. Uncontrollable desires. More and more we hear of so-called sexual addiction. That would be a good example of this passion. As I've said, our sexual desires are a beautiful gift from God. But this passion must be put to death or it will wreck you. It will take over your life. All of us know people whose lives are out of control, who have wrecked their lives, their marriages, their homes, all that was dear to them because of a passion, an uncontrollable desire, destroying their marriages, their children, their careers, their spiritual life, says Paul. Put all of that to death. But there's more. You say, Paul, give us a break, move on. No. Sexual immorality, impurity, passion, evil desire. What we would say, lusts. The very opposite of love. Love gives, lust takes. Love is concerned with the needs of the other person. Lust is always concerned about me. It is immediate. It is impatient. It is self-centered. Evil desires. And with this, I think Paul is moving very skillfully from the external, the immoral act, to the internal, to evil desires and greed. He is moving from the outward manifestations of the sin to the inward craving and motivations of the heart. The acts of sin, he is moving from the acts of sin to their inner springs. Brothers, sisters, don't allow these lusts, these evil desires, sexual and other such desires, don't allow these lusts, these evil desires to get a stronghold in your mind. Turn with me to Matthew chapter 5, to the teaching of our Lord on the subject, on the Sermon on the Mount. Matthew 5, verse 27. You've heard that it was said, "You shall not commit adultery." as one of the Ten Commandments, right? You shall not commit adultery. But, says Jesus, everyone who looks at a woman with lustful intent, the evil desire springing from the heart, everyone who does that has already committed adultery with her in his heart. That's it. Guard your heart. Put evil desires to death. There is a final one in verse 15. Put to death, therefore, what is earthly in you: sexual immorality, impurity, passion, evil desire, and covetousness, which is idolatry. This is greed. Covetousness, greed. This is the uncontrollable desire which is never satisfied and always wants more. Insatiable greed. You're quite happy with your home until you learn that your friend who didn't have as good grades as you did when you were at college has got a bigger house and you want more. Therefore, says Paul, put to death these things: sexual immorality, impurity, passion, evil desires, and covetousness. Do you think we need to hear this today? Absolutely. There is not one person here today which is immune from this message. Now, Paul has already given a positive motivation to do this in verses 1, 2, 3, and 4. But now he gives a negative motivation to underline the seriousness of it. I think he gives us two reasons why all sin has to be put to death. Reason number one: God's wrath will come on these sins, verse 6. On account of these, the wrath of God is coming. That makes it serious, doesn't it? That gets to us. God's wrath will come on these sins. Paul is not implying that believers will experience God's wrath. On the cross, Christ bore God's wrath for our sins. We understand that. But this warning is a motivation to have nothing to do with these sins. They are totally opposite to the life that God has for us. The seriousness of the sin is shown by this fact that they deserve the wrath of God. Go back a few pages in your Bible to Ephesians. Before Colossians is Philippians, before Philippians is Ephesians. Just a few pages back to Ephesians 5, where again we will see this. Ephesians 5, verse 3. But sexual immorality and all impurity or covetousness, sounds familiar, just read about it in Colossians 3, must not even be named among you as is proper among saints. Let there be no filthiness, nor foolish talk, nor crude joking, which are out of place, but instead let there be thanksgiving. Men, notice verse 4. You're with some of your buddies traveling to have a game of golf or to go to a football match or whatever, and you want to tell a filthy joke. Don't do that. That's what Paul is saying. This is nothing to be laughed about. This is filthy. This is foolishness. This is crude joking. It's vulgarity. It has got no place in the lips of the Christian. For you may be sure of this, verse 5, that everyone who is sexually immoral or impure — notice he's dealing with sexual immorality and impurity — or who is covetous, that is an idolater, has no inheritance in the kingdom of Christ and God. Let no one deceive you with empty words, for because of these things, the wrath of God comes upon the sons of disobedience. Notice Paul is emphasizing the seriousness of these sins by saying, listen, these things shouldn't be even named among you. They shouldn't be talked about among you, because it's so serious that God's wrath is going to come on those who practice these sins. Turn over to Hebrews, towards the end of the Bible. Hebrews chapter 13 for a verse. Let marriage be held in honor among all. Marriage, biblical marriage, right from creation. Let marriage be held in honor among all, and let the marriage bed be undefiled. For God will judge the sexually immoral and adulterous. You get the point? Same thing as he's saying in Colossians 3, in Ephesians 5, emphasizing the seriousness of it. The sin is against God. It offends God. Don't mock God. What we sow, we reap. These sins must be put to death, or serious consequences will follow. Think of immorality, think of impurity, passion, evil desires, and covetousness have serious consequences, don't they? Think of the loss of virginity, the guilt, the shame, sexually transmitted diseases, emotional and psychological drama, divorce, betrayal, tears, regrets, might have beens. Think of the children affected by adultery, incest, pornography, and other sins. And we as pastors see this firsthand. Be warned, a holy God will judge sin. The second reason is that we've already seen in verse 7, these sins characterized our lives before Christ. Again, verse 7, in these you too once walked when you were living in them. The Colossians formally committed these sins. This was their lifestyle, but they were gloriously converted. Paul has said that way back in chapter 1, verse 13, about our great God. He's delivered us from the domain of darkness and transferred us to the kingdom of his beloved Son, in whom we have redemption, the forgiveness of sins. We are now in a different kingdom. We are saved by the grace of God, and God expects us to live differently. We once lived a certain way, but now that we belong to Christ, we are to live a different way, a way of holiness. You are now united with Jesus Christ. Why would you go back to your old lifestyle? God hates these sins, and these sins will destroy you. They will create havoc in your life and the life of those around you. Why would you do that? All around us, our sex-saturated society beckons us, live it up, you only go around once, don't miss out, forget tomorrow, you deserve happiness, seize the day. Someone involved in an affair, in adultery, brother, sister, end it now, today. Not tomorrow, today. Are you single? Value your virginity. Value your purity. Protect it as a gift from God. Don't succumb to the world. Keep your way pure. You say, how do I keep my way pure? Psalm 119, verse 9. Wherewithal shall a young man cleanse his way? Question, answer. By keeping it according to your word. Spend time in the word of God. Be different from our sleazy, sex-saturated society. Also, immorality includes that unmentionable sin which sadly defiles even Christian homes, the sin of incest. That abomination whereby fathers and grandfathers and uncles molest their little daughters and granddaughters and nieces. What does the Bible say? God will judge such people. And if there's anyone here involved in that horrendous sin, please listen. God's wrath is coming. God is not mocked. And you are causing havoc in the lives of these dear children now and probably for the rest of their lives. Be warned. Repent. This evening, repent of all sin. In Christ, there is freedom. Freedom from the guilt of sin. Freedom from the power of sin. There is forgiveness at the cross. Jesus bore our sin. When Jesus died, he died for all sins, including our sexual sins. He died for our evil. He died for all of the depravity of our lives. And the blood of Jesus, as we thought of this morning, is so powerful that it cleanses us from all of our sin. And God is so powerful that irrespective of your past, irrespective of the mess that you've made of your life, the wonder of the gospel is that God will cleanse you. Yes, cleanse you and cast all of your sin in the depths of the sea, separated as far as the east is from the west. Little Claire, when she was baptized, quoted this verse from Isaiah 1, verse 18, where Isaiah says, come now, and let us reason together, says the Lord. Though your sins be as scarlet, they shall be as white as snow. Though they be red like crimson, they shall be as wool. Got some scarlet sins in your past, in your present? God says, now, let's reason about this. I'm so powerful that that which is scarlet, that which is so wrong and so evil, can be cleansed through the power of the blood of Jesus Christ. God's power makes sexual purity possible. Ask God for his help and for his grace. Pursue Christ and his kingdom. If you're a believer in Jesus Christ, you are united to him. His life is your life. His power is your power. Therefore, Paul says in Romans 8, it is by the Spirit that we put to death the deeds of the body. Oh, we can't do that naturally. We do that through the power of God. One of the young ladies who's baptized quoted from Philippians 4, I can do all things through Christ who strengthens me. That's it. Don't say you can't do it. You may not want to do it. You love it too much, but you can do it in the power of Christ. As you come to him, as you confess your sin and ask for his power and his strength to forgive you and to give you the strength to live a holy, godly life. Turn away from all self-effort and depend totally on the Spirit of God and yielding to the Spirit. Brian Chappell tells the story of the battlecruiser USS Indianapolis. On July 30, 1945, the battleship was returning from a mission of delivering enriched uranium to Allied forces in the Pacific. It didn't make it home. A Japanese torpedo hit the cruiser on its way back. It sank in only 12 minutes. 300 of the 1,200 men died. 900 men went into the water, enduring 4 days and five nights without food, without water, in the blazing sun of the Pacific. Of the 900 that went into the water, only 316 survived the lack of water and the sharks. One of those who survived was the chief medical officer who recorded his own experience. Quote, there was nothing I could do. Nothing I could do but give advice. Bury the dead at sea and save the life jackets and try to keep the men from drinking the water. When the hot sun came out and we were in this crystal clear ocean, we were so thirsty. You couldn't believe it wasn't good enough to drink. I had a hard time convincing the men that they shouldn't drink. The real young ones, you take away their hope, you take away their water and food, they would drink the salt water and they would go fast. I can remember striking them who were drinking the salt water to try to stop them. They're thirsty and they're hot and they're in the middle of water and it looks so nice, so alluring, the beautiful ocean. On a beautiful day, and they're dying of thirst. And this man is saying, whatever you do, don't drink that water. And the ones that did and drank the sea were killed. Are the waters around us alluring? Sometimes they are. Paul is telling us, and God is telling us, don't drink the polluted, poisonous waters of sexual sin, which seem so alluring. They will destroy you. Paul says the body is not meant for sexual immorality, but is meant for the Lord. This evening as I close, will you present your body afresh to the Lord? Will you present your mind to the Lord? Some of you will remember John McEnroe's behavior on the tennis courts. We in Britain thought he was one of these spoiled Americans, but he wasn't the only one. But you remember John McEnroe, a brilliant tennis player, but very, very volatile on the tennis courts. And the umpire would say to him from time to time, at least in Wimbledon, where they tried to have civilized games, they would say to him, Mr. McEnroe, that's enough. That's enough. As he would shout and as he would curse. And the umpire says, no, stop it, Mr. McEnroe. We've had enough of that. Stop it. Today, God's Spirit and God's Word are saying to us, that's enough. That's enough. Stop that kind of behavior. Stop that kind of lifestyle. Stop that kind of thinking. Put all of these sins to death. Keep looking up. Keep looking to Christ. Keep looking to the God of all hope, to Christ, who is seated at the right hand.
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6: Well, what's your verdict? 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
3: You're listening to TWR Choice with me, Dave Piper, and it is 10 minutes past 11. We're almost out of time on the program for today, but we have still got Back to the Bible with Dr. John Neufeld and the team from Back to the Bible Canada. That's coming up at 11:35, just to round off our evening together. Now, though, as I said, it is just after 11, and time to join Alistair Begg for Truth for Life.

0: As you look around, do you sense people are increasingly dismissing God and His Word? Does it ever make you wonder if Christianity will somehow fizzle out? Today on Truth for Life, we'll find out why that's not possible. Alistair Begg takes us to John's Gospel for a brief overview of the signs and miracles Jesus performed and how they frustrated Jewish leaders.
1: Chapter 9 is fantastic, isn't it? You remember the man born blind. What a predicament this is for them, because the man can see, and they can see that the man can see. But they don't want to believe why it is that the man can see. The person says, you know, in fact, thinking of Wesley. Wesley was a vicar who had a problem with booze and a horrible bad temper while he was a vicar, because he was an unconverted minister. It was only when his heart was strangely warmed and he discovered the reality of who Jesus is that he discovered abstinence, as it turns out, and he began to get his temper by the power of the Holy Spirit under his control. But when he and his brother came to their mother and said, "We just actually have discovered who Jesus is," their mother said, "Oh, no, no, you've known who Jesus is for a long time. You're a minister, for goodness sake." They were unconverted ministers, offering the bread of life to people, having never eaten the bread themselves. And these individuals, who are the ones who should be declaring the work of the prophets and the fulfillment of their purposes, they are dumbfounded by the fact that this man who was born blind can now see. And once again, notice how gracious they are to him. We can't read it all, but verse 32, "Never since the world began has it been heard that anyone opened the eyes of a man born blind. If this man were not from God, he could do nothing." This is the blind man speaking. "They answered him, 'You were born in utter sin, and you're going to teach us?' And they threw him out on the street." In common parlance, "You're nothing but dirt. We are the pure ones. We are the ones who understand." And they threw him out in the street. In chapter 10, you will remember, in response to the fact that Jesus declares himself to be the good shepherd, once again, instead of deciding to follow him, verse 31, they picked up stones again to stone him. And Jesus appeals to them. Logic. The Jews said to him, "It is not for a good work that we're going to stone you, but for blasphemy, because you, being a man, make yourself God." And Jesus actually points out to them, "If I'm not doing the works of my Father, then do not believe me." That's what verse 37, yeah, 37. "If I'm not doing the works of my Father, then don't believe me. But if I do them, even though you do not believe me, believe the signs, believe the works, that you may know and understand that the Father is in me and I am in the Father." And again, they sought to arrest him. You see, the Jews who are opposing him are right to conclude that Jesus is claiming deity. That's their problem. They realize that he's actually declaring himself to be the Messiah. And they're right to recognize that claim. What they're wrong about is then assigning to him blasphemy. Because the irony actually is, they are the true blasphemers. They are within touching distance of the Messiah. They are the ones who have been present to see his miracles, to hear his words. And he is speaking clearly to them. He's compelling, if you like, them to think logically about things. Forget this idea that the way you become a Christian is you disengage your brain and put it under the seat and try and feel your way into something. No, not for a moment. And so we're told that he escaped. And he escaped from their hands, verse 39. He didn't escape to avoid pain, but he escaped to fulfill his purpose. Which brings us to chapter 11. Now, we're not at cruising altitude yet. I think you would understand, some of you who have already fallen asleep as we tried to climb out of Hopkins here. But chapter 11, what a shame that there is no truly, truly in chapter 11. This is such a disappointment to me because I wanted to do chapter 11. And on another occasion, I hope we'll come back and just study the chapter in its entirety. But you know what has happened. And you know that in the interchange that takes place between Jesus and Martha and Mary, the striking question that falls right in the middle of it all, and it is a question for the ages, isn't it? Where Jesus, having said, "I am the resurrection and the life. Whoever believes in me, even though he die, yet shall he live. And to everyone who lives and believes in me shall never die." And then here's the question, do you believe this? Do you believe this? He's not asking, do you believe in religion? He's not asking anything other than, do you believe this? Coming to a belief, which in John's terminology involves personally committing oneself to Jesus as Son of God, Savior, Lord, Lamb of God, and King. You see, Wesley had all the terminology, he could preach it, but he had never bowed his knee to Jesus. He believed certain things intellectually, but there had been no commitment of heart and life laying hold of Jesus as the very one that he proclaimed. And so she said to him, "Yes, Lord, I believe." "What do you believe?" "I believe that you are the Christ, the Messiah, the Son of God who is coming into the world." And I find it quite wonderful that she expresses that belief before she sees her brother Lazarus being raised from the dead. She doesn't say, "Well, hang on, let me just see what's going to unfold here, and I'll hedge my bets." No. Now, if you think about it, the first sign that was done was in chapter 2 at the wedding in Cana of Galilee. Remember, we've run out of wine. Mary comes, says to Jesus, "We've got a problem here." Jesus says, "Well, you know, it's not really what I'm on about, but, you know, I can help you out this one time." And so that happens. Almost in a hidden way. I mean, by and large, the people at the wedding, unless they went to inquire, would not have necessarily identified what had taken place in the dialogue between Mary and her son. But they were the beneficiaries of it. This one is unmistakable. This one is an unmistakable drama. You need to read it for yourself again and realize just how amazing it is that Jesus speaks to a dead man. Verse 43, "When he had said these things, he cried out with a loud voice, 'Lazarus, come out.'" Who speaks to dead people? Only Jesus, only Jesus in the entire world has the authority to bring death, our final enemy, and crush it underneath the reality of his death and resurrection. We'll eventually get there. "Unless the grain of wheat falls into the ground and dies, we remain alone. But this is me and this is what I'm doing. And that is why I am able to call Lazarus out of the grave." It's fantastic. He gives the people around a little piece of the puzzle, you will notice. Verse 39, the stone lay against the tomb. And Jesus says, "Take away the stone." "That's your part." Well, he didn't need anybody to take away the stone. He just said, "You take away the stone. You'll never forget taking away the stone." "You're dead right," says Martha. "He's been dead for 4 days. He will not be smelling like your aftershave. That's for sure. This is not going to be good. Take away the stone," he says. And so they took away the stone. And then Jesus prays. He prays. That's verse 41b. And Jesus lifted up his eyes. He prays audibly, publicly, briefly, and purposefully. Father, I thank you that you've heard me. I knew that you always hear me. But I said this on account of the people standing around, that they may believe that you sent me. You see? It's the constant refrain. This is why I have come. This is why I'm saying what I'm saying. This is what I am doing. This is why I'm doing what I'm doing. And he gives them another little part in the puzzle. And the man who had died came out, his hands and feet bound with linen strips and his face wrapped with a cloth. Jesus says, hey, cut him loose. Let him go. Only Jesus will save our friends. Only Jesus will save our kids. We might have the opportunity to pull the stone away so that we might see the evidence of it. We might have the privilege of snipping off some of the tying pieces of the puzzle that have kept our children enslaved or whatever it might be. God working individually, powerfully, and yet including us in the process. What do we discover? Verse 45, many of the Jews, therefore, who had come with Mary and had seen what he did, believed in him. Many believed in him. Verse 46, but some of them went to the Pharisees and told them what Jesus had done. So the chief priests and the Pharisees gathered the council and said, what are we going to do? For this man performs many signs. What are we to do? Frustration. Every time we try and shut this project down, it fails. Herod tried it at the birth. Let's just destroy all the children under the age of two, all the boys under the age of two. Let's shut this program down before it even gets going. The evil one deals with it in the context of the temptation of Jesus in the wilderness. Throw yourself down. All the way through the story, right up until today. Atheistic communism sought to shut it down. Stalin sought to shut it down. Mainland China continues to seek to shut it down. And yet what is happening? It can't be shut down. This is not a religion with a guru from 2,000 years ago who happened to say some good things and perform some amazing dramas. This is not a show by Jesus. This is God stepping down into time. He says, I will build my church and the gates of hell will not prevail against it. That's why we prayed for Rwanda. Because the gates of hell are not prevailing against it in Rwanda, nor in Central Asia. Go through the whole world and you discover. Why is this? Look at them. What are we going to do? Now, verse 48, I love. I hope you like it too. If we let him go on like this, as if they can stop him. Who do you think you are? If we let him go on like this, everyone will believe in him. And then our whole position is going to collapse and the Romans are going to come and shut us down. And Caiaphas, speaking in a purely physical and logical way, actually speaks prophetically, and we'll ignore that for now. These individuals miss nothing but the point. They miss nothing but the point. Nothing escaped them except the truth. And so verse 53, from that day on, they made plans to put him to death. And they gave orders that would then lead to his arrest. The chief priests, verse 57, and the Pharisees had given orders that if anyone knew where he was, he should let them know so that they might arrest him. Okay, well, here we are now at chapter 12. I'm sure you're amazingly relieved. But you turn a page into chapter 12, And we realize the extent of the hatred on the part of these people. Their hatred now extends to Lazarus. Verse 9, when the large crowd of the Jews learned that Jesus was there, all the crowd came, not only on account of him, but also to see Lazarus, whom he had raised from the dead. There was no question about this. They knew that he was dead. They knew that he was now alive. So they came to see him. So the chief priests, instead of humbling themselves before the revelation of Jesus, said, look, let's just kill Lazarus as well. We'll exterminate Jesus, and we'll exterminate Lazarus, and that'll take care of the whole program. Verse 17, the crowd that had been with him when he called Lazarus out of the tomb and raised him from the dead continued to bear witness. And the reason why the crowd went to meet him was that they heard he had done this sign. So the Pharisees said to one another, you see that you are gaining nothing. Look how the world has gone after him. Wow. What do we know? We know this, that evidence itself does not compel belief. You and I will never argue a single soul into the kingdom by the logic of our reasoning. Well, says somebody, does that mean that we should abandon any attempts to point people in a logical way to the consideration of the claims of Jesus? No, it doesn't mean that at all. And the best that I have found in relationship to that is from the pen of Gresham Machen, who was a teacher at Princeton before he began Westminster Seminary. And this is what he says, and I want you to listen to this carefully. There must be the mysterious work of the Spirit of God in the new birth. Without that, all our arguments are quite useless. But because argument is insufficient, it does not follow that it is unnecessary. What the Holy Spirit does in the new birth is not to make a person a Christian, regardless of the evidence, but on the contrary, to clear away the mists from their eyes and enable them to attend to the evidence. Spurgeon more succinctly says this, when a person is brought to faith in Jesus, when somebody says, Lord, I believe, I trust in you, I turn from myself, I look to you. Spurgeon says, the mysterious hand of the divine Spirit dropped the living seed into a heart that he himself had prepared for its reception. You get that? And when a person comes to faith in Jesus Christ, and when they are actually surprised by it, as C.S. Lewis says, that he was surprised by joy. What has happened there? Well, it is a divine work. But it wasn't as a result of some great feeling. It involved all kinds of elements. But the mysterious work of taking that seed, like a grain of wheat that must fall into the ground and die, that taking that seed, it's now planted in a heart that God, who gives the seed, had prepared that very heart for its reception. Now, this, of course, is so vitally important, not only as we study our Bibles together, but as we seek to encourage others to believe. Jesus was very, very straightforward in addressing these individuals and making it clear to them. He says, the Father who has sent me, this is chapter 5, the Father who has sent me has himself borne witness about me. His voice you have never heard, his form you have never seen, and you do not have his word abiding in you, for you do not believe the one whom he has sent. When Paul, who himself was blind, came to understand who Jesus is and what he's done, and when he then wrote his letters, there's no surprise that he is saying the very same thing. In 2 Corinthians, he says, you know, the mercy, the ministry that we have in teaching the Bible is by the mercy of God. We don't lose heart. We're not using cunning. We're not tampering with the Bible. But by the open statement of the truth, we would commend ourselves to everyone's conscience in the sight of God. And then he says this, and even if our gospel is veiled, it is veiled to those who are perishing. In their case, the God of this world has blinded the minds of the unbelievers to keep them from seeing the light of the gospel in the glory of Christ, who is the image of God. For what we proclaim is not ourselves, but Jesus Christ as Lord, with ourselves as your servants for Jesus' sake. For God, who said, let light shine out of darkness, has shone into our hearts to give us the light of the knowledge of the glory of God in the face of Jesus Christ. That's why Jesus says, he who has seen me has seen the Father. I'm not here to glorify myself. I'm here to introduce you. And that's the end of point one. Look, they said, look, the whole world's gone after him. Were they actually pointing to what you see in verse 20? And there were Greeks who had come. And Jesus looked her in the eyes and he said, do you believe this? That's the question.
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2: 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So turn in your Bibles to 1 Timothy chapter 6, verses 13 to 16, as Dr. Neufeld brings us a message titled, Keep the Commandment.
3: I don't know if you're a part of a church that practices a form of worship in which, in the end of the service, the pastor speaks a doxology. If you don't know what that is, let me explain. A doxology is a blessing. As people leave a worship service, the last thing they hear is a blessing which the pastor speaks on behalf of God. See, there are a number of places in the Bible which contain what we now use as doxologies. You know, for instance, one of them is the Aaronic blessing. Moses commanded Aaron as high priest to bless the people of Israel. And it's recorded in Numbers 6:23-27. There God tells Moses, "Speak to Aaron and his sons, saying, Thus you shall bless the people of Israel. You shall say to them, The Lord bless you and keep you. The Lord make his face to shine upon you and be gracious to you. The Lord lift up his countenance upon you and give you peace. So shall they put my name upon the people of Israel, and I will bless them." And that's what happens in a lot of church circles. Now, there are other doxologies found in the New Testament. As we come to the end of 1 Timothy, Paul gives a doxology or a blessing, but in this case, he doesn't actually bless Timothy. He blesses God. That is, he makes a declaration of the greatness of God. And the reason he does it is, well, because God's worthy of it, but also that Timothy should remember that when he performs his duty as a minister of the gospel, that Timothy is ministering before God. The hymn of praise that Paul offers to God is for Timothy's sake. "Listen," says Paul, "to who God is, so that should you ever feel the temptation to shun your duty, or to become slack in your work, or to take the easy road of appeasement rather than the hard road of obedience, listen to the declaration that I now give you of the great God that you serve." Now, as we're about to read this passage, let's remember that. If you who listen to me today are not a pastor, this passage should still be studied with a great deal of diligence. For no matter what work you do, you have a holy calling. It may be an engineer or a teacher or a truck driver. Do it to the glory of God. It's God that you serve in your work. And should you think the God you serve is anything less than altogether glorious, well, listen up. So I'm reading our text. It's 1 Timothy 6:13 to 16. "I charge you in the presence of God, who gives life to all things, and of Christ Jesus, who in his testimony before Pontius Pilate made the good confession, to keep the commandment, unstained and free from reproach until the appearing of our Lord Jesus Christ, which he will display at the proper time, he who is the blessed and only sovereign, the King of kings and Lord of lords, who alone has immortality, who dwells in unapproachable light, whom no one has ever seen or can see. To him be honor and eternal dominion. Amen." Our passage begins with very important words. "I charge you," or "I command you," or "I'm giving you orders as a superior officer, orders that I forbid you from ignoring." I think of it this way. When Paul begins his second letter to Timothy, he starts with the words, "To Timothy, my beloved child." And we've got to imagine that Paul thought of Timothy much like his own son. It was a relationship of love. But even while that was so, there were times when Paul had to put his fatherly affection aside and then speak to Timothy as a superior officer. "Timothy, although you're precious to me, and although we spend so much time together, please don't think that you have the option to treat the word I speak lightly." And so we have to imagine Timothy is reading these words, and as he does, his eyebrows raise. What Paul's about to say is a divine command, and Timothy knows he has no freedom whatsoever to ignore what comes next. It's very much like a commander on the battlefield receiving orders from the general. He has no freedom to say no. Now Paul adds to the seriousness of the charge. The charge is not made just between Timothy and Paul. The command is made in the presence of God the Father and of the Son. Let's talk about the Father. Paul calls God the one who gives life to all things. That's a very basic Bible doctrine. The very first line in the Bible is, "In the beginning, God created the heavens and the earth." All the cosmos, all that exists, both visible and invisible, they come from God.

0: But why is that so important here in 1 Timothy? See, I think Paul adds this so that Timothy will not fear for his life or his reputation or anything else. The one who gives life is also the one who preserves life. Timothy must not fail to keep the commands because there is something that he might fear. It's been said that no one is so courageous as the man or woman who only fears God. But no one is so cowardly as the man or woman who does not fear God. For if we don't acknowledge the one who gives life, we'll surely fear everything else. Jesus puts it this way, Matthew 10:28, "And do not fear those who kill the body, but cannot kill the soul. Rather, fear him who can destroy both soul and body in hell." That is, you need to get perspective. So where's the threat? I mean, really. I think it's a word for all of us who fear to be obedient because we fear the reactions of people. We need perspective. And so what Paul gives Timothy is a divine command. Paul wants Timothy to understand the command is given to him in the presence of the God who gives life to all things. And second, the command is given in the presence of Christ Jesus, who in his testimony before Pontius Pilate made the good confession. Now, when Jesus made his good confession, we have to remember that Pilate was an enemy of truth. Do you remember when Jesus stood before Pilate? Conversation went like this, John 18:37-38. Then Pilate said to him, "So you are a king." Jesus answered, "You say that I am a king. For this purpose I was born, and for this purpose I have come into the world, to bear witness to the truth. Everyone who is of the truth listens to my voice." And Pilate said to him, "What is truth?" Jesus, when he stood before Pilate, was testifying to a man whom modern-day people would recognize. You know, we're sometimes told we live in a post-truth world. We've often heard it said now. People talk about my truth. And when they say that, they're really saying what Pilate said. There is no truth. See, what they mean is my perspective. They mean to say there's no objective truth. There are only things that are true for me. But in using the word truth in just that way, they state like Pilate, they don't believe in truth. And so we have to imagine Jesus before Pilate speaking the truth to a man who's the enemy of the very idea of truth. And that, notwithstanding, didn't prevent Jesus from bearing witness to the truth. That is to say, the example of Jesus teaches us that bearing witness to the truth doesn't depend on how a person might respond to that witness. See, in Pilate's case, he would have let Jesus go free, but instead he crucified him. See, he knew that Jesus was innocent of the charges that were brought against him, but he also knew that he didn't want to offend the Jewish religious establishment. And so he condemned an innocent man. I mean, after all, what is truth? And Jesus, knowing that this was the way Pilate thought, still continued to bear witness to the truth. He bore witness not because he thought he would convince Pilate, but because it was God's will that he bear witness to the truth. See, Paul said he made the good confession, and by so doing, he was a faithful witness. That's why Revelation calls Jesus the faithful witness. Or listen to Revelation 3:14, "And to the angel of the church of Laodicea write the words of the Amen, the faithful and true witness." That's who Jesus is. He isn't swayed by what men think or how they respond to him. Now remember, the context of all of this is Paul giving Timothy a charge. Timothy is not to fear, for God gives life. And Timothy is to follow the example of Jesus. In Timothy's pastoral ministry, he is to be obedient to what God has called him to do, regardless of the response. And there are pastors who are afraid because they do fear the response of people, not just pastors. If we are to assume that all God's people have a holy calling, the response of people concerns perhaps many of us. See, I can imagine 100 reasons why God's people might not be obedient to God. And I'm not speaking about sins of the flesh. I'm speaking about the fear of man. Fear of what others say, fear of relationships broken, fear of jobs lost, fear of financial consequences, fear of how others might view them, fear of gossip that might ensue, fear. And that's why we need to hear the words of Paul. "I charge you in the presence of God, the God who alone gives life, I charge you in the presence of Jesus, your example, to be as he was when he stood before Pilate." And that's the context, the command that Paul is about to give. So now we come to the command, and it's found in verse 14, to keep the commandment unstained and free from reproach until the appearing of our Lord Jesus Christ. Now our task, since it's so important, is to answer the question, what commandment does Paul have in mind? But before we answer that question, please notice that Paul insists that Timothy keep the commandment. That is, he is to stand guard over the commandment. He is to make sure that the commandment remains unstained, that no act of disobedience break the command. And then Paul adds even more. Keep the commandment free from reproach. Keep the commandment so that others have no opportunity to speak ill of the good command that God has given.
1: 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Then be sure to follow us on social media. Facebook, Instagram, Twitter, we're there. 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That's backtothebiblecanada.co.uk.
0: At this point in time, we should have seen that everything in this passage is leading up to one key and central point. Timothy is to keep the commandment. So what's the commandment he's to keep? And since Paul in this immediate passage doesn't specify which commandment he has in mind, you know, many of us are left to scratch our heads and wonder. A number of suggestions have been made, and some have suggested the answer is in 1 Timothy 4:14, and that's where Paul commanded Timothy, "Do not neglect the gift you have, which was given you by prophecy when the council of elders laid their hands on you." That is, be faithful to the ministry you've been given. Well, others have suggested that the answer might be in the early part of chapter 6. And there Paul tells Timothy to pursue righteousness, godliness, faith, love, steadfastness, and gentleness. That is, obey the commandment to remain a man of God known for his obedience to the Lord. And then after you've completed your ministry, there's going to be no reason at all to lay blame at the commandment. Instead, people will look at the faithful life of the minister of the gospel and be overwhelmed at the beauty of God's commands. While still others argue the commandment might have something to do with the very beginning of the book of 1 Timothy. Remember in chapter 1, Paul wrote telling Timothy to remain in Ephesus. That is, regardless of how tough it becomes, remain. Regardless of how many false teachers you have to correct, don't neglect your station. Now, when we think about it, each of these possible answers could be right. Pastor, don't run away when things get tough. Pastor, continue to serve God with the gifts that you've been given. Pastor, make sure your life and your doctrine is in line with the Word of God. Keep the commandment. Now, here's my understanding of it. Even though the word is in the singular, that is, referring to one commandment, it might be that Paul understood all of his individual commands to Timothy as a part of one large, comprehensive command. It comes under a general title. Be a faithful minister of the gospel. Stay put when it's hard. Use the gifts God gave you. Remain pure to all the moral commands that God has given. And make sure that what you teach people is the word of God. Keep the commandment. And I do think that's the best way to see it. You know, I once had a professor who had written a lengthy book called The Company of the Preachers. It was a history of the faithful preachers in the 2,000-year history of the Christian church. And at one point in time, Dr. Larson was asked why he didn't have any living contemporary preachers as a part of his volume. And his answer was interesting. You know, he said, it's important to wait until after they've died and their full life has been investigated, and we can ascertain if there's been a hint of scandal in their lives. It's only after that we can say, this man has been a faithful preacher. At least he said something like that. And I think that's Paul's words to Timothy. In the presence of God and of Christ, you keep the command to be a faithful pastor until the end. And that's the word for all God's people. If you could get beyond the present-day struggles and the temptations that you face and the fears and the discouraging moments and recognize how valuable it is to be faithful, not only in this generation, but as a legacy for those who come after you. If you can get beyond the present moment, look into the future, how important do you think it is to keep the command today? And if you do, the commandment to be faithful will be unstained, it will be beyond reproach, it will become apparent that the commands of God are life and that they're good. It will become apparent that no one who is ever obedient will look back over his or her life and say, it wasn't worth it. Instead, they will say, the commands of God, they bring life. Now then, let's finally come to that which I started with. Having bid Timothy to keep the commandment, Paul now moves Timothy to the time of the end. When his ministry is said and done, when he stands before God in the final day, what will be the outcome? Let's reread verses 14 to 16. Keep the commandment unstained and free from reproach until the appearing of our Lord Jesus Christ, which he will display at the proper time. He who is blessed and only sovereign, the King of kings and Lord of lords, who alone has immortality, who dwells in unapproachable light, whom no one has ever seen or can see. To him be honor and eternal dominion. Amen. I love those words. So how long do you keep the command? You keep it until the appearing of our Lord Jesus Christ. You keep it until Christ, who is your sovereign, comes for you. I had another professor who spoke to a number of us who are all young pastors, and he said this, young men, you want to know what it means to be faithful. When your commanding officer tells you to hold a hill in battle, when he returns, he'll find you either holding that hill in battle or lying dead on top of it. But he will not find you abandoning your charge. That is, whether we're alive and fighting the Lord's wars when he returns, or whether death claims us, we will not have deserted our calling. And that's not only true of pastors. It must be true of all of God's people. Are you aware of what Christ called you to do? If not, why is that? And if you're aware of your calling, are you doing it? And if not, why is that? And then we come to the doxology. Remember, I said it's like a blessing at the end of a church service, except this blessing is the summation of all things. In essence, Paul says, when it's all said and done, and you've been faithful for a lifetime, and you stand before God, he will be so much more glorious than you've ever imagined. And as you gaze at his beauty, you're going to say, oh my, for sure, it was worth it all. And so says Paul, he's the blessed and only sovereign. Of course, you know what a sovereign is. It's a king. He is one who rules. And in this case, it will become clear that he's the only one who rules. It will become clear that he has always controlled all things at all times. And it's led to this one supreme moment. And then also, Paul says, he's King of kings and Lord of lords. You know, men and women did make decisions while we lived. Sometimes world leaders set the stage for evil and rebellion. But then in eternity, it will become clear that all of their rebellion only played into God's hands. We will see each wicked decision a ruler has made, and we will see the sovereign God behind it all, directing it for his glory. We'll be staggered to see all things really did work together for the glory of God and for the eternal well-being of his elect chosen people. And next, says Paul, we'll also see that God alone dwells in immortality. Of course, that means that God never dies, that he continually exists. But it means so much more than that. We know that all who hope in Christ will be raised from the dead. We will inherit eternal life. But we will also see that our eternal life is different from his immortal life. You know, for our lives are forever dependent on the will of God. We will eternally exist because God wills that it is so. We are contingent beings for eternity. Our lives are dependent always on him who made us. He, however, is dependent on no one. He exists of necessity. We are not so. To see the one who exists of necessity is a truly magnificent thing, for until now, we've only heard of him. Then, in some fashion, we will see him as he is. Paul's blessing of God is still not done. He says that God dwells in unapproachable light. Psalm 104 says that God has clothed himself in light. John tells us that God is light, that in him there is no darkness at all. And here Paul says the light is unapproachable. in that who can step into such a light? And then Paul adds that no one has seen him or can see him. And that itself is a great mystery. See, on the one hand, because God is spirit and not flesh, we know that there's nothing for the human eye to see. But on the other hand, we are told that we can't approach and see him. It's impossible for us to do so. Martin Luther called God the hidden God. And yet the Bible also tells us that we will comprehend him at some level. Put those two things together, it's amazing. You know, in a few brief words, Paul has described for us that whatever reward we may seek in this life, it all pales up against the overwhelming reality of God. Timothy, says Paul, I charge you to keep the commandment. For what could you desire more than this great and final beauty? With that, Paul finishes that wonderful doxology. To him, he says, be honor and eternal dominion. Now, I do know this. Honor has been given to many men in this world. Some were great military geniuses, others scientists, some were inventors. On a lower level, some were entertainers who were thought to amuse us. They were remembered for an hour and they were quickly forgotten. The story is told of a missionary couple that came back from a ministry assignment. It just so happened when they came home, their city was celebrating something else. And the wife said, no one is celebrating the lives we've won to Christ. And her husband responded, that's because the celebration here is unfitting for what God has accomplished. In the final day, all faithful men and women will be called to the greatest celebration, the celebration of the one who has an eternal dominion. Let me ask it again. Do you think that's worthy of a life of faithfulness? Keep the commandment.
2: Thanks for your message, John. You know, I've often heard you refer to the long term when it comes to a Christian perspective. Why is that so critical?
0: Yeah, because if you have your eyes on the short term, you will not live for eternity or for the glory of Christ. So if all you are after is immediate benefits, I don't think that you can grow in Christ. On the other hand, we recognize that there is an eternal reward that waits for those who hope in Christ. And so that may involve sacrifice and giving up what we might have in the immediate. That's a part of basic Christianity.
2: Thanks again, John. 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
3: Joel 2, 12 and 13. Even now, declares the Lord, return to me with all your heart, with fasting and weeping and mourning. Return to the Lord your God, for he is gracious and compassionate, slow to anger and abounding in love, and he relents from sending calamity. The spiritual purpose behind every disaster is to turn us fully to God. It is a warning. As Jesus said in Luke 13:3, unless you repent, you too will all perish. One might ask if he or she could live a sinful life, turn to God on his or her deathbed, and still be saved. There was some evidence in Luke chapter 23 to support that idea. But many who plan to repent at the 11th hour die at 10:30. We can never repent too soon because we never know when it'll be too late. With all the calamity in the Bible, we might imagine God enjoys it, but he doesn't. God told Ezekiel, I take no pleasure in the death of the wicked, but rather that they turn from their ways and live. The Apostle Peter wrote, he is not wanting anyone to perish, but everyone to come to repentance. Unfortunately, sin has such a grip on us that apart from pain, many will never turn in God's direction.
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4: Chapter 24. 5 days later, the high priest Ananias went down to Caesarea with some of the elders and a lawyer named Tertullus, and they brought their charges against Paul before the governor. When Paul was called in, Tertullus presented his case before Felix. We have enjoyed a long period of peace under you, and your foresight has brought about reforms in this nation. Everywhere and in every way, most excellent Felix, we acknowledge this with profound gratitude. But in order not to weary you further, I would request that you be kind enough to hear us briefly. We have found this man to be a troublemaker, stirring up riots among the Jews all over the world. He is a ringleader of the Nazarene sect and even tried to desecrate the temple. So we seized him. By examining him yourself, you will be able to learn the truth about all these charges we are bringing against him. The Jews joined in the accusation, asserting that these things were true. When the governor motioned for him to speak, Paul replied, I know that for a number of years you have been a judge over this nation, so I gladly make my defense. You can easily verify that no more than 12 days ago I went up to Jerusalem to worship. My accusers did not find me arguing with anyone at the temple or stirring up a crowd in the synagogues or anywhere else in the city.
5: and they cannot prove to you the charges they are now making against me. However, I admit that I worship the God of our fathers as a follower of the way, which they call a sect. I believe everything that agrees with the law and that is written in the prophets, and I have the same hope in God as these men, that there will be a resurrection of both the righteous and the wicked. So I strive always to keep my conscience clear before God and man. After an absence of several years, I came to Jerusalem to bring my people gifts for the poor and to present offerings. I was ceremonially clean when they found me in the temple courts doing this. There was no crowd with me, nor was I involved in any disturbance. But there are some Jews from the province of Asia who ought to be here before you and bring charges if they have anything against me. Or these who are here should state what crime they found in me when I stood before the Sanhedrin, unless it was this one thing I shouted as I stood in their presence. It is concerning the resurrection of the dead that I am on trial before you today. Then Felix, who was well acquainted with the way, adjourned the proceedings. When Lysias the commander comes, he said, I will decide your case. He ordered the centurion to keep Paul under guard, but to give him some freedom and permit his friends to take care of his needs. Several days later, Felix came with his wife Drusilla, who was a Jewess. He sent for Paul and listened to him as he spoke about faith in Christ Jesus. As Paul discoursed on righteousness, self-control, and the judgment to come, Felix was afraid and said, "That's enough for now. You may leave. When I find it convenient, I will send for you." At the same time, he was hoping that Paul would offer him a bribe. So he sent for him frequently and talked with him. When 2 years had passed, Felix was succeeded by Porcius Festus. But because Felix wanted to grant a favor to the Jews, he left Paul in prison. Chapter 25. 3 days after arriving in the province, Festus went up from Caesarea to Jerusalem, where the chief priests and Jewish leaders appeared before him and presented the charges against Paul. They urgently requested Festus as a favor to them to have Paul transferred to Jerusalem, for they were preparing an ambush to kill him along the way. Festus answered, "Paul is being held at Caesarea, and I myself am going there soon. Let some of your leaders come with me and press charges against the man there, if he has done anything wrong." After spending 8 or 10 days with them, he went down to Caesarea, and the next day he convened the court and ordered that Paul be brought before him. When Paul appeared, the Jews who had come down from Jerusalem stood around him, bringing many serious charges against him which they could not prove. Then Paul made his defense. "I have done nothing wrong against the law of the Jews, or against the temple, or against Caesar." Festus, wishing to do the Jews a favor, said to Paul, "Are you willing to go up to Jerusalem and stand trial before me there on these charges?" Paul answered, "I am now standing before Caesar's court, where I ought to be tried. I have not done any wrong to the Jews, as you yourself know very well. If, however, I am guilty of doing anything deserving death, I do not refuse to die. But if the charges brought against me by these Jews are not true, no one has the right to hand me over to them. I appeal to Caesar." After Festus had conferred with his council, he declared, "You have appealed to Caesar? To Caesar you will go." A few days later, King Agrippa and Bernice arrived in Caesarea to pay their respects to Festus. Since they were spending many days there, Festus discussed Paul's case with the king. He said, "There is a man here whom Felix left as a prisoner. When I went to Jerusalem, the chief priests and the elders of the Jews brought charges against him and asked that he be condemned. I told them that it is not the Roman custom to hand over any man before he has faced his accusers and has had an opportunity to defend himself against their charges. When they came here with me, I did not delay the case, but convened the court the next day and ordered the man to be brought in. When his accusers got up to speak, they did not charge him with any of the crimes I had expected. Instead, they had some points of dispute with him about their own religion and about a dead man named Jesus, who Paul claimed was alive. I was at a loss how to investigate such matters. So I asked if he would be willing to go to Jerusalem and stand trial there on these charges. When Paul made his appeal to be held over for the emperor's decision, I ordered him held until I could send him to Caesar. Then Agrippa said to Festus, "I would like to hear this man myself." He replied, "Tomorrow you will hear him." The next day, Agrippa and Bernice came with great pomp and entered the audience room with the high-ranking officers and the leading men of the city. At the command of Festus, Paul was brought in. Festus said, "King Agrippa, and all who are present with us, you see this man. The whole Jewish community has petitioned me about him in Jerusalem and here in Caesarea, shouting that he ought not to live any longer. I found he had done nothing deserving of death, but because he made his appeal to the emperor, I decided to send him to Rome. But I have nothing definite to write his majesty about him. Therefore, I have brought him before all of you, and especially before you, King Agrippa, so that as a result of this investigation, I may have something to write. For I think it is unreasonable to send on a prisoner without specifying the charges against him." Chapter 26. Then Agrippa said to Paul, "You have my permission to speak for yourself." So Paul motioned with his hand and began his defense. "King Agrippa, I consider myself fortunate to stand before you today as I make my defense against all the accusations of the Jews, and especially so because you are well acquainted with all the Jewish customs and controversies. Therefore, I beg you to listen to me patiently. The Jews all know the way I have lived ever since I was a child, from the beginning of my life in my own country and also in Jerusalem. They have known me for a long time and can testify, if they are willing, that according to the strictest sect of our religion, I lived as a Pharisee. And now it is because of my hope in what God has promised our fathers that I am on trial today. This is the promise our 12 tribes are hoping to see fulfilled as they earnestly serve God day and night. O King, it is because of this hope that the Jews are accusing me. Why should any of you consider it incredible that God raises the dead? I too was convinced that I ought to do all that was possible to oppose the name of Jesus of Nazareth. And that is just what I did in Jerusalem. On the authority of the chief priests, I put many of the saints in prison, and when they were put to death, I cast my vote against them. Many a time I went from one synagogue to another to have them punished, and I tried to force them to blaspheme. In my obsession against them, I even went to foreign cities to persecute them. On one of these journeys, I was going to Damascus with the authority and commission of the chief priests. About noon, O King, as I was on the road, I saw a light from heaven, brighter than the sun, blazing around me and my companions. We all fell to the ground, and I heard a voice saying to me in Aramaic, 'Saul, Saul, why do you persecute me? It is hard for you to kick against the goads.' Then I asked, 'Who are you, Lord?' 'I am Jesus, whom you are persecuting,' the Lord replied. 'Now get up and stand on your feet. I have appeared to you to appoint you as a servant and as a witness of what you have seen of me and what I will show you. I will rescue you from your own people and from the Gentiles. I am sending you to them to open their eyes and turn them from darkness to light and from the power of Satan to God, so that they may receive forgiveness of sins and a place among those who are sanctified by faith in me.' So then, King Agrippa, I was not disobedient to the vision from heaven. first to those in Damascus, then to those in Jerusalem and in all Judea, and to the Gentiles also I preach that they should repent and turn to God and prove their repentance by their deeds. That is why the Jews seized me in the temple courts and tried to kill me. But I have had God's help to this very day, and I stand here and testify to small and great alike. I am saying nothing beyond what the prophets and Moses said would happen, that the Christ would suffer, and as the first to rise from the dead, would proclaim light to his own people and to the Gentiles.
6: At this point, Festus interrupted Paul's defense.
5: You are out of your mind, Paul, he shouted. Your great learning is driving you insane.
4: I am not insane, most excellent Festus, Paul replied. What I am saying is true and reasonable. The king is familiar with these things, and I can speak freely to him. I am convinced that none of this has escaped his notice because it was not done in a corner.
5: King Agrippa, do you believe the prophets?
7: I know you do.
6: Then Agrippa said to Paul,
5: do you think that in such a short time you can persuade me to be a Christian?
6: Paul replied, short time or long, I pray God that not only you but all who are listening to me today may become what I am, except for these chains.
4: The king rose, and with him the governor and Bernice and those sitting with them. They left the room, and while talking with one another they said, this man is not doing anything that deserves death or imprisonment.
5: Agrippa said to Festus, this man could have been set free if he had not appealed to Caesar.
8: Chapter 27. When it was decided that we would sail for Italy, Paul and some other prisoners were handed over to a centurion named Julius, who belonged to the Imperial Regiment. We boarded a ship from Adramidium about to sail for ports along the coast of the province of Asia, and we put out to sea. Aristarchus, a Macedonian from Thessalonica, was with us. The next day we landed at Sidon, and Julius, in kindness to Paul, allowed him to go to his friends so they might provide for his needs. From there we put out to sea again, and passed to the lee of Cyprus because the winds were against us. When we had sailed across the open sea off the coast of Cilicia and Pamphylia, we landed at Myra in Lycia. There the centurion found an Alexandrian ship sailing for Italy and put us on board. We made slow headway for many days and had difficulty arriving off Cnidus. When the wind did not allow us to hold our course, we sailed to the lee of Crete opposite Salmone. We moved along the coast with difficulty and came to a place called Fair Havens, near the town of Lycia. Much time had been lost, and sailing had already become dangerous because by now it was after the fast. So Paul warned them, men, I can see that our voyage is going to be disastrous and bring great loss to ship and cargo and to our own lives also. But the centurion, instead of listening to what Paul said, followed the advice of the pilot and of the owner of the ship. Since the harbor was unsuitable to winter in, the majority decided that we should sail on, hoping to reach Phoenix and winter there. This was a harbor in Crete, facing both southwest and northwest. When a gentle south wind began to blow, they thought they had obtained what they wanted, so they weighed anchor and sailed along the shore of Crete. Before very long, a wind of hurricane force called the Northeaster swept down from the island. The ship was caught by the storm and could not head into the wind, so we gave way to it and were driven along. As we passed to the lee of a small island called Cauda, we were hardly able to make the lifeboat secure. When the men had hoisted it aboard, they passed ropes under the ship itself to hold it together. Fearing that they would run aground on the sandbars of Syrtis, they lowered the sea anchor and let the ship be driven along. We took such a violent battering from the storm that the next day they began to throw the cargo overboard. On the third day, they threw the ship's tackle overboard with their own hands. When neither sun nor stars appeared for many days and the storm continued raging, we finally gave up all hope of being saved. After the men had gone a long time without food, Paul stood up before them and said, men, you should have taken my advice not to sail from Crete. Then you would have spared yourselves this damage and loss. But now I urge you to keep up your courage, because not one of you will be lost. Only the ship will be destroyed. Last night an angel of the God whose I am and whom I serve stood beside me and said, do not be afraid, Paul. You must stand trial before Caesar, and God has graciously given you the lives of all who sail with you. So keep up your courage, men, for I have faith in God that it will happen just as he told me. Nevertheless, we must run aground on some island. On the 14th night, we were still being driven across the Adriatic Sea, when about midnight the sailors sensed they were approaching land. They took soundings and found that the water was 120 feet deep. A short time later they took soundings again and found it was 90 feet deep. Fearing that we would be dashed against the rocks, they dropped 4 anchors from the stern and prayed for daylight. In an attempt to escape from the ship, the sailors let the lifeboat down into the sea, pretending they were going to lower some anchors from the bow. Then Paul said to the centurion and the soldiers, "Unless these men stay with the ship, you cannot be saved." So the soldiers cut the ropes that held the lifeboat and let it fall away. Just before dawn, Paul urged them all to eat. "For the last 14 days," he said, "you have been in constant suspense and have gone without food. You haven't eaten anything. Now I urge you to take some food. You need it to survive. Not one of you will lose a single hair from his head." After he said this, he took some bread and gave thanks to God in front of them all. Then he broke it and began to eat. They were all encouraged and ate some food themselves. Altogether there were 276 of us on board. When they had eaten as much as they wanted, they lightened the ship by throwing the grain into the sea. When daylight came, they did not recognize the land, but they saw a bay with a sandy beach where they decided to run the ship aground if they could. Cutting loose the anchors, they left them in the sea and at the same time untied the ropes that held the rudders. Then they hoisted the foresail to the wind and made for the beach. But the ship struck a sandbar and ran aground. The bows stuck fast and would not move, and the stern was broken to pieces by the pounding of the surf. The soldiers planned to kill the prisoners to prevent any of them from swimming away and escaping. But the centurion wanted to spare Paul's life and kept them from carrying out their plan. He ordered those who could swim to jump overboard first and get to land. The rest were to get there on planks or on pieces of the ship. In this way, everyone reached land in safety. Chapter 28. Once safely on shore, we found out that the island was called Malta. The islanders showed us unusual kindness. They built a fire and welcomed us all because it was raining and cold. Paul gathered a pile of brushwood, and as he put it on the fire, a viper, driven out by the heat, fastened itself on his hand. When the islanders saw the snake hanging from his hand, they said to each other, "This man must be a murderer, for though he escaped from the sea, justice has not allowed him to live." But Paul shook the snake off into the fire and suffered no ill effects. The people expected him to swell up or suddenly fall dead. But after waiting a long time and seeing nothing unusual happen to him, they changed their minds and said he was a god. There was an estate nearby that belonged to Publius, the chief official of the island. He welcomed us to his home and for 3 days entertained us hospitably. His father was sick in bed, suffering from fever and dysentery. Paul went in to see him, and after prayer, placed his hands on him and healed him. When this had happened, the rest of the sick on the island came and were cured. They honored us in many ways, and when we were ready to sail, they furnished us with the supplies we needed. After 3 months, we put out to sea in a ship that had wintered in the island. It was an Alexandrian ship with the figurehead of the twin gods Castor and Pollux. We put in at Syracuse and stayed there 3 days. From there we set sail and arrived at Rhegium. The next day the south wind came up, and on the following day we reached Puteoli. There we found some brothers who invited us to spend a week with them, and so we came to Rome. The brothers there had heard that we were coming, and they traveled as far as the Forum of Appius and the Three Taverns to meet us. At the sight of these men, Paul thanked God and was encouraged. When we got to Rome, Paul was allowed to live by himself with a soldier to guard him. 3 days later, he called together the leaders of the Jews. When they had assembled, Paul said to them, "My brothers, although I have done nothing against our people or against the customs of our ancestors, I was arrested in Jerusalem and handed over to the Romans. They examined me and wanted to release me because I was not guilty of any crime deserving death. But when the Jews objected, I was compelled to appeal to Caesar. Not that I had any charge to bring against my own people. For this reason I have asked to see you and talk with you. It is because of the hope of Israel that I am bound with this chain."
6: They replied, "We have not received any letters from Judea concerning you, and none of the brothers who have come from there has reported or said anything bad about you. But we want to hear what your views are, for we know that people everywhere are talking against the sect." They arranged to meet Paul on a certain day, and came in even larger numbers to the place where he was staying. From morning till evening he explained and declared to them the kingdom of God and tried to convince them about Jesus from the law of Moses and from the prophets. Some were convinced by what he said, but others would not believe. They disagreed among themselves and began to leave after Paul had made this final statement. "The Holy Spirit spoke the truth to your forefathers when he said through Isaiah the prophet, 'Go to this people and say, you will be ever hearing but never understanding. You will be ever seeing but never perceiving. For this people's heart has become calloused. They hardly hear with their ears, and they have closed their eyes. Otherwise they might see with their eyes, hear with their ears, understand with their hearts, and turn, and I would heal them. Therefore, I want you to know that God's salvation has been sent to the Gentiles, and they will listen.'"
8: For 2 whole years, Paul stayed there in his own rented house and welcomed all who came to see him. Boldly and without hindrance, he preached the kingdom of God and taught about the Lord Jesus Christ.
1: 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We're reading through the book of Romans with Max MacLean.
4: Chapter 1. Paul, a servant of Christ Jesus, called to be an apostle and set apart for the gospel of God, the gospel he promised beforehand through his prophets in the Holy Scriptures regarding his Son, who as to his human nature was a descendant of David, and who through the Spirit of holiness was declared with power to be the Son of God by his resurrection from the dead, Jesus Christ our Lord. Through him, and for his name's sake, we received grace and apostleship to call people from among all the Gentiles to the obedience that comes from faith. And you also are among those who are called to belong to Jesus Christ. To all in Rome who are loved by God and called to be saints, grace and peace to you from God our Father and from the Lord Jesus Christ. First, I thank my God through Jesus Christ for all of you, because your faith is being reported all over the world. God, whom I serve with my whole heart in preaching the gospel of his Son, is my witness how constantly I remember you in my prayers at all times. And I pray that now, at last, by God's will, the way may be open for me to come to you. I long to see you, so that I may impart to you some spiritual gift to make you strong. That is, that you and I may be mutually encouraged by each other's faith. I do not want you to be unaware, brothers, that I planned many times to come to you, but have been prevented from doing so until now, in order that I might have a harvest among you, just as I have had among the other Gentiles. I am obligated, both to Greeks and non-Greeks, both to the wise and the foolish. That is why I am so eager to preach the gospel also to you who are at Rome. I am not ashamed of the gospel, because it is the power of God for the salvation of everyone who believes, first for the Jew, then for the Gentile. For in the gospel, a righteousness from God is revealed, a righteousness that is by faith from first to last, just as it is written, "The righteous will live by faith." The wrath of God is being revealed from heaven, against all the godlessness and wickedness of men who suppress the truth by their wickedness, since what may be known about God is plain to them, because God has made it plain to them. For since the creation of the world, God's invisible qualities, his eternal power and divine nature have been clearly seen, being understood from what has been made, so that men are without excuse. For although they knew God, they neither glorified him as God or gave thanks to him, but their thinking became futile and their foolish hearts were darkened. Although they claimed to be wise, they became fools and exchanged the glory of the immortal God for images made to look like mortal man and birds and animals and reptiles. Therefore God gave them over in the sinful desires of their hearts to sexual impurity for the degrading of their bodies with one another. They exchanged the truth of God for a lie and worshipped and served created things rather than the Creator, who is forever praised. Amen. Because of this, God gave them over to shameful lusts. Even their women exchanged natural relations for unnatural ones. In the same way, the men also abandoned natural relations with women and were inflamed with lust for one another. Men committed indecent acts with other men and received in themselves the due penalty for their perversion. Furthermore, since they did not think it worthwhile to retain the knowledge of God, he gave them over to a depraved mind, to do what ought not to be done. They have become filled with every kind of wickedness, evil, greed, and depravity. They are full of envy, murder, strife, deceit, and malice. They are gossips, slanderers, God-haters, insolent, arrogant, and boastful. They invent ways of doing evil. They disobey their parents. They are senseless, faithless, heartless, ruthless. Although they know God's righteous decree that those who do such things deserve death, they not only continue to do these very things, but also approve of those who practice them. Chapter 2. You, therefore, have no excuse, you who pass judgment on someone else. For at whatever point you judge the other, you are condemning yourself, because you who pass judgment do the same things. Now we know that God's judgment against those who do such things is based on truth. So when you, a mere man, pass judgment on them and yet do the same things, do you think you will escape God's judgment? Or do you show contempt for the riches of his kindness, tolerance, and patience, not realizing that God's kindness leads you toward repentance? But because of your stubbornness and your unrepentant heart, you are storing up wrath against yourself for the day of God's wrath, when his righteous judgment will be revealed. God will give to each person according to what he has done. To those who by persistence in doing good seek glory, honor, and immortality, he will give eternal life. But for those who are self-seeking and who reject the truth and follow evil, there will be wrath and anger. There will be trouble and distress for every human being who does evil, first for the Jew, then for the Gentile. But glory, honor, and peace for everyone who does good, first for the Jew, then for the Gentile. For God does not show favoritism. All who sin apart from the law will also perish apart from the law. And all who sin under the law will be judged by the law. For it is not those who hear the law who are righteous in God's sight, but it is those who obey the law who will be declared righteous. Indeed, when Gentiles who do not have the law do by nature things required by the law, they are a law for themselves, even though they do not have the law, since they show that the requirements of the law are written on their hearts, their consciences also bearing witness, and their thoughts, now accusing, now even defending them. This will take place on the day when God will judge men's secrets through Jesus Christ, as my gospel declares. Now you, if you call yourself a Jew, if you rely on the law and brag about your relationship to God, if you know His will and approve of what is superior because you are instructed by the law, if you are convinced that you are a guide for the blind, a light for those who are in the dark, an instructor of the foolish, a teacher of infants, because you have in the law the embodiment of knowledge and truth, you then, who teach others, do you not teach yourself? You who preach against stealing, do you steal? You who say that people should not commit adultery, do you commit adultery? You who abhor idols, do you rob temples? You who brag about the law, do you dishonor God by breaking the law? As it is written, God's name is blasphemed among the Gentiles because of you. Circumcision has value if you observe the law. But if you break the law, you have become as though you had not been circumcised. If those who are not circumcised keep the law's requirements, will they not be regarded as though they were circumcised? The one who is not circumcised physically and yet obeys the law will condemn you, who, even though you have the written code and circumcision, are a lawbreaker. A man is not a Jew if he is only one outwardly. Nor is circumcision merely outward and physical. No, a man is a Jew if he is one inwardly. And circumcision is circumcision of the heart by the Spirit, not by the written code. Such a man's praise is not from men, but from God. Chapter 3. What advantage then is there in being a Jew? Or what value is there in circumcision? Much in every way. First of all,

someone might argue. If my falsehood enhances God's truthfulness and so increases his glory, why am I still condemned as a sinner? Why not say, as we are being slanderously reported as saying, and as some claim that we say, let us do evil that good may result. Their condemnation is deserved. What shall we conclude then? Are we any better? Not at all. We have already made the charge that Jews and Gentiles alike are all under sin. As it is written, there is no one righteous, not even one. There is no one who understands, no one who seeks God. All have turned away. They have together become worthless. There is no one who does good, not even one. Their throats are open graves. Their tongues practice deceit. The poison of vipers is on their lips. Their mouths are full of cursing and bitterness. Their feet are swift to shed blood. Ruin and misery mark their ways, and the way of peace they do not know. There is no fear of God before their eyes. Now we know that whatever the law says, it says to those who are under the law, so that every mouth may be silenced and the whole world held accountable to God. Therefore, no one will be declared righteous in his sight by observing the law. Rather, through the law, we become conscious of sin. But now, a righteousness from God, apart from law, has been made known, to which the law and the prophets testify. This righteousness from God comes through faith in Jesus Christ to all who believe. There is no difference, for all have sinned and fall short of the glory of God, and are justified freely by his grace through the redemption that came by Christ Jesus. God presented him as a sacrifice of atonement. Through faith in his blood, he did this to demonstrate his justice, because in his forbearance he had left the sins committed beforehand unpunished. He did it to demonstrate his justice at the present time, so as to be just and the one who justifies those who have faith in Jesus. Where then is boasting? It is excluded. On what principle? On that of observing the law? No, but on that of faith. For we maintain that a man is justified by faith apart from observing the law. Is God the God of Jews only? Is he not the God of Gentiles too? Yes, of Gentiles too, since there is only one God, who will justify the circumcised by faith, and the uncircumcised through that same faith. Do we then nullify the law by this faith? Not at all. Rather, we uphold the law. Chapter 4. What then shall we say that Abraham, our forefather, discovered in this matter? If in fact Abraham was justified by works, he had something to boast about, but not before God. What does the scripture say? Abraham believed God, and it was credited to him as righteousness. Now when a man works, his wages are not credited to him as a gift, but as an obligation. However, to the man who does not work, but trusts God, who justifies the wicked, his faith is credited as righteousness. David says the same thing when he speaks of the blessedness of the man to whom God credits righteousness apart from works. Blessed are they whose transgressions are forgiven, whose sins are covered. Blessed is the man whose sin the Lord will never count against him. Is this blessedness only for the circumcised, or also for the uncircumcised? We have been saying that Abraham's faith was credited to him as righteousness.

Under what circumstances was it credited? Was it after he was circumcised? Or before? It was not after, but before. And he received the sign of circumcision, a seal of the righteousness that he had by faith, while he was still uncircumcised. So then, he is the father of all who believe, but have not been circumcised, in order that righteousness might be credited to them. And he is also the father of the circumcised, who not only are circumcised, but who also walk in the footsteps of the faith that our father Abraham had before he was circumcised. It was not through law that Abraham and his offspring received the promise that he would be heir of the world, but through the righteousness that comes by faith. For if those who live by law are heirs, faith has no value, and the promise is worthless, because law brings wrath. And where there is no law, there is no transgression. Therefore, the promise comes by faith, so that it may be by grace and may be guaranteed to all Abraham's offspring, not only to those who are of the law, but also to those who are of the faith of Abraham. He is the father of us all. As it is written, I have made you a father of many nations. He is our father in the sight of God, in whom he believed, the God who gives life to the dead and calls things that are not as though they were. Against all hope, Abraham, in hope, believed and so became the father of many nations, just as it had been said to him, so shall your offspring be. Without weakening in his faith, he faced the fact that his body was as good as dead, since he was about 100 years old, and that Sarah's womb was also dead. Yet he did not waver through unbelief regarding the promise of God, but was strengthened in his faith and gave glory to God, being fully persuaded that God had power to do what he had promised. This is why it was credited to him as righteousness. The words, "it was credited to him," were written not for him alone, but also for us, to whom God will credit righteousness, for us who believe in him, who raised Jesus our Lord from the dead. He was delivered over to death for our sins and was raised to life for our justification. Chapter 5. Therefore, since we have been justified through faith, we have peace with God through our Lord Jesus Christ, through whom we have gained access by faith into this grace in which we now stand. And we rejoice in the hope of the glory of God. Not only so, but we also rejoice in our sufferings, because we know that suffering produces perseverance, perseverance character, and character hope. And hope does not disappoint us, because God has poured out his love into our hearts by the Holy Spirit, whom he has given us. You see, at just the right time, when we were still powerless, Christ died for the ungodly. Very rarely will anyone die for a righteous man, though for a good man someone might possibly dare to die. But God demonstrates his own love for us in this: while we were still sinners, Christ died for us. Since we have now been justified by his blood, how much more shall we be saved from God's wrath through him? For if, when we were God's enemies, we were reconciled to him through the death of his Son, how much more, having been reconciled, shall we be saved through his life? Not only is this so, but we also rejoice in God through our Lord Jesus Christ, through whom we have now received reconciliation. Therefore, just as sin entered the world through one man, and death through sin, and in this way death came to all men because all sinned, for before the law was given, sin was in the world. But sin is not taken into account when there is no law. Nevertheless, death reigned from the time of Adam to the time of Moses,
even over those who did not sin by breaking a command, as did Adam, who was a pattern of the one to come. But the gift is not like the trespass. For if the many died by the trespass of the one man, how much more did God's grace and the gift that came by the grace of the one man, Jesus Christ, overflow to the many? Again, the gift of God is not like the result of the one man's sin. The judgment followed one sin and brought condemnation, but the gift followed many trespasses and brought justification. For if by the trespass of the one man death reigned through that one man, how much more will those who receive God's abundant provision of grace and of the gift of righteousness reign in life through the one man, Jesus Christ? Consequently, just as the result of one trespass was condemnation for all men, so also the result of one act of righteousness was justification that brings life for all men. For just as through the disobedience of the one man the many were made sinners, so also through the obedience of the one man the many will be made righteous. The law was added so that the trespass might increase. But where sin increased, grace increased all the more, so that just as sin reigned in death, so also grace might reign through righteousness to bring eternal life through Jesus Christ our Lord. Chapter 6. What shall we say then? Shall we go on sinning so that grace may increase? By no means. We died to sin. How can we live in it any longer? Or don't you know that all of us who were baptized in Christ Jesus were baptized into his death? We were therefore buried with him through baptism into death, in order that just as Christ was raised from the dead through the glory of the Father, we too may live a new life. If we have been united with him like this in his death, we will certainly also be united with him in his resurrection. For we know that our old self was crucified with him, so that the body of sin might be done away with, that we should no longer be slaves to sin, because anyone who has died has been freed from sin. Now if we died with Christ, we believe that we will also live with him. For we know that since Christ was raised from the dead, he cannot die again. Death no longer has mastery over him. The death he died to sin once for all. But the life he lives to God. In the same way, count yourselves dead to sin, but alive to God in Christ Jesus. Therefore, do not let sin reign in your mortal body so that you obey its evil desires. Do not offer the parts of your body to sin as instruments of wickedness, but rather offer yourselves to God as those who have been brought from death to life, and offer the parts of your body to him as instruments of righteousness. For sin shall not be your master, because you are not under law, but under grace. What then? Shall we sin because we are not under law, but under grace? By no means. Don't you know that when you offer yourselves to someone to obey him as slaves, you are slaves to the one whom you obey, whether you are slaves to sin, which leads to death, or to obedience, which leads to righteousness? But thanks be to God that though you used to be slaves to sin, you wholeheartedly obeyed the form of teaching to which you were entrusted. You have been set free from sin and have become slaves to righteousness. I put this in human terms because you are weak in your natural selves. Just as you used to offer the parts of your body in slavery to impurity and to ever-increasing wickedness, so now offer them in slavery to righteousness, leading to holiness. When you were slaves to sin, you were free from the control of righteousness. What benefit did you reap at that time from the things you are now ashamed of? Those things result in death. But now that you have been set free from sin,
and have become slaves to God, the benefit you reap leads to holiness, and the result is eternal life. For the wages of sin is death. But the gift of God is eternal life in Christ Jesus our Lord. Chapter 7. Do you not know, brothers, for I am speaking to men who know the law, that the law has authority over a man only as long as he lives? For example, by law, a married woman is bound to a husband as long as he is alive. But if her husband dies, she is released from the law of marriage. So then, if she marries another man while her husband is still alive, she is called an adulteress. But if her husband dies, she is released from that law and is not an adulteress, even though she marries another man. So, my brothers, you also died to the law through the body of Christ, that you might belong to another, to him who was raised from the dead, in order that we might bear fruit to God. For when we were controlled by the sinful nature, the sinful passions aroused by the law were at work in our bodies, so that we bore fruit for death. But now, by dying to what once bound us, we have been released from the law, so that we serve in the new way of the Spirit, and not in the old way of the written code. What shall we say then? Is the law sin? Certainly not. Indeed, I would not have known what sin was, except through the law. For I would not have known what coveting really was if the law had not said, "Do not covet." But sin, seizing the opportunity afforded by the commandment, produced in me every kind of covetous desire. For apart from law, sin is dead. Once I was alive apart from law. But when the commandment came, sin sprang to life and I died. I found that the very commandment that was intended to bring life actually brought death. For sin, seizing the opportunity afforded by the commandment, deceived me, and through the commandment put me to death. So then, the law is holy, and the commandment is holy, righteous, and good. Did that which is good then become death to me? By no means. But in order that sin might be recognized as sin, it produced death in me through what was good, so that through the commandment sin might become utterly sinful. We know that the law is spiritual, but I am unspiritual, sold as a slave to sin. I do not understand what I do, for what I want to do I do not do, but what I hate I do. And if I do what I do not want to do, I agree that the law is good. As it is no longer I myself who do it, but it is sin living in me. I know that nothing good lives in me, that is, in my sinful nature. For I have the desire to do what is good, but I cannot carry it out. For what I do is not the good I want to do, no. The evil I do not want to do, this I keep on doing. Now if I do what I do not want to do, it is no longer I who do it, but it is sin living in me that does it. So I find this law at work. When I want to do good, evil is right there with me. For in my inner being I delight in God's law. But I see another law at work in the members of my body, waging war against the law of my mind and making me a prisoner of the law of sin at work within my members. What a wretched man I am! Who will rescue me from this body of death? Thanks be to God, through Jesus Christ our Lord. So then, I myself in my mind am a slave to God's law, but in the sinful nature, a slave to the law of sin.

0: Throughout the night on TWR UK, sharing Christ, transforming love. 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
1: Chapter 8. Therefore, there is now no condemnation for those who are in Christ Jesus, because through Christ Jesus the law of the Spirit of life set me free from the law of sin and death. For what the law was powerless to do, in that it was weakened by the sinful nature, God did, by sending his own Son in the likeness of sinful man to be a sin offering. And so he condemned sin in sinful man, in order that the righteous requirements of the law might be fully met in us, who do not live according to the sinful nature, but according to the Spirit. Those who live according to the sinful nature have their minds set on what that nature desires. But those who live in accordance with the Spirit have their minds set on what the Spirit desires. The mind of sinful man is death, but the mind controlled by the Spirit is life and peace. The sinful mind is hostile to God. It does not submit to God's law, nor can it do so. Those controlled by the sinful nature cannot please God. You, however, are controlled not by the sinful nature, but by the Spirit, if the Spirit of God lives in you. And if anyone does not have the Spirit of Christ, he does not belong to Christ. But if Christ is in you, your body is dead because of sin, yet your spirit is alive because of righteousness. And if the Spirit of him who raised Jesus from the dead is living in you, he who raised Christ from the dead will also give life to your mortal bodies through his Spirit who lives in you. Therefore, brothers, we have an obligation, but it is not to the sinful nature to live according to it. For if you live according to the sinful nature, you will die. But if by the Spirit you put to death the misdeeds of the body, you will live, because those who are led by the Spirit of God are sons of God. For you did not receive a spirit that makes you a slave again to fear, but you received the Spirit of sonship. And by him we cry, Abba, Father. The Spirit himself testifies with our spirit that we are God's children. Now if we are children, then we are heirs, heirs of God, and co-heirs with Christ, if indeed we share in his sufferings, in order that we may also share in his glory. I consider that our present sufferings are not worth comparing with the glory that will be revealed in us. The creation waits in eager expectation for the sons of God to be revealed. For the creation was subjected to frustration, not by its own choice, but by the will of the one who subjected it, in hope that the creation itself will be liberated from its bondage to decay and brought into the glorious freedom of the children of God. We know that the whole creation has been groaning as in the pains of childbirth right up to the present time. Not only so, but we ourselves who have the first fruits of the Spirit groan inwardly as we wait eagerly for our adoption as sons, the redemption of our bodies. For in this hope we were saved. But hope that is seen is no hope at all. Who hopes for what he already has? But if we hope for what we do not yet have, we wait for it patiently. In the same way, the Spirit helps us in our weakness. We do not know what we ought to pray for, but the Spirit himself intercedes for us with groans that words cannot express. And he who searches our hearts knows the mind of the Spirit, because the Spirit intercedes for the saints in accordance with God's will. And we know that in all things God works for the good of those who love him, who have been called according to his purpose. For those God foreknew, he also predestined to be conformed to the likeness of his Son, that he might be the firstborn among many brothers.